0: I think most of us will do just about anything to avoid pain and inconvenience. I mean, at the first sign of a headache, we pop a Tylenol or Advil or maybe an aspirin. We go into a panic if our phone battery drops below 20%. It almost looks like a medical emergency. We try to avoid pain and inconvenience. I know with my crazy hip issue that was bothering me for a couple of years, I kept putting it off. I went to the doctor. He did an MRI. He said, "You're bone on bone. It's just going to get worse. When you can't stand it anymore, come back to me." Oh, okay. And so I got cortisone shots, and after a while I had to go, and I ended up on a cane. I thought, I am not going to be a guy with a cane. No. And so I had the surgery done. And the funny thing is, in my attempt to avoid pain, I was having more pain. And when I finally got the surgery, the pain was immediately gone. So in trying to avoid pain, I prolonged it. But that's how we are as human beings. We're trying to avoid any kind of inconvenience, anything that will trouble us. But I want to talk about Jesus and how he did not avoid the pain. He embraced the pain. He went toward the pain when he went to the cross and died for the sins of the world. He stepped right into it. In fact, when he was hanging on that cross, as you recall, they offered him a sponge filled with a fluid that would have a numbing effect. And I must tell you, he was in the worst pain you can imagine. After what they had done to him, shredding his back with the Roman cat of nine tails, punching him in the face, ripping his beard from his face, the crown of thorns on his head. Oh, it was so awful. And yet he didn't take anything to numb the pain. He faced it all for us. Years ago, I've told you about this before, I was having lunch with Billy Graham, and I asked him after our lunch was done, "Billy, if an older you could speak to a younger you, what would you tell yourself? What would you encourage yourself to speak on more?" And his response was, "I would speak more on the cross of Christ and the blood, because that's where the power is." And that is so true. There is power in the message of the death and resurrection of Jesus Christ. And it's so important to talk about. Any evangelistic message that does not make a beeline to the cross is missing the point. Sometimes in our attempts to cross over, we forget to bring the cross over. There's a place for one's personal testimony, and I'll often start my messages by just telling my own story, as you would probably do when you're talking to someone about Jesus. But I know that the power is in the cross. The power is in the message of the blood of Christ that was shed for us. But we ask, why is that so important? Simple answer, because we sinned against God, and a price had to be paid for our sin. A substitute had to be offered. In the Old Testament, that would be the slaying of the lamb. It was a ceremony they would undergo, where symbolically they would take our sins and place them on that animal that would be put to death. But it was fulfilled in the New Testament by Jesus Christ. Everything was pointing to him. As I've said before, Jesus is in the Old Testament concealed. He's in the New Testament revealed. So he fulfilled it all, and that's why John the Baptist said of Jesus, "Behold the Lamb of God who takes away the sin of the world." And we don't see that in any place more clearly than right here in Isaiah 53. What's interesting is it's one of the most detailed accounts of the crucifixion. Now you might say, "No, Greg, the most detailed accounts are Matthew, Mark, Luke, and John." And I wouldn't argue with that, but there's actually details in Isaiah 53 you don't find even in the Gospels. And ironically, this was written 700 years before the event. Well, how did that happen? Well, Isaiah was the prophet, Isaiah. And God gave him a glimpse into the future. So let's look at it together. But before we do, let me sort of set the table, if you will. I told you this story before, but remember after Jesus was crucified and he rose again, he appeared to two disciples on the road to Emmaus. Now they did not know he had risen again. So he joins them in conversation and, loose paraphrase, "Hey guys, what's up? Why the long face? Says, oh, haven't you heard about Jesus of Nazareth? No, tell me about him, says Jesus. And so they tell Jesus about Jesus. And they don't do a very good job. Well, we were hoping, past tense, he would have been the one to deliver Israel, but he was crucified, and it's been 3 days since this event happened. And then Jesus says to these two disciples, O fools and slow to believe all the prophets have spoken, was it not necessary that the Christ should suffer these things and enter into his glory? Then we read, beginning at Moses and the prophets, he interpreted to them all the scriptures concerning himself. Wow, I wish I could have heard that message. I would like to have been a fly on the wall, a guided tour of all the messianic passages pointing to Jesus. And these guys are thinking, man, this guy really knows the Bible. You'd think he was there or something. Yeah, getting warm, boys. And then at the end of their journey, he reveals himself to them. And they realize they've been talking with Jesus himself. But I'm sure he took them to Isaiah 53. Because that would be the first go-to passage, or one of many you would go to, talking about Jesus in the Old Testament.
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3: 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My big sister had given her heart to Christ and dragged me to Calvary Chapel in Costa Mesa, California, to the youth service, where a young you said, leave your pride in your seat and come to Jesus. Praise God, I did. Thank you, Pastor Greg.
2: How have these studies in God's Word touched your life? 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Call 1-866-871-1144. That's 866-871-1144.
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0: Let's go now to Isaiah 53 and read a few verses, starting in verse 1. Who has believed our message? To whom has the Lord revealed his powerful arm? Speaking of Jesus, he was a tender plant, a root out of dry ground. There was nothing to attract us to him. He was despised and rejected, a man of sorrows and acquainted with grief. We turned our backs on him and looked the other way. He was despised and we did not care. We'll stop there. If you're taking notes, here's point number one. Jesus was ordinary in appearance. Now, usually when you see a film about Jesus, whoever is cast to play the role is usually a very attractive guy that catches your attention. He's easy to pick out from all of the other characters in the story. But according to the Bible, he was ordinary in appearance. Verse 2 says, there was nothing beautiful or majestic about his appearance, nothing to attract us to him. In other words, Jesus wasn't in the GQ Galilee edition. He was just Jesus. You know, he was a man that would blend in with the crowd. I think literally if you saw a group of people and Jesus was standing there, I don't know that you would know which one was Jesus. You say, Greg, why do you say that? Do you remember when Judas Iscariot went to tell the leaders he was going to show them which one was Jesus? I mean, he had to betray him with a kiss. If Jesus looked the way he looks in religious art, you'd know who he is. He's the guy with the blue sash. Jesus always has the blue sash. He might have a lamb wrapped around his neck. He might be holding the staff, and he always glows in the dark, right? No. Jesus would blend in with the crowd. He was ordinary in appearance. Jesus did not come from the marble palaces of Rome or from the halls of Herod. He came from dusty, funky little Nazareth. We don't realize what Nazareth actually was. He was born in Bethlehem, but he was raised in Nazareth. And Nazareth was a nowhere place in the middle of nowhere. So Jesus came from an ordinary place, and he was ordinary in appearance. But you see, when God looks

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3: Problem. They were looking for a militant Messiah, and God was sending them a suffering Savior. Oh, yes, the Lord does promise in Scripture that one day the King will return. But that's the second coming. But before he would return in glory at the second coming, he would first come to suffer for the sins of the world. And they had missed that point altogether. So he was ordinary in appearance. Number two, he was extraordinary in what he came to do. So though he was ordinary in appearance, he was extraordinary in what he came to do. Look at the Isaiah 53, verse 3. He was despised and rejected of men, a man of sorrows and acquainted with grief. We hid, as it were, our faces from him. He was despised and we esteemed him not. We'll stop there. What does it mean that Jesus was a man of sorrows? Does it mean Jesus never smiled? Does it mean Jesus never laughed? I don't think so at all. In general, Jesus was a pretty happy, upbeat person. Why else would children be drawn to him? And we know that the Bible speaks of the fact that Paul writes of the glorious good news entrusted to him by the blessed God. And blessed is just an alternate word for happy. So effectively, Paul was saying, I'm bringing you the message from the happy God. Jesus himself said, I told you these things to make you completely happy as I am. So if he walked around with a constant frown on his face and all he did was weep all day long, that's hardly a man who could describe himself as happy. So I think in general, he was a happy person, even as God is a happy God. But Greg, we just read, he's a man of sorrows. Oh, yes, he was. He was a man of sorrows when he bore the sin of the world at the cross of Calvary. When he hung there and cried out those words, Eli, Eli, lama sabachthani, which means, my God, why have you forsaken me? That was him being the suffering Savior, being the man of sorrows. When he contemplated the horrors of the cross in the Garden of Gethsemane, he was under such intense pressure. Dr. Luke was a physician, by the way. He said he sweat, as it were, great drops of blood. What does that even mean? Some medical experts think that Luke, in his first century way, was trying to describe something known as hematidrosis. Hematidrosis is a special condition one experiences when they're under such intense stress, they perspire and their perspiration is mixed with blood. Is that what Luke was describing? Could be, but we know at that point, contemplating the horrors of Calvary, he was a man of sorrows. And by the way, though he knew everything that was going to happen to him, though he knew how he would be mistreated and the physical abuse he would have to go through, the thing I believe he recoiled from that caused him to say, Father, if it's possible, let this cup pass from me. That thing I believe was a sin of the world because he had never sinned. He never even had a single thought out of harmony with his Father. So to take all the sin of the world, I mean, just take my sin alone, that's too much. But to add yours and then all of our sin collectively, that was what caused him to recoil. So yes, he was the man of sorrows. But he stepped right into our broken world and felt the weight of it. Jesus didn't just send us a sympathy card from heaven. He showed up in person.

Pastor Greg Laurie with a moving look at just what Jesus experienced as he gave his life for our sins. And there's more to come as this study continues here on A New Beginning. Sin is serious business. The Bible says the wages of sin is death. Jesus himself, God's only begotten Son, gave his life to pay for our sins. Yes, the wages of sin is death, but the gift of God is eternal life.

0: The question is, have we accepted that free gift of eternal life? Pastor Greg has more to say about that.
1: Jesus did all the heavy lifting. He carried the cross for you. He died on that cross that he carried. This isn't about what you do. It's about what he's done. But here's what the Bible says. Whoever will call upon the name of the Lord will be saved. You say, well, okay, how do I do that? You do it through prayer. And if you pray this prayer after me, I believe God will hear it and answer it, and Christ will come to live inside of you. So if you want Jesus to come into your life and forgive you of your sin, if you want to know that you'll go to heaven when you die, if you want to fill that big hole in your heart, pray these words if you would. Lord Jesus, I know that I'm a sinner, but I know that you're the Savior who died on the cross for my sin. I am sorry for my sin, and I turn from it now. And I choose to follow you from this moment forward. Be my Savior and my Lord. Be my God and my friend. Thanks for hearing this prayer and answering this prayer. In Jesus' name I pray. Amen. Listen, if you just prayed that prayer, I want you to know that God has heard you and has answered it. The Bible says, these things we write to you that believe on the name of the Son of God, that you may know that you have eternal life. That you may know. It's yours now. God has given it to you because it's the gift of eternal life through Jesus Christ our Lord. Congratulations and welcome to the family of God.
0: Yeah, that's right. 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Well, Pastor Greg, we're excited about your new book. It's called Am I Doing This Right? It's about relationships. And I wanted to sort of engage you in a lightning round of quick, fast-paced questions.
1: Okay, people need to know. We've not practiced these ahead of time. I don't know what these questions are. So if I say something weird, this is why.
0: All right, first question.
1: Yes.
0: Married couples, joint bank accounts or separate bank accounts?
1: Oh, joint bank accounts. You need to know what's going on there.
0: Okay. Who picks when you go to dinner?
1: Well, the guy thinks he picks, but the woman really does. It'll be like, oh, Kathy, where do you want to go to dinner? Do you want to go to A, B, or C? And she'll say, well, you choose. I'll say, great, let's go to A. Then she'll go, I really wanted to go to B. Why didn't you just say that? I gave you a choice. Okay, then we're going to be. Yeah, we're going to be. That's where I want to go. So, guys, you may think you're choosing, but generally the wife will choose, and that's fine. You know, my wife and I like different kinds of food. And so she'll sometimes choose places I don't love, but I will go. But honestly, there are times I pick places she doesn't love as much, and she will go. So a lot of times it's working out compromises. But generally, I think my wife probably makes the ultimate decision. Because if mama's not happy, ain't nobody happy.
0: That's right. Okay, here's a good one. Who holds the TV remote when you're watching TV?
1: Well, I try to. But Kathy will say, it's too loud. It's not loud enough. I don't want to watch this. And sometimes I'll say, just take the control and pick whatever you want. And then she'll choose her program and I'll go to sleep.
0: Okay. So favorite marriage related scripture. What do you think your favorite marriage scripture would be?
1: Oh boy. Many waters cannot quench love. Neither can floods drown it. Now that is not. exclusively given to marriage, but it certainly applies. Because okay. I think if your marriage is built on the right foundation, it will stand the test of time. And actually, it will get stronger. So where do you singles out there? Maybe you think you're in love with some guy or some girl, and maybe you are. And maybe it's puppy love. And you have to be careful because puppy love can often lead to a dog's life. So here's a real good test of if your love is love that will last a lifetime. It will stand the test of time. I put a bunch of this down in a brand new book that I've written called Am I Doing This Right? God's Design for Relationships That Last. I think this book can really help you. By the way, it's a practical book. 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Pretty much everything I say, as you know, is built on biblical principles, but I illustrate from our lives and things that we've learned together. So I think you're really going to benefit from it if you've been married for many years, or if you're newlywed, or you're thinking of getting married. This is the book for you. 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Now, maybe you can only send a little, and thank you for that. Others can be more generous. 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So thanks in advance for whatever you can send. And we're going to rush you your copy of this brand new book, Am I Doing This Right? God's Design for Relationships That Last.
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2: 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And I'm like, oh, no, I think they're married. Anyway, plus the gospel is going to be boldly proclaimed by Pastor Greg Laurie. And you can learn more at harvest.org/SoCal. Hey, I'm Katie Evans. And that's where my brain is today. I was like, wait a second. There was a singer, Carrie Job, and I've heard of Cody Carnes. Yeah, okay. Anyway, hey, hope you had a good weekend. You got a nice week ahead of you here. Warmed up a bit, just a little bit here. Yeah, you know, SoCal, firmly in spring. Hopefully spring has sprung where you are and your allergies are not as bad as mine. You know, when I was a kid, I had really bad allergies. Then for a while there, went away. Starting to come back again. So, hey. Any allergy remedies, hit me up because I'm a little bit congested, which you might hear in my voice.
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1: And his voice, out of all the voices, is the quietest. 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
10: 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Today we're going to be in Matthew chapter 16 in our message titled The Inside Scoop. Jesus tells the disciples the true reason why he came. We're picking up in verse 21.
1: You know, we all like the inside scoop, do we not? You know, like a sneak peek. That's why when a new movie's coming out, they call them movie trailers. They give us a little sneak peek of the movie. And what they do is they splice together all these best parts of the movie to entice us to go to see their movie. And sometimes I have to say the trailer is better than the movie. Because you realize, oh, you took every good part of the movie and you put it on the trailer and there's nothing else left. Okay. I just wasted $20. But yes, we anticipate many things that are coming. Like, when's the next iPhone? Isn't that always on? It's always a new iPhone. It's new. We just came out with one, but they'll have another one. Don't tell me. It's going to have a better camera, more storage, and a battery that's going to last longer. Maybe the inside scoop for the next iPhone, instead of always saying the same thing, it should be, this phone will walk your dog. Okay, just something. Give me something new here. I'm just suggesting it. But yes, there's always an inside scoop from new cars, more horsepower, bigger brakes, to new fashion design, from kitchen appliances to higher capacity washers and dryers. But anyway, today, as we continue in our study through the Gospel of Matthew, Jesus gives the disciples a little sneak peek. He gives them the inside scoop into his personal future. For the disciples have been on a wild ride up to this point. Jesus has become the most popular person on planet Earth. In this entire region, people are flocking to him like nobody has ever seen before. And for good reason. God has come to walk among his own people in a human body.
11: And the miraculous is happening on a daily basis. I mean, who has ever seen the things that the common people of Israel were now seeing on a daily basis? The lame are walking. The blind are seen, not just one or two, like dozens of them. The diseased are healed. Lives that were broken, lives that were fractured, are now being filled with hope. Yes, this was the great visitation, for the Creator God Himself is walking amongst His own creation. It must have seemed like a whirlwind for the disciples, because every day it would be just another huge crowd of people all wanting to get a piece of Jesus. It started early in the morning and it lasted till late at night. It must have seemed like a never-ending frenzy. As you remember from our last study, Jesus asked the disciples at Caesarea Philippi, a place of idol worship where incense was burning, where animals were literally being sacrificed to false gods. And Jesus says, well, who do the people say that the Son of Man is? Talking about Himself. And they replied with, well, some say that you're John the Baptist who was beheaded, but yet you've come back to life. Others are saying that you're Elijah, the supreme Old Testament prophet of the Jews that called fire down on Mount Carmel. Still others say that you're Jeremiah or one of the other prophets. Yes, the world to this day still ponders, who is Jesus really? But Jesus wanted His disciples and each and every one of us to know who He really was. Not just some prophet, not just some guru, not some good example to follow. So He asked them directly in Matthew 16, verse 15, but who do you say that I am? You've been walking with me for over 3 years at this point. Who do you say that I am? And the answer to that question means everything. Who do we say that He is? It's a choice that every living, breathing human being must make on this side of heaven. We have to decide. Some people say, well, I don't really care. No, you have to decide. Well, I'm undecided. Well, that means you're decided that you don't say who He really is then. No, I just don't even want to be part of the question. Well, too bad. Everyone has to decide who Jesus is. Many will try, but Peter, the once scrapper fisherman, man, he knocks this out of the park as we looked at last week. And he responded to Jesus, his question, with a voice of boldness in Matthew 16:16. He says, I'll tell you who you are. You are the Christ, the Son of the living God. Peter was brief. He was energetic. He was decisive. You're the Christ, the Messiah. You're the long-awaited deliverer of Israel. You're the anointed one, the coming Savior, the King of Kings, the Lord of Lords. Others were saying, well, Jesus is like a pre-runner to the Messiah by calling Him one of the other prophets or John the Baptist. They're saying, well, there's still one to come. But Peter drops the gospel bomb without hesitation, which, as we looked at last week, caused Jesus to commend Peter in the very next verse. In verse 17, He says, blessed are you, Simon Bar-Jonah, because flesh and blood did not reveal this to you, but my Father who is in heaven. I also say to you that you are Peter. And this is where, again, the Catholic Church makes a huge mistake and says that the church was built upon Peter. No, the church, the body of believers, was built upon Jesus Christ. And so a clear understanding of the text here, Jesus says, you are Peter. And He uses the word Petros, which is, you are a small pebble, a small stone. And He says, but upon this rock, He talking about himself. He used a different word. It's Petra, upon this rock myself, not the rock of Caesarea Philippi where all these people are worshiping false gods, but upon me, upon this rock, I will build my church, and the gates of hell shall not prevail. And again, there at Caesarea Philippi is a giant hole that you can see, and it was thought in the time that the demons would come in and out to hell there in that hole. So Jesus is saying, you're Petros. You're a little stone, but upon this rock, myself, Petra, me, not upon this false god of worship here at Caesarea Philippi, I will build my church, and the gate of hell right there will not prevail against it. Know this, it's not possible for flesh and blood to understand the things of God. Peter did not figure out this on his own. Why? Because Peter was inadequate. Peter was weak, just like we are. We are all inadequate, and we are weak. You know, we see that in just a few minutes, Peter went from this person who Jesus was commending to this person that Jesus curses here in a minute. And that's how we all are. Why? Because we have a flesh nature that's inside of us, and it wars against us. The spirit and the flesh are warring with one another. That's as opposition is happening. That's why Paul points that out in Galatians chapter 5. He's like, we have this civil war that is continually happening inside of us. And we're going to see that with Peter, because one second, man, the Lord's commending him, and we're going to see what happens here just in a few moments, where all of a sudden the Lord's like, get behind me. Okay, so again, we can be strong in one moment, and we can turn around, and we can fail miserably and fall to a weakness. We can lose our temper, we can talk behind someone's back, or we can make some foolish other choice. But with that as a backdrop, we will consider 3 points in light of our title, The Inside Scoop. Number one, sharing his future. Jesus says, hey guys, the gravy train is going to be over with here soon. Let me tell you what's really going to happen to me. Let me tell you why I really came. Number two, we're going to look at counting the cost. We all have to count the cost. There's a cost in following Jesus. And number three, judging our deeds. The Lord is going to judge every person. The believer will be judged in one way. The non-believer will be judged in a completely separate way. Now let's look at our first point here, sharing his future. As we read together, starting here in Matthew chapter 16. Now, we left off last time in verse 20. So we will pick up this week in verse 21. It says, now from that time, Jesus began to show his disciples that Jesus, must go to Jerusalem. You should underline that, must go. Like, that's why he came. He has to go to Jerusalem. Why? To suffer many things from the elders and the chief priests and the scribes. Oh, you're going to suffer? Yes. What are they going to do to you? And be killed. What? Be killed? Yes, they're going to kill me. But then he gives some good news here, but I'll be raised up again on the third day. Verse 22, well, Peter took him aside and began to rebuke him. Yeah, you should underline that. Never rebuke the Lord, okay? But anyway, Peter rebukes the Lord saying, God forbid it, Lord, that this should never happen to you. But he turned and he said to Peter, Jesus said to Peter, get behind me, Satan. Whoa, okay? You are a stumbling block to me, for you are not setting your mind on God's interests, but on man's. Wow, what a portion of scripture. So, let's break it down. So, talk about going from one extreme to another extreme. In verse 17, Peter was blessed among men. He was happy among men for hearing the very word of God spoken down into his soul that Jesus was the Christ, the Messiah, the Savior of the world. And here we are, just a couple verses later, probably the next morning now. So now we're the next morning, and Jesus is rebuking Peter, saying, get behind me, Satan. Satan? Whoa. Now, obviously, Jesus wasn't calling Peter Satan, but Jesus was rebuking the spirit of Satan that was Peter was listening to. You see, Peter was listening to the wrong voice in his head. For just like Peter had heard the still small voice of God the day before, that Jesus was the Messiah, now Peter was listening to another voice that was moving inside of him. But this time, it was Satan. And Satan is the author of confusion. He's a liar. Understand, we're all subject to multiple voices that can speak to us. There are four main voices that all of us have to contend with. The first is ourselves. Okay? Ourselves. We can deceive ourselves. We can daydream about things and fantasize about many different things. We can hope and desire that things will happen in our lives. Yet that doesn't mean that any of it is God's will for our life. Oh, it's like, good, but I want this and I'm going to will it in. I'm going to have positive confession on these things. You know, but does that mean that it's God's will? It doesn't mean that at all. We're not supposed to follow their own desires of our own life here. In fact, you know, we have gone down many different paths, you and me together, have we not? Only to find out that many of those paths are leading to a dead end. How many times have you like, well, I just felt it in my heart and this is how I feel inside and I have to go with my gut feeling. It's like, yeah. Well, this is what the Bible says about your heart. It says in Jeremiah 17:9, he says, your heart is despitefully wicked and desperately sick. Who can understand it? Of course, he goes on to say that God can understand it. But the point is that there's times that we've gone with that gut feeling, our heart, I got to go with what I feel inside, and it led us in the wrong direction. That's happened to all of us. Now, there's other times that we've gone with that gut feeling and it was good, but there's other times that it hasn't. Meaning we can't always trust our heart because our heart is bad at times. Many of us have done that. We pursued passions only to realize, you know what? I don't think I was supposed to go here in the first place. Many of us have started in a particular occupation. Then we realize, yeah, I think I'd rather do something else. Something else looked better. Maybe it paid more money. And then we've done that. And then we realize, I don't know if I really want this either. How many of us have gone out and spent a lot of money on a hobby or a sport only to realize, yeah, I don't know if I want to do that anymore. Okay, how many of us have bought gym memberships and never used them? Okay, it's like, I mean, there's just things that we do and we lost interest. I mean, at one point I went out and bought a bunch of camping equipment and I'm always like the go big or stay home guy. So it's like I buy the aluminum tables, aluminum chairs. I mean, just bought the cabin tent that has separate rooms, which means it just has a little nylon curtain in between the two rooms. The nice porta potty, you know, everything. We got everything here. And I remember we went up to Big Bear Mountain and we set up in a campsite and, you know, we got it all set up and we're sitting there for like maybe 30 minutes and we're like, yeah, I don't know if we want to do this. And we just... We packed everything up and went back home. I mean, it's like, and that camping equipment never got used again. I mean, now me and my wife used to camp all the time. We had a van. We'd sleep on the ground. I mean, we'd do all kinds of things when we were younger. Now it's like, yeah, my camping is like, you know, 5-star hotel overlooking the mountains or a beach or something like that, you know. And so anyway, but yeah, sometimes we listen to ourselves and when we do, it's the worst thing that we could have ever done. And that can be totally outside of God's will. So number one of the voices in our head is ourself. Number two, the second voice that we're subject to is the culture that surrounds us. And we listen to what's trending. Well, what's cool? What's everyone else doing? And we fall subject to what they do. And all of a sudden, you know, we're subject to the fashions that everyone else has. Like, I mean, think about how many different cut jeans we've gone through. You know, I mean, it was just straight cut jeans, you know, wide leg, flare leg, bell bottoms, you know. I mean, it's like boot cut, skinny cut. I mean, like whatever. We've done it all. I was watching the, you know, NBA, you know, All-Stars, you know, weekend and everything. I watched a bunch of the guys. They had pants where the legs were like this. What? I'm like, is that what's coming in? I don't think I'll go there. I'll just slide through the whole leg. I mean, it's like I'll just, anyway, but just things come and go. You girls have jeans. It was like, you know, jeans that were up to here when me and my wife got married. Then they got so low. It's like, okay, we can't go any lower. Okay, back up again, you know. And it's just like, yeah, that's what trends. Yes, fads come and fads go. So that voice, the voice of culture is always changing. So first is the voice of ourself. Second is the voice of culture. Third voice is Satan, the devil himself. And he's a liar and he's a deceiver. He's the accuser of the brethren. His whole game plan is to come in and confuse you and distort God's word. He's a lion who prowls about seeking who he may devour. Yes, Satan is a problem, a big problem. And why is that? Because we have come accustomed to his voice, and he can fool us with his voice. Because sometimes he can make himself sound like us. Sometimes he makes himself sound like culture. And sometimes he can even make himself sound like God himself. The Bible tells us that he can appear as an angel of light, that he can make us think what we're doing is wrong, or he can make us think what we're doing is all right, that what we're pursuing is from God, or what we're pursuing is not from God. He can deceive us. He can turn scripture around on our head, making it say what it was never meant to mean or say. Like, many times people can read the Bible, but they only read the love part. They leave out the judgment part. So that person's off balance. Other people read nothing but the judgment parts and leave out the love parts. So that's all imbalanced. They read about heaven, but then they totally disregard everything about hell. They read about the blessings of God, but then they neglect the verses on obedience to the word of God. That's what promotes the blessings of God, but they just want the blessings without obedience. Yes, we have all kinds of voices that are speaking to us. It's a lot of noise in our heads. Again, first we have ourselves. Second, we have culture, what's trending. Third, we have the devil. And fourth, we have the voice of God. And his voice, out of all the voices, is the quietest. It's the still small voice of God. And you really have to listen for that voice. We have to be quiet to hear it. We have to hush all the other voices that are inside of our head. And we have to put those aside, because that's the only way we can hear God's voice. Know this, God's voice will always be in alignment with his word. God will never, ever contradict the Bible. You know, if you're living with your boyfriend or your girlfriend and you're sleeping together, if you're in a same-sex relationship and you're thinking, yeah, but we love each other and, you know, God's just going to bless us. No, God's not going to bless you. God will never, ever contradict his word. He will never compromise his word. His voice will always lead and direct us back to a path of righteousness. And that's why we have to walk with him one day at a time. Because we have an inbred sin nature that lives inside of us. And that's why we have to battle every single day. But God will always guide us back to his perfect will. It will always cause us to be open to pursue his perfect plan. Well, earlier, Peter was moved by the Holy Spirit of God to profess that Jesus was the Christ, the Messiah Savior. That, again, was the still small voice of God speaking to Peter. But now, in verse 21, Jesus was starting to prepare his disciples for what was going to happen very soon in his future. For they, again, have been on a wild ride here. They have seen the unbelievable happen, the incredible, the totally outrageous, miraculous workings of God. They have seen the dead rise. But Jesus knows that he came for so much more than what was before their eyes. He came for something so much bigger than raising someone from the dead. He came so much bigger than making the blind see. He came for something so much bigger than seeing the people of Israel repent. More than just the people of Israel in his day and age. Jesus came for all people and for all time. And for even us here 2,000 years later. Jesus had the bigger picture of ministering to every nation, every people group on planet Earth for hundreds of years to come, thousands of years to come, every color of person. Jesus came to die for the sin of all humanity, and he came to set all that are held captive by Satan totally free. All of us that have all these issues in our life, sin issues, he came to set us free. He came to give life to anybody who had ears to listen to him. those who would repent of their sin. So he told the disciples straight up that he was going to come and suffer for many. From the chief priests were going to come and grab him, and the scribes, the religious leaders of the day. And what would they do to him? They would literally have him killed. Could you imagine being the disciples after 3 years, waking up every day with Jesus and talking and joking around, having every meal and seeing all the miraculous works and everything? Now Jesus is telling you that these people are going to take me down and kill me? Every time the religious leaders tried to outsmart Jesus, he caught them in their own trap. And the people have now completely embraced Jesus. In fact, the disciples, in their eyes, you know, things couldn't have been better. I mean, like, oh my goodness. I mean, Jesus' approval ratings, they're through the roof. He's more popular than ever. But Jesus tells them in the midst of all of this, I got some news for you, some bad news and some really good news. He says, after they kill me, that's the bad news. The really good news is I will rise again on the third day. But guess what? They didn't hear that part. I mean, how many times do we hear bad news and then that's all we hear? We didn't hear the next sentence. We didn't hear the next line. When he said, they're going to kill me, that's like, that's it. They shut down at that point. They didn't hear that last part. And all they heard was the bad news, that Jesus was going to be taken from them and killed. That would be no longer, he would be no longer alive. So Peter speaks up. Maybe the other disciples said, hey, Peter, you got to go talk to the Lord. What the heck is he talking about? You have to talk to Jesus. This is not a good plan. The master, Peter, he'll listen to you. I mean, you're the one, you're the man. You know, he was just commending you yesterday. You go and talk to him. So in verse 22, Peter rebukes Jesus. Never a good thing.
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12: Buttercup has a sweet new friend. Hey there, I am Katie Evans. So glad to be hanging out with you here. And if you're new, Buttercup is my puppy. She is just over a year and a half old now, and she has got a new buddy that we met. We've met her twice now, and hopefully it'll be a long friendship. We were on a walk a couple weeks ago around Easter. Oh, wow, that was longer than I thought. And there was the cutest little yellow lab puppy on a walk, sort of. Her owner was carrying her because she was new to the house and was tired on the walk. So he's like, yep, carrying her. This is Luna. And I was like, oh, she's so sweet. Well, a week or so passed, maybe 2 weeks. I don't know exactly how long time's flying, you know. But then Buttercup and I are on a walk recently and we come across Luna again. This time she is walking and I have Buttercup sit. And, you know, they ask, oh, is she nice? I was like, oh, Buttercup is the sweetest. And oh my gosh, Luna just bounced over in the floppiest puppy way, and Buttercup was so sweet and gentle, and Luna just wanted to play and play, and then Buttercup was gently playing. Oh, it was the sweetest thing. Now, I know I said I'm never doing a puppy again. I'm going to adopt an older dog, but oh.
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2: Welcome to Seculo for your Monday. It is May 11th, 2026. Welcome to the show we have in studio. Obviously, Will Haynes and Jordan Seculo. Later on, it's going to pay a packed show. Billy Hollowell is joining us in studio to discuss his new special, Investigating the Supernatural. And we had him on last week. We're going to discuss that as well, sort of his background in the world of news commentary, editorial journalism. So we'll discuss that. And then towards the end of the show, Rick Grinnell is going to be here. So it's going to be a packed hour. And of course, you can call in as well at 1-800-684-3110. Always the most important voice in the room is you. We'd love to hear from you. That's at 1-800-684-3110. Many of you have started to tune in. Maybe you saw the headline on YouTube or on Rumble and you saw what's going on. We know a lot of you had interest in the redistricting plans that came across last week. And now we have, once again, a response. So you had, you know, Republicans in Texas start this, then you had it go to California, and then it went to Virginia, and then it went back to the South as the South kind of redistricted everything. And now you have a group of Democrats not thrilled about this and trying to move their way to the Supreme Court.
4: That's right. So on Friday, the Supreme Court of the Commonwealth of Virginia put out a ruling saying that the referendum, the way it was done in the analysis that Jordan gave, basically tracked with that, it violated the state constitution. The way it was presented, the question presented, and a lot of the mechanisms violated state law, not federal law, state law. And so the Commonwealth Supreme Court ruled that because of that, that the vote was not legally viable, that it didn't matter, because what they did, the way that they got that to the ballot, was unconstitutional within the state. The leaders of the state, the newly elected attorney general, wasted no time, issued with the House of Delegates Speaker a joint motion requesting the state Supreme Court to delay issuing its mandate, essentially the judgment saying that this does not go forward, because they want to appeal to the U.S. Supreme Court. That is the normal path. Once you've exhausted your state courts, you can have that Hail Mary attempt at the U.S. Supreme Court. But even in their motion that they filed to the Commonwealth's Supreme Court, they did it so quickly, unnecessarily so, they had misspellings. They misspelled the state name.
2: The Speaker of Virginia.
5: Is that possible? Autocorrect? How does that not pop up right away? It's first sentence. This is who you work for. It's your home state. I mean, like, it doesn't pop up. And what you said, no. I got it right. My spelling's better.
4: Right. And then they also misspelled the word senator in that same filing.
5: Also they're a trying to one. Quickly. That word, what they wrote doesn't exist.
4: It's exactly. Not even a
2: centator.
4: So yeah. Quickly trying to get this before the U.S. Supreme Court. But Jordan, it's a tall order for them to try to get this overturned because it mostly relies on state constitutional law, something that the Supreme Court is likely not going to weigh in on.
5: Right. I mean, the Supreme Court, in the case that's got everybody upset on the left about the districting, said, you know, there's a federal side to this and there's the state side to this. And when it's the federal side about these, about what happened, what every state must do, I mean, they cleared the deck on that and they went back to the states. It said the state Supreme Courts, they're really the place to go, and the legislatures through then to the courts if you want to challenge it. So this is one I could see the Supreme Court not taking, because they've already answered the question clearly, and I don't think they need to rehash that. And they've already got a full, it wasn't like this was on appeal and never had the trial or never got to the Supreme Court of Virginia, never got a final decision.
2: You've already had an answer.
5: Yeah, I mean, this is your last resort, and if you're taking it seriously, maybe spell your Commonwealth's name correctly.
2: Yeah, or senator.
4: But when we come back,
5: the word
4: there's
5: senator.
4: More, because the Democrats have other tricks up their sleeve.
5: Oh, yes.
4: Just wait, folks. You're going to want to hear this.
2: Yeah, you don't want to miss it. I want to hear from you. We'll slow it down a little bit in the next segment, kind of giving you a really what's happening, where it's going to go from here. But I do want to hear from you. If you have a question or comments, it's actually the time to call in, as we have so many guests joining us in the second half, as well as in the third segment here. So next segment, I'm going to take some calls if they come in. 1-800-684-3110. That's 1-800-684-3110. Call in right now and get your voice heard today. We'll be right back with more on Seculo. If you're on YouTube right now, let me know where you're watching from.
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2: Welcome back to Seculo. A lot of you are just joining us right now in the break. We're able to see when kind of numbers start spiking. So I know a lot of you are tuning in wanting to know the big headline that we broke with, which was that Democrats rushing to Supreme Court. Maybe you saw that as the title. Let's slow it down a little bit. We'll restate what's happening. This has to do with the redistricting. We're also going to discuss a little bit later what's going on with the Russia-Ukraine wars. There's been a very interesting development, which may lead, potentially, according to Vladimir Putin, to an end to that conflict, the end of that war. It's been many, many years now. I don't even think a lot of us are paying that close attention to it at this point. But for those that are, I'm sure if you're there on the ground, you are, this could show some signs of heading towards an ending. We'll discuss that a little bit later, maybe with Rick Grinnell also. And then, of course, like I said, we're going to have on Billy Hollowell from CBN. He's got a new special out, Investigating the Supernatural, and it'll be out. We'll be talking to him in the next segment. So it's going to be packed. So if you want to call in, it's a good time to do it at 1-800-684-3110. But let's restate what we were discussing, and that is, Will, that Virginia Democrats, they got something to say right now.
4: That's right. And what we're seeing here is that they lost at the Commonwealth level Supreme Court on Friday, where the Commonwealth Supreme Court issued a decision saying...
2: The state Supreme Court, for those of us... who aren't,
4: non-fancy.
2: Who aren't, aristocrats.
4: That's right. So they struck down the mechanism of which they were accepting that new redistricting map. Remember, they had to change their state law and rules for this a little anomaly to try and make things fair, as they said, to redraw their map to yield a 10-1 Democrat advantage over the current 6-5 advantage that they currently enjoy there in the state when it comes to their congressional delegation. And the state Supreme Court said in a very well-reasoned opinion, saying, hey, listen, this didn't follow state constitutional law the way that you did this. So therefore, the vote didn't matter. It's null and void. You saw the hysteria online of people saying, oh, we got to get rid of these judges. This is terrible. Can't believe it. And honestly, Democrat leaders, not just in the state, but are looking at ways to do that. But Jordan, what happened here? And it goes back to the analysis you gave, the former Attorney General Ken Cuccinelli, who came on this show, gave as well, that what they did, the mechanism didn't follow the law.
5: No.
4: So this isn't some radical right-wing court coming down and striking down the only last semblance of democracy that we have in this country. It's that they didn't follow the rules and the court struck it down.
5: Yeah, I mean, they didn't follow their own rules about how you redistrict, and they didn't. And they tried to do this mini redistricting that they would go have to pay for and do another redistricting after the next census in 2 years. So, I mean, tons of taxpayer money wasted in Virginia. And remember, a lot of this comes out of what California did. And now, what's the pushback? Well, Tennessee decided, you know what? Let's redraw our map, and it's going to be tough for a Democrat to win. And you know what the Supreme Court says? We don't look at politics. We look at you trying to put certain people. It doesn't matter if their race, but you're trying to draw districts by the intent instead of race. So making minority majority districts are somehow super constitutional. They've actually said, no, that's unconstitutional.
4: And I think we should take this phone call because, one, we know that now the leadership, the Democrat leadership in Virginia is trying to go to the U.S. Supreme Court. This is kind of their last ditch effort to, well, not really, actually, because they have a few other tricks up their sleeve we'll talk about in a moment, including one that was discussed with the minority leader of the House, Hakeem Jeffries, which is to completely fire their entire Supreme Court to get a new Supreme Court to try and undo this, what they see as injustice. But I think we should go to Bob from Florida because he has a very interesting point, and I think it's what's kind of missing in all of this discussion about redistricting. Bob, you're on Seculo.
11: Yeah, guys, the thing that I wanted to discuss is obviously the Democrats are trying to do this on racial lines, and that's illegal. But what the Republicans are missing out on is look at the Northeast. President Trump got 40 to 45% of the vote, and there is no representation. That seems to be okay on the left, and that's done on political lines. And if they cannot figure out a way to win the messaging battle and make the Democrats openly admit that they believe that on a racial level, all minorities should be Democrats, because that's obviously not the case. They're allowing this messaging to say you're pulling away their right to vote. They still have the right to vote. Make them say that a white representative can't properly serve a minority district.
4: Well, and Bob, what they're doing is they're going back to their old playbook. And yes, I agree that that's what's ridiculous of this entire discussion, is that in the Northeast, in Massachusetts, even in Illinois, actually states that are comparable in size to Tennessee that they're attacking right now, saying that Tennessee is trying to do this to be a racist thing. No, you look in Massachusetts, you look in Illinois, they have states where there is a sizable percentage of people vote for Republicans have zero representatives.
2: Now, you could say in Tennessee, it's not dissimilar in the fact that you have, 35-40% of people that aren't Democrat voters.
4: Right.
2: And maybe the presidential. We'll say presidential. I'm sure it's different in the midterms, different, those kind of things. But in the presidential, you still about 40% that are voting blue.
4: Well, and I think that's the point, is that as soon as they point to a state they don't like, they say that's the racism of Tennessee, instead of pointing out that we're at a place now.
2: It's politics.
4: This is all politics. Yeah, it's the political game they've been playing in their states for decades.
2: Doesn't mean we have to like it.
4: Exactly. But as soon as you do it in a Republican state, you still may not like it. This maybe shouldn't be the way this happens. But the disparity here, Jordan, is that when Republicans play the game they've been playing for decades, it's racism. And when they do it, it's saving democracy.
5: Yeah, that's right. I mean, so it's okay for them to gerrymander. It's just not okay for Republicans to

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3: In the film, we felt it was important. A year ago when we were working on it, we had no idea it was going to release this was all happening. But, you know, we have Hugh Ross, who's a brilliant astrophysicist. He's in the film. And from his perspective, he believes that, you know, most of the time, 99% of the time, there's a natural explanation for what people are seeing, meaning it's military technology. It's something else, right? Something that we don't know about, but there's an explanation. But that 1%, and some would say it's 10%, but the smaller percentage, this residual, it is something. We are seeing something. So there's no debate. People are seeing something. But what is it that they're seeing? Hugh would say they're seeing a spiritual manifestation, that Ephesians 6, that battle is being visualized and seen by people, meaning that maybe there aren't really aliens. Maybe they're just demons manifesting as aliens or being seen as such. So that would be his position on it. And I think it's an interesting position.
4: Yeah. And look, again, what I like about the work that you do is, though you are laying out the evidence, it isn't definitive, saying this is 100%, this is the story, this is what happened. It's just saying, here are the stories we're hearing. And I'm sure, look, in the follow-up, it's going to be very similar, where you're going to have people. And I think there's going to be a whole wide range of debate on near-death experiences and everything that opens, because that opens a whole nother theological debate that I do not want to have, nor prepared to have. And I think what's interesting to you, we only got a minute left, and maybe we'll keep you on for the next segment, is in this just minute, is that you didn't, like we talked about before, you knew opening this door was going to be tough.
3: Yeah.
4: It could be dark, but also wasn't necessarily where you wanted to go. But I'm happy that you're the one doing it, because you're telling it from a non-sensationalist kind of point of view.
3: Yeah. I want facts. I want you to prove it to me. And I think if you can prove it, and I know we have a few seconds here left.
4: No, that's fine.
3: If we can prove that these things are still happening, okay, miracles are still happening, people are having these experiences, it opens up a whole new doorway. It's not new, but I guess a renewed doorway of how we reach people with the gospel. If you want to reach people with the truth and you can prove that these things are happening, it's an apologetics tool.
4: That's great. You can get it right now. It's available.
3: Yep.
4: CBN.
3: CBN.com/supernatural.
4: Supernatural. And do it. You can stream it. You can order a DVD still if you'd like. There are a lot of different ways. Billy's been a good friend of ours. We're happy to have him on. Stick on for the next segment. We'll let you promote it again one more time. And then we've got a packed second half of the show. Give me a call, 1-800-684-3110, to be on the air right now. 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
4: 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Hope you enjoy it. Phone lines, like I said, are open. We're going to take some calls in the final segment of the show. But right now, look, we've been talking about sort of the breaking news of the day. We started off this conversation talking about the redistricting. Then we're going to move on. We're going to have a little discussion about even an update. We haven't had an update in the Russia-Ukraine situation, but it seems like there could be an update that could signal an end to that conflict. We're going to discuss that in the next few segments. But Billy Hollowell is still joining us. He was on the final segment. I wanted to give him just another minute of our time to make sure people see your new documentary, your new film, Supernatural, Investigating the Supernatural. This one is in a series

0: of films from CBN. And really, if you're looking for a deeper dive into what's happening, I think this is an important one for people to see. Because, like you said, it's not just about, you want to say almost what feels like a science fiction version of angels and demons. We are talking about the real spiritual warfare that's happening. And again, it's biblically based, but some of these stories are pretty wild.
1: They're wild. I mean, they're incredibly wild. And I think, you know, you've got, here's the other thing. You have doctors, and this really blew my mind. You know, psychiatrists, psychologists, you know, that came into this documentary to share their perspective. You don't often hear from those people, but people whose perspectives were shifted when they started engaging with people who, you know, claimed to be possessed or claimed to be oppressed. And once they started engaging in that, thinking, oh my goodness, my skepticism has been obliterated.
0: Yeah, they're dealing with science, and you usually tie those two together and say, okay, well, if you're a professor, if you're dealing with if you're a doctor, there's a lot of atheism that goes into that at this point, or a lot of at least agnosticism that happens. Look, we even had on astronaut a few weeks ago, Butch Wilmore, who said, you know, it did nothing, going to space, being stuck there for a year, did nothing but reaffirm his faith because of how wild it is to experience.
2: We even saw from the Artemis mission that one astronaut who was saying, I'm not a religious person, unlike one of the other astronauts, but when a chaplain came in, he broke down in tears, weeping, seeing the name of Jesus after being in the presence of everything they were in the presence of for that mission. And you have to think, even with those are the positives of the spiritual world manifesting and being seen as we
0: well, you can see
2: go
0: it from
2: through
0: a very
2: time.
0: Different perspective.
2: But you also see how dark some of the stories that we've had. Even you think of October 7th and all this war and the ways that even some people's mindsets in both American conservatism as well as the left over things like the state of Israel and the Jewish people, and that very much spiritual things and theological things that have become such a tense thing. And in many ways, the rhetoric has gotten none other than demonic.
1: Absolutely. I mean, how else do you make sense of the way that Israel is being framed among some people, right? There are certain podcasters and TV hosts who are saying things you could never imagine people, especially on the right, saying, okay?
2: Right.
1: And I'm not going to name names, but there's people out there doing this, and we all know who they are. You know, and then like dragging a widow through the mud endlessly over and over and over again. A lot of people are saying, what is going on here? And I think sometimes like the only explanation you can have is it has to be spiritual, especially on the Israel front. I mean, it's just so bizarre to watch, but that's why if we don't have those lenses on, we're not going to understand the headlines. We're really not, and we're going to miss the mark.
0: Yeah, we've got a packed second half here, but Billy, we've got 1 minute left. I just want you to plug away, because I think this is important. Tell people what they need to do, how they can see it, and of course, there's more coming.
1: Yeah, I love it. So our next film is going to be investigating the supernatural, Heaven and Hell. That'll come out next year. But if you want to watch our Angels and Demons doc, you go to cbn.com/supernatural. Our first one on miracles, you can go to cbn.com/miracles to watch that one as well.
0: Yeah, so check out the whole series and follow Billy on all social platforms. A great follow, and someone, again, who's been a friend of ours for, at this point, decades. It feels like
1: a long time.
0: So, you know, go check out all of what he's doing. We love him. So, again, that is cbn.com/supernatural. Go watch this new film from Billy, Investigating the Supernatural, Angels and Demons. We got, again, a lot more coverage to get through, but I want to hear from you at 1-800-684-3110. In the last segment of the show, we will take your calls and comments, so go ahead and get on hold. 1-800-684-3110. We'll be right back.
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0: Secular. Rick Grinnell is joining us live. Rick, there's a lot happening in your world, and there's a lot happening, obviously, in the state of California. Maybe we'll get to that as well. But I do want to take things, at least to start, a bit more worldwide. And there is an update here on something that we have not really had an update on in many, it feels like many, many months, if not over a year. Really, it's been a topic of interest for our audience. And that is that Russian President Vladimir Putin said that the war between Russia and Ukraine, in quotes, is coming to an end, that the matter is coming to an end. This is, again, a first update we've had in quite some time. I just want to get your read. When you hear something like this coming out from Putin, does this actually carry any weight to signify that maybe that this, what feels like a years-long, you know, it has been years-long war, could be starting to wrap up?
8: Well, I know it's a priority for President Trump to try to figure out how to get peace here. It's been very frustrating. And to hear Mr. Putin say this is a very good thing. I think the Russians have been the ones that have been defining a lot of what's happening. And so what we really need is for Putin to continue down this road of talking about peace. What does it take? How does he see it developing? I think that the years that I've spent at the UN working in a multilateral setting with the Russians, that they are very clear in their mind that they've won this and that now they want to move to another phase. Now, whether or not that is true, I think that's up for debate. But the reality is that having Mr. Putin move to talking about even a ceasefire for a couple of days or a vision that this is coming to an end is a diplomatic breakthrough, and we need to really double down on this right now.
2: Well, as well, when you start to think about the track record of when he would invade portions of Ukraine, whether it was under President Obama and then again under President Biden, when there was no real resistance from the United States other than don't, tough talk, words telling him not to do it, but he didn't care. Now you see that this was something that President Trump said was a priority. But you already saw over the weekend when this three-day ceasefire was announced, President Trump put it out there, the Democrats, who cannot help themselves but just be political about war, when anyone should be like, okay, great, a ceasefire so people will not be dying for 3 days, this is a good thing, had to say, well, really, he's just doing Putin's bidding, this is nothing new, he's the puppet, going back to the old, you know, Russia hoax type language. But in reality, this is Putin saying the war could be coming to an end. He's open to discussing fresh European security arrangements. And he mentioned an individual I want to maybe get into as well, that he prefers a negotiating partner from Germany when it comes to this, the former Chancellor Gerhard Schroeder. So just kind of what are your takes on this? I know you know a lot about Germany and the politics there, but what does this mean when he's even talking about maybe negotiating with Europe as a part of this, bringing this war to a close?
8: Look, the Russians have always been an overruler of the Germans, whether the Germans want to agree to that or not. Chancellor Merkel told me on multiple occasions that, you know, we Americans just don't understand the German relationship with Russia, that they can control Russia. They've got certainly a working relationship and a trade relationship unlike any others. And so they have really tried to have good relations with Russia. That, remember, they had the Nord Stream 2 pipeline really feeding their energy there. But it was President Obama and Chancellor Merkel from Germany who came up with the Minsk agreement, followed by Minsk 2. And remember, in that agreement, the Germans came up with this idea, and Obama, President Obama approved it, of autonomous zones. That's what they called it, autonomous regions. What that really means is that there are regions within the Ukraine boundaries whereby Ukraine doesn't really control, Russia doesn't really control, we don't really care on paper where these autonomous zones lie, but that they are going to be independent autonomous zones. That was what Chancellor Merkel came up with. I've talked to President Trump about these autonomous zones in the past, and I do think that this is one of those diplomatic tools that we could find a way for both sides to agree to some sort of autonomous zones or autonomous regions. Now, the rest of Europe doesn't like that because that creates this precedent for autonomous zones and regions throughout Europe that the Europeans don't like. But I think what Putin is saying is, we've already had a great deal from Merkel and Obama in the past. How about we go back to the German idea where they, you know, really own the Germans on this process? The Germans are very weak when it comes to this, but maybe that's the solution. If the Germans can bring along the Europeans, the rest of the Europeans, and they have some sort of autonomous zones that they can build out from, like what Minsk and Minsk II did, I think that there's an opening that we should look at.
0: You know, I wanted to ask you, Rick, about Iran, because we had dueling proposals come out from the United States, and a lot of those points were described to us. We were able to go through them with people. We knew those were going to be difficult, some of those points difficult for Iran to accept, and they then sent back their own proposal, which was absurd, and the president, as he said, didn't like it. So, do you think we are very close to going back to the combat level we were at before this short-term ceasefire to see if there could be a deal and this proposal accepted that is not being, has been totally rejected now?
8: Look, the one thing that I do know is that President Trump is always serious about his diplomatic endeavors. He wants to solve this diplomatically. But unlike any other president, President Trump knows that there are boundaries, and he's willing to make sure that the diplomacy, when it's stuck or comes to an end, is bolstered by what the Pentagon can do, and the Pentagon does not negotiate. So that option is always on the table, and that is very helpful to diplomats because the threat that President Trump has is a credible threat, and other countries, our allies even, or our opponents, they all know this as a credible threat. And so let's wait and see what happens. I know President Trump is willing to do diplomacy, military action. Very quickly, he can change. And mixing that up is exactly what we need to stay credible and to stay nimble. I will say this, though, that the Iranians have always had a credibility problem when it comes to truthfulness and when it comes to sticking to their agreements. And so our side is very clear-eyed that you can't just trust what they say.
2: Rick, I know we're going to be having you on again this week, and we'll talk more about this. But just quickly, President Trump is heading this week to China for a summit that was delayed because of the war in Iran. A quick preview of what you think could be some of the big ticket items that the president seems to want to bring forward as he meets with the leader of China.
8: Well, I think, look, the relationship that President Trump has with President Xi is really unique. It's a tough relationship. It's an honest push from President Trump. He's willing to say, look, this is what I'd like, and I'll play tough if I have to. I love their relationship because we don't see it as just one dimensional. It's always talking about the economy, the farmers, for instance, and President Trump really has a focus of trying to make sure that the trade deals for farming are good for American farmers. I think you're going to see the beginnings of a deal, if not a full deal. President Trump likes to go and push hard. So you'll also see the media probably panic about how hard Trump is pushing. But what we do know is that he mixes it up, and there can be a reward for the Chinese if they're willing to do it President Trump's way, which is something that will benefit the American economy. We do know that the Chinese have manipulated our relationship with every other president before President Trump. They've always gotten great deals, and they haven't been truthful either. So President Trump is going to hold them to account, hopefully come back with the beginning or at least an agreement in principle.
0: Thanks, Rick, for joining us today. We always appreciate it, and we'll have you back on, I believe, tomorrow is what we'll say. And so, you know, it'll be a packed week with Rick Grinnell, which we always appreciate all of your guidance and thoughts. We appreciate it. With that, I do want to hear from all of you as well. You know, we've heard from a lot of different guests today. We haven't heard so much of your voice yet. So if you want to call in, this is a great time, really the last time to do it. We have a few lines open for you right now, 1-800-684-3110. If you've been on hold for a while, stay on hold. I will get to you in the next segment. I'm sorry we haven't gotten you to you yet. It's just been a packed show, which we always enjoy, having on some of our friends, having on some of our guests. And if you like that, also let me know in the comments, and we can have any of these people on. Or, you know, if you have a suggestion on who you'd like to see, throw in their hat for doing some commentary. I'd love to see that as well. Put it in the chat if you're watching on Rumble or on YouTube or Facebook, whatever it may be. We always have a team monitoring those comments. And I might like to pop in there myself and comment as well. So we'll be right back with more on Seculo, but I'm going to ask you to give me a call at 1-800-684-3110. We are live 12 to 1 p.m. Eastern time each and every day. We'll be right back on Seculo.
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0: Welcome back to Seculo. We are going to take your calls and comments. Probably the last 2 minutes or so to even get yourself on the air. So call in at 1-800-684-3110. We're going to talk a little more about the redistricting rule. A lot of you have had discussions about that, what it means, what it looks like. And even if you don't care about really the big news of the day, which is the Virginia is going to the Supreme Court to try to stop what Republicans are doing. It's so confusing. It's just another political game that we've decided we're going to play out on both sides. And whether you agree with the idea of this sort of gerrymandering, redistricting or not, like I said last week, unfortunately, or fortunately, however you may see it, this is the way politics is going right now. And as we have learned in the past, Jordan, you can address this. If you don't play with the rules that you're given right now, and you take sort of this higher ground, it always ends in disaster, especially for Republicans.
15: We see, again, this idea replacing, you know, entire courts, replacing the entire judicial system. We want, you know, top to bottom, a redo of Article 1 of the U.S. Constitution, Article 2, Article 3. And this whole idea that we are going to disband the federal court systems because you don't like their policy, the way they interpret the Constitution. They were selected by a president who was elected by the American people and then confirmed by U.S. senators who were elected by the American people. And so you know good and well what their policy views were. It doesn't mean you can always predict how the outcome. But it's any time they are losing, they don't want to just try and win the argument. They have to take down the system. It's the system's fault. It's the Constitution's fault. It's the white men behind the Constitution who set up the Supreme Court. And really, it was Congress who set up the other courts. You know, it was the Supreme Court's here. Congress could set up ancillary courts, and that's how we got the district and the Court of Appeals system in the United States. But this idea of just, first it was court packing, now it's just dismantling and rewriting it. While we still have secret courts operating that spy on Americans, and they have no problem with that one. Yeah.
0: Let's go ahead and take a call. Let's go to Johnny, who is calling from Tennessee. Johnny's got some comments here. Go ahead.
16: Good morning, good afternoon. Yeah, I have a couple of quick comments on the redistricting in Tennessee. The one district represented by Cohen is a majority black district, but yet he's a white man. And on the Virginia thing, if they retire everybody, they'll be retiring the first and only black woman chief justice on the Virginia Supreme Court.
2: Not only that, Johnny, she is the first African-American female to even serve on the Supreme Court of the Commonwealth of Virginia. Yes, because in reality, I don't even know that the politicians believe their lines when they say it's racist.
0: Fake
2: they know that it is what will get the social media people, the blue sky crowd, all abuzz and putting out reels about how this is the end of America. But at the end of the day, they know it's all a political game. And you may hate it. I don't love the way that this districting works. I don't like even the fact that I was actually kind of happy Tennessee had stayed out of it at this point. But then the Supreme Court decision, you can't blame them when they're actually trying to follow the decision from the Supreme Court because that district is a legacy district. But at the end of the day, I'm tired of it being called all racism whenever it comes to this. We've seen that the demographic shifts in voting are not favoring Democrats as it is, but they're still relying on these old sayings and these old labels of it being racism from the past. That's not what we're looking at here. What we are looking at is that they have been playing this game in the Northeast, in the Midwest for so long, and then they start to get a taste of their own medicine and they have to resort back to language from the 50s and 60s,
0: which
2: was a real time when that was a concern.
0: Sure.
2: That is not what the concern is today in 2026. It is not what is coming out of the Supreme Court of the United States. It is not what the Virginia Supreme Court was dealing with. It is just ridiculous. And as Jordan is saying, you may hate it. I don't love the redistricting game, but this is where we are.
0: Yeah.
2: So everyone should just call it what it is. It's a political game. That's the way it is. Unless every state puts in an independent commission, it's going to continue to be this way.
15: I mean, if you live in a state, a red state that can add more Republican seats, the Democrats open this door for you.
2: Right.
15: Thank them and take advantage of it. I mean, it's legal. And the pushback, even if they sue you, minimal. You're going to win.
0: Yeah, I mean, I think that's why I said is the unfortunate reality is when politics gets put into this and the rules get changed or things happen and you don't go and play by the rules, you have to kind of adjust. You either have to decide whether
15: the NIL.
0: Yeah, you have to decide whether, yeah, exactly. Do you prefer the way it was or do you have to understand that you may prefer how it was, but you now have to play by the rules that are now presented in front of you. And when politics is treated like a game, that's what happens. And unfortunately, that is the world we live in. As Will said, you know, they will try to pretend there's some sort of moral high ground in these states. And look, I've lived in a lot of these states, lived in Virginia, lived in Tennessee, lived in throughout the Florida, Georgia, pretty much everywhere it's redistricting I've somehow ended up living in. And I will tell you that even in some of the more bluer areas, especially in those areas of the South, in strange ways, the more blue areas is where I've actually seen some of the most egregious racism up front,
1: right,
0: where
1: right.
0: where you cannot believe the words that are coming out of people's mouths. In the, you know, that time would have been the 2010s or the early 2000s, where a lot of these areas, they may pretend to have this moral high ground. And trust me, that is the people who are voting more blue in these areas.
1: Right.
2: So, and once again,
0: don't paint with a broad brush.
2: You look at what these states that tried to have this moral high ground of, we have a independent voting commission, like California, like Virginia. And what did they do? Honestly, Virginia's map was pretty accurate. Yeah, of it being a 6-5 split Democrat Republican in their congressional delegation,
0: one of the last
2: purple state,
0: true purple states.
2: Okay, fine. Yeah, that was probably the appropriate representation of the state. What did they do? They said, "Oh, we're going to actually throw out our moral high ground in the name of fairness." No, worry about your own house. Keep it in order, Virginia. And what did they do? No, this is the same attorney general who is appealing this, who was saying, and all of this came out, and he still won his election, that he wanted gun violence to happen to his political opponent's children in front of him. And when was pushed back, said, "You don't mean this. Stop saying this is inappropriate." "No, I really want this to happen. So maybe they'll change their policy positions." These are not serious people, but now they are in positions of power. And so when you look at this and they try to throw out their own rules to try and gain an advantage, his own words are, he does not care what it takes to get his ideology and his positions across the finish line, whether it be getting rid of their state Supreme Court, whether it be violence against his political opponents. That's what we're living with. So yeah, if that's what they're going to start doing, I think you have to protect our Constitution in other states. Play the same game.
0: All right. Well, that's pretty much going to do it for the show, Will. Thank you for doing that.
2: You're welcome.
0: It was a packed hour, everybody. If you want to share this show, I would encourage you to do so, because you could see how far we were able to cast our net today. I mean, we were talking about everything from the war in Russia and Ukraine to the war in the spiritual realm, back to the redistricting battles happening throughout the country. And we cover a lot of ground here in an hour, which is why our show is even a little bit different than a lot of what you see throughout the country, whether it's on mainstream news or even podcasts. We're going to give you everything you need, hopefully, in that hour of time. 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
17: 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Oh, Amtrak. You can stop emailing me. Hey, I'm Katie Evans, and a little while back, I took the Amtrak Pacific Surfliner down to San Diego. It's a beautiful train to take. My aunt lives down there, had a fun little weekend, but I have been getting every couple of days emails from Amtrak like, "Hey, how was your trip? Hey, you should go on another trip. Hey, you love our trains." And it's kind of like, well, Amtrak, there's not a lot of choices. It's like you are Metrolink, and I'm not quite sure if Metrolink goes all the way down there. Anyway, yeah, it's trains. Pretty much Amtrak's got a chokehold on it. And let me say, it was an excellent ride. The train is clean. You got some beautiful seaside views, and I can get there from Glendale. Well, sort of. I take the Gold Line down to LA, get in Union Station, then get on the Pacific Liner. Whoop! Take the ride on down to Oceanside, where my aunt picks me up, and have a fabulous weekend. But hey, you can stop emailing me, Amtrak. I promise I'll reach out when I want to take the train again.
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20: Hello and welcome as we lift up Jesus with Pastor Dudley Rutherford. I'm Kyle Welch. This program is part of an outreach ministry from Shepherd Church, located in Los Angeles, California. Everything we do at Shepherd is based around John 3:14 that teaches us to lift up the name of Jesus that the world might believe. We want to come alongside you in your journey with God and help you become stronger in your faith so you can better serve Jesus and share him with others. Our pastor is Dudley Rutherford, and we join him right now with his message for us.
21: But the idea of this year is not just to make the book a priority in your life, which would be good, but I want you to literally fall in love with this book. We live in a world where truth is fluid or optional, basically ignored by the masses. And I don't know about you, but I can connect the dots myself, and I can see how our country is on this downward spiral, and it's all due to the lack of knowing, the lack of understanding, and the lack of following God's Word. If you have your notes, I want you to write this down, that the average American household has 4.4 Bibles. You say, how do we have 4.4? Well, that means that some of you have four in your house, and some of you have five is what that means. But the average household has 4.4 Bibles. And for the most part, those 4.4 Bibles are merely dust collectors. You say, what do you mean by that? What I mean by that is they're simply on the bookshelf collecting dust. They're on the coffee table collecting dust. They're not actually being opened or read or studied or lived out. And there's many reasons why our Bibles are dust collectors. Here's a few. Number one, because of our busy lifestyles and also digital distractions. Busy lifestyles and digital distractions. I was told or heard this week that the devil, if he can't get you to sin, he'll at least get you so busy that you don't have time for God. And I think that's true. And of course, so many of us are so focused on looking at our phone all day that we don't spend time in God's Word. I know the statistics have come out that the average teenager, some a lot more, but the average teenager, this is someone between the age 13 and 18 years of age, that they spend 7.5 hours every single day on their phone. And they're looking at TikTok, they're doing gaming, texting, streaming, and the Lord knows, only the Lord knows what else. And that adults are not much better. The average adult spends between 5 and 6 hours a day looking at their cell phone. So this is the problem. We're distracted. We're too busy. Number three, we've become a secularized society. We don't really need God. We think we don't need God. We took him out of the school system. We've taken him out of the government. We've taken him out of our lives. And we're so well off, we believe, we don't need God. I'm fine without you, God. I can get through life without you. But we're a secularized society. Number four, there's a perception that the Bible is too difficult to understand. That's why some people don't read it. They would do it, but they just think it's impossible. And of course, that's why every single week when you come to Shepherd, that we preach from the Bible. Because we do believe you can understand it. That's why we do these sermon notes, to help you learn. And the fifth reason why the Bible collects dust, and I believe this, there's an over-reliance on leaders. In other words, someone comes to church once a week, once a month, and they just are happy to sit and listen. And they're just trusting that what we're saying is actually coming from the Bible. And I think that's a problem. And I think we've got to get away from relying on our leaders and really actually as an individual taking ownership of God's Word and studying it. So this year, I want everybody to get a Bible. Let me see your Bible. Raise your Bible. I've been telling you to get a Bible. You're going to need it. Everybody shake it, shake it, shake it, shake it. Now, if you're not shaking one now, get one this week and show up next week so you can shake it next week. Amen. So everybody say, we're going to shake it. Everybody say, we're going to shake it. And then be here each and every week. Get you a journal if you don't have one. If you got one last week, start journaling through the Bible. Get involved in a life group and make sure this year there's an intent on your heart to fall in love with this book. Now, the very first series, which we started last week, is on the cover of your bulletin. This is the first series. God's love letter to who? To you. And there's a list of things on the screen of the topics that we're covering this first couple of months. Last weekend, we looked at the fact that this book is the standard. Okay? This is the standard. News outlets are not the standard. All right? Politicians, elected or unelected, not the standard. Your opinion, not the standard. My opinion, not the standard. This is the standard that God has given us to live by. And today, I want us to look at the sacredness. I want you to say sacredness. I want today to look at the sacredness of this book. This book is holy. It's perfect. It's precious. It's divine. This book is consecrated. We had someone a few weeks ago up on the stage. They read the scriptures and then they needed to go on with the services, so they just put it down on the stage. They just put it on the floor. And I think God's okay with that, but backstage, I said, hey, no one puts the Bible on the floor here. Why? Because this book is holy. It's sacred. I want you to start thinking that book up on that shelf, collecting dust, you need to get it off that shelf. Start reading it. It's a sacred document. We believe that God is holy. We know that there's no evil in God. We know there's evil in the world, but there's no evil in God. God is a holy entity. And if this book are His words, then this book that I'm holding is just as holy as God because these are His words. I want to read to you 2 Timothy chapter 3, these words. But as for you, continue, everybody say the word continue, continue in what you have learned and have become convinced of because you know those from whom you've learned it. Verse 15. And how from infancy, everybody say infancy, how from infancy you have known the what kind of scriptures? What kind? The holy scriptures. Which are able to make you wise for salvation through faith in Christ Jesus. All scripture is God-breathed and is useful for teaching, rebuking, correcting, and training in righteousness so that the man of God may be thoroughly equipped for every good work. I got three words. Here's the first one, the word inspiration. Inspiration. This book is God-breathed. Paul writes in verse 16, we just read it, all Scripture is God-breathed. That means that it's inspired by God. It's not been inspired by Elon Musk, not been inspired by Bill Gates, not been inspired by, we'll say, Abraham Lincoln. No. This book was inspired by God Himself. When you open up its covers and you begin to read its pages, you need to understand that you are reading the very words of God and that God wrote this for you. We know going all the way back to Genesis chapter 1 that God spoke. The Bible says that God spoke and created the heavens and the earth. And then it says that God created Adam and Eve, and that God breathed life into his nostrils. And Paul, in this text, in 2 Timothy, he takes two words and puts them together. They'd never been put together before. The first word he took was the word God. Now, we all know what the word God, who God, that we know that word. But then he took the other word, breath, or breathed. And he put those two words together. They'd never been put together before. And he says in chapter 3, verse 16, that all Scripture is God breathed. In other words, all Scripture proceeds from the mouth of God. Psalm chapter 33, verse 6 says these words, by the word of the Lord, by his words were the heavens made. And there, T-H-E-I-R, their starry host, those are the stars, were created by the breath of his mouth. All creation, the stars, the moon, the earth, the rivers, the flowers, the mountains, the birds, all of it came by the word of God, by the breath of God. And then as Adam, the first man, received his life from the breath of God. So this book, these pages, these chapters, these words can bring dead things to life. You need to know that. One of the reasons why we consider it to be holy and sacred is that it comes from God. Now, there's a text in the Bible, Exodus chapter 20 through 24. You can read it sometime, but it's the story. Let me put it this way. Some of you old timers, there was a movie made many years ago called The Ten Commandments with Charlton Heston. How many of you know what I'm talking about? Okay. How many of you have no clue what I'm talking about? Okay, exactly. I'm going to educate you here. The movie The Ten Commandments with Charlton Heston is one of the greatest movies that has ever been filmed. And if you've never watched it, I want to encourage you, instead of watching any of these shows on Netflix and going to any movie at any movie theater, this week I want you to log on and find The Ten Commandments and watch Ten Commandments with Charlton Heston. I will make you a bet. I'm not betting. That it's better than any movie at a movie theater right now. And in the middle of the... And I got to tell you this. Oh, I can't even believe I'm going to tell you this. I looked up when that movie was filmed. Next year, it will have been 70 years ago. I didn't even know Hollywood was making films 70 years ago. This movie is 70 years old. But there's this famous scene, of course it's found here in Exodus, you can specifically Exodus chapter 24, where Moses, there's this mountain, and the mountain is covered with a dark cloud, and Moses walks up on that mountain and he disappears in the cloud, and he's up there for 40 days and 40 nights, like over a month he's gone. And while he's up there, God chisels out of the mountain, the granite marble, tablets where he writes 10 commandments. And at the end of those 40 days, Moses comes walking down this mountain carrying these tablets, and his hair is white and his face is like glowing. You women, you'd love it. And so would I. And he comes down this mountain and he's carrying these tablets that were carrying the very words of God. And Hollywood, 70 years ago, tries to recreate that scene. And the words that he's carrying are the same words that you can find in Exodus chapter 20, because in Exodus chapter 20 is where the list of the Ten Commandments are. And what I want you to know is that day where Moses is up in that cloud and he's on that mountain and he's in the presence of God and his face is like all glowing and he sees God create these commandments on these granite tablets, how sacred of a moment that must have been. But as I stand here before you today, and right now, as you are holding your Bible, it is just as supernatural and just as sacred as Moses when he was carrying those tablets. There's no difference in the supernatural element of that truth. The Bible says in 2 Peter 1, Scripture never had its origin in the will of man, but men spoke from God as they were carried along by the Holy Spirit. You need to hold this book, carry this book, read this book, study this book, but I want you to revere this book and understand its holiness and its the fact that it's a sacred book. The second word I want you to write down is the word impressive. Yes, this book is inspired. Not only is it inspired, but this book is impressive. It's like no other book. Go into Barnes and Noble. There's no other book in there as great as this book. Or as impressive as this book. For many reasons, too many to list. Number one, because of its unity across time and authors. And there's a little chart here. The Bible was written over a span of 1,600 years on three different continents by over 40 different authors in three different languages. And yet there's one common theme. That God sent a Messiah into this world named Jesus to redeem mankind. Now here's what I want you to know. Again, look at this chart. 1600, most of you, if you're lucky, you're going to live to be 70, 80 years of age. And maybe four or five of you could get together and write a book about something that might be relevant. But this is a book that is relevant throughout all the ages. It was written during a time period where there was no internet. There were no cell phones. There's no modern communication, no modern technologies, no modern transportation. Everybody that got around, they either walked by foot or maybe they rode a donkey. And over 1,600 years, three different continents, 40 different authors, three different languages, they come up with a book that was written mostly by fishermen, farmers, priests, poets, and prophets. And yet all have the same common theme where there is no discrepancy as you read through its story. It's amazing. There's a guy named Chris who put this chart together. Chris Harrison. And he linked all the passages in the Bible that are linked to other things. So like he took a name. If he found a name, like there's 3,000 names in the Bible. So we'll pick on Moses again. Every time Moses was mentioned, he linked Moses throughout the Old Testament and the New. Took the name of Abraham, linked them all together. Then he took all the places like Bethlehem. Bethlehem's mentioned in the Old Testament, it's mentioned in the New Testament, so he took a link. He linked it from the Old Testament to the New Testament. And he came up with this digital database that cross-references locations, people, phrases, and verses. So if Jesus said something in the New Testament, and he was quoting something all the way back from the book of Deuteronomy, he linked that together. And in the Bible, there are over 63,000 different crosslinks. Almost 64,000 crosslinks, which shows the complexity of this book being written over this time period of 1,600 years by 40 different people who many of them didn't even know each other, even existed or ever existed. And it just proves there's no other book like this in the entire wide world. Amen? Amen? Secondly, is the endurance of this book throughout the centuries. Year after year, the Bible is the most often printed and purchased book since the invention of the printing press. Do you know when the printing press was invented? I'll give you the time. It was in the 1400s. And every year since the 1400s, the Bible is the most often printed and purchased Bible. Every year, this year on a global scale, this year there will be 100 million Bibles that will be printed. In the United States of America, there will be 20 million Bibles will be sold in the United States of America this year. That's 55,000 Bibles every single day will be sold in the United States of America.
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3: My name is Elena, and I live in the Netherlands. I was born and raised there. I was raised in a Catholic church, and we always went there as a family. I was baptized in Catholic church when I was 3 months old. I went on YouTube and found Shepherd. So I started watching, and it was different than I was used to, because Catholic church is a little different than Shepherd is. I got used to it pretty quickly and started talking with a pastor, and we emailed back and forth for a couple months. I decided to read the Bible in a year, because Pastor Dudley was quoting scripture too, and I didn't always know what he was talking about because they didn't read those parts in our church.
4: And the moment you surrender to God, you get down on your knees and you surrender to God. Jeremiah 31 says that those that come to the Lord says, I will forgive their wickedness and I will remember their sins no more. God can't even remember your sins.
3: So I read the whole Bible, and during that year in 2020, they also did a lot of online meetings, like after the message, conversations with the pastor, and Renew Mental Health Ministry, and Bloom, and Anchor support groups. And I joined a lot of those because I felt like I wanted to know more. So at one point, a friend of mine told me that I should join a life group. But at first, I didn't know if that would work because I live so far away. But since they had a lot of online meetings, I thought I might as well give it a try. So I did.
22: And it reminds me of what both you, Jeff, and Derek were saying, of being literally where you are planted for a reason. Your specific calling, whatever that may be, is here, and to bring more people into the kingdom of God.
3: People shared personal stories and felt good to be in that meeting, so I joined again. And January 21, I started my own life group. Met a lot of people in there too. At once, I had people from Toronto in there, Nigeria, India, California, Virginia, the Netherlands. I got to know more and more people because people introduce you to more people, and I made great friends over time. And at one point, I decided that I wanted to be a shepherd in person. So for this summer, I decided to come over here, and it's been amazing so far. I met everyone that I already met online. Even got the opportunity to be on a worship team.
5: which was amazing. I got baptized last Sunday, and it's been amazing. Like, it started in October 2019, and met so many wonderful people. I met a lot of new friends, and I felt God's presence in a way I never did before. It kind of started in April of 21. I woke up one day, and somehow everything felt different. It's been really amazing, and I'm really grateful to be here, and I feel really blessed.
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6: I'm Donna Rush with SoCal's Morning Rush. I want to share some wise words with you. This is Principal Daniel Moyer of Crean Lutheran High School in Irvine.
7: I think it's important for each of us, especially when we're serving the Lord, to never think that we've arrived. I think like St. Paul, he said, "Hey, Lord, take these infirmities from me." And the Lord said, "I am made stronger through using you despite these infirmities." And for all of us in working unto the Lord, it's important to us to know that despite any weaknesses or frailty we have, that the Lord can and will use us, not because he needs to, but because he wants to work through us.
6: He wants to work through us. What a beautiful reminder. Amen. It was our joy to honor Principal Daniel Moyer and the staff and the teachers there at Crean Lutheran High School in Irvine as our honorees for Thankful Thursday. We took them that free lunch generously provided by Arctic Hotspot Cafe and Catering. 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You can do that by going to...
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11: Hey, it's Pastor Scott. I wanted to remind you of something. I am feeling so good because I've dealt with my sleep apnea. There are so many medical conditions that come with that. Dementia, Alzheimer's, heart disease, hypertension, feeling tired all day. And the biggest symptom is snoring. And my snoring is so bad, Christy wanted to kick me out of the room. I needed to do something about it for my health and for my marriage. So I went to go see Dr. Eddie Simon, who has been devoting 30 years of his life to solving these sleep apnea issues. And he created this device that I put in my mouth. It's a miracle device. 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
5: During the Depression, I read one time where banks were only allowing people in some cases to withdraw 10% of what they had in the bank at one time. 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But you don't know that unless you understand the principles in the book of Ephesians. So you want to get the book of Ephesians and get it down good.
6: 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Think of the old furniture, paintings, tools, the stuff that hasn't left your garage or attic in years. What if someone told you one of those items was worth millions? Would you leave it in storage? Let it keep gathering dust? Obviously, you wouldn't. Well, if you're a Christian, it's possible you're essentially doing the same thing, neglecting the greatest treasure you have. What exactly is that treasure, and why is it so valuable, and more important, how do you use it? Get answers today as John MacArthur begins a study from Ephesians chapter 1 called Richer Than You Think. Now, that title may have caught you off guard, but it really shouldn't be a surprise that a study from the book of Ephesians would have that word rich in the title. Here's what John had to say about that.
7: No, because the Apostle Paul says, you know, we have the riches of his grace. I love how he kind of starts when he talks about that in Ephesians. We have all blessings, all heavenly blessings in Christ. That's kind of where he starts, that God has blessed us with all spiritual blessings in Christ. That all spiritual blessings? Wow, that's comprehensive, and that is the very intention of the Lord. So we are richer than we think, and I've thought this through my whole life. You know this because we've talked about it, but people don't begin to understand the spiritual resources they have. You hear people saying, you know, God, give me more of this and give me more of that, and I need more of this and the other thing. You don't need more of anything. It's all available. It's all resident in the Spirit. It's all resident in the truth of Scripture. And as you walk in the Spirit and as you read the Word of God, there's this continual outpouring of grace upon grace upon grace, which is the dispensing of heaven's riches into the life of the believer. So you have everything that you need. The infinite blessings of heaven are available to you. Jesus even said, ask anything in my name and I'll give it to you. What a blank check that is. You know, I'm going away, but it's going to be better for you when I go away, he said that night in the upper room, because when I go away, the Holy Spirit's going to come, and when the Holy Spirit comes, he's going to teach you all things and lead you into all things and bring you all blessings. And so I don't think Christians understand that it isn't that they need something they don't have, it's that they need to know how to access what is already theirs in Christ. And we want to help with that by taking you through the study of Richer Than You Think.
6: That's right, friend. If you're a Christian, you have access to treasure far more valuable than anything this world offers. Learn how to take hold of it as John begins his study titled Richer Than You Think. And here's John with today's lesson.
5: We come for our Bible study to a book that is indeed a treasure of mine and of every believer. the book of Ephesians. Now, just as an introduction, look at the first two verses of the first chapter, and we're going to talk a little around that thought. Paul, an apostle of Jesus Christ, by the will of God, to the saints who are at Ephesus, and to the faithful in Christ Jesus, grace to you and peace from God our Father and the Lord Jesus Christ. And thus does Paul, by the inspiration of the Holy Spirit, introduce to us this marvelous book. There was a lady in American history known as Hetty Green. Hetty Green was called America's greatest miser. When she died in 1916, this is a long time ago, when she died in 1916, she left an estate valued at $100 million. It's a lot of money in 1916. But Hetty Green was so miserly that she said she ate cold oatmeal because it was too expensive to heat the water, to warm it. Her son had a severe leg injury, and it was so severe that she was delaying trying to find a free clinic where it could be treated, and she delayed so long it had to be amputated. Well, that's a strange lady, folks. Die with $100 million in your estate, and your son loses his leg. That's really not understanding how to use your resources. Now, the book of Ephesians is written to Christians like that. You say, well, what do you mean? What kind of Christian is like that? The kind of Christian who doesn't understand the riches that he has in Christ. The kind of Christian who doesn't know how to tap his resources, maybe because he doesn't know what they are, and so he never really finds out how rich he is. If you get a handle on the book of Ephesians, some people have called it the bank of the believer. This is your spiritual checkbook, and every time you write a check out of this bank, your funds are non-diminished. In other words, you can write checks on all the riches of God as often as you want, for as much as you want, and never diminish the account. Is that nice? That's the book of Ephesians. It will teach you who you are, how rich you are, and how you are to use those riches for God's glory. Now, I want you to see that the book is based on this kind of thing, this idea of riches and fullness and inheritance, by just a couple of illustrations. For example, chapter 1, verse 7 talks about the riches of his grace at the end of the verse. Chapter 3, verse 8 talks about the unsearchable riches of Christ. Chapter 3, verse 16, the riches of his glory. So you have the riches of his grace, the riches of his glory, and the riches of his son. In other words, God is unloading all of his riches in the book of Ephesians. The word grace is used 12 times, and the word grace means God's unmerited, undeserved kindness and favor. Grace is behind all of this lavishness that God pours out. So the word grace is used 12 times. The word glory is used 8 times. The word inheritance is used 4 times. The word riches is used 5 times. The words fullness and filled are used 7 times. And the key to everything is because we are in Christ, that all the fullness of the riches of the inheritance of the glory of his grace is ours. Do you see? Because we are one with Christ in his church, because we are redeemed, this incredible fullness is ours. Maybe the sum of it all is in chapter 3, that you might be filled with all the fullness of God. It's just an incredible thought. That literally the believer can be filled with all the fullness of God himself. That we would know the unsearchable riches of Christ. That we would be able to do exceeding abundantly above all we could ask or think according to the power that works in us. You see, it's all such magnanimous, grandiose concepts. Fullness, riches, inheritance, wealth, resources, all in the book of Ephesians. There are enough resources in heaven to cover all past debts, present liabilities, and future needs and still not diminish your account. That's God's plan. Now, it's all in Christ. It's all because we're in Christ. And if you're not in Christ, you're poor. You're destitute. You're a pauper. You're a beggar. If you're in Christ, you're rich beyond all wild imagination. It's all based on him. It's not anything we did, not anything we earned. It's all his. For example, in Ephesians, all of our riches are based on these things. His will, chapter 1, verse 5, His grace, chapter 1, verse 6 and 7, His glory, chapter 1, verse 12 and 14, His power, 1:19, His love, 2:4, His good pleasure, 1:9, His purpose, 1:11, His calling, 1:18, His inheritance, again, 1:18, and His workmanship, 2:10. It's all because of Him. It's all that we are in Christ, and thus these things become ours. So, this is your bank book. This is the treasure house. This is where you check out your resources. And in the first, now watch it, in the first three chapters, he tells you what they are, and in the last three, he tells you how to use them. You got to get it all. You can't spend them if you know what they are, and if you know what they are, you got to know how to spend them. So the first three chapters, the theology of the rich believer, the practice in chapters 4 to 6. And there are other things that are involved, but that's just the main thing. Now, let me go a step further and turn the corner a little bit in your thinking. Just kind of file that category of riches related to Ephesians, and I want to talk about another dimension. It not only talks about our riches, but it talks about the whole idea that all this is ours because we're in the church. Okay? It's all ours because we're in the church. Now, by that, I don't mean that we're Baptist, Presbyterians, Methodists, or we've been catechized or Sanforized or anything else. What I mean is simply that we are in the body of Christ, that we are saved people. We are in Christ. That is the key phrase. In fact, you saw it as we started to read the book in the very first verse. It ends in Christ Jesus. But because we are in Christ and in His church, all these things accrue to us. That's a key. Now, the book then discusses the church. It discusses what the church is, how the church functions, how we function in the church, and it discusses the riches of the church. But the key truth that I want you to get in the book of Ephesians is that the church is presented as a body, Ephesians 3:6. A body. What a metaphor. What's a metaphor? A metaphor is a way of saying something that gives you a better understanding of it. Now, the metaphor is of a body. The church is like a body. That it is an interlinking organism. The church is not an organization. It's not something you just join. It's not a building. It is an organism. We are all one in Christ, and through us pulses the blood, as it were, of the life of God. We're one, inextricably united. And if one believer in the body doesn't do what he's supposed to do, the body malfunctions at that place. And when it malfunctions, then somebody else has to pick up the slack, and the body limps, and that's why the world thinks Christ is a cripple. The body must be whole and complete, and that's why in Ephesians 4 it says, till we all come to the fullness of the stature of Christ. Christ should stand up in full functioning form in His body, the church, just as He did in His human body in His incarnation. I like to call the church body two. Body one was incarnate Jesus. Body two is Christ incarnate in His church. And we should be just as whole and just as full statured as He was when He came in one body. The church is a body. Let's go back to look at the introduction, first two verses. First of all, a double source of authority. Verse 1, Paul, an apostle, now watch, of Jesus Christ by the will of God. It would be enough to say Paul, an apostle of Jesus Christ. Not if you're writing Ephesians. You've got to say Paul, an apostle of Jesus Christ, number one, and number two, by the will of God. He brings in the fullness of God and Christ. That's the nature of Ephesians. It's a book about fullness. What can you say about Paul? Starts out the first word, Paul, and we could go on and on and on for months. We won't do it. What can we say about him? He was of the tribe of Benjamin, and I'm sure his dear mother, wanting to pick out a godly name for this little fella, picked the one that was the most well-known Benjamite who ever lived, the first king of Israel, Saul, and she named her little guy Saul. And he went out to become a great rabbi. He was well-trained in the school of Gamaliel. He was a world man. He knew the societies. He knew the philosophies. He knew the scriptures of the Old Testament. He became a very well-known rabbi, a leader, a teacher, a member of the Sanhedrin. He became the most devout anti-Christian leader in the Jewish community. He hated Christians, and he went after them tooth and nail. He was on his way to get some in Damascus when the Lord stopped him in his tracks, converted him, and made him a preacher of the gospel. From there, he went to pastor a church in Antioch after a few years in the Arabian desert. He went to pastor a church in Antioch. He pastored there with four other fellows for a while. And one day the Holy Spirit came in Acts 13, said, "Separate unto me Paul and Barnabas for the work to which I've called them." And the Lord said to him, "Get out of here now. You're going to get fulfilled what I told you on the Damascus Road. You're going to take the gospel to the Gentile world." And he started on what has to be considered the greatest missionary enterprise in the history of the church. He founded churches in the Gentile world, and the gospel became more than a small Jewish sect. It became a worldwide message. And by the way, the words "at Ephesus" in verse 1 do not appear in all the manuscripts. In some manuscripts, there is a blank. And there's a reason for that. There is no local mention of any person in this entire letter. There is no mention of any city in this letter. There's no statement about any individuals at any congregation. There is nothing personal or local or geographical in the whole thing, because this is a letter about fullness. And this is a letter about the whole body of Christ. This is not a localized thing. And so even in that, he talks to the whole church about the identity of the whole church. And the reason there are blanks, most scholars feel, is that this was a circular letter sent to the churches of Asia Minor, one of which was Ephesus, and every church stuck its own name in the blank. And so we know that Paul even mentioned a letter to the Laodiceans, and well may have had in mind this one. It could have gone to Smyrna, Pergamos, Thyatira, Sardis, Ephesus, all the way around the cycle of churches, and each would have written their own name in the little line where here you have "at Ephesus." Perhaps to the Ephesians first, and then from there. This is Paul's message to the church about the church's identity, and being local isn't part of his issue here. Now notice he calls himself an apostle. He's not just another guy with another opinion. He speaks for God. He is the mouthpiece of Jesus Christ. Do you realize there are only 14 men in history that could call themselves apostles with a capital A? 14. The first 12, Judas dropped out, the 13th was added, Matthias, and later on the 14th was Paul. Only 14 men could be said to be an apostle of Jesus Christ by the will of God. That is a mouthpiece for Jesus Christ, specially credentialed. And that was all the credentials he needed. Those men were chosen for a special era. Ephesians 2:20 calls them foundation people. They passed away with the passing of that era. They were the scripture writers. They were the ones who laid down the apostles' doctrine. They were the ones who spoke for Christ. They were the ones who spoke divine revelation in those early years. And Paul, that's all he needs for credentials. He doesn't say, "Paul, A.A., B.A., M.A., Ph.D., D.D., L.L.D., blah, blah, blah, blah." He doesn't give a list of credentials. He says, "Paul, an apostle of Jesus Christ by the will of God." What else do you need? God said, "This is my will. Christ called me and sent me, and thus I speak." And that's enough credentials to make everybody sit down and listen. There's no vanity in his heart. There's no self-glory. There's no personal merit. He said, "I am what I am by the grace of God." And to Timothy, he said, "I was a blasphemer. I was a persecutor. I'm the chief of sinners. I'm not worthy of this, but God somehow counted me worthy to make me an apostle." And he speaks for God. He had a unique call. Jesus stopped him in his tracks on the Damascus Road, blinded him with his own vision of his glory, and then he said, "You're my man to go to the Gentiles." He had a unique relation to Christ. He was a bond slave, and he said, "For to me to live is Christ. That's all I live for." That's the only thing he knew to do in all of life. He had an incredible commission. He was dispatched. Apostolos means a sent one, to carry the gospel. He had delegated power, the power of Jesus Christ. And he always recites this fact. In every letter that he writes, in the very beginning, he says he's an apostle. The only exceptions are when he begins a letter by using his name and somebody else's, like if he says, "Paul and Silvanus unto the church at so-and-so." If he includes anybody else who's not an apostle, he can't use that term. But every case where he just mentions himself, he calls himself an apostle. Because people questioned it. They said, "He wasn't one of the original 12. How do we know he's for real, etc.?" So he always reinforced it. In 1 Corinthians 9:1, he says, "Am I not an apostle? Have I not seen Jesus Christ our Lord?" Which was the basic qualification. You had to personally see the risen Christ. "Are not you my work in the Lord? Aren't you proof of it?" So it is that God took this man who was a Christian persecutor, persecuting the faithful, turned him around, made him an apostle. And he was double-barreled in his authority. It came from Jesus Christ and the will of God. And those two are always in agreement. And so he states a double authority, the fullness of his authority from God and Christ. Second, we see not only a double-barreled authority, but we see a double designation of believers. And this is very simple. I'll quickly mention it to you. It says at the end of verse 1, the saints who are at Ephesus and to the faithful in Christ Jesus. He calls Christians by two terms, the saints and the faithful. And that covers both sides. From God's side, he's made us holy. From our side, we exercise faith. We are the saints, divine definition, the faithful, human definition. And it is by virtue of being full of faith that we have been made saints. You say, now, when you say we're saints, do you mean those little plaster things? No. A saint is not a plastered Christian. A saint is not a canonized Catholic. A saint is not a sanctimonious individual. A saint is anybody who's a Christian. Every one of us have been made hagioi, holy. Every one of us have been set apart unto God in Christ. Every one of us have been made righteous in the righteousness of Christ. We are all saints. From God's side, we're saints. We acted in faith toward Christ. So a double designation of believers. We are the saints. We are the faithful. We have believed in Christ and he has made us holy. Boy, isn't that a great beginning? So, double authority, double designation of believers, and then a double blessing in verse 2. You knew that would happen, didn't you? Grace to you and peace. There's the double blessing. That, incidentally, was the typical greeting. Grace is the New Testament word, charis. It means kindness of God toward undeserving people. And when they met, they said grace to you. You say, well, why did the Christians always say that? Well, it was a lovely term. It was like saying, I wish to be gracious to you. But more than that, it had a theological meaning. It meant something to them in their faith. It was a reminder that they were what they were by grace, you see. And then there's another one, the double-barreled greeting. The Old Testament word was shalom. The New Testament word is eirene, and it means peace. Grace is the fountain and peace is the stream. Because I have grace from God, I have peace with God, right? And so that's the other side. So when you go to somebody, instead of saying some dumb thing like, how are you, say grace to you and peace. Oh, wouldn't that be good? That'll just remind folks. By the way, if you start saying that to everybody you meet, they'll pretty soon figure that you are somebody different than they are. Why do you say that? And then you can tell them why you say that. Oh, because I wish to offer you God's grace so that you might have his peace. Huh? And then you can move right in. Grace and peace. It is because of his grace that we have his peace. There would be no peace without his grace. So, double authority, double designation of believers, double blessing, and finally a double source for all the grace and peace. It comes from God the Father and the Lord Jesus Christ. You see all this fullness, double stuff in the first two verses. And you get the idea that you're going to get some tremendous riches coming your way out of Ephesians. It's all from God the Father and the Lord Jesus Christ. Listen. Paul's message throughout the book of Ephesians is this, that you might understand God's grace, that you might possess his peace, because you are a part of his church and you have at your disposal his infinite riches. This is going to be a fantastic study. I hope you'll get your heart and mind attuned to what God has to say. Let's pray. Father, as we look at the mystery age and we see the tremendous joy that is ours because of all the riches you've deposited in our account, we are reminded to say thank you. We are reminded to express our love and praise. Thank you for the grace that gives the peace. Thank you for making us one body with you as the head and putting at our disposal the riches of all divine resource. Teach us to know who we are, how rich we are, and how to use the riches we possess. For your glory, we pray in Christ's name. Amen.
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9: We've been talking about worry here together lately. Hey there, I am Katie Evans, and worry, anxiety, fear, those are big issues that we don't have to struggle through alone. 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Consider how the wildflowers grow. They do not labor or spin. Yet I tell you, not even Solomon in all his splendor was dressed like one of those. If that is how God clothes the grass on the field, which is here today and tomorrow is thrown into the fire, how much more will he clothe you, you of little faith? And do not set your heart on what you will eat or drink. Do not worry about it. For the pagan world runs after all such things, and your Father knows that you need them. But seek his kingdom, and these things will be given to you as well. So, a Bible verse about not worrying is one thing, but I want to encourage you to seek help. That's with your pastor, your friends, if you are struggling this Mental Health Awareness Month.
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0: Have you ever wondered if it's really possible to come back to God after failure, after fear, after feeling far away from Him? Welcome to Through the Bible, where Dr. J. Vernon McGee is going to remind us of this simple, hope-filled truth. There's always a way back to the altar. The arms of the Father are still open, whether you're Abraham, the prodigal son or daughter, or anyone who longs to return to God. It's comforting truth. No one is ever too far gone to come back to Him. We're in Genesis chapter 12 as our study continues, and we'll see this played out in the life of Abraham through conflict, through unfair circumstances, and through choices that test trust. Even though this story unfolded thousands of years ago, it still feels close to home. Family conflict, relationship conflict, and learning how to trust God when life just doesn't seem fair. It's all part of the human story, and God meets us right where we need Him. Before we begin, though, let me share a couple of letters from listeners of our Swahili program in Burundi, a small nation in Eastern Africa where God is powerfully at work through His Word. One listener writes this: "Good evening. I'm so grateful for this Bible teaching, which has completely renewed the way I see my life. Before I discovered it, I felt far from God and unsure of my true purpose. As I listened, God's Word began to speak directly to my heart, guiding me toward repentance and a deeper relationship with Him. I accepted Jesus as my Lord and Savior, and His presence has brought peace, strength, and clarity. I thank God for using this program to transform my life." Another listener shares this: "I am truly thankful for this program, which has touched my life in a remarkable way. I had been seriously ill and bedridden for days. As I listened to your prayer and put my faith in God, I sensed His presence surrounding me with peace and hope. Day by day, my strength returned and the pain vanished completely. Now I'm fully healed and renewed, both physically and spiritually. I praise Jesus for His miraculous work in my life, both in my body and in my heart. He is the giver of good gifts." Well, stories like these remind us that God's Word is alive and active, calling people back to Himself and then restoring men and women and bringing hope in every season of life. It's a message that we never tire of sharing, and it's a message that should give us hope if we're in similar situations. Let's pray. Heavenly Father, thank You that there is always a way back to You. Would You use Your Word to draw hearts to Yourself and then to bring new life where it's needed most? We ask this in Jesus' name. Amen. Now here's Dr. J. Vernon McGee with our study of Genesis 12.
1: Now if you have your Bible, turn with us to the 12th chapter of the book of Genesis. And we're putting in today at verse 13. We're looking at Abraham, and he'll be a subject all the way through the Bible, by the way. And more said about Abraham probably than any other in the Scripture. Now we found that Abraham went into the land after he dilly-dallied in the land of Haran, and God appeared to him when he got into the land. But he didn't stay there, although he went up and down the land, saw that it was a good land. And it's not like it is today, friends. I'd have you know that, because a great many people can't understand how it could be called a land of milk and honey. We'll see that when we get to Deuteronomy, what happened to the land. But it was a glorious land in that day. But a famine came, and this man Abraham goes down to Egypt. And he recognized he'd get in difficulty because of the beauty of his wife. And we read here in verse 12, "Therefore it shall come to pass, when the Egyptians shall see thee, that they shall say, this is his wife, and they will kill me, but they'll save thee alive. Say, I pray thee, that thou art my sister." And by the way, that was a half a lie. A half a lie sometimes is worse than a whole lie. And this time it certainly was to deceive. And Abram said to his wife, "Sarah, say, I pray thee, thou art my sister, that it may be well with me for thy sake, and my soul shall live because of thee." Now, they have found, as many of you know, what are known as the Dead Sea Scrolls over in Qumran, along by the Dead Sea, in caves there. And one set they got, they couldn't unroll it because it was so fragile and had been wrapped so long, the leather, they're afraid it would just shatter and come to pieces. They could see one name, Lamech. So they called it part of the book of Lamech and said this was one of the apocryphal books of the Bible. Boy, were they wrong. The nation Israel bought it, and in the museum there, they began to moisten it and soften it, and they were able to unroll it. And what they found out was that it was the 12th chapter, 13th chapter, 14th chapter, 15th chapter of the book of Genesis, of all things, but not a text that we have, rather an interpretation of it. And here in chapter 12, in that part of it, why, it tells about the beauty of Sarah, actually describing her features and telling about how beautiful she was. Well, I think that merely confirms what the Word of God said. Pharaoh certainly wanted her. And then when you get to chapter 13, God told Abram, walk through the land and the length and the breadth thereof. And this scroll gives a first-person account by Abraham of his journey. And the very interesting thing is that that's not Scripture, but it merely confirms Scripture. And it also confirms the fact that that land was just like God said it was. The eyewitness, apparently back in those days, was able to discover it. And whether Abram ever gave a first-hand description, I don't know. But the Word of God doesn't say that. God says it. And that ought to be enough for us. And God puts it on that kind of basis. Now you remember the encounter that he had down in the land of Egypt. The thing was that Pharaoh did take Sarah. And as you well know, in that day they'd have to go through a period of preparation for a woman to become the wife of a ruler. You find that in the book of Esther. And during that period, God appeared to Pharaoh, said, don't you take that woman, that's another man's wife. And in verse 18 of the 12th chapter, Pharaoh called Abram and said, what's this that thou hast done unto me? Why didst thou not tell me that she was thy wife? Why saidest thou, she's my sister? So I might have taken her to be my wife. Now therefore, behold thy wife, take her, go thy way. And Pharaoh commanded his men concerning him. They sent him away and his wife and all that he had. So God is overruling. But God does not appear to him in the land of Egypt. Now in chapter 13, we see the return of Abram from the land down there. And what we have here is Abram and Lot leave Egypt and return to the land of promise. And Lot here separates from Abraham and goes to Sodom. And what happens? Well, God appears to Abraham for the third time. Long as he's in the land of Egypt, and long as he's still holding on to Lot, God does not appear to him. The minute that he comes back to the land and there's the separation from Lot, God appears to him. Now I begin reading in chapter 13. And Abram went up out of Egypt, he and his wife and all that he had, and Lot with him into the south. Now don't miss this next verse, verse 2 of Genesis 13. And Abram was very rich in cattle, in silver, and in gold. Now again, I repeat, he was the John D. Rockefeller of that day. And he was a very wealthy man at this time. And he went on his journeys from the south, even to Bethel. Now that means he went way north of Jerusalem, under the place where his tent had been at the beginning between Bethel and Hai. Now you see, he had come to the south, around Hebron. Now he goes north of Jerusalem to Bethel, and it's unto the place of the altar which he had made there at the first, and there Abram called on the name of the Lord. This man is a man, you see, that though he may stumble and fall, he comes back to God. How wonderful it is to have a God we can come back to. And Lot also, which went with Abram, had flocks and herds and tents. And Lot did pretty well also, you see, down in the land of Egypt. And the land was not able to bear them, that they might dwell together, for their substance was great, so that they could not dwell together. And there was strife between the herdmen of Abram's cattle and the herdmen of Lot's cattle. And the Canaanite and the Perizzite dwell in the land. May I say, the Word of God's a marvelous word, if you just only let it speak to you. And will you notice this? Abram actually got two things in the land of Egypt that caused him untold grief. One was riches. The second was a little Egyptian maid by the name of Hagar. We'll see that later. But here he got riches, and it causes him and Lot now to have to separate. There's strife between them. And then did you notice this statement, the Canaanite and the Perizzite dwell in the land? The very interesting thing is Abram's herdmen and Lot's herdmen are fighting, and here come Abram and Lot, and they disagree. And then the Canaanite whispers over to the Perizzite and says, look at them. Fighting again. They came into this land, built an altar to the living and true God. My, how we looked up to Abram. And we thought when he first came here, he was such a wonderful man. And we knew he was honest. We knew he was truthful. But look at him now. Look at the strife they're having. And I don't think the Perizzite and the Canaanite were very well impressed by Abram and Lot at this time. Let me say this to you. May step on somebody's toes. I don't know your town. I don't know where you live. But in your town, if you're like other towns in the town I came from, the Methodists and the Baptists and the Presbyterians, they just didn't get along. And they were fighting. And sometimes in the church today, there is these internal fights. And the unsaved man on the outside, he knows about it. May I say to you, he says, if that's Christianity, I don't want any of it. I can get a fight outside. I don't need to join the church to get a fight. The Lord Jesus says to the church today, by this shall all men know that you are my disciples. If you're fundamental and you organize a church, oh no, he said, by this shall all men know that you're my disciples if you have love one for another. The Perizzite and the Canaanite, those old rascals, they know when you're fighting on the inside, friends. That's the reason I had an uncle that never came to the Lord. My aunt used to weep and say, oh, he won't listen. Well, you know why? Well, with her lived a sister, another aunt. I used to go there sometimes Sunday for dinner. You know what we had for dinner? Roast preacher. One of my aunts went to the Methodist church, the other went to the Presbyterian church, and oh boy, did they try to outdo each other, talking about the preacher and the fights that were going on. I used to watch my uncle. He'd just sit there and eat. When he'd get up, he'd leave, go down to his club on Sunday afternoon. He'd come home that evening. He wasn't drunk, but he sure had several drinks. May I say to you, they never won him. A lot of people not being won today, my friend, because of the strife that's inside the church. This is an interesting thing right here. The Canaanite and the Perizzite, they dwell in the land, and they still dwell in the land. They're right near your church, by the way. Now will you notice, and Abram said unto Lot, let there be no strife. Now it's Abram, by the way, that makes the division. Abram's a great man. Listen to him. I pray thee, between me and thee, and between my herdmen and thy herdmen, for we be brethren. Is not the whole land before thee? Separate thyself, I pray thee, from me. If thou wilt take the left hand, then I'll go to the right. If thou depart to the right hand, then I'll go to the left. And it took a big man to tell him that. In other words, Lot could choose what he wanted, and Abraham would take what was left. Verse 10, and Lot lifted up his eyes and beheld all the plain of Jordan, that it was well watered everywhere before the Lord destroyed Sodom and Gomorrah, even as the garden of the Lord, like the land of Egypt, as thou comest unto Zoar. Now that was a beautiful spot in those days. Then Lot chose him all the plain of Jordan, and Lot journeyed east. And they separated themselves, the one from the other. Abram dwelt in the land of Canaan, and Lot dwelt in the cities of the plain, and pitched his tent towards Sodom. That's interesting. All his days in that land, when he was with Abram, at night he just pushed back the flap of his tent, look out and say, Ms. Lot, isn't that a beautiful spot down there? In the morning, he'd get up and he said, my, it looks so attractive down there. And the grass is always greener than the other pasture. And when the day came when he could make a decision and go, you know the direction he went. no man falls suddenly. It always takes place over a period of time. You begin to lift the flap of your tent, and you pitch your tent towards Sodom, and that's the beginning. Lot lifted up his eyes. He saw the plain, and he heads in that direction. That's the biggest mistake he ever made in his life. Now, he didn't know this, verse 13, but the men of Sodom were wicked and sinners before the Lord exceedingly. We'll see later what happened to Lot and Mrs. Lot and the family down in Sodom later on. Now, verse 14, and the Lord said unto Abram, after that Lot was separated from him. Now, here is the third appearance of God to this man. Lift up now thine eyes and look from the place where thou art, northward and southward and eastward and westward. This is the land God's going to give him. Now, as God continues to appear to him and later on to the other patriarchs, God put sideboards around that land. In other words, he put a border to it and told them exactly the land. He was very specific about it. And by the way, may I just interject this? That ought to get rid of that song, Beautiful Isle of Somewhere. If there ever was a song that needed not to be sung at a funeral, that's the one, Beautiful Isle of Somewhere. Can you imagine Abraham now looking northward, eastward, southward, and westward and singing Beautiful Isle of Somewhere when he was standing right in the middle of it? May I say to you, friends, heaven is a real place, not a beautiful isle of somewhere. Very definite place. The Word of God is quite specific. And those of you that were with us through the book of Revelation know that actually God made it so specific, he put the boundary right around it. And we can know something about it. God does not deal with that which is theoretical, but that which is actual and real. Now God says, and I'll make thy seed as the dust of the earth, so that if a man can number the dust of the earth, then shall thy seed also be numbered. Now you notice what God does for this man. He now labels the land, tells him he's in it. He also confirms again the fact that he's going to have a tremendous offspring, which he has had. Now he says in verse 17, arise, walk through the land in the length of it and in the breadth of it, for I'll give it unto thee. And the very interesting thing is that this scroll, Dead Sea Scroll, they called it the Book of Lamech, and it wasn't that at all. And actually, it describes this particular section of Genesis, and here it says Abraham was to walk through the land in the length and in the breadth thereof, and the scroll gives a first-person account by Abraham of the land, just what it was. It was a wonderful land in that day. Now, verse 18, then Abram removed his tent and came and dwelt in the plain of Mamre, which is in Hebron, and built there an altar unto the Lord. And here he goes again. He's quite an altar builder. You could always tell where Abraham had been. He left a testimony. They've left a footprint on the moon. They've left a flag up there and a little motto, we've come in peace. But they didn't leave the Bible, the Word of God. Well, it wasn't done any good anyway, but it reveals the difference in the age and the thinking of the period in which we live today. The important thing to Abraham was an altar to the Lord, and that's exactly what he built. And Mamre means richness, and Hebron means communion. That's a marvelous place to dwell. I think that you can locate that tree where Abraham was, by the way, in the well that's there. I've been there. It's quite an interesting spot between Hebron and Mamre. And that is where Abram dwelt. And it's a good place to be, in the place of richness and then a place of communion with God. And this seems to have been his home. That's where he's buried today. This is the place that he wanted to go. Now that brings us to chapter 14. Of Genesis, and here in chapter 14, we find the first war, and Abraham delivers Lot, and we find the first priest, Abraham blessed by Melchizedek. These are the two great truths that are here. And in one sense, This is one of the most remarkable chapters. Doesn't seem to fit in with the story at all. You feel like it could be left out, that there's a continuity without it. But may I say again, it's one of the most important chapters that we have in the book of Genesis. And we have in this chapter a very remarkable account of two things, the first war, and then this first priest, Melchizedek. Now let's come to the first here, because this is extremely important. It came to pass in the days of Amraphel, king of Shinar, Arioch, king of Elazar, Shedor Laomer, king of Elam, and Tidal, king of nations, that these made war with Bera, king of Sodom, and with Bersha, king of Gomorrah, Shinab, king of Admah, and Shemeber, king of Zeboiim, and the king of Bela, which is Zoar. That's a very good exercise, as you can see, in pronunciation. But this is a very important chapter. Now we find here that, first of all, this is a historical document. The kings of the east defeat the kings of Sodom and Gomorrah. That's what we have here in the first 11 verses. And for quite a few years, the critical, radical scholars rejected this. They said that these men do not appear in history at all, that they are not in secular history, and that this was a rather ridiculous story. Did you know today that these men have been found on monuments and they've been found on tablets and that they did exist? In fact, Amraphel is the Hammurabi of secular history. And note this, because it's very important to get this before us here. This is tremendously significant that we have here. Now we find that there was war, and this is the first war that's mentioned. So you see, mankind began early in making war. And now we find that these were joined together in the Vale of Siddim, which is the Salt Sea. 12 years they served Shedor Laomer, and in the 13th year they rebelled. Now, that was what brought the kings of the east, and they came against Sodom and Gomorrah. Now, this is nothing in the world but a historical record, and I'm not intending to read this verse by verse here, and you probably noticed that we've pretty much read the first part of Genesis verse by verse and have dealt with it. That is something I wish we could do for the entire Bible, but there are times when we'll pass over sections, and we're doing that right here. Now, the kings of the east, they come, and they overcome the kings that have joined together around the Dead Sea, the lower part of it. And they are on their way to take back these as captives. Now, if you have a map, and it's nice to have a map in the back of your Bible you turn to, you'll find out they almost went by Abraham's tent in order to leave the Dead Sea, go back up through the Fertile Crescent, and then go back to the land that they came from in the east. Now, we're going to follow that next time, because we're going to see Abraham doing a very remarkable thing as he, with a surprise attack, rescues Lot. Until next time, may God richly bless you.

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4: You know, with all the ads you see on social media and on YouTube and such, I kind of miss old school infomercials. Hey there, I am Katie Evans, and you know the ones where someone's trying to do a very simple task and just for some reason they can't open this jar, and oh no, the whole jar slipped and fell and broke. Oh no, my favorite one, I'll always remember it. It's kind of like in black and white, and someone goes to open a cabinet to grab out a Tupperware or some sort of storage and everything comes flying out at them. Always made me chuckle as a kid, but it's just like, you know, there's the sham wows, the butt wait, you know, but wait, there's more. And the buy one, get one free, only pay for shipping. And, you know, as a kid, I'm like, wow, these are so great. And as an adult, I'm like, these aren't always the best products. But there is one that I want, and I would love one of those, like, slap chop ones that... Or a little food processor, because I've got a thing that's got, like, slats at the top, and they're sharp, and you stick an onion on it and slam it down, and it'll cut it, but it's not the easiest. So, you know, if I could find on an infomercial something perfect for me, might just get it.
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14: Why would a prisoner like Paul have an audience with the captain? Probably because he was seen as a holy man. You know, if you're on a plane going somewhere and you realize there's a path.

0: pastor on board and going to a destination, you may feel a little bit better. Hey, he's here, and the Lord's probably not going to take him until he's done. And the pastor's usually saying, would you pray with me? I'm afraid of flying. But anyway, so here's Paul. The centurion was more persuaded, though, by the pilot. He's probably the one steering the ship, and the captain, he's probably the owner of the ship, than by what was being said by Paul. Now, the holy man's, he's warned us, and he seems to have some interesting insights, but we're going to go with a professional opinion. I think that's what the Titanic did, and we know how that ended. And because the harbor was not suitable for wintering 12, the majority, and sometimes the majority can be wrong, reached a decision to put out to sea from there. If somehow they could reach Phoenix, which was about 40 miles away to the other side of the island, a harbor of Crete facing southwest and northwest, and spend the winter there. So they said, man, we only need to go 40 more miles. It'll be fine. You ever been there before? We only need to go a little bit more. And somebody else is saying to you, I don't think this is a good idea. I don't think we should go. Oh, it'll be good. We're fine. And so they decided to go. And the storm winds began to brew. When a moderate south wind came up, 13, supposing that they had gained their purpose, they weighed anchor and began sailing along Crete, close inshore. They were hugging the shore for protection. But before long, there rushed down from the land a violent wind. If you have the NIV, it says a wind of hurricane force. This is actually the Greek word where we get the English word typhoon. It's literally a typhonic wind began to blow. And in the NAS, it was called the Euroquilo, the east-northeast wind, or a northeaster according to the NIV. Some sailors believe that this gale Euroquilo, from their point of view, was from Euroclydon. He was the terror of seamen. And that he had been watching and waiting from the top of Mount Ida, the fabled abode of Zeus, to drive them to destruction. When the winds began to howl, these guys who believed in a lot of mythologies and gods and goddesses of weather, etc., began to say, this sea god or whatever is going to get us if we go out in the open sea. And they were very fearful. And just a side note, there are a lot of fearful people in our world. A lot of crazy stuff happening. Have you been just taking some notes of the Middle East right now? Of other things that are happening? A lot of people that are unsure and wondering where this world is going to go. And another point for you note takers is that storm winds can come suddenly and things can change quickly. It seems like we're riding along, the waters are calm, and all of a sudden the wind hits our boat. Something changes. We get a report that's negative, and all of a sudden the boat begins to rock. And when the ship was caught in it and could not face the wind, because these ancient ships really didn't have rudders, they had to kind of go with the wind, we gave way to it and let ourselves be driven along. Now, sometimes when you're in a storm, that's about all you can do. You just have to go with it. We have some phrases in our culture like roll with the punches and go with the flow. And sometimes when we're in a storm, that's all we can do. We can say, God, you know, you've got me here at this time and you're doing something, so I'm going to go with the flow. Interestingly enough, at the end of verse 15, see the phrase to be driven along? It's used in 1 Peter 1:21 of how inspiration works of the Bible. Peter writes, for no prophecy was ever made by an act of human will, but men driven along or moved by the Holy Spirit spoke from God. You might ask, well, how does the Bible claim itself to be the Word of God when it's written by men? Because men were literally driven along by the wind of the Holy Spirit, if you will. They yielded to Him, to what He wanted written down. Now, He didn't extract their personalities from writing down the Bible, but the content is literally breathed out by God, and thus it is profitable. And when you read the Bible, it is literally the Word of God breathed out by the wind of God, if you will, and will direct your life according to what God has. And so they were being driven along by the wind. And running under the shelter of a small island called Clauda, they had a brief break from this small island, we were scarcely able to get the ship's boat under control. And after they had hoisted it up, they used supporting cables in undergirding the ship. This is a procedure known as frapping. And fearing that they might run aground on the shallows of Syrtis, They let down the sea anchor and so let themselves be driven along. Now the shallows of Syrtis was a place, and they weren't quite there yet, but they were heading toward it, almost like an ancient Bermuda Triangle. So can you imagine being on a ship, the wind begins to blow, you give into the wind, and you're heading towards a place known as the Bermuda Triangle. Everybody had to be freaking out. And you knew there were quicksands there, and this was the death yard of ships. They were on a ghost ship heading for a total disaster. And I'm sure people started to be freaked out and were responding in different ways, and all of this stuff was going on. And one of the things they practically tried to do was frap the vessel. With that in mind, turn to Hebrews chapter 2. What is frapping, you ask? Frapping is running ropes or cables along the hull of a ship to steady it in a storm and to keep it from breaking apart. The writer of Hebrews uses the phrase, a nautical term, to tell you about the current ministry of Jesus to believers. He uses the frapping image. Here's where it's found. This is Hebrews 2. Look at verse 17. Hebrews 2:17 says, therefore Jesus had to be made like his brethren in all things, that he might become a merciful and faithful high priest in things pertaining to God, to make propitiation for the sins of the people. Look at verse 18, Hebrews 2. For since he, Jesus himself, was tempted in that which he suffered, he is able to come to the aid. The phrase come to the aid, or to help those who are tempted, is the same Greek word, botheo is the word, and it means to frap a ship. And some of you may be saying, now wait a minute, when I'm in a storm and I call out to an unseen God, how does he help me in my storms? Have you ever asked that before? I don't see him. How does the help come? And the image is a nautical one, and it has the idea of this. When you come to the throne of grace, Jesus will run the cables of his presence along the whole of the ship, if you will, and stabilize you in the storm. Now you say, well, that sounds good. And maybe that even worked for the Apostle Paul, but what about my storm right now? So second service ended, and I preached this message, and a sweet lady in this congregation, she's been here for some time, says, Pastor Michael, I have to share something with you. And she was trembling. She said, July 13th of 2013, I wrote this date in my Bible, 1 year to the day that God spoke to her and gave her Acts 27 as a promise to stand upon. She was trembling. She said, my husband had had a massive heart attack. My grandson was in the hospital with a blockage, and they were not giving him a very good chance to live. We were going through this massive trial. And she said, I can't explain it to you, but somehow God led me to Acts 27. And I wrote the date, July 13th, 2013. And he gave me this extra faith. And she said, I'm not a bold person, but in the hospital, I said, you know what? We're going to stand upon the promises of God. And she was praying with people and hospital workers and family. And some of the family had been wounded by a previous loss in the family. And she said, we stood upon the promises of God, and God made me bold as a lion. And we got through it. And yeah, the ship was shaken a little bit, but you know what? God got us through it. And my grandson lived, and my husband recovered. And right next to us on the front row was another lady, precious lady, just about an hour ago, you guys, who's been battling cancer. She was overhearing this conversation. And so we migrated our way over to this sweet lady who's been missing church, and she's been going through her own health challenges. And this woman shared the story, and they were both in awe that it was a year to the day. And that lady prayed for that other lady better than I ever could have prayed. I was just along for the ride. And we were just in awe of God. And she said, I can't even explain it, Pastor Michael, but this is what God gave me. And when you were preaching this today, I looked in my Bible, I saw that date, and I went, oh my goodness! Look at what our God does! And you see, it wasn't just about her. It was about her family. It was about this other lady. And I'm sure even wider. Now it's about all of us hearing her story. See, God does work in the midst of the storm. And so they're being driven along, and Jesus is this hope for us. It says He is able to come to the aid. He's able to stabilize us in our storms when we're tempted. What was Jesus' greatest temptation, Bible students? I think it is safe to say His greatest temptation happened in the Garden of Gethsemane when He was recoiling from the cross and He said, "Father, if it's possible, let this cup pass from me." He prayed it three times. Even Luke tells us it's possible. One interpretation of the text is that He was so intense and so struggling with the agony and the shadow of the cross, He bled out of His sweat glands from tension and pressure.
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0: We're going to stand upon the promises of God. And she was praying with people and hospital workers and family. And some of the family had been wounded by a previous loss in the family. And she said, "We stood upon the promises of God and God made me bold as a lion. And we got through it. And yeah, the ship was shaken a little bit, but you know what? God got us through it. And my grandson lived and my husband recovered." And right next to us on the front row was another lady, precious lady, just about an hour ago, you guys, who's been battling cancer. She was overhearing this conversation. And so we migrated our way over to this sweet lady who's been missing church, and she's been going through her own health challenges. And this woman shared the story, and they were both in awe that it was a year to the day. And that lady prayed for that other lady better than I ever could have prayed. I was just along for the ride. And we were just in awe of God. And she said, "I can't even explain it, Pastor Michael, but this is what God gave me. And when you were preaching this today, I looked in my Bible, I saw that date, and I went, oh my goodness! Look at what our God does!" And you see, it wasn't just about her. It was about her family. It was about this other lady. And I'm sure even wider. Now it's about all of us hearing her story. See, God does work in the midst of the storm. And so they're being driven along, and Jesus is this hope for us. It says He is able to come to the aid. He's able to stabilize us in our storms when we're tempted. What was Jesus' greatest temptation, Bible students? I think it is safe to say His greatest temptation happened in the Garden of Gethsemane when He was recoiling from the cross and He said, "Father, if it's possible, let this cup pass from me." He prayed it three times. Even Luke tells us it's possible. One interpretation of the text is that He was so intense and so struggling with the agony and the shadow of the cross, He bled out of His sweat glands from tension and pressure. And the olive press was coming down upon him, and God answered the prayer by saying, no, there is no other way. And Jesus responded, nevertheless, not my will, but yours be done. This is the high priest we come to. Now, the second use of this word, Hebrews 4, turn there for a second, is found just a couple chapters later. It's talking about our great high priest, and it says these words. This is verse 14, Hebrews 4. Since then we have a great high priest who has passed through the heavens, Jesus, the Son of God, let us hold fast our confession. For we do not have a high priest who cannot sympathize with our weaknesses, but one who has been tempted in all things as we, yet without sin. In light of this truth, let us therefore draw near with confidence to the throne of what? Of grace, that we may receive mercy and may find grace. Here's the word again, to help. That phrase is the same nautical word for frapping in our time of need. How does he stabilize us? I've noticed over the years, and even though I pray this way, God remove the storm. He seems to rarely remove the storm, at least not quickly, but he comes to stabilize me in the storm. And that dear sister at the previous service said, that is exactly what he did for me. He stabilized me in the storm. He came into the fire like Jesus did with Shadrach, Meshach, and Abednego. And he was a presence in the fire. And finally, when they were delivered, the only thing that was burned off of them was the ropes that held them. You see, Jesus enters into our storms, and he can sympathize and empathize with us because he's not only 100% God, he's 100% human. He knows. As a matter of fact, when you pray to Jesus, when you come to the dispenser of grace in Hebrews chapter 4, you come to a man, the God-man, but you come to a man. He's 100% man and 100% God. And when you come to him and you say, man, Lord, I don't know if I want to come again. I've been real whiny lately. Even my friends are telling me. Jesus says, no, you tell me. And I'll dispense grace to you because I can sympathize. I know what it's like. I know what it's like to be turned on by a friend and denied by others and to experience the darkness of sin, though you were perfectly innocent. I know what storms are like. You come to me. And I think that's the promise that we have in Hebrews 2 and 4. Now back to the book of Acts, if you would. So the drama in the account continues as the storm begins to rage. And let's pick up the account now in verse 18 of Acts 27. The next day, as we were being violently storm-tossed, you might be thinking, this perfectly describes my life right now. My life is storm-tossed. They began to jettison. The word means casting out or throwing overboard the cargo. Another practical point for you note-takers. Have you noticed that storms can really simplify what's important in life? Have you ever noticed that when you're in a storm, you start to focus on the things that are really important, like God and your family and maybe even your faith and church family? You begin to jettison things that don't really matter, and maybe even cargo that's been weighing you down, and maybe even cargo that's part of the reason for the storm. Hebrews 12 says, let us cast off the sins that so easily entangle us, the weights that hold us down, that maybe we're not moving along in the water as good as we could. And sometimes the storm comes, and the Lord says, do you need that? And you say, no, I've been holding on to that, and that's taken my focus off of you. It's taken my focus off of my loved ones. That's going. And you begin to simplify things in your life. And on the third day, verse 19, they threw the ship's tackle overboard with their own hands. And since neither sun nor stars appeared for many days, and no small storm was assailing us, says Luke, which means a big one, from then on, all hope of our being saved was gradually abandoned. Everybody on the vessel, excluding maybe a few, including Paul, was losing hope. They were saying things like this, it's over, there's no sun, there's no stars, there's no means of navigation, game over, we're done. This weird sea god has taken us down, and up and down the waves they went, going up and down, barreling down. And you know, when the waters are not so smooth on a ship, I don't know if you've ever been there before, but I'm sure aboard a ship like this, things were not pretty. I'm sure people were losing their lunch, losing their faith. It was a very difficult moment. Everybody was abandoning hope. And when you lose hope, it's been said you lose everything. So when they had gone a long time without food, Paul stood up in their midst and he said, "Men, you ought to have followed my advice and not to have set sail from Crete and incurred this damage and loss." And you could just put in the Greek, it means, "I told you so. I told you." Isn't it wonderful when we can do that? Don't you just love moments when you can say to someone, "Didn't I?" We always like to do this with our kids too. "Didn't I tell you this was going to happen?" Right? "Yes." Right again. Now, Paul doesn't end with just exhortation. He says, and this is where we need to balance it. He says, "Yet now I urge you to keep up your courage, for there shall be no loss of life among you, but only of the ship. For this very night, an angel of the God to whom I belong, the one I'm anchored to and whom I serve, stood before me." And he said, "Do not be afraid, Paul. You must stand before Caesar. And behold, God has granted you all those who are sailing with you. The God to whom I'm anchored, the God whom I serve." He confirmed a word that he had personally said to me, Acts 23:11, "As you have testified for me in Jerusalem, you will testify in Rome." I'm going to Rome and nothing's going to stop it. I believe God, and he confirmed it to me. And the angel even said that he has granted you the passengers as well. All that are sailing with you, he has given to you. Verse 24. And that implies to us, brothers and sisters, that Paul was praying for everybody on the ship. I think you'll notice something about storms in your life. Storms tend to widen out your prayers. Have you ever looked back and you find yourself in a storm and maybe God's dealing with your heart and you start to look at your prayer life in the last 6 months and it's been focused on one thing or one person? Me, myself, and I. And then all of a sudden you go into some storm waters and God begins to teach you some things about faith. And you say, "You know what? There's another person I know firsthand, a friend of mine, a brother or sister in Christ, and they're going through a similar storm right now. Maybe, just maybe, I should pray for them."
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0: Well, as we think about riding out storms, you know, storms, we talked about the reasons for them last time. And as we think about storm imagery, it can be easy to start to have some control issues. And maybe that's you know. Try to think about all the plans, and that wouldn't be a bad thing if you were in an actual storm. But the question becomes, instead of me trying to be the fix-it guy or gal, how do I trust the Lord in the storm? Especially if I have a sense that this storm is something he allowed or it's from his hand. How do I let God fix it instead of me? These are really good questions, and these are questions of trust. These are questions of, Lord, do I believe that you're sovereign, and do I believe that you're going to work this together for good? I mean, that's really where it all starts. Is that going to be my worldview in whatever storm I'm facing? And I know many of you who are listening to my voice are facing personal storms. And yes, it's not mutually exclusive to want to do some stuff and trust God. But in the end, if you're a believer, your ultimate trust, my trust, is in him. And so, you know, there was a song from some years back, "I Will Praise You in the Storm." And it is, you know, this idea of, even when it's not the way I would like it to be, I would like smooth, calm waters, but they're not. So what do I do then? Am I going to still trust the Lord in the storm? And that is the call, and that is modeled by the Apostle Paul. We'll see you tomorrow.
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0: Have you ever been tempted in life not to say grace when you're in the company of a bunch of pagan people? Hardened sailors, soldiers, centurions, and Paul says, "Hey, before we eat this bread..." We're going to pray. You think everybody was listening to Paul by now? I think so. You ever been there at a family meal? Some people are not Christians. They don't want prayer to happen. All right, Holy Joe, get it over with. Let's pray. That's when you give the little kid the opportunity to pray. Little Christian kid.
4: 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And they'll just go on for days. And it's wonderful.
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6: Back in my day, June was for dads and grads. Hey there, I am Katie Evans, and I only say that because now I'm seeing a lot of like for moms and grads, because so many school years now end in May. They begin in August and end in May, and so graduations are now in May, but it doesn't roll off the tongue like dads and grads. I don't know. We'll come up with something, you know, moms and groms. Great radical overachieving metrics? I don't know. I'll come up with something, but yes, Mother's Day is in May, Father's Day coming up in June, grads somewhere in May or in June. So if you are graduating, even if it doesn't rhyme, I want to say congratulations. I'm cheering you on here from the background. Gotta say, I'm glad I am done with school. Sometimes wish I could go back to college, though. Definitely wish there were some resources I had used a little bit more. But hey, you can't rewind the clock. So congrats to all the moms, dads, and grads out there this May and June.
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16: When Jesus died on the cross, he didn't die for angels. He died for humans. He died for us. That's weird, isn't it? Think about that. 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Satan is a fallen angel. He cannot get saved. 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
15: 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Spiritual desolation is one of the worst situations we can find ourselves in. It attacks our very core and the root of our hope and faith. You see, the harsh truth is no one is exempt. Doesn't matter how beautiful or wealthy you might be. You may even be powerful or popular, but it's only a matter of time when you'll suffer an invasion of desolation. So today, Pastor Jack teaches us that in those times when we're overwhelmed, the Lord is unchanging. We could be in the middle of those long and lonely days of spiritual dryness, fighting off unhappiness, and yet we can still hold on to God and His Word. Now with his message called Disciplines of Desolation, here's pastor and Bible teacher Jack Hibbs. So in our series called The Disciplines of Life, let's jump into the discipline of desolation. When I saw the title on this one, I went, how can desolation be a discipline? Desolation is not a word that's used very often, but most people know the feeling, right?
17: You listen to the psalmist. This is it. Thank you, Davey, for setting this up, because the discipline of desolation is this. The psalmist says, my days are like a shadow that lengthens, and I wither away like grass. Listen to his heart. But you, O Lord, shall endure forever, and the remembrance of your name to all generations. Translation, the discipline of desolation is, I'm weak.
15: Yeah.
17: I'm just dust, the Bible says. I technically, scientifically, am made of the elements of this earth. I'm not much better than a dirt clod. But if I know God in all of these life's difficulties, the psalmist says it. My days are like a shadow that lengthens. This is an amazing statement, because a shadow lengthens, lengthens, and then all of a sudden, because of the sun sets, that long shadow vanishes.
15: Yeah.
17: It's gone.
15: Yeah.
17: That's what he's saying. My days are like gone, but you, Lord, are forever. And so when we realize that our life's dynamics that we're going through right now, it's a shadow lengthening. In other words, we love this term, right?
15: Ooh, yeah.
17: This too shall pass.
15: Yeah.
17: Whatever situation you're in right now, whatever desolation you're in, it's not forever. It's not going to last long. This too shall pass, because your shadow is lengthening until it's completely gone. And so we can get excited about that. It's a great discipline to realize, embrace those moments that are challenging in and through the Word of God. That's how we'll get through these things.
15: And in this series, Pastor Jack, you also mentioned that unhappiness often comes when we lose sight of God's purpose, right?
17: Yep.
15: Why does our perspective make such a difference in those moments, do you think?
17: Yeah, the perspective. If you're looking for happiness, here's the deal. If your perspective is, I'm looking for happiness, you're going to forever be disappointed. Just face it. Folks, listen, sorry to rain on your parade, but if your goal in life today is to live a happy life, you're never going to find the target, because no matter what happens to you, you can have the most wonderful things that happened to you today, but they didn't meet your standard that you had set up for yourself. And so you just always come short of being happy. That is a horrible way to live. That's why you understand that God doesn't promise us happiness. He promises us joy, because every day I can have joy. Good days, bad days, irrelevant.
18: Right.
17: Because joy will trump happiness every time.
18: Yeah.
17: That is practicing a discipline where I can choose to have joy today, even if my car blows up or the dog dies, or, you know, God forbid, but in California it rains here. Oh, is this the end of the world? No. Listen, God's on his throne. Everything's working out. You're going to be just fine. That's practicing that discipline.
16: Amazing topic tonight. Powerful stuff. And I pray, Lord God, that we would, Lord, be faithful to deliver your word, and at the same exact time, faithful, Lord, to put it into action. We ask you, Father, to bless now in Jesus' name, and all God's people said, amen. Amen. Well, church, grab your Bibles tonight, and as normal on Wednesday nights, we're going to ask you to be very, very skilled in the Bible. Turn to Matthew chapter 28. You know that. It's our theme verse through this entire series, Matthew chapter 28, and tonight, Psalm 102. Psalm 102, Matthew chapter 28. As we continue on in our series and the disciplines of life, tonight we come to the discipline of desolation. Desolation, what does that mean? You're going to be finding that out in a moment. You might say, desolation? How does that apply to my life? It will absolutely apply to your life more than you might think. Desolation. Here we come, Matthew chapter 28. Jesus said to the disciples, all authority has been given to me in heaven and on earth. Go therefore and make disciples. That's what's happening here tonight. Make disciples of all nations, baptizing them in the name of the Father and of the Son and of the Holy Spirit, teaching them to observe all things. That's going on tonight. That I have commanded you. And behold, I am with you always, even to the end of the world. Now, Psalm 102. This is an important psalm for what we're talking about tonight. Psalm of David. Psalm 102. Look at verse 11 and 12. Psalm 102, verse 11. My days are like a shadow that lengthens, and I wither away like grass. But you, O Lord, shall endure forever, and the remembrance of your name to all generations. Before we go any further, it's good that we understand this psalm, because we're going to be going back to it during the course of the evening tonight. David, King David. By the way, there was an archaeological discovery recently in the land of Israel regarding King David, and it's quite amazing. In fact, the stone or the tablet that was found is actually David's enemies who had written about David and his household. And it was, I forget what tribe or what group of enemy forces, what nation state it was, but it was quite an archaeological discovery. David was a man of war. He was a man of passion. He was a man of victory. He was a man of defeats. Let's be honest, it's easy to be a man of victory. It's hard to be a man of defeats. Anybody can win, but it takes a champion to be able to manage losing. And this is a very powerful thing. And David had all this amazing emotion that was wrapped up into one human being. I have to tell you that if I had to pick to be or live or crawl into the skin of, I say this now because I'm 3,000 years removed from him, but I want to believe that many times in my own life, I see myself in a relation with David. I've got a concept in my mind that, you know, at one moment I could pull out my sword and cut off a giant's head. I have no problem doing that. It's just the way that I'm wired. I have no problem. I read our founding fathers, and many of them Christians, and they had no problem understanding the concept of war and fighting and defending freedom. It's not until recent American history that we've gotten so wimpy. But David was a man of war, and at the same time, he's a man of worship and praise. How do you reconcile those things? Now, David didn't go out and attack people just to attack people. He defended his nation. But listen, it wasn't always victorious. David was a man that was often ostracized and cut away from normal life and living. The man had been given the promises of God, and yet he had spent over 10 years in the wilderness waiting for the promises to come to pass. From this man's life comes the most passionate, powerful, and expressive language known to the human today, the book of Psalms. Read the book of Psalms. There's nothing in this world in literature that compares to David's heart and all the aspects of his emotions, from victory to defeat. In Psalm 102, though, in this psalm, the psalmist David cries out to God, and in his distress, he finds the confidence of God, and he finds his confidence in the Lord. He finds this, that the sovereign purposes of God are there as he's crying out to the Lord. And he also finds out in this psalm, Psalm 102, you can read it at length later, that we can have confidence because God is unchanging. He's immutable. That is, that the God of the Bible never changes. You can always know from his revealed word what he does in certain situations. What I mean by that is, remember Philip said, Jesus, show us the Father and we'll be happy. And Jesus said, what? Philip, have I been so long with you and you still ask me to show you the Father? He who has seen me has seen the Father. He's talking about nature, the very nature of God. The Holy Spirit, the Son, the Father, and how you see Jesus act and what you see in the revealed Word of God regarding the nature of God is what the Holy Spirit teaches you. God never changes. Let me tell you something. I don't know if you've ever been in a cult. Maybe you've been rescued out of a cult. Maybe you're in one right now. You know what's great about the God of the Bible? He's completely different than the God of the cults. The God or gods of the cults constantly change. It's whimsical, it's capricious, it's crazy. You don't know if this particular God is happy this day or not the other day, or, you know, what's going to happen if I talk to this God. And you have the one true God, the God of heaven and earth, the God of the Bible, and he's never changing. In Psalm 102, David is crying out to God, and he finds great strength because he knows his God never changes. And his prayer in this psalm is a prayer of affliction. And that comes to every one of us, especially at times when affliction comes, we're being attacked, could be physically, could be all kinds of ways, whatever it is, and we have a tendency to be overwhelmed. And we get overwhelmed. And we go through life in seasons where pressures of life come and they overwhelm us. Maybe it's some emotional thing or relational thing. It doesn't matter. When it comes, the Lord is unchanging. You can grab onto him like a pillar. And so in this psalm, this great psalm, he cries out to God. And that's a powerful thing. The Bible says, by the way, that you and I have been created in the image of God. David had that. Think about that. David had that knowledge like you do tonight. He had the first five books of Moses to read. And in that, Genesis 1:26 is, then God said, let us, Father, Son, Holy Spirit, make man in our image according to our likeness. What does that mean? That means every one of us tonight have the moral likeness of God. I didn't say you're perfect, far from it. And I didn't say that God is imperfect, far from it. He's perfect, we're not. When he says, I've made you in my image, what does he mean? He doesn't mean that we are 6 feet tall, so God must be 6 feet tall. No, moral likeness. Let us make man in our image. It is the moral likeness. What does that mean? Well, what's interesting is outside of angelic created beings, you and I are something different. First of all, we are redeemable. Angels are not redeemable. When Jesus died on the cross, he didn't die for angels. He died for humans. He died for us. That's weird, isn't it? Think about that. Angels are unredeemable. Satan is a fallen angel. He cannot get saved. Wouldn't it be nice if Satan got saved? Look, I wish he would get saved and leave me alone, but he's not going to. You are redeemable. And the amazing thing is this, that when God says, I made you in my image, it means this. You have the capacity to love and to hate, to write a song or to be, angry or whatever. And you say, well, how is that in the image of God? Well, that's because you and I relate to that in the negative because we're fallen creatures now. You see, God hates. Did you know that? He hates. His hatred is absolutely perfect. He hates sin. We don't have that holiness in us like that. We're not holy like that. He has declared us holy, but we are en route to receiving that ultimate redemption the day that you and I die or get raptured up into His presence. Then all that sin nature will be gone from us. Until then, we struggle every day. But in a word, what we think and what we feel, what we desire in this life is all a result of good having gone bad. You and I are fallen creatures tonight, but we are creatures that have been created in the image of God. You are not an animal. Somebody might try to convince you that in school, but they're wrong. And besides, the guy's trying to convince your kids that they're animals. He must then himself believe that he's an animal. And your kid does not know or believe that they're an animal. They believe that they're created in the image of God. That's a great verse to show the teacher. Teacher, excuse me, you can keep talking all you want. And I'm going to give you all the answers you want. You want 500 billion trillion years? I'm going to write it down. I just don't believe in it. And you need to write it down. And the teacher's going to get all bent out of shape. So what's your trip? You tell him, I believe I was created in the image of God. He's going to say, we evolved. Everything's an accident. Everything is evolutionary. And what's funny is that they want to talk about absolutes, but everything's an accident according to them. And why should I listen to you if you're evolving? You tell me that this is the right answer on Monday. It could be different on Friday because you're evolving. No, we are creating the image of God. And that's important to where we're going this evening.
7: 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And now, let's get back to today's message. 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
16: The Bible says in Genesis 2:17, but of the tree of the knowledge of good and evil, you shall not eat of it. For in the day that you eat of it, you shall surely die. Note this next verse, verse 18. And the Lord God said, it is not good that man should be alone. I will make him a helper comparable to him. Isn't it interesting? Genesis 2:17 and 18. God says, don't eat of that tree. The day that you eat of it, you shall surely die, spiritual death. The next verse says, man shall not live alone. I think those two things are connected in a very powerful way. Because listen to this. Desolation or delusionment or fear or sorrow cannot be separated from one another. If you think about it, they travel in a pack to be disillusioned, fearful, sorrowful. Desolation of the soul. I believe the first soul to experience spiritual desolation was in the Garden of Eden, and it was with Eve. Have you read the Bible carefully? The Bible says Eve must have been alone, by the way, according to Timothy, because Paul writes that Satan deceived the woman. Where was Adam? He's not even mentioned. Did you know that? It appears that Adam shows up later. Was he gardening? Was he riding a horse? What was he doing goofing off? Was he sleeping under a tree? What happened? But Satan came and she did not have her as God had created her spiritual covering there, her man to protect her. I want to believe that if the story went different, Adam would have tied that Satan snake, his tail in a knot or something. And I mean, I don't know, but it's pretty amazing. No, she's talking and God had told them, don't eat this. And they exercised their will and they partook of the fruit and they had sinned. And God said, the day that you eat of it, you will die. Well, they lived 900 years on. They spiritually died in that moment. And listen, you read the Bible later and where were they? Remember in the cool of the day, God came to fellowship with them in the garden and the Bible says that they were hiding. It sounds so Victorian that they sewed to themselves fig leaves. Little fig leaf. Like there's all this skin out there, but there's, you know, she's got three of them and he's got one of them. And they're like, hey, God, what's up? Like what? He's not going to notice there's fig leaves on strategic parts of your body? They were covered like a bush. Have you ever seen the Jolly Green Giant on the label? They were covered with leaves. They were hiding. They were together hiding, but were they together? No. They had experienced desolation of the soul, separation from God. That's why the feel came upon them. Oh my gosh, we've got to cover this up. Something happened. I love the ancient Hebrew scholars believe that Adam and Eve were actually clothed in light. That when they sinned, their light just went out. Just... And they saw their nakedness. And the Bible says that they were ashamed. Think about the desolation of that. Spiritual desolation is one of the worst situations for you and I to experience because it attacks the very core of who we are and the root of our hope, which is faith. Spiritual desolation. You say, I need to know what this means. This is what we're talking about. It's those long and lonely days in our spiritual walk with God, Christian, where we need to learn the discipline of desolation, meaning this. There are times in our walks, listen carefully, where there's a dryness of soul in our lives. Every time we have that experience, there's an answer for it. You must not write it off. Some of you need to hear me tonight more than ever. Because you have become comfortable in a setting or in a place of being spiritually apathetic. You've fallen asleep, as it were, in the light. And there's a sense of apathy and laziness, and it's dangerous. And you don't even know it, but you're in a spiritual desolation. And we're going to talk about that tonight. The psalmist says in that Psalm 102, verses 6 and 7, listen to what he says about his personal desolation. He says, I'm like a pelican of the wilderness. I'm like an owl of the desert. He says, I lie awake and I'm like a sparrow alone on the housetop. Listen to his writing. That's a soul crying out. He's saying, listen, I'm like a pelican. Now on the West Coast, we don't get this. We don't understand this because our pelicans are, we know what pelicans look like, but ours are near the water. But in the Middle East, if you've ever been to Wyoming or Colorado, you'll see pelicans. They're white ones with black-tipped wings, with orange beaks. They're same pelican, same big thing, same bird. And you're in the wilderness. You're in Yellowstone National Park, and you see pelicans go by. What in the world? And David says, I'm like a pelican in the wilderness. What a strange bird. Think about it. He's crying out in this great psalm. A pelican can't sing. A pelican can't sit on a branch. A pelican is an awkward looking thing. And a pelican often dwells alone. And David says, I'm like a pelican in the wilderness. And you might feel like that. He goes on, and he says, I'm like an owl in the desert. Have you ever seen owls hanging out together? You ever seen a telephone pole and owls all lined up? They don't do that. They're lonely birds in the night, haunting the night, as it were. And then he says this. He says, I'm awake. I'm up all night. I'm like a sparrow alone on a housetop, all alone. So mark this down, Christian. Are you struggling? Do you struggle? Do you have it? And I'm not talking about struggling with sin. I'm not talking about that in the text at this moment. I'm talking about do you struggle with your walk moment by moment, day by day with God? Listen carefully in the dynamic of it. Church, listen. This is incredibly important. Your walk with Jesus Christ is to be a reality that is more true than the clothes you're wearing right now. I mean this. This is not hyperbole, or I'm not goofing off right now. You can't be a Wednesday, Sunday Christian. You who are Christians, you've come here tonight to get refueled. You've come here tonight to get recharged. Why? Because you're going back out there into the world and you take your shield of faith and you are out there living it day by day. Jesus is ever before you. You are for real.
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3: 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In Jesus' name.
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13: Hi, friends. Welcome to Open My Eyes. I'm Lori Wilburn. Have you ever felt that your failures have disqualified you from God's purpose? When you study the life of David, you learn it was a life of monumental victories and epic weakness. In Acts 13:22, God said, "I have found in David, the son of Jesse, a man after my own heart, who will do all my will." 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Be encouraged. God was faithful and merciful in his covenant with David, and he is the same God towards us. To learn more, visit Lori's blog at Core Church LA.

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3: You can overcome. Maybe God's closing some doors because he wants to open other doors for you. Trust me, when you put your hand to the plow and you decide to make Jesus number one in your life, you look to him for your answers, you look to him and his word for direction, you're going to be under heavy persecution with people. You might not be the persecuted church. You might not be going through heavy things like Polycarp did. But whatever you go through, realize you and I, be faithful to the end and realize that we are more than conquerors. Don't seek first all that. Seek first the kingdom of God, his righteousness. Seek me first and watch and see what I will do.

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1: Back in our text, remember therefore, where are you fallen? What's that word? Repent and do the first works, or else I will come to you quickly and remove your lampstand from its place unless you repent. Lampstand, remember? Seven golden lampstand, that's the church. First love, God's presence is in your life in a wonderful way. If you're walking away from Him and you leave that first love, He says, if you keep doing that and you don't turn back to me, you don't turn back to loving my presence, I'm going to leave you by yourself. You keep going away, I'm going to just let you go. Is that scary? It should be. And what's the answer? It's repent. In other words, turn around. Turn back to me. And so, as you look at this, you see there's the three R's. Remember where you've fallen. Remember, is there somewhere where you've fallen? Maybe there's a place where something got into your life and you've fallen. And so remember where that is. Remember. Think through it. Was it a person? Was it some sin? Was it a career? Was it a hobby? Was it something? What is it? Remember that. Remember where you've fallen. Remember. And then obviously repent. And I put, you guys know what this means. It simply means basically to turn and to change, withdraw. If you're going in one direction, turn around. Turn back to Jesus. I mean, think of this. If he says he's going to do it quickly. If that doesn't scare you, that should scare all of us in a way, in a good way, not condemnation, but a conviction of the Holy Spirit. He's saying, if you stay away from me for such a long time, you're not going to turn. The warning's out there. You don't love me like you used to. I'm going to let you go, and I'm going to leave you all by yourself. Can I tell you, when I said a prayer, when I was a young man, I said a prayer. My sister was in my life. I'm guessing 16, 17 years old. I went to Bible study for a while and all. And there's a one point in my life, I literally asked God, I said, get out of my life. Because He was there. And I wanted to do crazy things. And He left me. And I went into such a dark world. I can't even tell you how dark the world was that I went into. He let me go. And for me, I don't know if that was the prodigal son coming back. I don't understand exactly how that worked. Was I saved then? Was I not saved then? All I know that I went into this dark, dark world because He wasn't the center of my life. He wasn't first in my life. He wasn't. And I asked Him to stay away from me and get out of my life. And I look at that and I'm thinking, oh my, what would have happened if I didn't repent? And so the call is, remember where you've fallen and turn back, repent, turn back to Him. He loves you. And trust me, whatever it is that's keeping you away from a loving relationship with Jesus Christ, it's not worth it. It's not worth it. And it's not going to satisfy you. Nothing, and do you understand, nothing in this world is going to satisfy like Jesus can. You see, the whole world has it wrong. The church should not have it wrong. The whole world has it wrong because why? They seek first their career. They seek first their hobby. They seek first their sports. They seek first their friendships. They seek first their families. They seek first their... And it's like, no, God says, don't seek first all that. Seek first the kingdom of God, His righteousness. Seek me first and watch and see what I will do. And as a church, we should know that. But as Ephesus, we need to realize the fact that He wants to be number one in our lives. And if there's anything in your life that's first and number one, can I please encourage you? Turn to Him now. Give it to Him now. Whatever that is, please remember and repent. Turn back to Him. Maybe you've never turned to Him. Can I encourage you? Turn to Him today. Turn to Him now. He loves you. And then repeat. Repeat's basic. Just repeat the things you did when you first loved Him. Sharing your faith a lot. Being in Bible study all the time. Being in fellowship all the time. Being whatever it is. Whatever, when that place of first love... If you left that, go back and do those things that you did. So remember, repent, and repeat. Amen? I'm sure we've all had a relationship, maybe even a loving relationship with someone, and all of a sudden it ended up they were totally cold towards you. I'm sure all of us probably had that. You had a loving relationship with someone. It was a great relationship. And then all of a sudden it's like they cut you off. And they're cold. You're like, what's wrong? And they're like, oh, nothing. Okay, I'm supposed to believe that? Oh, nothing? It's not the same. You're cold. You're cold as ice. What's wrong? Oh, nothing. No, no. I just this. And so that's the same with the Lord. He said, Jesus is saying, don't be cold with me. Don't just turn your back on me. Don't make excuses why you're not in the loving relationship with me, because I love you. But if you continue in that way, what did he say? I'll basically leave you by yourself. So what a warning that goes out. Be careful. Lord, help all of us, right? Let's move on. Before we go jump back in our text, I just want to, one of the things I want to encourage you, another reason why we should be in this loving relationship also, yes, very clearly Jesus says that he'll leave you by yourself, but we are living in some really crazy days right now. Do you guys realize that? How about if I say it this way? We are living in end time stuff right now. How about that? Things that are happening right now are, yes. And what did you guys see this report? We just witnessed 4 1-in-1,000-year storms in one single week. It says, I have never heard of a 4 1-in-1,000-year storms occurring during a single week. But according to the NBC News, this is precisely what just happened. So as you think about North Carolina, New Mexico, Illinois, and Texas, these are things that happen once in 1,000 years. Well, we had 4 in 1 week. Interesting things going on. How about this? Do you guys read about this? 13 million humanoid robots will walk among us by 2035. That's kind of creepy, isn't it? So beast, the image of the beast, how's all this going to work out? I don't know, but this is end time stuff we're talking about. How about this? Did you see this? France and the UK reportedly prepare 50,000 troops for Ukraine deployment. Well, how about this? This one is just, I saved the best for last. Nothing will save them. This is Putin's biggest mouthpiece. He threatens the U.S. with radioactive tsunami using nuke torpedoes as Trump sends arms to Ukraine. So this guy here, he's Putin's biggest mouthpiece. He's saying, guys, prepare yourself for something. Nothing's going to save you because we're going to launch this torpedo that's going to wipe you guys out with a tsunami. Crazy stuff we're seeing these days. But that's just the days that we're living in. Back in our text. Let me move all these notes over that I'm not using right now. Verse 6. But this you have, that you, listen to this, I love this. You hate the deeds of the Nicolaitans. What does he say? Which I also hate. It says, he who has an ear, let him hear what the Spirit says to the churches. To him who overcomes, I will give to eat from the tree, what? Of life, which is in the midst of the paradise of God. Remember the tree of life was in the Garden of Eden? It's transplanted in heaven for us. The deeds of the Nicolaitans. We talked about this. We had a pastor's meeting on Friday, and we talked a lot about this, because this is what God hates. The Nicolaitans, the literal meaning of that word means to conquer the people. It's the establishment of a priesthood over the lay people. If you're going to a church, those watching online, and it's the hierarchy, the priests and all, they're to hire, you know, kiss the ring, bow down to them. That God hates that. Jesus said, that's the deeds of the Nicolaitans. Or you have to go through them in order to get to God, right? You know, it's called shepherding, right? You can't buy a house unless you talk to their authority. So there's these churches that do that kind of stuff. He hates it. And they hate it. They realize this is wrong. So the deeds of the Nicolaitans. So he says, the things that I hate. And he says, but he who has an ear, let him hear what the Spirit says to the churches. Not just church, singular, goes out to every church. The letter is for Ephesus, but it also goes out to every church. So the deeds of the Nicolaitans, the reason why we talked about it at our pastor's meeting is because of the fact that we never want that in the church. Minister means servant. We lead in servanthood. So that's why we talked about it. It's like you never want to see somebody that's elevated and they think that, you know, we need to go through this person. So that's a bad thing. You guys know this very well. What are we told in 1 Timothy 2:5? There's one God and one mediator between God and man, the man who? Christ Jesus. Only one mediator. So God hates it. We should hate it. And that concludes Ephesus, and then you got the next letter to Smyrna. And to the angel, the church in Smyrna write, these things says the first and the last, who was dead and came to life. I know your works, tribulation and poverty, but you are, can we say it out loud please, rich. They say you're poor. Jesus says, I say you're rich. I know the blasphemy of those who say that they're Jews and are not, we'll look at this in a minute, but are a synagogue of who? Satan. So Smyrna. So the second letter that goes out, Smyrna is known as the martyr church, the persecuted church. So this is what it looks like today. It's located about 40 miles north of Ephesus. The city still exists today. It's called Izmir in Turkey. How many people have been there to Smyrna? You guys? Oh, less people. Only a handful of people. Okay, so also, listen to this. Thousands of Christians still live there. However, it's under Islamic rule with the threat of persecution remaining today. So also, Smyrna, one of the wealthiest and most powerful cities of that region. It was a center of learning and culture, science and medicine. It was said to be the most beautiful city in all of Asia Minor. It's even called the glory and crown of Asia Minor, of Turkey, modern-day Turkey today. So it's a fascinating place, but check it out. Smyrna was named after its number one export, which is, can we say it out loud? Myrrh. So Smyrna literally means bitter or myrrh, so it's named after that. I find it very interesting, and we'll put this up here, because myrrh is a resin that comes from different kinds of trees or shrubs, bushes, and it's used for embalming fluid. Remember Jesus, they brought, the kings brought, the wise men, they brought the myrrh to him. So it's also used for perfume because of its fragrance. But most of you know this, but if you don't know this, this is fascinating. In order to release the fragrance, you must scrape the hard substance or crush it to release the beautiful aroma. It has to be crushed, right? So myrrh, Smyrna. Smyrna was the crushed church, the martyred and persecuted church. But as they were crushed and persecuted, the sweet fragrance of Christ was poured out of them. So we see the beautiful saints that came out of there. We're going to talk about that in a minute. But he said, look at this. He says, I know your works, tribulation and poverty. I want to point out the fact that even this word, their tribulation, literally means a pressing, a pressure or affliction, or literally a crushed. So they were crushed. Persecution during that time was so bad. They were persecuted, the Christians. They were arrested. They were burned at the stake. And it was a terrible thing that they were going through. And so, interesting word, this word, or two words, I know. The two words means to see and to know. But in Latin, it's a word, video, where we get our word video, right? So in other words, the comfort is, so listen, they're going through persecution. The letter's going to come to them, why? To comfort them, to realize Jesus is saying, I know what you're going through. You guys are going through a very crushing time, a very difficult time. They say you're poor, I say you're rich. The crushing that you're going through, I'm watching and recording everything. And don't worry, I'm going to deal with your enemies. I'm there with you. So interesting wording that's there. He sees everything that's going on. Do you realize that God sees everything that's happening in our lives? When we go through difficult times, he's there. Shadrach, Meshach, and Abednego, when they were in the fiery furnace, Jesus was right there, I believe, in the midst of them. He's with us during difficult times. He sees everything. He's on the throne, and it's a good thing. And it's so awesome when we realize, you know, his presence is here in our lives, so that the beauty of God came out of their lives through the persecution. And so he's with us. Good reminder, he's with you. Don't you love when you know that he's there with you? A while back, my wife and I were in Genesis 22, and it talked about Mount Moriah. And it was weird. Do you ever read, when you read the Bible, just a word will just pop out like never before? And I was reading Moriah. And I'm looking at that, and I look at my wife and said, Moriah. I says, you know, that's such a beautiful name. I said, I don't know anyone except Mariah Carey that has that name. And it's such a beautiful name. And somehow it just, like, one of those times it just kind of stood out. I started thinking, honey, do you know anyone named Mariah? She goes, no, I don't know a Mariah. And I was like, I don't know a Mariah either. And I said, why isn't there more Mariahs? I mean, it's just a beautiful, beautiful name. And so, seriously, so check this out. I kid you not. I'm not making this up even a little bit. This is just bizarre. So on our lunch break, we go to Seal Beach. We go to, you know what's going to happen. So we go to Seal Beach. We go to the bank. I kid you not. And we're on a short lunch break, and we're waiting, waiting, waiting. They think they only had one teller, and then there's so many people in there. We're waiting, waiting, waiting. And finally, we ask the manager, can you maybe get some more help here? Because we only have so much time. We got to go. And she goes, oh, yeah, I'll have someone right with you. And she brought out a lady. Lady comes out. She goes, hi, my name's Mariah. I'm not even making it. I'm like, what? I go, Mariah, we were just reading about you today. She goes, what?
2: Mount Moriah, in the Genesis chapter 22, we read about you, Moriah. And I said, you know what? And I told her what happened. I said, God loves you, and started sharing the gospel with her. And it was just a powerful thing. I'm like, how does he do that? I've read the Bible. I don't know how many times that word Moriah never stood out before, but somehow he's like tapping my brain, saying, Moriah, Moriah, Moriah. I'm like, okay, Moriah. Why? Because he knew lunchtime I was going to meet a girl named Moriah. Why do I say that? Because he's watching everything. He's recording everything. He's in tune with everything that's going on. And so that's why it's so good to stay in that first love place with him. This was a martyr church. They're going through heavy persecution. The comfort to them is, I'm watching. I'm with you. I'm there with you. It talks about, I know your poverty. So back then, Caesar was to be called Lord. And you would have to go to the temple, and then you would have to take a pinch of incense, and you would put it on the fire. And then while you put it on the fire, you're offering it up to Caesar as Lord, and you have to, with your words, say that he's Lord. And this is what took place there. So then you would get your certificate to show that you're spiritually, you kept your spiritual obligation to Caesar, and now you can have employment. Without that certificate, you cannot work. The Christians had no jobs. Why? They would not say that Caesar's Lord. Only Jesus Christ is Lord. So he says, I know your poverty. You're rich, though. Don't worry about that. I'll take care of you. Synagogue of Satan. Not only were they persecuted by the Roman government, thrown in jail, many of them burned to the stake, but also the Jewish leaders did not believe Jesus was the Messiah, so they would turn him in and they would have them arrested. So they had persecution all over the place. And he says, and he calls them, because they're fighting against God's will, calling them the synagogue of Satan. In other words, they're being used by Satan right now. So if you're a note taker, that's a good note to take. Do you know that Christian persecution is up? This is January 15th, this year, 2025. Christian persecution is on the rise worldwide, the new report says. Let me read it. A new report by Open Door International said that more than 380 million Christians faced persecution and discrimination in 2024, an increase of 15 million from the year before. Our brothers and sisters in Christ are going through a lot right now. They're probably called the Church of Smyrna. We don't have this type of persecution. We don't know this type of persecution. I think of this, and I think about when it could happen very soon. When the Antichrist comes to this earth, guess what? He's going to want to be worshipped the same way. Good thing for us. Where are we going to be? In heaven. Rapture. Antichrist is revealed. He's going to want to be worshipped as God. And then the persecution is going to be out of control. But our brothers and sisters in Christ, right now, as we sit in, I'm not sitting, but as you sit in a comfortable chair, they're going through so much right now. We need to keep them in our prayers. Amen? Smyrna, do not fear of the things that you're about to suffer. Indeed, the devil is about to throw some of you into prison that you may be, what? Can we say that word? Tested. We all go through testing. And you will have tribulation 10 days. I believe that means a short period of time. It'll be short. I think the encouragement to the church in Smyrna, don't worry, it's not going to last very long. So the persecution is going to be quick. Be faithful until what? Death. And I will give you the crown of life. So the encouragement to be faithful. And so for us, application for us, that do not fear when we go through difficult times, and be faithful to the end. Do not fear, be faithful to the end. Do not fear, be faithful to the end. You go through difficult times, don't fear. And just be faithful to the very end. And so the persecuted church, the crushed church, encouragement to them, that it's going to be a short time. I don't know if you realize this, but Polycarp was the pastor of the church during this time. Polycarp was we called him a bishop, but he was the pastor of Smyrna. He would have actually received this letter. The letter we're reading right now, with encouragement, he would have received this letter. So he was a disciple of the Apostle John, one that would have received the letter. So he would have been the letter would have been handed right to the pastor of this church, Polycarp. Polycarp is given this letter to encourage him. Polycarp, you're going to have some difficult time. You and in your church, you're going to go through difficult time. It's going to be short. Be faithful to the end. Don't fear. So do you know what happened to Polycarp? You remember his story? Oh, while he was in his 90s, he was brought before an executioner and tied to a wooden stake to be burned to death. Remember that? And as he was there, it says they asked him to recant or renounce Christ as his Savior. But that he'll be set free. Polycarp said, quote, "For 86 years I've served Jesus. Not once has he denied me. How dare I now deny my king?" So they're like, they tie him to the stake. They're ready to burn him at the stake. The executioner's there. And he says, if you read about it, he felt bad for him. He says, "Polly, come on. All you need to do, just say it. Just say you renounce your faith." And he's like, "Christ never denied me. I can't deny him right now." Oh, remember what happened? Check this out. This is all recorded. The flames leaped around Polycarp, and it didn't touch his body. They couldn't burn him. Seeing this, the executioner took a spear and thrusted him through, and it never hurt him. He just went like, didn't even feel it, right? Don't be afraid until death. Be faithful. The blood that poured out extinguished the fire. He gets stabbed, the blood's pouring out, and it puts out the fire. And so what happened to Polycarp? You guys should know this already. Polycarp peacefully bled to death. He was faithful to the end. Oh, the encouragement for us. Be faithful to the end. Don't fear. Don't fear what man's going to do to you. Be faithful. God is with us. The martyred church, they went through a lot. The church today around the world, they're going through heavy persecution. But our encouragement is do not fear, you and I. Be faithful to the end as we see this example of Polycarp, the pastor, bishop, that would have received the letter that we're reading here today. And it goes on. "He who has an ear, let him hear what the Spirit says to the churches. He who," can we say this word out loud, please? "Overcomes shall not be hurt by the second death." Remember the second death? Second death, we read about it in Revelation chapter 20 and 21. The second death is those that deny Jesus as their Savior, reject the gospel, they go to the white throne judgment, and they go into the lake of fire. So the encouragement to them, you guys are going to die, it's going to be really bad, but don't worry, you're not going to experience the second death. But overcome, he overcomes. This speaks of having victory through Christ. You know, every one of us as believers, we have victory through Christ. You might not be the persecuted church. You might not be going through heavy things like Polycarp did. But whatever you go through, realize you and I, be faithful to the end and realize that we are more than conquerors. We can overcome whatever happens. What? Through who? Christ that gives us strength. Christ wants to give us strength. Trust me, when you put your hand to the plow and you decide to make Jesus number one in your life, you look to him for your answers, you look to him and his word for direction, you're going to be under heavy persecution with people. You know, people are going to disown you. People are not going to like you. That's going to happen. People in the world I'm talking about, right? But you can overcome. Maybe God's closing some doors because he wants to open other doors for you. So he overcomes. As the message goes out, they won't have part in the second death. And as we close, I wanted to go farther, but there's no way. Letter from heaven. So next week, we'll look at some more letters from heaven. The seven churches of the seven that Jesus Christ sent a letter to evaluate their church.
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0: 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Our new location is at 4121 Warner Avenue in Huntington Beach at the beautiful Huntington Harbor Marina. 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
1: Oh, targeted ads. Hey, I'm Katie Evans, and, well, we all get them if you're anywhere on social media or just on the web in general, but I saw a post on Instagram, and it was a camper trailer, and I thought, oh, that's cool, looking at it. And you start getting more and more and more. And you know what? I don't mind the content. It's fun. Maybe someday I want to get a little like teardrop trailer. Me and my future dog can go camping. Me and my friends. My dad used to have a teardrop trailer. And fortunately, they had to sell it when my brother was coming along just because, well, at that point they had a 3-year-old, me, and my brother was coming along and they hadn't used it much except to go quote unquote camping with me in the backyard, so they decided to sell that, and my dad still is like, man, I wish I had that teardrop, so maybe someday, but for now, I'm getting cute little camper trailers targeted, advertised at me, and you know what? I don't mind it. Not in the market yet, but someday.
2: 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I want you to know that. You just don't know how you're ministering, so thank you.
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3: It's often the way the Lord works. He asks you to step into with faith. Stretch out your hand. Participate with this. Trust me. See what God will do. And the man was instantly healed. Jesus is our rest. He is our Sabbath rest. God created the world in 6 days, and then he rested on the seventh. Not because he was tired, but because his work was complete.
11: The Pharisees mocked Jesus for healing a sick man on the Sabbath day. They had no idea that Jesus was, in fact, the very essence of the Sabbath. There are moments when it feels like sticking to the laws in God's word is all that counts. But is that really the case? Today, Pastor Richard shares an insightful message about how Jesus embodies the law himself. He's gone above and beyond, following every law in the Bible just to save you. Now here's Pastor Richard in the book of Matthew chapter 12 with today's edition of Word of Life.

0: Jesus is telling this story to show them that David was not considered guilty. Jesus is saying something that even ceremonial law, ritual, which was something God instituted, it was not to be more important than human life. You see, these symbols, these pictures were to actually instruct life with God. They were not given to somehow deny life. And so in that moment, David's men and their well-being was more important than keeping the ceremonial law. And so they ate. Jesus is quoting them. Jesus knows his Bible. You don't want to get into a Bible debate with Jesus. Have you not read? And so he's proving that, listen, the Sabbath is intended to be a blessing for man, not a restrictive curse on man. My boys were hungry. We ate a little wheat on the way. You guys are stumbling over the details. We weren't out harvesting. This is not working. This is eating. This is living. And then he quotes another example. And he said, have you not read in the law, verse 5, that on the Sabbath, the priests in the temple profane the Sabbath and are blameless? What is he saying? The Sabbath, the priests had to work on the Sabbath. It's kind of like pastors. We have to work on Sundays. The priests were still working in the temple. That's why Jesus says, in a sense, they're profaning the Sabbath. You're not supposed to work, but the priests, they do work. They work in the temple on the Sabbath. That's part of their priestly duty, and that's why Jesus says they're blameless. He's trying to point out, you guys are stumbling over minutiae detail of the law, and you're missing the whole purpose of God's temple and relationship. The temple was to represent God's presence, and the priests were there to represent God to the people and the people before God. You've missed it. He said, by the way, something even greater than the temple is here among you, speaking of himself. The temple was a symbolic representation of God's presence. Jesus was the Word made flesh, God among us, Emmanuel, God come to earth. And if the priests are okay to serve in the temple, my disciples are fine so long as they are with me. Because I am the Lord of the Sabbath. I wrote the Sabbath rules, Jesus could have said, because he is the Sabbath, and they were blameless. And he tells them, you should have known this. Guys, you're supposed to be the religious leaders. You're supposed to be the spiritual guides and light to the nation. If you had known what this means, verse 7, I desire mercy and not sacrifice, you would not have condemned the guiltless. And that's what was happening. The Pharisees were bringing condemnation on not just Jesus' disciples, these men, but this was their whole religious system. That's all they did was condemn. All they did was blame. You're not keeping the Sabbath. You're not keeping the rules. You don't wash your hands. You're not eating kosher enough. You're too busy today on the Sabbath. You went too far from your home. Now you're working. All of these rules, and they were condemning, Jesus says, the guiltless. The guys were hungry. They grabbed some wheat in the field. They've done nothing wrong. They're with the Lord of the Sabbath. We're just making our way. We're just living. They're enjoying the rest in my presence and the relationship with me. And here you are coming to try and steal it away from them. And this is still goes on in religious circles today. And honestly, if we're not careful, this can go on in our own religious mind. And again, we're not excusing sinful conduct, but we're trying to recognize, you know, God has given us rest. You have a relationship with him. Oh, I know, but I was supposed to pray 45 minutes today. I only got about half hour and the phone rang and I, you know, stop. You can get those 15 minutes later. Don't worry. God's keeping score. I'm kidding. That's not the way it works. It's a relationship. And so Jesus is saying, you should have known this. And he quotes from Hosea the prophet. When God said in Hosea 6, verse 6, I desire mercy and not sacrifice, and the knowledge of God more than burnt offerings. Listen to the heart of God. God desires relationship with you more than sacrifice and burnt offerings, more than religious duty. God desires that you would know Him and that you would enjoy Him and that you would know His love for you and that you would know the relationship that you can enjoy, the rest in Jesus Christ. God is saying, guys, you should have been more merciful instead of being so legalistic, so lawful, that you missed God. Think about this. Think about Jesus and the religious minds of the day completely missed Him. God was in their midst, but because they were so rigid in their own self-righteousness, they missed the Lord. You know, there are people that miss Jesus today because they are in their own self-righteousness. They don't think they need Jesus. I'm a good person. They have their own religion worked out. Or some are very religious and they think they're doing it for the Lord, but it's become rote. It's become this treadmill of trying to perform and live up. There's no rest. It's just condemnation, it's shame, it's trying harder. And God, that's not what the Lord is. Jesus said, come to me, I'll give you rest. Just think about, like, wow, now that's the kind of Messiah, that's the kind of the rabbi I want to follow. He didn't say it this way, but we might say, he's chill. I can enjoy him. I can enjoy a relationship with him. And that's the heart of Christ coming through. And that's the heart of God for you. God loves you. He wants you to know Him. He desires that more than anything you could offer Him or do for Him. The truth is, He doesn't need anything from you other than the heart that would say, God, I want to love you and I want to live for you out of a relationship of love, not some duty of me trying to carry a heavy load that I can't bear. Come enjoy the rest. Well, let's look on. Back to Matthew chapter 12, and the second instance we'll look at here. Pick it up with me in verse 9. Now when he had departed from there, he went into their synagogue. And behold, there was a man who had a withered hand. And they asked him, saying, is it lawful to heal on the Sabbath? That they might accuse him. And then he said to them, what man is there among you who has one sheep, and if it falls into a pit on the Sabbath, will not lay hold of it and lift it out? Or how much more value then is a man than a sheep? Therefore, it is lawful to do good on the Sabbath. And then he said to the man, stretch out your hand, and he stretched it out, and it was restored as whole as the other. There's a beautiful picture. Jesus cutting through all the religious hypocrisy. And again, we look at it and it almost seems like these guys were that like rigid. They were that bound up that even the presence of God to heal is in church today. We're at synagogue. It's on the Sabbath. And this man who's crippled needs a touch from God, but not on the Sabbath. They were hoping to catch Jesus. We want to get him breaking the rules. What's he going to do? Watch. He'll perform a miracle on the Sabbath. That's against the rules. What rule is there that would stop God's healing power from being available to any of us? You see the blindness that comes with pride, self-righteousness. You see the how it rips you off when you get into this legalistic mind. And like I said, it can happen in religious life. It can happen in our own mind, our own head. God's not happy with me. God's not happy with me. God's never happy with me. Well, the truth is, if it were up to you, God would never be happy with you. But because of Jesus, God is always happy with you. God loves you. But will God chasten you? Will God correct conduct that needs correction? Of course. Don't we do that with our children? Do we stop loving them? No, but we correct them. And God is a faithful Father to do that, but He never stops loving us. The Gospel of Mark gives this same account, and he adds a little insight into what Jesus was feeling. And I'm going to just read it out of Mark chapter 3, verse 4. He said to them, "Is it lawful on the Sabbath to do good or to do evil, to save life or to kill?" But they kept silent. They asked him, and then he put it to them. He gave the example of a sheep falling into a pit. Wouldn't you get it out when it was the Sabbath? And it says, "Is it lawful on the Sabbath to do good or to evil, to save life or to kill?" But they kept silent. In verse 5, "And when he had looked around at them with anger, being grieved by the hardness of their hearts."
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0: He said to the man, "Stretch out your hand," and he stretched it out, and his hand was restored as whole as the other. Even Jesus was surprised to anger that their hearts could be that hard. "You mean you're going to deny this crippled man a touch from heaven because it's the Sabbath? Are you guys that blind?" They kept silent. He put it right to them. And they're all like, you know, "No, don't answer him. Don't answer him." And then he says, you know, "Never mind, you guys. I'm going to heal this man. This is a child of God. This is a man who struggled. This is more important than any sheep. And any one of us would lift our animal out of peril. This man is going to have what God has planned for him today. Stretch out your hand." And I love that. The man was instantly healed. We don't know the whole level of his deformity, but obviously it was some crippling effect on his hand. And Jesus said, "Stretch it out." It's often the way the Lord works. He asks you to step into with faith. Stretch out your hand. Participate with this. Trust me. See what God will do. And the man was instantly healed. Jesus is our rest. He is our Sabbath rest. God created the world in 6 days, and then he rested on the seventh. Not because he was tired, but because his work was complete. It says that he looked at all of it and he said, and it was good. It was a rest of completed work. And in the same way, Jesus is our Sabbath completed work. Everything needed to save us, everything necessary for us to be reconciled to God, Jesus has accomplished at his saving work at the cross and the resurrection. When he said, "It is finished," it is finished. And now he has become our rest. There's nothing else for us to do but to believe it and to receive it. There's nothing else that we can add. It's a rest that we come into. Spiritually speaking, you can enjoy rest with God tonight because Jesus is your Sabbath rest. Jesus has completed all things pertaining to salvation, to your life now and forever. He is your Sabbath rest. I'll just reference the writer of Hebrews. He speaks of this. He compares Jesus to the rest, and these things are given as symbols. These are shadows. God, in instituting the Sabbath rest, was to establish this very principle that Jesus would become your religious rest, your salvation rest. You don't have to strive. You don't have to try and keep up. You don't have to prove. Jesus is your rest. And now you serve him, not out of duty, bound to try and perform and earn, but out of a rest and a relationship. You walk with him. You live for him because he's loved you, because he's good, because we have this standing with God in Christ. In Hebrews chapter 4, verse 9, the writer talks about this in some detail. I'm just going to give you the kind of the conclusive remark. In verse 9, he says, "There remains therefore a rest for the people of God. For he who has entered his rest has himself also ceased from his works as God did from his." This is the thought. Jesus is your rest. There is a rest available for the people of God. It's in the relationship with Jesus Christ. And then when you enter into that rest, you cease from your works. You no longer have to strive and earn favor with God through works. Are we saved by works or by grace? Grace is the rest. Now, do we do good works out of a relationship with God and inspired by the Holy Spirit? Yes. But those aren't works to earn rest. Those are works from rest, what God has accomplished for us in Christ. There's two things that I know often trouble the hearts of and minds of believers. I know this because I struggle in the same way. As I mentioned, that sense of condemnation, always trying to earn back what God has been so gracious to give me, His love, His mercy. Yeah, but I just want to deserve it in some way. Have you ever had somebody give you something? You just, I got to do something to tip the scales. God won't have it. Your works, your righteousness are what? Filthy rags. The only clothing, the only blessing has to be the rest of Jesus Christ. I don't need you working. I desire mercy, not sacrifice. I desire the knowledge of God more than burnt offerings. So, I know that condemnation, we struggle, we slip, we fall, we try to do better, we promise to do better, and then we still don't measure up. And we get into this works-based relationship rather than the rest-based relationship of grace. Now, I know this sounds too good to be true, but it's the gospel. Now, we're not talking about license to be, you know, sinful. That's not what grace produces in your life. The true grace of God does not say, "Oh, wow, I don't ever have to change. No, the true grace of God, it creates a heart of love and devotion that is such a stronger motivation than guilt. Guilt's a pretty good motivator. You can get a lot done if you make people feel guilty enough, but it won't sustain. I'd much rather be motivated by love. It's the kindness of God that draws me. It's the love of God that compels me. Now, do I have a fearful respect and reverence for God? Sure. But I'll tell you what motivates me more than anything is His love and His grace and His favor. That just captures me. That just wins me over. How can I serve you, Lord? I want to live for you. I don't want to grieve you. I want to walk in fellowship with the Spirit. So condemnation, I know that's a struggle. And I want to pray for you. There's some here tonight. You need to enter into His rest. Jesus said, "Come unto me, and I will give you rest." And the other thing that often torments us is fear and anxiety. Just worry. Worry about the future. Worry about tomorrow, what might happen, what might not happen. So we've got guilt from the past and anxiety about the future. And we're just stuck in the middle and we're just bound up. And that's not resting, is it? He has good plans. Hey, that's a future and a hope. Why do you worry? I'm talking to myself. Why do you worry? Jesus said, trust, your heavenly Father knows what you have need of. Enjoy the rest, believer. Enjoy the rest. God has promised a future and a hope for you. Yeah, but what if this happens? Oh, well, God will work you through that. Yeah, but what if this happens? What if this doesn't happen? And this anxiety and fear, we're worried about everything that might happen. As you know, 80% of it doesn't. But what about that 20%? That's worth a good worry. Well, that's not resting. Because listen, even the difficult things that are in our future, God has good plans. God sees it, He knows it, and He's already prepared to work it out for good. Now, hasn't that been the testimony so far? Haven't you worried about some things that just turned out not to be as horrible as you thought? And some of you say, well, Pastor, some of them turned out worse than I thought. I know how life goes. But God is inviting us to rest and to rest in a confidence, His sovereignty. Are you willing to rest in the sovereignty of God over your life? Do you believe that He can work all things together for good? That's the invitation. That's the promise. That's the confidence. And then rest in a loving relationship, not a duty-bound relationship, but a loving relationship. Like I said, that friend that's closer than a brother, that Jesus who's just easy to be with, because I know He loves me. I know I can trust Him. And I know that He always has my best interest at heart. That's the confidence that we have when we come to Christ and enjoy His rest.
1: 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Whether this is the first time you've stopped by or you've been listening for a while, we're so glad you're here. Pastor Richard is currently teaching through a series in Matthew entitled The Good Shepherd. At Calvary Chapel of Monrovia, we teach through the Bible chapter by chapter, verse by verse, because we believe every word is God-breathed and important for life and flourishing. Matthew was one of Jesus' 12 disciples who came to believe in Christ after a life of thievery as a tax collector. Like some of us, he knew what it was like to literally be transformed and turn 180 degrees from his previous life. Jesus wants you to come as you are. Nothing can separate you from His love. 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
3: Why would a prisoner like Paul have an audience with the captain? Probably because he was seen as a holy man. You know, if you're on a plane going somewhere and you realize there's a pastor on board and going to a destination, you may feel a little bit better. Hey, he's here, and the Lord's probably not going to take him until he's done. And the pastor's usually saying, would you pray with me? I'm afraid of flying. But anyway, so here's Paul. The centurion was more persuaded, though, by the pilot. He's probably the one steering the ship, and the captain, he's probably the owner of the ship, than by what was being said by Paul. Now, the holy man's...

0: He's warned us, and he seems to have some interesting insights, but we're going to go with a professional opinion. I think that's what the Titanic did, and we know how that ended. And because the harbor was not suitable for wintering 12, the majority, and sometimes the majority can be wrong, reached a decision to put out to sea from there. If somehow they could reach Phoenix, which was about 40 miles away to the other side of the island, a harbor of Crete facing southwest and northwest, and spend the winter there. So they said, man, we only need to go 40 more miles. It'll be fine. You ever been there before? We only need to go a little bit more. And somebody else is saying to you, I don't think this is a good idea. I don't think we should go. Oh, it'll be good. We're fine. And so they decided to go. And the storm winds began to brew. When a moderate south wind came up, 13, supposing that they had gained their purpose, they weighed anchor and began sailing along Crete, close inshore. They were hugging the shore for protection. But before long, there rushed down from the land a violent wind. If you have the NIV, it says a wind of hurricane force. This is actually the Greek word where we get the English word typhoon. It's literally a typhonic wind began to blow. And in the NAS, it was called the Euryalo, the east-northeast wind, or a northeaster according to the NIV. Some sailors believe that this gale Euryalo, from their point of view, was from Euryclidon. He was the terror of seamen. And that he had been watching and waiting from the top of Mount Ida, the fabled abode of Zeus, to drive them to destruction. When the winds began to howl, these guys who believed in a lot of mythologies and gods and goddesses of weather, etc., began to say, this sea god or whatever is going to get us if we go out in the open sea. And they were very fearful. And just a side note, there are a lot of fearful people in our world. A lot of crazy stuff happening. Have you been just taking some notes of the Middle East right now? Of other things that are happening? A lot of people that are unsure and wondering where this world is going to go. And another point for you note takers is that storm winds can come suddenly and things can change quickly. It seems like we're riding along, the waters are calm, and all of a sudden the wind hits our boat. Something changes. We get a report that's negative, and all of a sudden the boat begins to rock. And when the ship was caught in it and could not face the wind, because these ancient ships really didn't have rudders, they had to kind of go with the wind, we gave way to it and let ourselves be driven along. Now, sometimes when you're in a storm, that's about all you can do. You just have to go with it. We have some phrases in our culture like roll with the punches and go with the flow. And sometimes when we're in a storm, that's all we can do. We can say, God, you know, you've got me here at this time and you're doing something, so I'm going to go with the flow. Interestingly enough, at the end of verse 15, see the phrase to be driven along? It's used in 1 Peter 1:21 of how inspiration works of the Bible. Peter writes, for no prophecy was ever made by an act of human will, but men driven along or moved by the Holy Spirit spoke from God. You might ask, well, how does the Bible claim itself to be the Word of God when it's written by men? Because men were literally driven along by the wind of the Holy Spirit, if you will. They yielded to Him, to what He wanted written down. Now, He didn't extract their personalities from writing down the Bible, but the content is literally breathed out by God, and thus it is profitable. And when you read the Bible, it is literally the Word of God breathed out by the wind of God, if you will, and will direct your life according to what God has. And so they were being driven along by the wind. And running under the shelter of a small island called Clauda, they had a brief break from this small island, we were scarcely able to get the ship's boat under control. And after they had hoisted it up, they used supporting cables in undergirding the ship. This is a procedure known as frapping. And fearing that they might run aground on the shallows of Syrtis, they let down the sea anchor and so let themselves be driven along. Now, the shallows of Syrtis was a place, and they weren't quite there yet, but they were heading toward it, almost like an ancient Bermuda Triangle. So can you imagine being on a ship, the wind begins to blow, you give into the wind, and you're heading towards a place known as the Bermuda Triangle. Everybody had to be freaking out. And you knew there were quicksands there, and this was the death yard of ships. They were on a ghost ship heading for a total disaster. And I'm sure people started to be freaked out and were responding in different ways. And all of this stuff was going on. And one of the things they practically tried to do was frap the vessel. With that in mind, turn to Hebrews chapter 2. What is frapping, you ask? Frapping is running ropes or cables along the hull of a ship to steady it in a storm and to keep it from breaking apart. The writer of Hebrews uses the phrase, a nautical term, to tell you about the current ministry of Jesus to believers. He uses the frapping image. Here's where it's found. This is Hebrews 2. Look at verse 17. Hebrews 2:17 says, therefore Jesus had to be made like his brethren in all things, that he might become a merciful and faithful high priest in things pertaining to God, to make propitiation for the sins of the people. Look at verse 18, Hebrews 2. For since he, Jesus himself, was tempted in that which he suffered, he is able to come to the aid. The phrase come to the aid or to help those who are tempted is the same Greek word, botheo is the word, and it means to frap a ship. And some of you may be saying, now wait a minute, when I'm in a storm and I call out to an unseen God, how does he help me in my storms? Have you ever asked that before? I don't see him. How does the help come? And the image is a nautical one, and it has the idea of this. When you come to the throne of grace, Jesus will run the cables of his presence along the whole of the ship, if you will, and stabilize you in the storm. Now you say, that sounds good. And maybe that even worked for the Apostle Paul, but what about my storm right now? So second service ended, and I preached this message, and a sweet lady in this congregation, she's been here for some time, says, Pastor Michael, I have to share something with you. And she was trembling. She said, July 13th of 2013, I wrote this date in my Bible, 1 year to the day that God spoke to her and gave her Acts 27 as a promise to stand upon. She was trembling. She said, my husband had had a massive heart attack. My grandson was in the hospital with a blockage, and they were not giving him a very good chance to live. We were going through this massive trial. And she said, I can't explain it to you, but somehow God led me to Acts 27. And I wrote the date, July 13th, 2013. And he gave me this extra faith, and she said, I'm not a bold person, but in the hospital, I said, you know what? We're going to stand upon the promises of God. And she was praying with people and hospital workers and family, and some of the family had been wounded by a previous loss in the family. And she said, we stood upon the promises of God, and God made me bold as a lion. And we got through it. And yeah, the ship was shaken a little bit, but you know what? God got us through it. And my grandson lived, and my husband recovered. And right next to us on the front row was another lady, precious lady, just about an hour ago, you guys, who's been battling cancer. She was overhearing this conversation. And so we migrated our way over to this sweet lady who's been missing church, and she's been going through her own health challenges. And this woman shared the story, and they were both in awe that it was a year to the day. And that lady prayed for that other lady better than I ever could have prayed. I was just along for the ride. And we were just in awe of God. And she said, I can't even explain it, Pastor Michael, but this is what God gave me. And when you were preaching this today, I looked in my Bible, I saw that date, and I went, oh my goodness! Look at what our God does! And you see, it wasn't just about her. It was about her family. It was about this other lady. And I'm sure even wider. Now it's about all of us hearing her story. See, God does work in the midst of the storm. And so they're being driven along, and Jesus is this hope for us. It says he is able to come to the aid. He's able to stabilize us in our storms when we're tempted. What was Jesus' greatest temptation, Bible students? I think it is safe to say his greatest temptation happened in the Garden of Gethsemane when he was recoiling from the cross and he said, Father, if it's possible, let this cup pass from me. He prayed it three times. Even Luke tells us it's possible one interpretation of the text is that he was so intense and so struggling with the agony and the shadow of the cross, he bled out of his sweat glands from tension and pressure.
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0: We're going to stand upon the promises of God. And she was praying with people and hospital workers and family. And some of the family had been wounded by a previous loss in the family. And she said, we stood upon the promises of God and God made me bold as a lion. And we got through it. And yeah, the ship was shaken a little bit, but you know what? God got us through it. And my grandson lived and my husband recovered. And right next to us on the front row was another lady, precious lady, just about an hour ago, you guys, who's been battling cancer. She was overhearing this conversation. And so we migrated our way over to this sweet lady who's been missing church, and she's been going through her own health challenges. And this woman shared the story, and they were both in awe that it was a year to the day. And that lady prayed for that other lady better than I ever could have prayed. I was just along for the ride. And we were just in awe of God. And she said, I can't even explain it, Pastor Michael, but this is what God gave me. And when you were preaching this today, I looked in my Bible, I saw that date, and I went, oh my goodness! Look at what our God does! And you see, it wasn't just about her. It was about her family. It was about this other lady. And I'm sure even wider. Now it's about all of us hearing her story. See, God does work in the midst of the storm. And so they're being driven along, and Jesus is this hope for us. It says he is able to come to the aid. He's able to stabilize us in our storms when we're tempted. What was Jesus' greatest temptation, Bible students? I think it is safe to say his greatest temptation happened in the Garden of Gethsemane when he was recoiling from the cross and he said, Father, if it's possible, let this cup pass from me. He prayed it three times. Even Luke tells us it's possible one interpretation of the text is that he was so intense and so struggling with the agony and the shadow of the cross, he bled out of his sweat glands from tension and pressure. And the olive press was coming down upon him, and God answered the prayer by saying, no, there is no other way. And Jesus responded, nevertheless, not my will, but yours be done. This is the high priest we come to. Now, the second use of this word, Hebrews 4, turn there for a second, is found just a couple chapters later. It's talking about our great high priest, and it says these words. This is verse 14, Hebrews 4. Since then we have a great high priest who has passed through the heavens, Jesus, the Son of God. Let us hold fast our confession. For we do not have a high priest who cannot sympathize with our weaknesses, but one who has been tempted in all things as we, yet without sin. In light of this truth, let us therefore draw near with confidence to the throne of what? Of grace, that we may receive mercy and may find grace. Here's the word again, to help. That phrase is the same nautical word for frapping in our time of need. How does he stabilize us? I've noticed over the years, and even though I pray this way, God remove the storm. He seems to rarely remove the storm, at least not quickly, but he comes to stabilize me in the storm. And that dear sister at the previous service said, that is exactly what he did for me. He stabilized me in the storm. He came into the fire like Jesus did with Shadrach, Meshach, and Abednego. And he was a presence in the fire. And finally, when they were delivered, the only thing that was burned off of them was the ropes that held them. You see, Jesus enters into our storms and he can sympathize and empathize with us because he's not only 100% God, he's 100% human. He knows. As a matter of fact, when you pray to Jesus, when you come to the dispenser of grace in Hebrews chapter 4, you come to a man, the God-man, but you come to a man. He's 100% man and 100% God. And when you come to him and you say, man, Lord, I don't know if I want to come again. I've been real whiny lately. Even my friends are telling me. Jesus says, no, you tell me and I'll dispense grace to you because I can sympathize. I know what it's like. I know what it's like to be turned on by a friend and denied by others and to experience the darkness of sin though you were perfectly innocent. I know what storms are like. You come to me. And I think that's the promise that we have in Hebrews 2 and 4. Now back to the book of Acts, if you would. So the drama in the account continues as the storm begins to rage. And let's pick up the account now in verse 18 of Acts 27. The next day as we were being violently storm-tossed, you might be thinking, this perfectly describes my life right now. My life is storm-tossed. They began to jettison. The word means casting out or throwing overboard the cargo. Another practical point for you note-takers. Have you noticed that storms can really simplify what's important in life? Have you ever noticed that when you're in a storm, you start to focus on the things that are really important, like God and your family and maybe even your faith and church family? You begin to jettison things that don't really matter, and maybe even cargo that's been weighing you down, and maybe even cargo that's part of the reason for the storm. Hebrews 12 says, let us cast off the sins that so easily entangle us, the weights that hold us down, that maybe we're not moving along in the water as good as we could. And sometimes the storm comes and the Lord says, do you need that? And you say, no, I've been holding on to that, and that's taken my focus off of you. It's taken my focus off of my loved ones. That's going. And you begin to simplify things in your life. And on the third day, verse 19, they threw the ship's tackle overboard with their own hands. And since neither sun nor stars appeared for many days, and no small storm was assailing us, says Luke, which means a big one, from then on, all hope of our being saved was gradually abandoned. Everybody on the vessel, excluding maybe a few, including Paul, was losing hope. They were saying things like this, it's over, there's no sun, there's no stars, there's no means of navigation, game over, we're done. This weird sea god is taking us down, and up and down the waves they went, going up and down, barreling down. And you know, when the waters are not so smooth on a ship, I don't know if you've ever been there before, but I'm sure aboard a ship like this, things were not pretty. I'm sure people were losing their lunch, losing their faith. It was a very difficult moment. Everybody was abandoning hope. And when you lose hope, it's been said you lose everything. So when they had gone a long time without food, Paul stood up in their midst and he said, men, you ought to have followed my advice and not to have set sail from Crete and incurred this damage and loss. And you could just put in the Greek, it means, I told you so. I told you. Isn't it wonderful when we can do that? Don't you just love moments when you can say to someone, didn't I? We always like to do this with our kids too. Didn't I tell you this was going to happen, right? Yes, right again. Now, Paul doesn't end with just exhortation. He says, and this is where we need to balance it. He says, yet now I urge you to keep up your courage, for there shall be no loss of life among you, but only of the ship. For this very night, an angel of the God to whom I belong, the one I'm anchored to and whom I serve, stood before me. And he said, do not be afraid, Paul. You must stand before Caesar. And behold, God has granted you all those who are sailing with you. The God to whom I'm anchored, the God whom I serve, he confirmed a word that he had personally said to me in Acts 23:11. As you have testified for me in Jerusalem, you will testify in Rome. I'm going to Rome. And nothing's going to stop it. I believe God. And he confirmed it to me. And the angel even said that he has granted you the passengers as well. All that are sailing with you, he has given to you, verse 24. And that implies to us, brothers and sisters, that Paul was praying for everybody on the ship. I think you'll notice something about storms in your life. Storms tend to widen out your prayers. Have you ever looked back and you find yourself in a storm and maybe God's dealing with your heart and you start to look at your prayer life in the last 6 months and it's been focused on one thing or one person. Me, myself, and I. And then all of a sudden you go into some storm waters and God begins to teach you some things about faith. And you say, you know what? There's another person I know firsthand, a friend of mine, a brother or sister in Christ, and they're going through a similar storm right now. Maybe, just maybe, I should pray for them.
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0: Well, as we think about riding out storms, you know, storms, we talked about the reasons for them last time. And as we think about storm imagery, it can be easy to start to have some control issues. And maybe that's you know. Try to think about all the plans, and that wouldn't be a bad thing if you were in an actual storm. But the question becomes, instead of me trying to be the fix-it guy or gal, how do I trust the Lord in the storm? Especially if I have a sense that this storm is something he allowed or it's from his hand. How do I let God fix it instead of me? These are really good questions, and these are questions of trust. These are questions of, Lord, do I believe that you're sovereign, and do I believe that you're going to work this together for good? I mean, that's really where it all starts. Is that going to be my worldview in whatever storm I'm facing? And I know many of you who are listening to my voice are facing personal storms. And yes, it's not mutually exclusive to want to do some stuff and trust God. But in the end, if you're a believer, your ultimate trust, my trust is in him. And so, you know, there was a song from some years back, I Will Praise You in the Storm. And it is, you know, this idea of even when it's not the way I would like it to be, I would like smooth, calm waters, but they're not. So what do I do then? Am I going to still trust the Lord in the storm? And that is the call, and that is modeled by the Apostle Paul. We'll see you tomorrow.
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0: Have you ever been tempted in life not to say grace when you're in the company of a bunch of pagan people? Hardened sailors, soldiers, centurions, and Paul says, hey, before we eat this bread, we're going to pray. Think everybody who's listening to Paul by now? I think so. You ever been there at a family meal? Some people are not Christians. They don't want prayer to happen. All right, Holy Joe, get it over with. Let's pray. That's when you give the little kid the opportunity to pray. Little Christian kid.
4: God, I thank you for our forks and our napkins and the sauce.
0: And they'll just go on for days. And it's wonderful.
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7: And with that, it's time for me to head on out on this Monday evening. Hey, I'm Katie Evans, and I want to thank you so much for tuning in, joining me, hanging out with me here. Happy belated Mother's Day to all the mothers out there. Hopefully you got celebrated. Hopefully you got some time to really feel the love from your family and maybe even some time to yourself. Moms in my life, I know that sometimes they're like, sometimes I just need an hour to myself. But Mother's Day was then. We are going to keep going on with the month. Graduations are happening. Used to be dads and grads, now it's moms and grads. If you are going to be graduating soon, congrats, you have done it. If you have a child or grandchild graduating, well, congrats to them. Shout out to the class of 2026. Yes, the class of 2026. Almost there, guys. You are reaching the finish line, and I am reaching the finish line of our time together. Gonna hand things off to Daniel. So until tomorrow, good night and be blessed.
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17: He's saying if you give out of your heart to the purposes of God, then your heart's greatest desire is going to be satisfied. 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
18: 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Dr. Chappell investigates the role that God plays in our work and careers. You can find this lesson and many others when you visit unlimitedgrace.com. And while you're there, look for Pastor Brian's commentary on the book of Ephesians, which he wrote for the Reformed Expository Commentary Series. Dr. Chappell reveals how when we lift our eyes beyond ourselves to share Paul's expansive vision, then we too will join his doxology for God's amazing grace that transforms the world. Let's hear now from Dr. Brian Chappell as he shares the second half of the lesson, Work Matters.
17: I want to ask you to look in your Bibles at Ephesians chapter 6. Ephesians chapter 6. Here we are again in Ephesians, and gives us an opportunity for full coverage as we consider today, particularly appropriate on a graduation Sunday, what the Lord says to us about our occupations. So as we think about careers and serving God wherever He has called us, here are true and appropriate words. Let me ask that you would stand as we honor God's word and consider Ephesians chapter 6, verses 5-9. Now the students are going to think the first word is particularly appropriate. Slaves, but there is more to say than that. Slaves, obey your earthly masters with fear and trembling, with a sincere heart as you would Christ. Not by the way of eye service as people pleasers, but as servants of Christ, doing the will of God from the heart, rendering service with a good will as to the Lord and not to man. Knowing that whatever good anyone does, this he will receive back from the Lord, whether he is a slave or free. Masters, do the same to them and stop your threatening, knowing that he who is both their master and yours is in heaven and that there is no partiality with him. Let's pray together. Father, thank you for young people that you have trained up in this church. Thank you for hearts set on you. May their paths continue to follow after you, recognizing that what you are calling them to do is to be ambassadors for Christ in every walk and occupation, in every career, in every relationship. They have this tremendous opportunity to be working as unto the Lord. And not them only, but all of us here, in every phase and position in life, we are before your face, and therefore have opportunity in every moment to glorify our Savior. Teach us how, even in the workplace, how we might be those who glorify Jesus. We pray in Christ's name. Amen. Please be seated. All work is worship. What are implications of that? If all work is worship, it means that Sunday is for Monday. Now, I know that sounds simple, but it's actually a stark reminder of the age in which we live. Recognize in Old Testament times, the worship was done at the end of the week, right on Saturday. So you mess up during the week, you don't do everything, and you compensate at the end of the week by offering sacrifices on Saturday. But through the work of Jesus Christ, the sacrificing is done. The one sacrifice has been made for all. We don't show up on Sunday to compensate for what we did during the past week. We come to Sunday to prepare for what comes in the coming week. Sunday is for Monday. If that's the case, you have a right challenge that you can give to me, right? You can say, Pastor, if that's true, if Sunday is for Monday, give us something to work with, right? We came for a purpose. If you're to be preparing us, give us something to work with. Of course, I have a challenge for you too. I can always say, well, then on Monday, don't forget what you heard on Sunday, right? It works both ways because Sunday is preparing for Monday. And if that's the case, if Sunday is preparing for Monday, then we should see the Apostle Paul saying, I am preparing you. I mean, just in the most kind of concrete ways, recognize that this letter written by the Apostle Paul was meant to be read in the church on Sunday so the people would be prepared for their work on Monday. And so he's going to write things that are preparing people for their work. If I'm going to give you something to work with, we just got to cover it. So you ready? Here we go. I mean, what do you have to work with? Well, there is instruction to workers. Okay, verse 5 at the beginning. Slaves, servants, bondservants, obey your earthly masters with fear and trembling. Well, that wasn't a very good start. The fear and trembling is a colloquialism for giving people proper respect. It's actually the language the Apostle Paul uses in Philippians 2:12, remember. Work out your salvation with fear and trembling, for it is God who is at work in you both to will and to do his good purpose. In order to fulfill the work of God in you, you need to treat God with proper respect. And part of working for God is to treat employers, the masters, with proper respect. Why? So that they'll listen to your testimony. So they believe that your life is different, your pattern is different, your ethics are different, because you are respecting them in the way that those who would respect God are called to do. That's why Paul immediately follows after the fear and trembling, verse 5, do this with a sincere heart as you would Christ. Work with integrity, as though you were serving Christ himself. Now, I know your boss is not always going to seem like Christ, but you are representing Christ to that person. And therefore, to him, to her, to employees around you, you are working for Christ's name's sake. That means verse 6, there's an implication. As you work, it's not to be by the way of eye service, not working just when the boss is looking, or ignoring what might not be seen, or painting over things so they can't be seen. You know, Kathy and I are in that process because just yesterday, our son-in-law graduated from his university in St. Louis. And so as a consequence, the house that we had in St. Louis, we're now ready to sell because my daughter and her husband, they're moving away. And as we are going through that process of inspections, we found out that the person who inspected the home when it was sold to us a few years ago did not inspect the electrical system. He marked that he had. There was no one who could see that he didn't. And the consequence is, now when an inspector sees, now he says, how in the world did this get passed? Your family has lived in danger for years. This needs to be corrected immediately. Because no one would see it, the job was sloughed over. Not only endangering us, but should that man have been a believer, dishonoring to God. We don't serve chiefly for eye service. We are to serve in such a way that we are honoring God in what we do, doing a job in such a way that people would say, even when I didn't see it, you operated with integrity. Not as people pleasers, the end of verse 6, but as servants of Christ, doing the will of God from the heart. Important words. You are doing the will of God in your work. It's first reminding us the way in which I are made, the way in which we are gifted, is according to the will of God. Already we've said, in the body of Christ, some are eyes, some are ears, some are feet. We are made differently. And if that is the case, we recognize that God has given us different callings to pursue. And we honor God when we honor the gifts he has given us. If you are made to be an artist, it honors God to do your art. If you are made to be a preacher, it honors God to preach. If you are made to make money, and there are people, I just amazed at times that certain people have a gift for that. To say if God has gifted you to do that, that is your calling. I remember the words of Eric Little, so many of you do, that Chariots of Fire hero from the movie, who, remember, he didn't run on Sabbath because he felt that was dishonoring the Lord. But he ran in another race. And one of the reasons he said is, God made me fast. And when I run, I feel his pleasure. But that wasn't all he said. He added to that, and to win is to honor God, Now, I don't think he's saying just because you win the race, that's what honors God. He's saying, when I apply the skills God has given me, you know, if you're being driven, you know, into some profession just by other people's expectations rather than the honest evaluation, how has God made me? To recognize part of doing God's will is pursuing the you that's you. To actually apply your gifts, your talents, your skills, your calling, your desires, say, that honors God. It was His will to make me this way. If I'm honoring Him in what I do, then that means I'm fulfilling His giftedness in the way that I pursue my profession. And that's part of my worship. Now, to do the will of God means we also do not use our gifts to do things contrary to the will of God. To recognize that there are patterns and products that would dishonor the name of Christ, which is the name by which we are called Christians. And so if our pattern is to slough off or to operate without integrity, to take advantage of people, to serve their compulsions or their vanities, all of that is not the will of God. You can use gifts well and actually do what is not according to the Scriptures. But if what we are doing is honest work, it is holy work, and if what we are doing is according to the giftedness that God has given us, then we are the priest of that place to which God has called us.
12: 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The Apostle Paul wrote the letter to the Ephesians to declare God's plan that the gospel of Jesus Christ would reach the world through weak and sinful people like you and me. 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
17: I don't want you to miss the fact that the ninth verse is not directed just to employees, but to employers. Very specific words. Masters, do the same to them. Now, do you recognize how radical just that little phrase is in Roman society, where masters had absolute control, the power of life and death, not just of the wage? That the apostle says, now listen, as your slave is to give you respect, as your slave is to operate with integrity in your house, as your slave is to serve you according to the will of God, you are to do the same to them. Treat them with respect. Operate with integrity. Fairness and justice is required of the master. I mean, you can just kind of see masters kind of, what are you talking about? I have absolute rights here. I don't have to do this. No, you don't. Because your master is God, the same as the God of the one that you now have charge of. So do not threaten. The apostle is just reminding those who are employers, listen, you have to care for those who are in your care. You have to be concerned, is my wage just and fair? Do the benefits take care of families? Is the health benefit that I'm providing appropriate for the families that God has given to my care? All of these are sometimes extremely hard decisions as one is balancing profit and the welfare of employees. But at the same time, you know, the apostle is saying, I know you have to maintain the business. At the same time, you cannot do it just for self-gain. You are being required to consider those who work for you because God is their God, even as you, He is your God. They are your brothers and sisters in Christ. They are fellow image bearers of the eternal God. If that is the case, you have the responsibility to see that love and justice and mercy and compassion are the concerns of your business as well as its profit. All of those we are being required to consider just because the apostle tells us to do that. And the implications are immense, reminding us not only that Sunday is for Monday, but the reason it is because Monday is forever. Now, I know you're going to think, well, some of my Mondays sure seem like forever, you know. And maybe Tuesday, Wednesday, Thursday too, I know. But the apostle is reminding us of the eternal significance of the jobs that we do. Verse 6 and 7 again. Even those who are workers are to serve not as eye servers or people pleasers, but as servants of Christ, doing the will of God from that. Rendering service with a good will. I'm serving God with a good will toward others, which means their welfare, particularly their spiritual welfare, remains my aim even as I'm serving others. So that I have to think, is what I'm doing not only good for career, for advancement, for business, is it spiritually good? Is there goodwill in what I am doing for the sake of others? Now this takes us to terribly challenging decisions. I'm going to ask you to look at one more portion of Scripture. This is one of, I think, the most difficult scriptures in the Bible as God is reminding us of our work responsibilities. 1 Peter chapter 2. 1 Peter chapter 2 and verse 18. In your Grace Bibles there, that's page 1015. What would it mean to be concerned for the good of others? It means that we recognize that the reason Monday is eternal is our work is part of our testimony of eternal things. And because we are concerned for eternal things, there are sacrificial callings upon us in our work. 1 Peter 2 and verse 18, servants, be subject to your masters with all respect. Well, we've heard that before. Not only to the good and gentle, but also to the unjust. For this is a gracious thing. When mindful of God, one endures sorrows while suffering unjustly. For what credit is it if when you sin and are beaten for it, you endure? But if when you do good and suffer for it, you endure. This is a gracious thing in the sight of God. For to this you have been called, because Christ also suffered for you, leaving you an example. Verse 24, he himself bore our sins in his body on the tree that we might die to sin and live for righteousness. By his wounds you have been healed. That our testimony is not just to those who are good and kind and nice to us, but to those who are in spiritual need. Now think about that. If there are souls in spiritual need, they typically indwell people who are not very nice. Right? Souls in spiritual need typically indwell people who are not very nice. And the apostle is saying eternal things are now trumping our temporary ease. I'd rather work for somebody who's nice. I'd rather get around somebody who's treating me badly. I need to get away from somebody who's unfair, unjust. I recognize your calling to your family may mean if somebody's treating you unjustly, you may need other occupations. But we're never to ignore the fact that there are spiritually needy people for eternal reasons around us in our workplace. It may not be a boss. It may be a co-laborer. And we are called to be with goodwill concern for eternal things. Monday is forever. Not only is the intention of our forever Monday work to be testimony, it's to actually be transformative. I want you to remember in this book of Ephesians, the Apostle Paul is reminding us from the first chapter, the 22nd, 23rd verse, that we are the body of Christ, of which he is the head, and by which he is transforming all in all. That the apostle is expecting God to use us by the Holy Spirit to transform the world around us. Not just our homes, not just our church, but Peoria and state and world to be affected by the ministry of the church. And when we see that, we recognize our jobs are callings of all different sorts we may never have imagined. One of my favorite students ever at Covenant Seminary was named Paul Cagel. He went to seminary to learn to preach. He never finished because he had a terrible stuttering problem. He could not preach. And I could not find a way to help him. He left after a couple of years. And when he did, he still believed it was his calling to spread the gospel. And I must tell you something. He was gifted in making money. He was a businessman like few I've ever known. And what he began to do was to establish a business that would hire seminarians while they were training for the pastorate. Dozens and dozens of ministers are now a consequence of the jobs he provided as a businessman who said, my job is still transformation. They need me in a different way. I'm going to use my gifts a different way. We have a holy calling as we are seeking to transform our world in the place that God has called us. That's true of masters. That's true of moms. I tell the story about Kathy one time changing a particularly messy diaper and saying to my mom who was standing nearby, these hands have played Mozart. And my mom sang, and now maybe they're raising Mozart. Eternal callings. World transformation. Some of you may be raising the next Billy Graham or Bill Gates. Huge influence on the spiritual world, the business world, the developing world. If you're thinking before the face of God, I'm making these choices, these decisions, as I go to college, as I think about what careers I'm pursuing, these are things that touch on eternity for myself and others. This is not secondary. It's not an afterthought. I'm living for the glory of God. This is my worship, is to work in accord with the calling that he has given me and the gifts he has granted me to have. I hope you recognize all that we are called to do in our different ways is to provide for the support of what God calls each of us to be doing. No preacher worth his true calling wants to tell you to give lots of money as a charlatan or a panhandler, you know, praise the Lord and pass the plate. But I do you no service if I do not remind you what this passage itself says in verse 8. You must know that whatever good anyone does, this he will receive back from the Lord, whether he is slave or free. I don't think the Lord is promising in kind. That's the charlatan preachers, right? If you give money, you'll get more money. He's saying if you give out of your heart to the purposes of God, then your heart's greatest desire is going to be satisfied. What is that desire for a believer? It is that the kingdom of God advance, that the fame of Jesus be known, that your Savior would be known and embraced by more and more people. And God is saying, as you support the work of Christ by your job, by your occupation, you are fulfilling a holy calling of God, spreading his fame.
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16: 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You know, something I haven't done in way too long is just kind of sit quietly. Used to do this a lot more back in the season before I had, I guess, a lot more responsibilities. I would just turn my phone off sometimes. Those would be really great times. Hey, I'm Daniel, and I did this recently. In fact, I was just sitting here quietly thinking for a few minutes, and the thought that came to mind is, change your perspective. I don't know about you, but I've kind of felt in this season of life that things aren't the most exciting right now. And I've realized that instead of thanking God for the blessings that I have around me, I'm kind of looking at what I don't have. So I think I need to just sit more quietly and just realize how blessed I am and how much I have to be grateful for. We all need those reminders sometimes.
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19: 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And even if it doesn't always look like what I think it should look like, it's just always incredible to see

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6: Hi, I'm Mark Finley, and this is Hope Lives 365. Let's summarize the first three chapters of the book of Daniel. Chapter 1, God turns defeat into victory. Chapter 2, God is the God who knows and reveals the future. Chapter 3, God is the God who delivers his people. And chapter 4, God is the amazing God who is ruler on high. Nebuchadnezzar boasted that he was ruler, but yet he developed a strange sickness that the medical profession calls lycanthropic insanity. Imagined he was a beast, but then he acknowledges the great God of heaven, and there is restored to his throne again. Daniel reveals a God who's in control.
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10: Welcome to class. I'm glad you've joined us again for this Daniel Bible Seminar. It's interesting how we speed along so quickly through the book, isn't it? We started with Daniel 1 and we're on Daniel 4. We've been going a month already. You remember in Daniel 1, the great theme is that God that turns defeat into victory. Daniel's taken captive, led from the simplicity of his Judean home to the lavish kingdom of Babylon. Daniel stands firm for the true God. He purposes in his heart to serve God, and he comes out 10 times better in wisdom and knowledge than all the magicians, the astrologers, the wise men of Babylon. He graduates with honors from the University of Babylon, becomes a mighty influence there. He was once a slave, but he becomes an assistant to the king, really. Chapter 2, 3, and 4, Daniel, are really a unit. In Daniel chapter 2, God is revealed.

0: is the true prophet, the one who knows the future. If he can guide the future of the empires, he can guide the future of our lives. In Daniel chapter 3, he's the Redeemer. He leaps right into the flames of life. Shadrach, Meshach, and Abednego go into the fiery furnace. And there, God, Christ, goes in with them to protect them. And in chapter 4, which we're going to study tonight, Daniel actually pauses, and Nebuchadnezzar writes that chapter, and God reveals himself as the king. So in chapter 2, he's prophet. Chapter 3, he's priest. Chapter 4, he's king. Chapter 2, he's the revealer of the future. Chapter 3, he's the redeemer of his people. Chapter 4, he's the ruler of mankind. And so these chapters really link together. So again, thank you for joining us. We're in for really an inspirational and incredible evening together as we study Daniel chapter 4. But before we get started, there were some questions that came in. Somebody said, you know, Bettina, I think it was, she said, I'm studying the Bible with friends and I need help in answering some questions. Can you and your staff provide us help? Certainly, Bettina. If you just log into our website and go to our email. It's even better. 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Now, here's an interesting question that comes out of Africa. It says, if God revealed himself to Nebuchadnezzar in chapter 2, and Nebuchadnezzar was so impressed with the interpretation of the dream, and remember the dream in chapter 2 is that great image with the head of gold, breast and arms of silver, thighs of brass, legs of iron, feet of iron and clay, and that rock cut out without hands. We studied that represented four great nations, Babylon, Medo-Persia, Greece, and Rome, that would dominate the world. Then the Roman Empire would break up. But in the days of these kings, when all the conflict is taking place in Europe and the Middle East, the God of heaven would establish a kingdom. Jesus would establish his eternal, everlasting kingdom as he would come again in a cataclysmic arrival. The Bible says that lightning would flash from the east to the west. There would be thunder that would be crashing, and just all the elements would be out of sorts, and Christ would come in glory and in spectacular wonder. And so we find that in Daniel chapter 2. And if Daniel interpreted that dream to Nebuchadnezzar, why is it that Nebuchadnezzar never opened his heart? Why is it that at that point, does Nebuchadnezzar build the image in Daniel 3? Now we'll find in Daniel 4 he does open his heart to God. But why does he build that image in Daniel 3? Is there any biblical explanation? I do think there is. It has to do with the nature of humanity. If you look, for example, at Jeremiah chapter 17 and verse 9, it says, the heart is deceitful above all things and desperately wicked. Who can know it? So human beings have a fallen human nature. And at times we perceive things simply, if in the unconverted heart does, perceives things from the self-centered perspective. You remember in heaven when Lucifer rebels against God, Lucifer says, I will ascend to heaven. I'll exalt my throne above the stars of God. And Lucifer had I problem. The center of pride is I, P-R, center, I-D-E, pride. And so the human, selfish human heart perceives things only in context with what will advance the self. And that's what happened to Nebuchadnezzar. And then you look here, for example, in 2 Corinthians 4, verse 4, the heart is deceitful above all things and desperately wicked. 2 Corinthians chapter 4. We're looking at verse 4. It says, let's look at verse 3 as well. But even if our gospel is veiled, it is veiled to those who are perishing, whose minds the God of this age has blinded, who do not believe, lest the light of the gospel of the glory of Christ, who's the image of God, should shine in them. So why is it at times that people just don't see truth? Why is it they don't see reality? Why is it that they're locked in error? Because the God of this world has blinded their eyes. But what does Jesus say? Jesus says to those who walk in darkness, John 8, verse 12, I am the light of the world. So Jesus is the light of the world. He illuminates the darkness. So therefore, when you and I long to know truth, we pray, Jesus, I come with an honest heart, enlighten mine eyes. We don't want the Nebuchadnezzar syndrome to blind us. Well, with that introduction, we're going to go to how God reached Nebuchadnezzar tonight in Daniel chapter 4. So let's pray. Father in heaven, we thank you with all of our hearts for the opportunity to know Christ. We thank you, Jesus, for the privilege of living for him. Open our eyes. Help us not be blinded by the evil one. Grant to us your wisdom as we study. In Christ's name, amen. We open our Bibles. If you have your Bibles, take your Bibles and open them to Daniel chapter 4. If you have a notebook, get out your notebook. You got a pencil or a pen, get out your pencil and pen, because you're going to be excited as we study tonight. Now, of all the chapters in the book of Daniel, the only one not written by Daniel is chapter 4. Who do you think wrote chapter 4? Well, let's look at Daniel 4, verse 1. Daniel, the fourth chapter, and the first verse. Nebuchadnezzar the king, to all peoples, nations, and languages that dwell on all the earth, peace be multiplied to you. Now look, who writes this? Nebuchadnezzar the king. The king of Babylon's writing. A chapter in the Bible? It is. The only chapter in the Bible written by a heathen king. And Nebuchadnezzar, it's like Nebuchadnezzar saying, Daniel, I got to tell my story. Daniel, I got to tell what happened to me. Daniel, I got to tell how I was converted to the living Christ. And then he says, Nebuchadnezzar the king, to all peoples, nations, languages that dwell on the earth. I don't want anybody to be left out. All peoples, nations, languages. I got to tell you my story. And then peace be multiplied to you. Here, Nebuchadnezzar, the man of war. Nebuchadnezzar, the one who attacked Jerusalem, burned much of the city, killed many people. Nebuchadnezzar says, peace. In other words, something has happened in Nebuchadnezzar's heart. Something has happened in his mind. And if God can reach Nebuchadnezzar, God can reach you, my friend. Wherever you are in the stream of life, wherever you are in your Christian journey or not journey at all, God can reach you. He reached a heathen king. God can reach that husband of yours, ma'am, who doesn't know Christ. God can reach that wife of yours that has no interest. God can reach that son or that daughter, that neighbor, that working associate. God reached Nebuchadnezzar, but how did he do it? We're going to study that tonight. So Nebuchadnezzar says, verse 2, I thought it good to declare the signs and wonders that the Most High God has worked for me. Nebuchadnezzar says, God's worked signs for me. God's worked wonders for me. God's worked miracles for me. Let me show you. How great are his signs, how mightier his wonders. His kingdom is an everlasting kingdom. His dominion from generation to generation. I mean, this is really marvelous. Marvelous. Nebuchadnezzar is praising God for his goodness and greatness. He's acknowledging that God is King of kings and Lord of lords. So he tells his story. He says, now I'm going to tell you. I, Nebuchadnezzar, was at rest in my house, flourishing in my palace. And I saw a dream which made me afraid, and the thoughts on my bed and the visions of my head troubled me. I issued a decree to bring in all the wise men of Babylon before me, that they may know me the interpretation of the dream. The magicians, the astrologers, the Chaldeans, the soothsayers came in, and I told them the dream, but they did not make known to me the interpretation. Now, wait a minute. Nebuchadnezzar, didn't you learn your lesson? You brought in those astrologers before that supposedly tell the mystery of the stars and try to relate your dream. You brought in those magicians who cut calves' livers and try to read the patterns and drop oil on water and try to read the patterns and tell your future. You did that in Daniel chapter 2 and they failed you. Why are you bringing those people again in?
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0: You did that in Daniel chapter 2 and they failed you. Why are you bringing those people again in? And again, this time he tells them the dream and they can't tell him what it means. You remember in Daniel chapter 2, he didn't remember his dream and he asked them to tell him the dream about the great image. They couldn't do that and they didn't know the interpretation. He makes it easier for them this time. He tells them the dream. But they still can't tell the interpretation. See, what God is doing here is showing the folly of all human wisdom. He's showing the folly of those who try to stand in his place but fail to do it. And then it says in verse 4, Daniel chapter 4, verse 4, but at the last Daniel came before me. Nebuchadnezzar calls Daniel at the last. Sometimes we face problems and difficulties and challenges, and we wait till the end before we call on God. God is there. He says, come unto me, all you that are burdened and heavy laden, and I'll give you rest. Matthew 11, verse 28 to 30. He says in Hebrews chapter 4 and verses 12 to 15, God says, come boldly to the throne of grace that you can find grace and help for the time of need. So God is saying, come. In 1 Peter chapter 5, verse 7 and 8, God says, casting all your care upon him, for he cares for you. We don't have to wait till at the last. We can call upon God and find him, our friend. Find him, the one that helps us to solve problems and answer difficult questions and solve the mysteries of our life. But at the last, verse 8, Daniel 4, verse 8, but at the last Daniel came before me, his name is Belteshazzar, according to the name of my God, and him is the spirit of the holy God. Then I told the dream before him, saying, Belteshazzar, chief of the magicians. Now he calls him by his Babylonian name, but this is Daniel, the servant of the true God. Why does he say chief of the magicians? Daniel was not a magician. But what Daniel was one of the wise men of Babylon. And he says, I know the spirit of the holy God is in you and no secret troubles you. Explain to me the visions of my dream that I have seen in its interpretation. When you are a godly man or a godly woman, even godless secular people see in you some quality that touches their heart and changes their life. Nebuchadnezzar says to Daniel, the spirit of the holy gods was in you. Daniel revealed in his life the qualities of the kingdom of God, and Nebuchadnezzar saw that in them. At your work, when others are telling lewd jokes and you don't join in, when they're cursing and swearing and you don't join in, when they go to the parties and alcohol is flowing and you don't join in, but you calmly, quietly witness of honesty, integrity, and ethical morality, they will see God in you, and you can be a powerful witness in your place. If Daniel could witness for God in Babylon, you can witness for God where you are, my friend. So he tells Daniel the dream. He said, look, I was looking, and behold, I saw this tree. Verses 11 and onward, he says, the tree grew high. And its branches spread out over all the earth. And the beasts came and got the shade under the tree. The birds hid in the tree. And this tree was mighty. But then there was a decree. A holy one and a watcher, angelic being from heaven, Daniel, came. And he said, chop down the tree. And Max came and chopped down the tree. There was only left a stump with a band of iron and brass. Daniel, I'm perplexed. Daniel, I'm troubled. Daniel, what does this dream mean? Daniel looks at the king and he says, this is the decision by the decree of the watchers, the sentence by the word of the holy ones. That's actually at the end of the dream. In order that the living may know that the Most High rules in the kingdom of men. And God gives it to whomever he will and sets it over the lowest of men. The whole purpose of the dream was to reveal that God is in charge of the destiny of the nations. It may appear that wicked rulers are in charge. It may appear that despotic leaders are in charge. It may appear that authoritarian, autocratic leaders are ruling the world. But ultimately, God is in charge, and God is going to manifest his hand, and there will be judgment that falls. Notice what it says. Daniel says, verse 18, this dream I, King Nebuchadnezzar, have seen. Now you, Belteshazzar, declare its interpretation. Since all the wise men of my kingdom are not able to make known to me the interpretation. So Nebuchadnezzar says, okay, Daniel, tell me, what is the dream all about? Because you have the spirit of the holy God. Verse 19, then Daniel, whose name was Belteshazzar, was astonished for a time, and his thoughts troubled him. So the king spoke and said, Belteshazzar, don't let the dream or its interpretation trouble you. Now this is interesting. Daniel knew that the dream pronounced judgment on Nebuchadnezzar. He knew that. He could have said, okay, Nebuchadnezzar, you took me captive. I'm going to tell you something here. God's going to give you one. Whatever man sows, he's going to reap. You're going to lose your kingdom. But Daniel had so identified with his enemy that he even loved his enemy and was troubled by what was going to happen to his enemy. It's really remarkable. Jesus says, if they ask you to go 1 mile, go 2. Go the second mile. Jesus says, love your enemies. Do good, Romans. Do good in the book of Romans. To love your enemies. Do good to those that curse you and despitefully use you. If you want to win those who are staunchly against you, reach out to them in loving kindness. Daniel was troubled because his enemy was going to be troubled. He showed Christian graces. And then he says, my Lord, may the dream concern those that hate you and its interpretation concern your enemies. Verse 20, Daniel 4. The tree that you saw, which grew and became strong, whose height reached to the heavens and which could be seen by whole earth, whose leaves were lovely and its fruit abundant, in which was fruit for all under the beasts of the field, dwelt, whose branches the birds of heaven and their habitation have dwelt under. It's you, O king. You've grown and become strong. Your greatness has grown and reaches to the heavens and your dominion to the end of the earth. King Nebuchadnezzar, this tree is you. It's a dream of your kingdom. It's a dream of how you've led this kingdom. It's a dream how your kingdom goes to the end of the earth. This is about you, Nebuchadnezzar. Can you imagine? Nebuchadnezzar must have trembled because he knew in his dream that the Holy One and the Watcher came and chopped down the tree. Nebuchadnezzar must have been shaking there when Daniel is explaining the dream. Verse 21, inasmuch as the king saw a Watcher and Holy One coming down from heaven, saying, chop down the tree, destroy it, leave its stump and roots in the earth, bound with a band of iron and brass in the tender grass of the field. Let it be wet with dew of heaven. Let him graze with beasts until 7 years or seven times years pass over him. This is the interpretation, O king. This is the decree of the Most High, which has come upon the Lord King. They shall drive you from men. Your dwelling will be the beasts of the field. You'll eat grass like oxen. They'll wet you with the dew of heaven till 7 years pass over you in the kingdom of men. And the Most High rules in the kingdom of men and gives it to whomsoever he will. Inasmuch as they gave a command, leave the stump and the roots of the tree, your kingdom shall be assured to you after you come to know that heaven rules. King Nebuchadnezzar, you're going to rule. You're going to wander around like a beast. Your hair will grow long. Your nails will grow long. You'll grunt and groan like a beast. There is a medical condition, you'll find it in Darwin's medical dictionary, called lycanthropic insanity. It's lycanthropic insanity. It comes upon a person very quickly. The person perceives that they are an animal, usually something of the cat family. They crawl on all fours. There is a total neglect of personal hygiene. There is a temporary insanity. The person will smell, they'll, because of body perspiration, they'll be out crawling around, and they act more like an animal. Let's suppose that you and I are one day passing by the palace, and we look out there in a field and we see a man. Is it a man or an animal? Long bearded, long haired, crawling, grunting, groaning, smelling, stinking, no royal robes. And we say to somebody who knows, one of the guards of the palace, who's that man out there? Is that a man? Is that an animal? I'm sorry to say, that's King Nebuchadnezzar. No, it can't be. The brilliant king, the wealthy king, the aristocratic king, the king who had everything. He's out there. He's out there. How long has he been out there? Well, a year or two. Nebuchadnezzar ultimately is out there for 7 long years. But yet, notice what it says in Daniel chapter 4, verse 27. Therefore, O king, let my counsel be acceptable to you. Break off your sins by my righteousness, and your iniquities by of showing mercy to the poor. Perhaps there may be a lengthening of your prosperity. Nebuchadnezzar, this doesn't have to happen to you. Daniel makes an appeal to Nebuchadnezzar. Nebuchadnezzar, believe the dream. This doesn't have to happen. Break off your sins. Get on your knees and repent. God wants good things, not bad things, to happen to you. Open your heart to him, Nebuchadnezzar. God's word to Nebuchadnezzar. It's God's word to you tonight, my friend.
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0: If tonight you want to say, Jesus, all that I have and all that I am, I surrender to you. If you want to do that just now, I want you to bow your head as we pray. If God can reach Nebuchadnezzar, he can reach you. Let's pray. Father in heaven, oh, we thank you with all of our hearts that you still live. We thank you for Jesus Christ. We thank you that you're reaching out and saving people right now. There's somebody coming to Christ right now. Touch their life. There's somebody with a heavy burden. They're laying it down right now, Lord. Draw close to them. There's somebody that drifted away and they're coming back. Oh, Father, may they open their heart to you right now. Change them, I pray thee. Make them over again. And Lord, save them in your kingdom. In Christ's name, amen. Thank you so much for joining us. Look forward to seeing you next week. We'll study Daniel chapter 5 about Belshazzar. As you go tonight, go with the hope in your heart that Jesus is a mighty Savior.

0: You've been listening to Hope Lives 365, a pre-recorded program brought to you by Hope Lives Evangelic Ministries Incorporated here on 99.5 KKLA. Just want to encourage the parents out there or anyone who has shared the Word of God with someone else. You have no idea how your quick moment of Holy Spirit-led inspiration or your quoting of scripture in a moment or whatever, you don't know the impact it's going to have. I'm Daniel. I say that because when I was a very small child, my dad, Robert, would read the Psalms to me. I should probably tell him this, actually, in addition to telling you. And he would sing it sometimes, and this verse is just stuck in my head. And I was like, okay, let me read it because it sounds a little different from how he sang it. But Psalm 107, verses 6 and 7 says, "They cried out to the Lord in their trouble, and he delivered them from their distress. He led them to a straight way, to a city where they could settle." And I remembered that. And here I am sharing it with you. I hope it blesses you as well. Maybe you'd read the rest of Psalm 107 today. But just know, you're making an impact. You're making a difference. Those moments where you're like, I don't know why I feel led to share this. You never know what's going to happen. My dad didn't think that I'd be remembering that all these years later. But there you go.
1: 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Remember, Jesus will never stop fighting for you.
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9: This is Jack Hibbs, and did you know that deception is one of the most prolific, powerful, yet hard to detect powers that are going on in our lives today? 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
11: Hey, welcome to Keep the Faith. I'm Keith Stevens. So glad you're listening.
12: Mm-hmm. And I'm Donna Cruz. Encouragement can truly be contagious. When one person receives it, they tend to turn around and encourage someone else as well. It can also come from hope-filled stories or songs like these.

0: happens when we know our identity is in God, we can start to rename our offenders. And it gives them less power. It gives what they did less power in our lives.
1: And you need to understand the difference in weird and different. 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
1: Hi, I'm Donna Cruz. Maybe you've seen that meme that says, worry less, pray more. Well, Darren Whitehead is a pastor who co-wrote a book with Chris Tomlin called Holy Roar, 7 Words That Will Change the Way You Worship. He picked up this tip from a friend.
2: And he was telling me one night that his teenage daughter was at a party the night before and she did not come home, didn't know where she was. I looked at him and I said, you must be worried out of your mind. And he said these words and I've never forgotten them. He said, I don't worry, I worship. The idea was that when we worry and when we're anxious, we fixate on something which we have no power over. His idea was to take that energy and to fixate on the one who is powerful and is in control of everything. So that we would actually be moving our worry, we would be moving our anxiety, we would be moving the difficulties in our lives and focusing on Jesus and worshiping him in heart.

Be authentic, because authenticity outweighs everything else in this world right now. It is the currency that we cannot get enough of. Everybody wants it, and when we have it, we know it. And the world intrinsically needs who you are and not anybody else.

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1: Psalm 139 says that all the days ordained for me were written in God's book before I was born. 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
7: When you've been hurt, even the mention of that person's name can sting. Well, maybe they need a new name. The story is next on Keep the Faith.

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1: Hi, I'm Keith Stevens. Why did you choose the names you did for your kids or even your pets? There's great power in a name. And when it comes to forgiveness, that power can play out when you choose to rename. Esther Fleece Allen was abandoned by her parents at a young age and shares an experience she had with her own child in her new book, Your New Name.
2: My son was just 2 months old, and, you know, I had a lot of anger and unforgiveness towards my biological father. And I was there, and I started singing this song over my child. And I didn't even know, like, why do I know the song? It was the Apostles' Creed. And I had a memory come back of my father. I mean, I must have been 6, 7, 8 years old when he told me to memorize the Apostles' Creed. And it was in this moment that God just gave me this element of forgiveness for my father. And I was renaming my father instead of just saying, you know, he abandoned me. I was able to say, well, at least he tried, you know, and instead of remembering all of his angry outbursts, I remembered this tender moment of him wanting me to remember the Apostles' Creed. And I think that's what happens when we know our identity is in God. We can start to rename our offenders, and it gives them less power. It gives what they did less power in our lives.

And when God answers our prayers and he gives us what we want, it's not so that we could be perfect, polished, and pretty. So we could, you know, sit on our gifts like Little Miss Muffet on her tuffet. But our gifts are to benefit everyone. So he took the girl from the hood, the obese, overlooked, marginalized girl who couldn't read, and allowed her to be a voice for those that could not be heard in this season of their life.

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You know, the way he talked back to me changed. And this is the secret. 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
1: I had a stroke. 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I waited to go to the emergency room because I figured something was wrong. All the doctors told me I should have died. God had his hands just holding me tight for 3 days until I realized, hey, something's wrong. And it just gave a whole new meaning to the song, Oh, How He Loves Us. And I just wanted to inspire somebody. Our world gets torn apart. We get taken away from things. I was a school bus driver for 25 years, and now I can't drive, and it breaks my heart. But I know there's something better out there. I know there's something I am called to do. Some days I just don't know what that is, and other days I'm just relaxed and know He's going to take care of me.

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3: 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God is the one who, in the play and counterplay of human history, sets all things right. He is the God that's there in our joys and our sorrows. He is the God that sets up kings and takes down kings. He is the God that guides, directs the destiny of nations. He is the God that's with his people throughout all the trials of history and the trials of their life. That's our God.
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6: They're living securely. Their vineyards are being blessed, the Bible says. Yet all the while they're saying, where is God as they're sitting living large and living securely? That's the condition of the people in Malachi's time. They're wealthy, but they're distracted with their wealth.
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6: If you ever start doubting the love of God, like the people here denying the love of God, repent from that and just look to the cross and see what has God done for you? The answer, everything.

0: Malachi, the temple was rebuilt, sacrifice and feasts had resumed, but some unfulfilled promises of earlier prophets left the nation discouraged and disappointed. Israel needed both an assurance of God's love as well as a confrontation from God for their lack of obedience. Pastor Brett Metter continues our study series in today's Word.
1: The book of Malachi. Interesting few sideline things before we dive in. Malachi, the name, means messenger, the Hebrew word, and my messenger. So it could be a guy by the name of Malachi, which is, in my opinion, probable. But some scholars say Malachi was actually written by Ezra and called himself Malachi as the messenger of God. Sort of like when I say Pastor Brett, it would be more like a title than it would be more than his personal name. There's debate on that. But nonetheless, it's still the messenger. That's a good word, whether it's Malachi's name or it's just a writer's name or whatever that Malachi uses. But I wouldn't argue on that. We don't really know much about Malachi, but it's not really about the messenger. It's about the message that God gives, and that's what we care. But the message that he's going to give is quite heavy. And basically, you know, one thing about the messenger, by the way, you and I are called to be the messengers as well. I hope you understand that. The Lord wants you and me to be the messenger. So he starts off the book with a heavy word. Let's see, verse 1, chapter 1. The burden of the word of the Lord to Israel by Malachi. Now, the word burden there, and if you look it up in the Hebrew dictionary, it's masa, which is a message of rebuke rather than comfort. The definition actually goes on. It says, ominous in judgment and utterance, chiefly of doom. So this is what we're in for. You guys ready for some doom? Here it is. Malachi, the burden, the doom upon Israel. Now, some of you might protest and say, Brett, why would Malachi be talking to Israel? Israel has been gone for hundreds of years. They were destroyed by the Assyrians. Well, if you remember back in the days of Jeroboam, remember Jeroboam, Rehoboam? They were the kings of Judah and Israel. Judah was in the south, Israel was in the north. The 12 tribes split, 2 tribes in the south, 10 tribes in the north, and a civil war. That civil war split up Israel and Judah, and they were enemies. Not long after David, only a few generations after David was king in Jerusalem, they split up into 2 kingdoms. Well, Jeroboam there in 1 Kings 12, do you remember what he did? One of the things, he was worried that the Jews that lived in his northern Israel, as it was called, he was worried that the Jews would go down and do their, you know, yearly trek to Jerusalem for, you know, the feasts and festivals, and that he would lose his people to the worshiping of God in Jerusalem. So Jeroboam in 1 Kings 12, 28, remember what he did? He made these little miniature places of worship. Hey, forget going down to Jerusalem like God's word says, but hey, let's make places of worship. Well, what are we going to worship? I got an idea. Golden calves. Yeah, that's a good idea. And so they made 2 places, Bethel and Dan, which is up in the northern region, or Laish is the ancient word for Dan. But they made the 2 golden calf centers. And that's where the north, they lost their marvels, the northern tribes of Israel, the 10 tribes. Now, when the Assyrians came and conquered the northern tribes, that was 150 years or whatever before the Babylonians crushed the southern tribe of Judah. But so the Assyrians just took, I remember they put fish hooks in their mouths and they dragged them up into the north and stuff like that. But there's this notion that, well, all the Jews were taken up there, so all those tribes were lost. But it's not true, and I'll tell you why. If you read the Bible's narrative, what happened with Jeroboam, when Jeroboam pulled the trigger on this wacko worship of his little golden calves, a ton of the Jews in the north said, we can't do this. We're not going to be pagans and worship a golden calf. So they made their way back to Jerusalem and they moved to Judah and they were no longer part of the northern kingdom. And there were a bunch of people from all the different tribes that moved back down to Jerusalem. So the northern tribes were wiped out by the Assyrians, but not all the tribes were wiped out by the Assyrians because a bunch of those tribes came to the south. Are you guys with me on that? Now, it is true, by the way, most Jews have no idea what tribe they're a part of today, which helps with this whole lost tribe narrative. But all that to say that there's no such thing as lost tribes. And I want you to know that because books have been written, cults have been started, and all kinds of crazy enough about this dividing of the lost tribes of Israel. And the reason I go into all that is because some people say, see, Malachi doesn't know what he's talking about because look, he says the Lord is speaking to Israel by Malachi. But one of the things we need to remember, Israel was the name of the northern tribes that rebelled against the southern two tribes, but we're still calling them Israel, and it's because God gave that name to Jacob. Remember when he wrestled with God at Peniel and touched his hip and, you know, his hip went out of socket, that whole story. So Israel's always called Israel by God, whether they're lost tribes or not. Of course they weren't, but that's one of the protests you'll hear sometimes. Israel was long gone by the time Malachi wrote this, but don't be stumbled by people that are trying to make big deals out of that. Well, now we come to kind of the first section, and this is sort of the debate that's going to banter back and forth between God and the people of Israel. And it's really heartbreaking. Check this out. So the first section we're going to call verses 2 through 5, the denying of God's love. This is the first part of their bad condition of the people of Malachi's time, the denying of God's love. And we pick it up in verse 2. He says, I have loved you, saith the Lord. Yet you say, wherein hast thou loved us? Was not Esau Jacob's brother, saith the Lord? Yet I loved Jacob, and I hated Esau, and I laid his mountains and his heritage waste for the dragons of the wilderness. Whereas Edom saith, we are impoverished, but we will return and build the desolate places. Thus saith the Lord of hosts, they shall build, but I will throw down, and they shall call them the border of the wickedness, and the people against whom the Lord hath indignation forever. And your eyes shall see, and you shall say, the Lord will be magnified from the border of Israel. The Lord is talking about several things that really are springboards into some really interesting discussions. You know, the Lord says, man, I loved you guys. And the people are like, when did you love us? Boy, does that sound like a grateful bunch of people? When did you show us love? What have you done for us lately? You know, they might have said. Now, it's easy to say because they're living large right now. During Malachi's time, they've got their temple built. Their houses are all comfy. They really are in somewhat freedom from enemies at this point. And isn't it funny, though? That's usually when you start to doubt God, is when you're living in times of prosperity, doing your own thing and don't have a real need for God. You're not in desperate need, so you're not crying out to God. It's in prosperity you forget God. And that's where the people were. I love you. Where did you love us, God? This is the people's heart. That's where they're at. And then the Lord says, man, I have loved you. Think about it. I chose Jacob. Remember, he's the guy that changed the name from Jacob to Israel. And Esau have I hated. And isn't it interesting? You know, Romans talks about this, you know, about this idea of the Lord choosing us. Election is an interesting part of the discussion here. God chose the Jews over the descendants of Esau. Now, the Esau descendants, the Edomites, and they're the ones mentioned here, and it's kind of important to know what's going on with these guys. The Lord says, I'm going to crush them. So I loved you because I didn't crush you. Well, that's not loving. No, it really is. It is. The Lord should have crushed the whole world. We're all sinners. We all deserve death and hell. But the Lord loves the Jews. We're huge sinners, and the Lord still loves us. It reminds me of Romans 5:8, where we're told by Paul the Apostle, but God commends his love toward us in that while we were yet sinners, Christ died for us. And he says, you know, he loved Jacob, and he hated Esau. And this is where Paul quoted from that. You know, the Lord says, Jacob have I loved, Esau have I hated. Who would have you chosen, by the way, between those two people? I always laugh at that because I'm pretty sure for me, I can just can't speak for you, but for me, I would have chosen Esau. Jacob was a smooth, mischievous, lying, sinister little guy who liked to be in the kitchen cooking. Esau was a mighty hunter and he's a man's man and he liked to eat lots of food and he killed things. I like that. Sorry, I just do. You got Martha Stewart Living and you got Field and Stream, kind of the two different kinds of people here. But why would God choose Jacob over Esau? And there's an interesting whole biblical theme that goes throughout the Bible. But Esau kind of is a symbol of the carnal man. But if you would, Jacob's the one who was chosen, elected. This reminds me of Romans. You know, Romans talks a lot about this, by the way. Romans 8:29 through 31, for whom he did foreknow, he also did predestinate to be conformed to the image of his son, that he might be the firstborn among many brethren. Moreover, whom he did predestinate, them also he called. And whom he called, them he also justified. Remember, justification is just as if you'd never sinned at all. So he justified. And whom he justified, them he also glorified. What shall we say to these things? If God be for us, then who can be against us? How does that work? How does God choose us, or did we actually choose him? And this is where people get really hung up, especially the very logical people are like, this doesn't work out mathematically, Brett. Did you choose God or did God choose you? And I say, yes. But you're like, that doesn't work. But this is where I'm so thankful for God. He's bigger than our math. Do you understand that? If God were small enough to figure out, he wouldn't be big enough to worship. And God is way bigger than that. And so people get stumbled on this. Did Esau choose to go against God, or did God choose to reject him? And he chose, you know, and people get all stopped on this. One of my favorite old writers and pastors, in 1935, H.A. Ironside wrote about this idea of predestination and divine election. And he was quite the guy, you know, and I liked a lot of the stuff he wrote. But let me read to you what this old feller said about this. Did he choose us, or did we choose him? And here's what he said. They call it Ironside's door. Let me read it. Here is a vast host of people hurrying down the broad road with their minds fixed upon their sins. And one stands calling their attention to yonder door, the entrance into the narrow way that leads to eternal. On its plainly depicted text, it says on this door, whosoever will, let him come. Every man is invited. No one needs hesitate. Some may say, well, I may not be of the elect, and so it would be useless for me to endeavor to come, for the door will not open for me. But God's invitation is absolutely sincere. It is addressed to every man, whosoever will, let him take of the water of life freely, Revelation 22:17. So I am going inside. I will accept the invitation. I will enter that door. And he presses his way in, and it shuts behind him. And as he turns about, he finds written on the inside of the door the words, chosen in Christ before the foundation of the world. What? He says, had God in his heart fixed on me before ever the world came into being? Yes. But he could not find it out until he got inside of the door. I like that. It's the way it happened. Like, it's a good way of thinking about it. I know it doesn't work out in our logic with time and space and our little miniature dimensions compared to what God knows, but the Lord chooses who he wants to. Divine election, predestination. Now, some of you might protest and say, I feel sorry for Esau. Why didn't God choose him? Someday when we see the Lord, we'll understand, oh, God knew exactly what he's doing. Good choice, Lord. We will commend him and say, righteous and true are your judgments, O Lord. That's what we will say about everything. But if you're worried, if you're sitting in this chair, well, what if I'm not chosen by God? There's only one way to find out. It's really actually pretty simple. It's like Ironside's door. Do you go in or you don't? So if you're sitting there saying, well, you know, I just don't know about becoming a Christian. And I don't know if I want to pull the trigger on that because Christians are weird or whatever dumb excuses there are why you'd never want to go through the door, then you probably aren't chosen. But if you repent of your sins and say, oh, Lord, I'm a sinner. I do acknowledge my sins before you. And I believe that you died on the cross for my sins and rose from the grave. And then you take and accept salvation from Christ. Guess what? You're chosen. You walk in and you realize, man, the Lord chose you from before the foundations of the earth. And that's what the Bible says about that. If you go on in Romans chapter 9, verse 13, this is where he quotes from, you know, Malachi. Romans 9, 13 through 18. As it is written, Jacob have I loved, but Esau have I hated. But what shall we say then? Is there unrighteousness with God? God forbid. For he saith to Moses, I will have mercy on whom I will have mercy, and I will have compassion on whom I will have compassion. So then it is not of him that willeth, nor him that runneth, but of God that shows mercy. For the scripture saith unto Pharaoh, even for the same purpose have I raised thee up, that I might show my power in thee, and that my name might be declared throughout the earth. Therefore hath he mercy on whom he hath mercy, and on whom he will he hardeneth. And Pharaoh is another example of that in the Bible. 9 times in the story of Pharaoh in Exodus, it says that Pharaoh hardened his heart. And then 9 other times it says, and God hardened Pharaoh's heart. Which one was it? The answer? Yes. That's the idea with divine election. God is sovereign. He chooses, he elects, and it's sure. And God can do whatever he wants. And if you say, well, God, you're not fair, then who are you to reply against God? That's what Paul would say. Should the clay talk to the potter and say, why are you making me thus? That's the kind of example Paul the Apostle gave. Like, does the potter have power over the clay? Yes. And that's the argument. Now, election makes some people bummed and worried. Doesn't worry me at all. Don't be afraid of the scripture, you know, Esau have I hated. Just marvel at the phrase, Jacob have I loved. See, that's why I'm amazed that God chose Jacob, because he was such an unchoosable guy. And at first I didn't like that. Should have chose Esau. Cabela's. Come on, choose Esau. But the Lord says, no, I'm going to choose the one that is kind of slimy and sneaky. And guess what? That should make you feel comforted. See, election, when I realize what election really is, when I really think it through, it makes me less of a worrier and more of a worshiper. When I really understand divine election, I think, wow, Lord, to choose a knucklehead like me, I just worship your name. You're so kind and compassionate that I get to be part of the chosen. So I love this idea of election versus free will and stuff like that. So I believe in both. Divine election, yes, you also have free will to choose. And it's not a conflict. I don't believe that at all. So we have number one here, verses 2-5, the denying of God's love. When have you loved us? And by the way, we could number the ways that God loved Israel. We could talk about the deliverance out of Egypt, the parting of the Red Sea. Was that a loving thing for God to do? I think so. I think that was pretty loving to part the Red Sea and destroy Pharaoh's army. What about starving in the wilderness? Did the Lord love them? Yes. They were hungry, and all they had to do is wake up in their tent and then reach outside the tent door and grab manna off the ground. They didn't have to stand in line at Safeway. Like, they got to eat food. And yet, you know, with the Lord loving them throughout the whole Bible, you know, they wanted meat, and so God sent quail. And God, over throughout the history of Israel, God loved them and provided for them and protected them and wiped out their enemies over and over and over again. But the Jews rebelled against God. Now, in Malachi's time, whatever good thing have you done for us? When did you love us, God? And sadly, that's the condition of much of Israel today. Much of Israel, as I've brought out, I even showed you, I think in one of the recent studies, 70% of the population of Jews in Israel are atheists. That's an amazing thing. By the way, whatever happened to the Edomites, since that's part of the thing here in verses 2-5, did you know they're no longer? The Edomites don't really exist anymore. Edomites, the descendants of Esau, they went to Edom, which land means red, which is interesting because Esau was called red also. But Edom was the red land. And the reason it's called red over there is because of the red sandstone. That's where Esau lived, in the red land of Moab, which is modern day Jordan today. So the Edomites, what happened to them? Well, in 450 BC, not much further away from Malachi's time, there, like it was almost the same time, God allowed the Edomites to be totally wiped out by a group called the Nabataeans. And the Nabataeans, by the way, are the ones that carved all the fancy stuff in Petra. They're the ancient people group that went and carved the facades in Petra, which is an amazing thing. It's one of the seven wonders of the ancient world. It's, if you're ever in that region of the world, you got to go see Petra. Carved, beautiful facades that the Nabataeans, Colosseum, tombs, cisterns. It's an amazing place. But those people crushed the Edomites, never to be heard from again. So after going his own way, being rebellious against God, God demonstrated his love, preserving Israel, but also judging Esau. That's kind of the idea. By the way, you know, I wonder if the Lord loves you, and you question that. Does the Lord really love me? And remember, I told you it was in times of prosperity when people questioned that the most. But I wonder, even if you aren't as well off as someone next to you, maybe you're like, well, I don't have as fancy of a car. Or I don't live in as fancy of a house as those people. Why doesn't God love me the way we are? Maybe the Lord keeping you poor is his demonstration of love for you. Have you ever thought about that? Like material wealth? When I've been to Africa, some of my African friends in Ouagadougou, it's interesting because the African church there knows that wealth is maybe a curse for Americans. You know, they look at our fancy houses and churches and cars, and they, in some ways, they kind of wish they could have that too. But they also have told me, Brett, we understand. That's a temptation. And they understand what the Bible says. Like in Matthew 19:24, Jesus said, it's easier for a camel to go through the eye of a needle than for a rich man to enter into the kingdom of God. So maybe the most loving thing God can do is make you poor or in poverty. Is it the love of the Lord that we're so well off as Americans? Or is it actually a curse against our country? Being distracted of what actually matters. That's the condition of the people in Malachi's time. They're wealthy, but they're distracted with their wealth. Their homes are dialed in. They're living securely. Their vineyards are being blessed, the Bible says. Yet they're, all the while they're saying, where has God loved us? As they're sitting living large, drinking their wine and living securely. So it's not a sin to be material blessed, by the way. It's when you focus on that and make that sort of your thing. It's like that verse that's so oft misquoted. You know, like from 1 Timothy 6:10, they always say, "For money is the root of all evil," they say. But they forget the first part. It's not money that's the root of all evil. It's for the love of money. That's the way the whole verse goes, is the root of all evil, which while some coveted after, they have erred from the faith, pierced themselves through with many sorrows. That's really the condition of Malachi's time. And that's why they're denying the love of God. Even though they're wealthy, "Wherein have you loved us? Everything I have is, you know, something I've made or I built," and they've taken credit for that. But man, I love that when you actually know the love of Christ. There was actually a story of a monk. He felt like his community didn't understand the love of Christ. And so he decided to do a kind of a unique sermon on a dark, gloomy day. They came into the cathedral and there was only one candle lit. All the other candles were not lit. And the people came in like, "What's the deal? It's so dark in here, you can barely see." And then the monk came out to do his sermon. And what he did is he came and got the candle and then he walked. He got up on a ladder that he had put there before the service that climbed up to the crucifixion that they had hanging on the wall. And then the monk just slowly, without saying a word, just took the candle and held it up to the right hand where the nail was in his hand. And then the left hand and the nail in his hand and then the crown of thorns. And he just moved the candle around the wounds of Christ. And then he put the candle down after about, you know, 10 minutes of just kind of looking at Christ's body. And then he said, "You're dismissed." And I guess it moved the town. The whole town was moved to realize that that was the love of Christ. His love was demonstrated on the cross. If you ever start doubting the love of God, like the people here denying the love of God, repent from that and just look to the cross and see what has God done for you? The answer, everything. He's done everything.
0: Pastor Brett Metter has been beautifully illustrating the unmistakable ultimate gesture of God's grace and love, the sacrifice of his son for us. And there's even more to come of this verse-by-verse study of Malachi in today's Word. I invite you to stay right there as Pastor Brett will join me to share some comforting words from our Savior. But first, our teacher, Brett Metter, is the senior pastor of Athey Creek Church just outside of Portland, Oregon. 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All right, Pastor Brett has joined me. You know, for a person listening right now who's going through a difficult time in life, be it a health issue, financial, or even a hard time with someone close to them, I know Jesus gave some encouraging words to us in Scripture. Brett, can you share some of those with us?
2: I would love to, Kurt. You know, Jesus said so many things. I think some of my favorites personally are John 14:1, "Let not your heart be troubled. You believe in God, believe also in me." I think that Jesus mentioned that to the disciples in a very dark and troubling time for them. And so if you're going through those times, you can hear the word of Jesus there. Don't let your heart be troubled. Believe in Jesus, that he's there, that he's going to take care of things. And also Matthew chapter 11, there's that great reminder, Jesus, I think these words are greatly comforting. "Come unto me, all ye that labor and are heavy laden, and I will give you rest." I love that Jesus doesn't say, "Figure it out first, good luck," but he invites us, "Come unto me." There's so much that I find there to just be real. You just go to Christ and he'll bear that burden, whatever it is that you're trying to bear. I love that the Lord never leaves us or forsakes us, that Jesus is with you. Amen. Your trial is real, your difficulties are real, but Jesus is even more real and powerful than we could ever imagine. And I think those words that Jesus is able to speak to us, he calms the storm. I love during the storm when Jesus said the disciples were toiling and thinking they were going to drown, but Jesus said, "Be of good cheer, it is I, you know, be not afraid." And I think those are the words that I would think of if I'm in troubled times.
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3: 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And it's Daniel here with you. We share our testimonies, which I think is really awesome and really important and really powerful, because I think it reminds us of what God has done for us in our lives, and it also encourages our fellow believers. There are different types of testimonies. And one thing I would like to encourage you right now, this is speaking from personal experience, sometimes there is a season where God will just have you where he has you. And your job is to wait and be faithful in that. And it may feel like, God, but am I supposed to do something drastic? Am I supposed to? And he's just saying, be at peace. I'm with you in this season. And I think there's a testimony in that too. Because in a world where it can be so easy for us to make rash decisions or to do what we want to do, the faithfulness to just say, I trust you, God, and I trust your timing in whatever it is. So I want to encourage you, if that's your story right now, like, let's say that's mine in this season of my life, share that with someone as well. Encourage them. Because then you might realize that I'm not the only one. And we're all waiting in peace together.
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0: He's going to get stoned here at some point. But check this out. You're unworthy of everlasting life, and we're turning to the Gentiles, where God has commanded us, I set you as a light to the Gentiles, that you should be for salvation to the ends of the earth. Boldness was the response to those filled with envy. So when people are filled with envy or people attack you, God really just wants me to be quiet right now. That's okay. I've been there too. Sometimes you got to lovingly confront. I mean, you look at most examples in the Bible, they lovingly confronted.
1: 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And now, from Westside Christian Fellowship in Leona Valley, California, here's Pastor Shane Idleman.
0: When we came up here 10 years ago, not everybody was excited that we were bringing so many people. That was hard to swallow. We don't want these city people up here. We like our small little group. And I don't blame, I like a small, I mean, I so I get it, but the heart's wrong. The heart's wrong. Because there shouldn't be filled with envy. You should be filled with excitement. Look at what the Lord is doing. Look at what the Lord is doing. I'll never forget, Dave and Donnie, you remember, but Jim Davis and Wendy Totten were guys who helped bring us up here. Old elders. I mean, they're probably, they'd be in their 80s by now or so. And I think both of them, at least one, there's tears in it, wow. And we haven't opened the balcony in years. We have no children's ministry. And to see it full of kids, and it was like, man, I'll never forget that day. Like God just honored their prayers through the church. But then not everybody's happy. When a vessel's struck, what's inside spills out. Are you excited for the success of others? I hope so. Because not everybody is. Why isn't God doing that in my life? It's okay to want what others have and pray for it, as long as the heart's right. I want what happened with Susan. Lord, hey, remember me down here. But he's trying to do a different thing in my heart, in my walk. Not yet, son. By the way, ministry opportunity. Where I'm going, 85% of all the people there are stage 4. And they're on their, this is it. So I'm thinking, Lord, you're going to put me, I'm ready to go. Let's get some into the kingdom. And so you look, had that not happened, right? You know, God's like, you don't know, God's a chess player. You submit to his will. Don't fight it. Pray like you want to pray. Hope for like you want to hope. But ultimately, like, Lord, you're the chess player. And there's peace in that. And that's why he doesn't do things the same way for everybody. Because we usually want the comfort. I'm ready to get, Lord, pull me out of the pit. I want life back to where it was. And it's different for all of us in every situation of life. How did that happen? Or this? You just got to trust God's sovereignty. That truly is your sanity. I mean, I don't know how people get through life without God. Do you? And so they all came together, the whole town, and the Jews saw it. They were filled with envy. Envy's deadly. Envy just eats you up. Is that what they call the green monster? Remember that? Is it envy or jealousy? It's just... And it will happen to Christians too, guys. You got to take your thoughts captive, repent, and just be thankful. Did you know what happened to you too? Just spent 30 minutes on Instagram. Lord, why aren't I in Cancun? Sipping a virgin margarita on the beach. Why aren't I on the Kern River fishing for the next week? They're having so much fun at Malibu. Lord, what's... Let me tell you, most of that's fake. They'll show you the highlight, but not the darkness and depression. Now, I'm all for posting positive things, right? Don't get me wrong. But don't judge others. You see, oh, they're always on date nights. Cheesecake Factory. Or some other good place. I don't know. Venice. No, that's not good right now. The homeless poppy. But they're always just like, why can't we? And we begin to envy and get jealous, don't we? It can happen with all of us. All of us. And you just take those thoughts captive. And you're like, Lord, whatever. You know, where do you want us? Where do you want us at? And they blasphemed. They blasphemed. And they oppose things spoken by Paul, because envy doesn't just stay in the heart. It comes out in our words and our actions. We've got to pull others down so I look better. And that's what they do. How do you act when others are promoted, healed, or married? I've talked to people, I pray with people that they're getting older and they're getting jealous that other people are getting married and starting their families, and they're not. I mean, these are real things. What about blessings? You see, God blessing people. And you have to, because that will just grow in your heart because it's envy and bitterness. They're either growing or they're withering. Are you feeding it or are you starving it? Because let me tell you, once you start to get thankful, gratitude, there's tons of peace. There's tons of peace. I mean, I go through things too, just like everybody. And I know it's hard to take those thoughts captive. Many of you, we've been praying for, maybe does God want a larger location, more central? We've been praying that for 10 years. I got friends, Jeremy at Highlands, they're expanding the Highlands. Caleb at Faith Community, they're expanding the church. Peter at New Life, getting a church building. Matt, a friend of mine at South Valley, going to buy a building. The church is growing. It's like, awesome, because we need more churches in this valley. So Lord, are we here? That's fine. I'm good with that. That's fine. I've learned a long time ago not to rate my success by numbers. Because a lot of the numbers don't reflect necessarily true preaching coming from the pulpit. For sure. I've seen enough over the years, and you just trust God. Lord, what do you want to do? What do you want to do? And you have to let those and be thankful for others. We send people to those churches all the time. We pray for those churches. We get together every few months. We're all on the same team, are we not? We have to remember that. We're all on the same team. All on the same team. So again, when a vessel is struck, what's inside spills out. I just read yesterday, I didn't have time to put up here in James. I said, I have to share this. I didn't write the reference, I just put James real quick. You guys have Google now, you can find this easier than me. He's writing to believers, if you have bitter envy, it is demonic. I think he goes on to say jealousy, bitter envy, these things, it's a verse. But if there's bitterness and envy growing in your heart, and you're fueling it, it's demonic. You are in, there's a let me explain that for everything's demonic. Here's what we mean by that is not there's not a demon under every rock. Right? Not everybody has a demon, needs deliverance and all these things, you know.

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3: Depress, discourage me, our family, you guys know. That's what demonic is. So you know, hope we said, man, that's, you know that somebody has caved in to allowing the demonic influence into their heart, and they are being, you can be led by that too. This is why people lash out. They don't repent. They act a certain way. That's why sometimes homes are very, even Christian homes are very intense. Anybody? Volcano? Waiting to erupt? Walking on eggshells? It's because the demonic influences penetrate the hearts often of the parents. And instead of repenting and praying, they bow up, pride up. And then things come out. It's demonically influenced. So be careful in this area, because that's what fiery darts are. You're allowing things to come into your heart and cause fear. So Paul and Barnabas, I love this part. So Paul and Barnabas got scared and they left the city. Okay, in case you're listening on the radio later, let me read this better. Then Paul and Barnabas grew bold. Guys, let me tell you, this is exactly what happens when you're full of the Holy Spirit. You grow bold. And you know, you can confront stuff. You know, with the right heart, where you say, no, that's not right. Versus, oh, okay. Passive Christianity. Just take it. I'm a doormat. Jesus said, turn the other cheek. Didn't he? Jesus said, turn the other cheek. Guess what? What did Jesus do when he was slapped? He didn't turn the other cheek. He said, what evil have I done? Why have you hit me? Whoa! Bold. Bold. Bold in the face of adversity. Bold when being confronted by demonic influences. They grew bold. Why? Because it's a holy righteousness. Jesus grew bold. Because you're full of the Spirit and you can't just say, oh, okay, and cower back. You grow bold in things, don't you? You're watch Disney 40 years ago to Disney now. And you grow like, this is not right. This is not right. And I have people say, well, Shane, you can't boycott them. It's fine. Like, I don't know if you can or not, but I don't have to allow garbage into my home. I don't know about you. But so you get bold about these things. How dare you? How dare you do that? We were in Arizona last year. I was walking by a church, it's a beautiful church, and here's this huge rainbow flag. And I did an Instagram thing, and it went kind of viral, and ran to people, they're like, that was kind of mean of you. You have the audacity to put that on God's church? And that's mean of me? What do you think Jesus would do if he walked by? Oh, that's cute. He would have ripped that sucker down. I didn't even do that. And see, we have to be bold enough to confront this. We love you. We love. But I will not allow the house of God to be desecrated. And there's a righteous zeal that you want to flip over money tables sometimes. You want to just, God, this is not right. You have to do something. People protest the abortion clinic, or they do this. They've got to do something. They grow bold. And they said it was necessary that the word of God should be spoken to you. But since you rejected it, judge for yourselves, unworthy of everlasting life. Boy, he's going to get stoned here at some point. Not with marijuana. With actual stones. But check this out. You're unworthy of everlasting life, and we're turning to the Gentiles. For God has commanded us, I set you as a light to the Gentiles, that you should be for salvation to the ends of the earth. Boldness was the response to those filled with envy. So when people are filled with envy or people attack you, it's, I mean, if you need to, hey, you know,

God really just wants me to be quiet right now. That's okay. I've been there too. But sometimes you got to lovingly confront. I mean, you look at most examples in the Bible, they lovingly confronted. Isaiah and Jeremiah wouldn't just go run back to their house. They confronted the people lovingly. What about the Elisha? Guys, read the Bible. But again, it has to be from the right spirit. It can't come from pride and let me confront. Because I see those guys too on YouTube. You can tell when some are prideful, some are loving. The prideful ones are just mean and nasty. It's like, that's not good. But you see those ones who... And to really, what you do is you're quick to listen. You're not forming your comeback right now. Yeah, yeah, but yeah, but you're listening, okay. All right, but have you thought about this? When warranted, right? You're bold, you challenge. And words are so powerful that people get upset. See, the truth loses its power and effectiveness when we're silent on it. Do you see the new law that was passed in Canada about preaching the truth? You don't think we're too far away? You get the wrong people in office. Are you going to be bold enough? Are you going to be bold enough when it's against the law? Because I'll tell you right now, the majority of the Christian church will not be bold enough. I'll lose my 401k and my job. And I get it. You don't want to do that on purpose. But if you have to live fearing, preaching God's Word, and sharing God's Word, we need to pray for our nation. Boldness also arises when Christians become carnal and lukewarm and lack holiness. What I mean by that is Paul, the Barnabas, they're talking to unbelieving Jews, believe it or not. These Jews thought they were saved. Isn't that amazing? Most of the Jews, most Pharisees, are not in heaven, guys. That should cause us to wake up. But we'll see throughout the Pauline epistles and other letters that he was also bold when it came to lukewarmness and carnality in the church. He would call the church to holiness. He would call out compromise. He would call out carnality. There's a boldness there. Say, church, we can't do that. Why? Because the church loses spiritual power when it compromises. And I've seen so many, you have in the videos, I've shared this before, you know, churches that'll play AC/DC song, I'm on a Highway to Hell, in their lobby on Easter just to think it's cool. Or they'll play Justin Bieber in the lobby in this because people like that, or Taylor Swift in this, and they'll just, you know, it's just, and then I'm gonna come up here, I'm just, you know, I got a lot of unsafe people here, so I'm just gonna tread lightly. What does that mean? Well, I'm not gonna talk about the blood. Ooh, boy. The judgment of God, no way. Repentance, shame, people already feel bad enough. Should they be in the pulpit? Their job is, what about if doctor said, everything's fine, bro, you're okay? They would lose their license. Why are pastors losing that position if they're weak and woke and not telling people what they need to hear? That's just the truth. And that's where that boldness comes from. You know, all the pastors we have on the radio network, one of the things we're certain of is they have to have boldness in the day and age that we live in. They've got to and there might be different ways of doing it. You know, Greg Laurie preaches a lot different than me. Different callings. John Randall, a guy I know as well, and he does great on teaching, and we're different, but we're all bold for the truth. Because I found when you tell the truth, that's what changes lives. Let me ask you this question. How would anybody ever get saved if I never talked about the things that saved them? No, really. I'm being honest. I'd love to hear your answer in the prayer room. Come and tell me, well, this is how. And I'll tell you what I heard from a pastor. Buckle a seatbelt. Shame.
It's not my job to convict them. It's the Holy Spirit's. Okay, let's rewind a little. How's he going to convict them if you don't talk about it? And they don't open their Bible. How's he going to just, you're telling them all these pleasantries. You're not a watchman, you're a coward. And the Holy Spirit is going to still convict them of something they're not hearing? No, actually, you're encouraging sin by being silent. As did the false prophet in Jeremiah 23. These people, these prophets tell my people, peace, peace. God says, judgment is coming, Jeremiah. Cry out to my people. Return to me, O backsliding Israel, and I will return to you. God's judgment is going to fall, and you need to get right with Him. You need to repent. You need to turn to Him. The righteous indignation of God is in my heart, and you're calling the people to repentance. The false prophets would say, no, don't get excited. Hey, guys, everything's okay. Who cares if we butcher children in the womb? Who cares if the rain... God is for you. And if He's for you, who can be against you? Just stay positive. Can you do that for me, guys? That's all. He loves you. And He does, but it also says, for God so loved the world that He gave His only Son to be hung on a cross, that whoever repents and believes, he shall be saved. So don't tell them that part. What it is, it's cowardliness inside the heart. They've quenched and grieved the Spirit to such a degree that there's no longer the fire of God. Maybe there wasn't ever there to begin with. Do you know a lot of people get into the ministry who aren't even saved? Are you aware of that? Oh, I could go down a rabbit trail here, but I'll probably not. Real preaching will cause people to either hate their sin or hate the preacher. Ask my wife, ask my kids. This is probably the number one reason I am hated by a lot of people. That's it right there. That's it. Can I be a jerk sometimes? Of course. Prideful, of course. Hello, anybody else? But the main reason is I call it out, and it has consequences.

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And for all the latest on what God is doing with His ministry here, please be sure to follow us on most social media platforms. Westside Christian Fellowship is located 60 miles north of Los Angeles in Leona Valley, California. 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

0: That was Regaining Lost Ground, a pre-recorded program brought to you by Westside Christian Fellowship on 99.5 KKLA. And there's more coming up next, but I'm Daniel hanging out with you just for a little bit here. What part of the Bible are you reading? You reading anything interesting? I've kind of been led to Psalms, and kind of the same Psalms, actually. I feel like there's something God's trying to tell me. I think I've gotten part of it. Sometimes I need that. I don't know if I'm alone in that. You're probably out there. You may feel the same way. Sometimes there's just a message. There's something that I keep reading it. And every time, either there's something I'm supposed to see or there's something in me that just needs to click. And suddenly I'm like, okay, God, now I understand. That's what you're trying to tell me. So I think I'm getting there.
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4: He himself is carrying an emotional load. And if you can imagine losing a loved one to such injustice, maybe angry, that Herod, what a creep. All the things that you might have been struggling with, but when Jesus sees these people that are coming to him, he is moved with compassion. That's why Jesus came. Jesus came to meet the needs of men.
16: When we go through seasons of hardship, how many of us are willing to still serve others? Jesus showed us this during his time on earth. Despite the weight he carried, Jesus came not to be served, but to serve. Even in his hardest moments, he never lost sight of his mission. That's why in today's message, Pastor Richard encourages us to have the same heart as Christ, loving and serving others even in difficult seasons, just as he loved us. 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

0: You'll open your Bibles with me to Matthew chapter 14. I want to look at this account of John the Baptist and his untimely death and how Jesus responded to it. I hope that you will be enlightened and encouraged. In Matthew chapter 14, verse 1, at that time Herod the Tetrarch heard the report about Jesus and said to his servants, "This is John the Baptist. He is risen from the dead, and therefore these powers are at work in him. For Herod had laid hold of John and bound him and put him in prison for the sake of Herodias, his brother Philip's wife, because John had said to him, 'It is not lawful for you to have her.' And although he wanted to put him to death, he feared the multitude, because they counted him as a prophet." Matthew wants to tell us the account of John the Baptist and why he was unjustly put to death. He was unjustly put to death because he was speaking moral clarity to his generation. And he was calling out even the king that was in power, Herod, who oversaw the province where John the Baptist lived. He said, "That leader is immoral." If you know anything about the story of the Herods, it was a pretty bad family tree. His father, this is not the Herod, this Herod's father is the one that killed all the babies in Bethlehem when he heard that there was a king born there. Trying to kill the early baby Jesus, he murdered all the innocents there. That was this guy's dad. Now he's come along and he's the next ruler inheriting his father's position. And he was immoral as well. He had a brother. He was married. His brother was married. And then he wanted his brother's wife. And since he was the king, he divorced his current wife and then took his brother's wife to be his wife. And this was in the days of John the Baptist. John the Baptist was preaching the kingdom of God. And it included speaking to the moral character of the government in his region. Herod was Jewish, but he could care less about Jewish law. He was doing what he wanted. John the Baptist got in trouble because he was a prominent voice in his time. The Bible says that people were going out to him by the multitudes to hear him preach. He had an anointing on him, and he was bold in his preaching. And he spoke, very clearly about the kingdom of God, rebuking the immoral time of his day. And he did it with a bold confidence. Well, kings don't like it when you tell them what they don't want to hear. And so he's arrested John and he's holding him in prison. Matthew's telling us, going back in time, when Herod starts to hear the miracles of Jesus, he's thinking, this must be John the Baptist back from the dead. Now, Matthew's going to tell us how John the Baptist died. Herod had a guilty conscience. Herod puts John the Baptist to death. And then when Jesus starts performing his work, he thinks, oh, this is John the Baptist. Come back to haunt me. It must be John the Baptist. So Matthew's giving us the backstory as to how that came along. Verse 6. But when Herod's birthday was celebrated, the daughter of Herodias danced before them and pleased Herod. Most believe this was a very immoral dance. Now, this is his wife's daughter. This is his stepdaughter, and she's entertaining the guests. Therefore, he promised with an oath to give her whatever she might ask. So she, having been prompted by her mother, said, "Give me John the Baptist's head here on a platter." And the king was sorry, nevertheless, because of the oaths and because of those who sat with him, peer pressure, "We're going to have to cut his head off." He commanded it to be given her. So he sent and had John beheaded in prison, and his head was brought on a platter and given to the girl, and she brought it to her mother. So you understand the kind of guy we're dealing with and the kind of injustice. This was John the Baptist. He was someone called from his mother's womb. Jesus said he was the greatest prophet that had ever lived. This is a godly man coming to a very unjust end, all because of his voice of moral clarity in a culture that didn't want to hear it. You understand that when we carry our biblical worldview to this world, it's not going to always be popular. Now, I'm not trying to, we've got our young people here. I don't want you to think you're going to get beheaded anytime soon. But you know, if you're willing to stand up for what you believe, young and old, you know, you're going to find some headwinds. People are going to want to cut your head off, even if they don't. It's that kind of culture in which we find ourselves. So you're either going to succumb to the peer pressure. That's what Herod did. He didn't really think, he knew this is not right, killing this guy just because my illegitimate wife hates him because he called us out on our illegitimate marriage. It was a mess. But, you know, I can't be embarrassed in front of my peers. I'm the king. No, I have to keep my word. And so he did this horrific thing because of his own selfish indulgence. And John the Baptist's life comes to an end. Now remember, John the Baptist was Jesus' cousin. John the Baptist was someone that Jesus admired and loved. This news comes to him. Take a look with me, verse 12. Then his disciples came and took away the body and buried it. And they went and they told Jesus. When Jesus heard it, he departed from there by boat to a deserted place by himself. Now I'm going to pause right in the middle of that verse because I want you to think about how this hit the heart of Jesus. Jesus, of course, was the eternal Son of God and walking in human flesh. And in one sense, Jesus knew that John the Baptist had gone on to be with the Father. Jesus knew that John the Baptist would be reunited with him in eternity. Jesus, more than anyone, knew the spiritual realities that were beyond this life. But he was still grieved at this horrible event that took place against someone that he loved, against someone that was prophetic in his ministry. He had introduced Jesus to the nation. And Jesus went away to be alone. You get the sense that Jesus' heart was grieved. There's other places in the Bible where it says that Jesus wept when he found out that his friend Lazarus had died. And when the sisters came and said, "Why weren't you here? If you were here, you could have healed him." And they were just so heartbroken. And in the shortest verse in the Bible, Jesus wept. Now, Jesus was getting ready to bring Lazarus back from the dead. Remember? That's the Lazarus he raised. But in the moment of human emotion and tragedy, he wept. And there is a season, there is a time for mourning. It's not that we live in that place, but we should not be so immune to the things that are going on around us that we never feel, "I got to just get away and pray. I just need to ask the Lord to settle my heart, my mind." You get this sense, even Jesus, who, you know, was better equipped for these things than us, you get the feeling that this rocked him. And what I want you to see next is important, because even bigger than the emotion that Jesus was wrestling with was his sense of calling to be about his Father's business. And I have to say, when I read what's next, it challenges me. Lord, I can't do that. Jesus can do that, but I don't know that I could do that without a real grace and help from your Spirit. I want us to think about, even in the time of tragedy and difficulty, God still may want to use your life for ministry. And you don't want to time out. You don't want to say, "No, I can't do it. I'm too in myself right now." Look what happens here. He heard it. Verse 13. He departed from there by boat to a deserted place by himself. He wants to be alone. He wants to get away from the crowds that are just after him all the time. He's You know, he's the miracle worker. I don't want to work miracles right now. I just want to get by myself and mourn the loss of my cousin and my beloved John the Baptist. But the latter part of verse 13, when the multitudes heard it, they followed him on foot from the cities. So the Sea of Galilee, it's called a sea, but it's really kind of a large lake. So, you know, you could cross by boat to another part of the lake, and it's a big lake, and, you know, kind of to get away from the crowd at the local spot on the coast here, we'll cross over, I'll cross over here, take me over there by a boat. I just want to get up into the hills, and I just want to be alone. But the people are watching where the boat's going, and they're like, we can get over there. We can run over to that other side of the coast. We'll just run over there, and then we'll have Jesus again. And that's exactly what they did.
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0: Now think about what you might be doing. I'll tell you what I'd be doing. Can you just leave me alone? Get away from me. My heart is grieving. That's why I came over here, to have some time alone. Anybody know what I'm talking about? You just want to be alone? Get away. But look at verse 14. And when Jesus went out, he saw a great multitude, and he was moved with compassion for them, and he healed their sick. That tells you something about the heart of Christ. He himself is carrying an emotional load. And if you can imagine losing a loved one to such injustice, maybe angry, that Herod, what a creep. All the things that you might have been struggling with. But when Jesus sees these people that are coming to him, he is moved with compassion. That's why Jesus came. Jesus came to meet the needs of men. And his heart was just wired this way when he saw these people. And you know, they're just a group that are needy. And they're sick. And this Jesus has answers. He's teaching like we've never heard. They were just mobbing him. And like I said, you might think, man, catch up with you guys in a few days. Give me some time. But his heart is moved with compassion, and he steps right into ministering to them. He heals their sick. This compassion of Christ, it's compelling. Jesus loves us. Jesus didn't come to be served, but to serve. And he calls us to carry that heart, to carry that ministry burden. Don't you feel a little bit like we're living in a crazy world and we just wish these people would get away from us? Not looking at any of you. You're the people we want to be with. You know what I mean? Don't you get tired of just the drama? You got to go to work tomorrow. Oh, those people, you know? Some of you got to go home. Oh, my kids, you know, whatever it may be. It's just we get weary of the needs of others. But Jesus, under the inspiration of the Spirit, is on mission from his Father. I didn't come to be served. I came to serve. I'm here to minister to this people. He was moved with compassion. It's not like, well, this is my job. I have to do it. No, he wanted to do it. The heart, the love of God compelled him. And we don't have that in ourselves. That has to come from God's Spirit in our lives. It has to come out of relationship with God and God then burdening us to do the work of ministry. We're all going to have days and moments where we just, you know, we're not up for ministry. We're not up for talking about the needs of others. We're just trying to manage ourselves. And I do think Jesus did try to get away. I think there's wisdom in getting away. But when he realized that he couldn't get away, he was moved with compassion. But he doesn't end there. You know the story. Verse 15, when it was evening, his disciples came to him saying, "This is a deserted place, and the hour is already late. Send the multitudes away that they may go into the villages and buy themselves food." The disciples are just being practical. "Jesus, we brought you over to this kind of this deserted place so you could be alone. They followed us here. You've prayed, you've healed, but now it's late. Get them out of here." But Jesus said to them, "They do not need to go away. You give them something to eat." I mean, if I'm a disciple, I'm thinking, Jesus, what are you talking about? Verse 17, they said to him, "We have here only 5 loaves and 2 fish. Jesus said, "Yeah, feed them." "Jesus, this is all we have." Now, Mark's gospel tells us that this, or John's gospel tells us this in this event, this was just some boy's lunch. They didn't actually have any food, but they found a lad, it says. "Hey, what do you got in that bag?" "Oh, Jesus, this is all we have. Andrew brought him. I found this boy that's got a sack lunch with him." And Jesus said, "Bring them here to me." Then he commanded the multitudes to sit down on the grass, and he took the 5 loaves and the 2 fish, and looking up to heaven, he blessed and broke and gave the loaves to the disciples, and the disciples gave to the multitudes. So they all ate and were filled, and they took up 12 baskets full of the fragments that remained. Now those who had eaten were about 5,000 men, besides women and children. This is a big group to feed. Have you ever tried to feed 5,000 people? You know, we do some crusades. I've been a part of crusades in India. And let me tell you, and there are about that many people that we feed. That's a lot of food. It's a lot of rice, I can tell you that. And I'm just imagining, boy, those 5 loaves and 2 fish became, you know, just a lot of bread, a lot of fish. They all ate. They were full. They had leftovers. Obviously a miracle. Jesus is teaching his disciples about ministry. He's teaching his disciples about caring for people, even when it's not convenient. He's teaching his disciples that even in times of heartbreak, we've just lost John the Baptist, this Herod, this crooked guy, this darkness in which we live, this broken world in which we find ourselves, this corrupt politician who's, you know, just killed my cousin. But I'm still here to minister and to love on these people, to feed them, to encourage them, to speak the truth, to heal them, to pray with them. I mean, it's a whole nother level of ministry that Jesus demonstrates, but he's training his guys. The other gospels tell us that he already knew what he was going to do, that him asking them to feed the multitude was testing them. How are we going to feed these people? We can't feed them. Jesus was testing them, that where God guides, God provides. If I call you to step into ministry, I'll give you what you need. And I'm calling you to step into ministry. I'm calling you to show compassion on the people that are being very inconsiderate of you, the people that aren't even allowing you the moment to mourn your own emotions. I need to check out. Now, I'm very that way. I am like, you know, when I'm off the clock, I'm off the clock. I'm not totally hard aligned like that, but that's the way that's the way I feel. Like, talk to me on Sunday when I'm working. You know, I don't say that to anybody, but I'm just saying you know how we wrestle in our own hearts. And, but Jesus is calling us higher than that. And I guess in my own mind, I thought this passage had some light for us at this moment, because we're living in some pretty dark times. It'd be easy to be just enraged about this. I have to say there is some anger. I don't know the details. I don't know how this happened, but that this young 31-year-old husband and father, who was doing nothing but sharing his ideas about what would make his country better and sharing ideas about his faith in Jesus Christ and how the blessing of family. And I mean, he had a voice to the culture that I felt was good. I'm not holding him up today. I'm not trying to draw attention to him. I'm trying to draw attention to the time in which we live. If this can happen, then what should we be doing? If this can happen in the day of Jesus, I'll tell you what we have to be doing. We have to be about our Father's business. Let's mourn. Let's grieve. Let's pray. Let's find comfort from God. But let's get back to business, church. That's why Jesus came. That's why he left us here. Young people, that's why he's raising you up to know him. You're going to carry the baton. You're going to be the light. You're going to be the help. The darkness did not overcome the light. Jesus defeated sin and the grave. He paid the price for all of us and our sin at the cross of Calvary. And he rose in victory, and he's given us a mission. Go make disciples. Go share the gospel.
1: 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Pastor Richard has been teaching through a series in Matthew called The Good Shepherd. This gospel tells the story of Jesus's birth, life, death, and resurrection. Matthew was one of Jesus's closest friends and came from a life far from God. He was a hated tax collector who lied and deceived for a living. When he came to know Jesus as his Lord and Savior, his life was radically transformed. Coming from a background where he knew the life stories of individuals who were lost in their sin, he was uniquely qualified to be a witness to them. His previous life wasn't in vain. Who better to show them the narrow path of Jesus? If you'd like to understand this narrow path and would like to talk with us at Calvary Chapel Monrovia, you can email us at info@ccmonrovia.org. 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
2: 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Do you feel like you're using your phone too much? We can raise your... My hand is up, actually. It's not up as much as it was before, because I've talked about the old screen time game that I like to play. It's Daniel here, where I tell you, hey, this is how much I've used my phone this week. It's actually in the other room, so maybe we'll do that later. My numbers had gotten back into a place where I'm not happy with how many hours a day I was averaging. So, one thing I discovered recently, and if you have an iPhone... This is something you can do. You can go to the focus menu. There's a way you can set up focuses. And one of the really cool things with focuses is that you can make a new focus. And once you set it up, you can actually go in and decide what apps you want on your screen. That's pretty cool. So I actually made one that's my old version of my iPod, where all that's on the screen is just music and audiobooks and no other apps or no other anything. So I just get to listen to music and audiobooks. And you know what? It's going very well. I wanted to give you a little update because it's been a couple days. It's going wonderfully. I just need to use it more often, but it is doing it exactly as I hoped. So when we check the screen time again, I'm sure it'll be a lot less. That's a good thing.
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10: 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I'm Kyle Welch. 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This program is part of an outreach ministry from Shepherd Church, located in Los Angeles, California. Our teaching pastor is Dudley Rutherford, and we join him right now with today's message.
11: And that God breathed life into his nostrils. And Paul, in this text, in 2 Timothy, he takes two words and puts them together. They'd never been put together before. The first word he took was the word God. Now we all know what the word God, who God, that we know that word. But then he took the other word breath or breathe. And he put those two words together. They'd never been put together before. And he says in chapter 3, verse 16, that all scripture is God breathed. In other words, all scripture proceeds from the mouth of God. Psalm chapter 33, verse 6 says these words, by the word of the Lord, by his words were the heavens made. And their, T-H-E-I-R, their starry host, those are the stars, were created by the breath of his mouth. All creation, the stars, the moon, the earth, the rivers, the flowers, the mountains, the birds, All of it came by the Word of God, by the breath of God. And then as Adam, the first man, received his life from the breath of God. So this book, these pages, these chapters, these words can bring dead things to life. You need to know that. One of the reasons why we consider it to be holy and sacred is that it comes from God. Now, there's a text in the Bible, Exodus chapter 20 through 24. You can read it sometime, but it's the story. Let me put it this way. Some of you old timers, there was a movie made many years ago called The Ten Commandments with Charlton Heston. How many of you know what I'm talking about? Okay. How many of you have no clue what I'm talking about? Okay, exactly. I'm going to educate you here. The movie The Ten Commandments with Charlton Heston is one of the greatest movies that has ever been filmed. And if you've never watched it, I want to encourage you, instead of watching any of these shows on Netflix and going to any movie at any movie theater, this week I want you to log on and find The Ten Commandments and watch Ten Commandments with Charlton Heston. I will make you a bet. I'm not betting. That it's better than any movie at a movie theater right now. And I got to tell you this. Oh, I can't even believe I'm going to tell you this. I looked up when that movie was filmed. Next year, it will have been 70 years ago. I didn't even know Hollywood was making films 70 years ago. This movie is 70 years old. But there's this famous scene, of course it's found here in Exodus, you can specifically Exodus chapter 24, where Moses, there's this mountain, and the mountain is covered with a dark cloud, and Moses walks up on that mountain and he disappears in the cloud, and he's up there for 40 days and 40 nights, like over a month he's gone. And while he's up there, God chisels out of the mountain, the granite marble, tablets where he writes 10 commandments. And at the end of those 40 days, Moses comes walking down this mountain carrying these tablets, and his hair is white and his face is like glowing. You women, you'd love it. And so would I. And he comes down this mountain and he's carrying these tablets that were carrying the very words of God. And Hollywood, 70 years ago, tries to recreate that scene. And the words that he's carrying are the same words that you can find in Exodus chapter 20, because in Exodus chapter 20 is where the list of the Ten Commandments are. And what I want you to know is that day where Moses is up in that cloud and he's on that mountain and he's in the presence of God and his face is like all glowing and he sees God create these commandments on these granite tablets. How sacred of a moment that must have been. But as I stand here before you today, and right now, as you are holding your Bible, it is just as supernatural and just as sacred as Moses when he was carrying those tablets. There's no difference in the supernatural element of that truth. The Bible says in 2 Peter 1, Scripture never had its origin in the will of man, but men spoke from God as they were carried along by the Holy Spirit. You need to hold this book, carry this book, read this book, study this book, but I want you to revere this book and understand its holiness and its the fact that it's a sacred book. The second word I want you to write down is the word impressive. Yes, this book is inspired. Not only is it inspired, but this book is impressive. It's like no other book. Go into Barnes and Noble. There's no other book in there as great as this book. Or as impressive as this book. For many reasons, too many to list. Number one, because of its unity across time and authors. And there's a little chart here. The Bible was written over a span of 1,600 years, on three different continents by over 40 different authors in three different languages, and yet there's one common theme. That God sent a Messiah into this world named Jesus to redeem mankind. Now here's what I want you to know. Again, look at this chart. 1600, most of you, if you're lucky, you're going to live to be 70, 80 years of age. And maybe four or five of you could get together and write a book about something that might be relevant. But this is a book that is relevant throughout all the ages. It was written during a time period where there was no internet. There were no cell phones. There's no modern communication, no modern technologies, no modern transportation. Everybody that got around, they either walked by foot or maybe they rode a donkey. And over 1,600 years, three different continents, 40 different authors, three different languages, they come up with a book that was written mostly by fishermen, farmers, priests, poets, and prophets, and yet all have the same common theme where there is no discrepancy as you read through its story. It's amazing. There's a guy named Chris who put this chart together, Chris Harrison. And he linked all the passages in the Bible that are linked to other things. So like he took a name, if he found a name, like there's 3,000 names in the Bible. So we'll pick on Moses again. Every time Moses was mentioned, he linked Moses throughout the Old Testament and the New. He took the name of Abraham, linked them all together. Then he took all the places like Bethlehem. Bethlehem's mentioned in the Old Testament, it's mentioned in the New Testament, so he took a link. He linked it from the Old Testament to the New Testament. And he came up with this digital database that cross-references locations, people, phrases, and verses. So if Jesus said something in the New Testament, and he was quoting something all the way back from the book of Deuteronomy, he linked that together. And in the Bible, there are over 63,000 different cross-links. Almost 64,000 cross-links, which shows the complexity of this book being written over this time period of 1,600 years by 40 different people who many of them didn't even know each other, even existed or ever existed. And it just proves there's no other book like this in the entire wide world. Amen? Secondly is the endurance of this book throughout the centuries. Year after year, the Bible is the most often printed and purchased book since the invention of the printing press. Do you know when the printing press was invented? I'll give you the time. It was in the 1400s. And every year since the 1400s, the Bible is the most often printed and purchased Bible. Every year, this year on a global scale, this year there will be 100 million Bibles that will be printed. In the United States of America, there will be 20 million Bibles will be sold in the United States of America this year. That's 55,000 Bibles every single day will be sold in the United States of America. Last year, the year 2024, you might have seen this statistic in the news. Bible sales were up this year 22% from last year. Wonder why? It's all the stuff people are going through. Year after year, the Bible marches on. Educators can deny this book, but the Bible marches on. Hitler can order it to be burned, but the Bible marches on. Entertainers can mock this book, but the Bible just keeps marching on. Countries all over the globe can ban this book, but the Bible marches on. I will tell you, 100 years from now, 1,000 years from now, when all of us are dead and gone, if there are people still living here, the Bible will continue to march on. Amen, amen, amen. Number three, write this down, are the global movements of social justice and human rights that all

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3: Chapter 11, verse 1 tells us that he would come from a family by the name of Jesse. And Jeremiah 23 tells us that the Messiah will be from the lineage of David. And Micah chapter 5, verse 2, is prophesied that the Messiah would be born in Bethlehem. In Isaiah chapter 7, verse 14, it was prophesied that the Messiah would be born of a virgin. In Ezekiel chapter 34, it says that Jesus would be the fulfillment of the new covenant that was promised. In Isaiah chapter 50, in chapter 52, Isaiah chapter 53, it all prophesies about the suffering that Jesus would endure on the cross and how the Messiah would crush the head of Satan. I'm telling you, there is no other book where hundreds and thousands of things were prophesied that have all come true, and many of them are found in the person of Jesus Christ. But the third word, yes, the book is inspired. Yes, the book is impressive. But write this third word, is the influence of this book worldwide. I want you to consider its influence in art, in literature, in music, in history, throughout the world, throughout all the ages. I want you to consider this book, how it changes people. It changes lives. It moves people. It leads people. It loves people. It helps people. It directs people to God, to the ways of God. This book, I don't care how steeped in sin you are. I don't care how depressed you are. I don't care how many sins you're involved with. I don't care how addicted you are. I don't care how hopeless you are here today. I don't care how broken you are here today. This book has the power to transform anybody's life. And is there anyone here who would give testimony to that? Can I hear a witness out there today? And there's two major ways that it can change your life. Number one, it has the power to lead you to salvation. This book is what leads us to salvation. This book points people to Jesus. And we will, yes, we're going to have a whole sermon on that eventually. But again, that one verse, and how from infancy you have known the Holy Scriptures, which are able to make you wise for salvation through faith in Christ Jesus. That's why we preach this book. Because as we preach this book, it lifts up Jesus. It explains to us who Jesus is. You can't listen to your college professor to learn who Jesus is. You got to read it in here. You're not going to hear on the news who Jesus is. You got to read it in here. This book talks about Jesus. It points people to Jesus. And I would say if it wasn't for this book, most of you here today wouldn't be here and you wouldn't be saved. I think it's safe to say you wouldn't be here today and you wouldn't know who Jesus was if it wasn't for this book. But not only does this book point to Jesus and lead you to a point of salvation through faith in Him, after you get saved, it now leads you to a point of righteousness. That's the second thing that it does. It helps you in your walk learn not just about Jesus, but it helps you learn how to live like Jesus. Those are two different things. One thing points you to Jesus. The other thing helps teach you how to live like Jesus. Verse 16 tells us that all Scripture is God-breathed and it's useful. What do we use it for? For teaching, rebuking, correcting, and training in what? In righteousness. Because after you get saved, and I'm glad you get saved, but after you give your life to Jesus, some of

0: you still have some rough edges. Some of you still have an issue with cursing. You're saved, but you curse. And that cursing is a reflection of something that's going on in your heart. And so this book deals with what's going on in your heart. Some of us have prideful attitudes. Well, we're saved, but we still got some pride in here. So this book helps teach you how to get rid of that pride and how to empty yourself of self. And some of us have wrong priorities in our life. And so this book not only leads you to Jesus so you can get saved, but after you're saved, it helps you learn how to walk in righteousness. It's like that story. It's an old story. I've told it before, but I can tell it again. So I haven't told it in a long time, and that's okay. You just got to sit there and listen to it. But it's that teacher who had all the little the kindergartners in her class, and she brought in a life-size cutout construction board thing of Jesus. It was Jesus, but he was like 6 foot tall Jesus on a cardboard. And she gave a lesson on Jesus to the 5-year-olds. And then she said, "Now, all right, boys and girls, who can tell me, where does Jesus live? Where does he live?" And one boy said, "He lives in heaven." "Oh, that's good, good." Another boy said, "He lives in my heart." "Oh," she said, "that's good. He does live in your heart." Another child said, He lives in me." She said, "Oh, that's good, because when you accept Jesus, yes, he does live inside of you." And there's one little boy listening to all that. And he keeps looking up at this big poster cutout of Jesus, and he looks down at his little tiny body. And finally he says, "Teacher, if Jesus lived in me, he'd be sticking out all over." And that's what the Bible does. It leads you to Jesus so you can get Jesus inside of you so you can be saved, but also so that Jesus will stick out all over. Why does the Bible transform us? This is the second point. So that you can touch the world. Once you're saved and once you're walking in righteousness, then you're able to touch the world for God. Look at the last verse. I want to read it. Don't leave me. Just stay with me. "For the man..." So that the man of God, everybody say man of God. "So that the man of God," again, verse 15, "we're saved. Verse 16, we're walking in righteousness. Verse 17, "so that the man of God may be thoroughly equipped for every good what?" This book will help you become a man of God. This book will help you become a woman of God. There should be something right now in your heart and in your mind. "I want to be a man of God. I want to be a godly man. I want to be a godly dad. I want to be a godly woman. I want to be a godly father. I want to be a godly young person. I want to be a godly college student. I want to be a godly citizen. I want to be a godly person." That's going to happen as you get into this book and fall in love with this book. You'll get saved. It'll help you walk in righteousness. And then you'll become a man of God, and God will equip you for every good work. What's that? God has a plan and a purpose for every one of you here on this planet to be his hands and to be his feet to a lost and dying world.
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2: 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We're literally being overwhelmed with information. That's why there's no better time than right now for Dudley Rutherford's remarkable new book, One Thing: Rediscover a Simpler Faith in Our Complicated World. 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What if you could find that simplicity? 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
3: 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It's sponsored by Shepherd Church here on 99.5 KKLA. Hey, stick around. There's more up next. So I've been thinking a lot about my voice recently, because sometimes I'll listen back and I'll say, and I'll kind of take notes. Maybe you do this in whatever your profession is or whatever you do. You just kind of take notes and you kind of judge yourself a little bit. And I do that sometimes. But as I'm sitting here thinking, more importantly than maybe how I say something, that is important. My mom, Ty, always likes to remind me of my grammar because, well, she was an editor growing up, which I'm, well, growing up, she would tell me she wasn't an editor when I was growing up. You get what I mean. But the point isn't so much how I say something. That is important, but it's also what I say. And so my real thought and my real prayer is actually that when people hear my voice, I'm thinking about in everyday life, is it a voice that they associate with good news? Is that a voice that they associate with a voice that speaks truth, that says things in a respectful way? Because I really think that's the most important thing. Because at the end of the day, it might be me saying it, but it should be really God in me. My words transformed by my relationship with Jesus, and that's what comes out. And that's the most important thing. Delivery, still good. I'll keep working.
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12: Did you know that the Sabbath came before the law was given? The Sabbath is actually a creation principle. Now, I'm not focusing on taking, you know, Friday night at sunset to Saturday night at sunset. I'm not talking about a specific day. I'm talking about the principle of rest.

0: Many of us feel as though we're carrying so much every day that if we stop to try and recharge, all of that weight will come crashing down on us. But taking time to rest, it's a creation principle that even God himself followed. Welcome to Discovering the Jewish Jesus. I'm your host, Dustin Roberts. And today, Rabbi Schneider, he's going to show us the discipline of being still before the Lord and how God's peace and his Sabbath rest are supernaturally linked through Jesus. Now let's get started.
1: I'm continuing in a series called God's Supernatural Presence. This is season 2. Last broadcast, I was talking about experiencing God's supernatural presence involves walking, listen now, in God's spirit of shalom, in his peace. Jesus, we read in the Gospel of John, chapter 20, verse 21 and 22, he breathed on his disciples and he said, "My peace, my shalom," which means wholeness, healing, completeness, "my supernatural shalom I give to you." And then he said, "Receive the Ruach HaKodesh," receive the Holy Spirit. To me, I think we need to just pause and consider the fact that when Jesus breathed on his disciples, imparting to them the Holy Spirit, the word that he connected to that experience was shalom, the Hebrew word shalom. Notice the word shalom, there's an outward motion to it. Sh. So if you, for example, are in a room with, you know, a child that's making too much noise, you might go, shh. It's the same way the word shalom begins. It's an outward expression. It's a breath, the outward shh, which makes everything stop and be still. Shalom. It's a supernatural outward breath of God's spirit that he imparts to those that are his in order to bring wholeness and peace into our lives. I want you to hear me today, beloved one. God wants to strengthen us in his shalom. He is strengthening us in his peace. And as he is, what is happening is clarity is coming into our thoughts and powers of darkness are being crushed under our feet. This is a real experience. This is a progressive experience. And if you're pursuing Jesus, it's happening to you today, right now. Now, you might not feel it. You might not be able to tell. You might say, "I don't really feel peace." But if you look back in your life a year ago, 2 years ago, however many years it's been, if you've been following Jesus, you'll notice right now that you're a different person, that you have more wisdom, that you're living a more stable life than you were a year ago, 2 years ago, or however long it's been. And the reason that you are, as you've been pursuing Jesus, is because God is establishing you in his peace, in his shalom. Once again, when we say shalom, which is translated in English, peace, we're not just talking about a peace that is the absence of conflict from the outer realm, but what we're talking about is an inner shalom, an inner peace. It's a girding of the soul, and once again, a girding of the mind that comes from a supernatural spirit that lives within us, who is himself peace. The Hebrew word shalom, it once again means completeness, wholeness, and no lack. And so when Jesus breathes upon us shalom, he's making us, listen now, complete. In fact, the scripture says, "In him you've been made complete." But in order to enter into this experience of shalom or completeness, hear me now, we need to practice abiding in his peace. Jesus said, hear me now, "Abide in me." Even as he abides in us, we need to choose to abide in him. Jesus said, "He that abides in me bears much fruit." Now, how do we do this? We do this, beloved ones, by being God-conscious and by being, hear me now, self-aware. So many people, they lack God-consciousness, they lack self-awareness. Now, people, when I use that term God-consciousness, I just mean that we're focusing on the Lord. People sometimes have no self-awareness. They are, for example, nervous, And because of their nervousness, they begin to talk a mile a minute, and they have no self-consciousness how they're acting. People that are God-conscious, they're conscious of the Holy Spirit's presence in their life, and because of that, they're self-aware. They're aware of the fact that when they begin to be driven by anxiety or fear, so they begin to maybe move in their body language nervously, or they begin to talk out of nervousness, or they begin to laugh out of nervousness. You know what I'm saying? A lot of times when people laugh, it's not because they think it's funny, but it's because they're nervous. So what we need to do to abide in peace is we need to be conscious of ourself, so that when we begin to act out of anxiety, out of fear, when we're being driven by some spirit that's not God's spirit, that's not of peace, we need to become aware of that. We need to be aware of it and then pull our energy back to once again abide in Jesus. So, for example, if I'm in a conversation and maybe for whatever reason I'm nervous or anxious about this conversation or about this relationship, I'll then try to make sure that I'm being aware of my energy so that if I begin to operate in a spirit of fear or anxiety or insecurity or defensiveness or whatever it is, I'm aware of that. And what I do then is consciously pull myself back to abide in Jesus' shalom. The Bible says that through practicing righteousness, listen, we train our senses. We train our spiritual senses. So part of experiencing God's presence means training our senses so that we can operate in such a manner that when we begin to go out of God's shalom, out of His peace, out of abiding in the indwelling Holy Spirit, we have enough self-awareness that we pull ourselves back to abide in Him. In other words, I check myself. I say, you know what, I'm not going to say anything, because if I say something, it's not going to be coming from shalom. It's not going to be coming from God's Spirit. It's something else that will be driving me. So peace is so important because, as I said on last broadcast, beloved ones, peace is the foundation of authority. Peace is the foundation of authority. Nervous energy might be intense, but it has no authority. True authority is rooted in peace. And we can grow in being rooted in this spiritual authority when we learn how to abide in Jesus. And to abide in Jesus, we must develop the discernment that is necessary to abide in His peace. Well, Father, I just pray right now that You would break through people's minds, break through Your beloved ones' hearts, that they'd be able to pick up some of what I'm trying to communicate, Father, some of what You're trying to share, that, Father, Your people would become more self-aware so that they could abide in Your Holy Spirit and the Spirit of Jesus that abides, hallelujah, within them.
0: 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And he'll be right back, but first, a quick announcement.
2: The tabernacle isn't just ancient history. It's a shadow, a roadmap to Jesus and into the divine presence. 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
0: 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And now, back to today's lesson. Here's Rabbi Schneider.
1: Something that's closely related to this peace, beloved, is the spiritual principle of Shabbat, of the Sabbath. Now, I want you to hear me very clearly, please. I'm not putting anybody under the law. None of us are under the law. Jesus set us free from the law. But let's not throw out, beloved ones, the baby with the bathwater. I'm not approaching the law now by the letter. I'm approaching it, listen now, by the Spirit. What's the spiritual application of, for example, Shabbat or the Sabbath? Hear me. Did you know that the Sabbath came before the law was given? The Sabbath is actually a creation principle. Now, I'm not focusing on taking, you know, Friday night at sunset to Saturday night at sunset. I'm not talking about a specific day. I'm talking about the principle of rest, because Shabbat and rest has to do with peace. Shabbat, the Sabbath, beloved one, hear me, it's not about the law first. It's a creation principle. You find it all the way in the first couple chapters of the Scriptures. God created the world, listen now, in 6 days, and then he, listen now, rested on the seventh and sanctified it. So when we speak about Shabbat or the law or the Sabbath, we're not talking about the law. We're talking about a creation principle. Let me read for you from the book of Bereshit, which is the Hebrew word for Genesis, chapter 2, verse 1 through 3. Thus the heavens and the earth were completed, and all their host. By the seventh day, God completed his work which he had done, and he rested on the seventh day from all his work which he had done. Then God blessed the seventh day and sanctified it, because in it he rested from all his work which God had created and made. And so we see that God, who we know doesn't need any rest because he's infinite energy, but yet he chose on the seventh day to stop creating and to disconnect from creating and to rest. Now, he created you and I in his own image, right? Mankind is created in his own image. So if God himself created 6 days and rested one, don't you think that you and I that have been created in his image should be asking him, what does this mean for me? Is there some type of spiritual application for me? Listen, I'm not talking about putting anybody under the law. I'm looking at the law spiritually. Is there an application? Did you know that Jesus said in the book of Mark, chapter 2, that the Sabbath, listen now, was made for man? Let me say it again, Mark chapter 2. Jesus said, man was not made for the Sabbath, but the Sabbath was made, it was a gift, it was a blessing, it was made for man. God actually gave Shabbat, the Sabbath, to man as a gift. And did you know that the first time the word holy is used in the Bible is in relationship to the Sabbath? It's all the way back in Genesis chapter 2. God created the world in 6 days, but on the seventh day, he rested from all his work. And listen now, then he blessed the seventh day, and we read in English, sanctified it, which comes from the Hebrew word, the root word, kadosh, meaning holy. So there's something really important, beloved, about taking times in our life to rest, to disconnect from doing anything, to just simply be, because you're first of all a human being, not first of all a human doing, which is one of the symbols that we're living in the last days. Daniel talked about this, that in the last days, people would be moving all over the place. Everything would be constantly like this. No, we need to get back to taking times in our life, being still, taking a Shabbat, taking a rest, sitting before the Lord, listen now, to receive in order to have something to give. We're talking about experiencing God's supernatural presence, and I'm suggesting that one of the practices, one of the disciplines that has to be in our life in order to walk in God's supernatural presence is that we have to have periods in our life of Shabbat, of rest. Not talking about the law, talking about the principle. For example, one of the ways that I encourage every believer to apply this principle of Shabbat is taking time every morning, the first thing when you wake up, spending time to just sit before the Lord. Not doing anything, but resting before him, receiving from him. Don't go look at your phone. You've heard me teach this before, oftentimes in different messages. So important. Don't go running to your phone. Don't go turn the TV on. No, you sit before the Lord. You begin the day by taking an hour, a half hour, whatever it is, of Shabbat, of resting before the Lord, of receiving from him. God will strengthen you and make you whole, beloved one, through this process. I recommend listening to spiritual music. I love IHOP out of Kansas City, the International House of Prayer, many other types of worship music that's directly praising God. Read the scriptures, read a devotional. Spend time every day, beginning the day, listen now, by first stopping so that you can receive, so that when you get up to actually do something, you will have received an impartation. I think this is really important. In fact, God told us in the book of Isaiah that when we practice this principle, He'll cause us to ride on the heights of the earth. Oftentimes, you'll accomplish more by doing less. For example, we read that when the Israelites were in the wilderness, God put manna on the ground for 6 days. And God said, now don't try to save that manna towards the next day. Don't accumulate a whole lot. He said, because if you do, what's going to happen is it's going to go foul. And so if they took manna, for example, on Monday and they tried to keep it till Tuesday, by Tuesday it would have grown foul. You know, kind of like meat that gets bad if it sits in the sun. But the Lord said on the sixth day, He said, gather twice as much manna because there won't be any manna on the ground tomorrow, because tomorrow's the Sabbath and I don't want you out there working. And supernaturally, God blessed that manna on the sixth day so that it lasted supernaturally through the seventh day without becoming foul. Sometimes people think they can't stop and rest in God's peace because they think there's too much work to do. But what I'm saying to you, beloved ones, is that God will put a supernatural blessing on your life so that when you take time to be with Him, just because you love Him and you want to experience more of His presence, He's going to bless what you've done in order that you'll accomplish more than if you would have kept working. Think about Mary and Martha. Remember, Jesus went to their home. Martha was so excited to be able to have Him in her home and host Him. Remember, she was preparing the meal. And what an awesome thing. I mean, who wouldn't get excited about serving Jesus a meal? But you remember Mary, the sister of Martha, just sat at Jesus' feet, listening to Him, doing nothing but just receiving. And Martha became upset because Mary wasn't helping. And she began to complain to Jesus. And Jesus said, listen, Martha, you're busy doing so many things, but Mary has chosen the most important thing, to just sit and to receive. And she has said, and it will never be taken away from her. If you want to experience God's supernatural blessing in your life, His supernatural presence, beloved, you need to practice the discipline of being still before the Lord, resting in Him and giving Him your attention. Cut off the things of the world to just spend time with God. Now, I have found as we create this place in our life, as we create this space in our life to allow God to strengthen us by sitting before Him, by focusing on Him, by cutting out the world, what I found is that the Lord begins to speak to us in a way that our identity becomes strengthened in Him. We look for identity in the world. We look for identity in our jobs. We look for identity in our clothes. We look for identity in our looks. We look for identity in all the material things. But there's an identity, beloved, that God wants to give you and I that's so much higher than any identity that we could receive from the world. It's the identity of knowing that He loves you and that you're His son or His daughter. I want to simply leave you with this tidbit right now. Before Jesus actually began His ministry, before He did any miracles, He came out of the Jordan River immediately after being baptized by John the Baptist, and the Spirit of God descended upon Jesus, and the Holy Spirit spoke out of heaven and said to Jesus, "You are my beloved Son, and in you I am well pleased." Father God wants us to hear that in our own soul. He wants you to know that you're loved by Him and that He's pleased with you. This is crucial in terms of walking in God's supernatural presence and experiencing His blessing. We have to know who we are in Him. This is why we need to come out of the world to spend time sitting before Him so He can strengthen us in this identity. Beloved, God has so much more for you and I. He's infinite. He's so glorious. He's so beautiful. He's so precious. I mean, He's so valuable. And He wants to bring us in to experience His glory and to experience His presence. But we have to place value on Him in order for Him to do it. We have to put Him first. So as I close today, I want to ask you this question. Will you put God first in your life? If you will, beloved, He's going to bless you. He is, and He is a rewarder of those that diligently seek Him. I love you today. God bless you, and shalom. In the world, when we give, that means we have left over. That's the natural realm. But the supernatural realm is this. Jesus said, give, and it will be given back to you, pressed down, good measure, and running over into your lap. The Bible says, with what measure we give, it will come back to us. If we give bountifully, if we sow bountifully, it's going to come back to us bountifully. I want to encourage you to believe for God to supernaturally bless your finances as you give. It's going to come back, beloved, according to that which you measure, pressed down, good measure, and running over into your lap.
0: 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Wasn't today's show about Shabbat such a great show? You know what? Even more than that, there's a high holy day, a high Shabbat coming up called Shavuot. It starts at sunset on May the 21st, and it ends at nightfall on May the 23rd. And Pentecost, the New Testament word for Shavuot, it's celebrated on Sunday, May the 24th this year. You know, in the Hebrew scriptures, Shavuot was the day that God gave the Torah to us. And in the New Testament, He sent us the Holy Spirit. Now, these two holidays, they may seem like different days because we celebrate them on different calendar dates because they follow different calendars. One, the Jewish calendar, and the other, the Gregorian. But they're actually both pointing us to the same thing. They're pointing us to Jesus. And, you know, understanding Him through a Jewish lens can be really helpful. If you'd like to learn more about these holidays, visit discoveringthejewishjesus.com. And to give a donation to support this ministry during this Shavuot season, give us a call at 888-MY-RABBI or send your gift in the mail to Discovering the Jewish Jesus, P.O. Box 777, Blissfield, Michigan 49228. 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
3: What I love about the Aaronic Blessing is that it did not originate with man. The words actually proceeded from the very essence of God Himself. The blessing comes from the book of Numbers, chapter 6. 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

0: The Lord bless you and keep you. The Lord make his face shine on you and be gracious to you. The Lord lift you up with his countenance. And the Lord give you, beloved one, his peace. God bless you and shalom.
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2: 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Okay, here's something we can do together called a moment of gratitude. Hi, I'm Daniel, and this is how it works. You just think of someone right now you're really grateful for, that they're in your life. For instance, my sister Lana is that person for me, and I appreciate how she helps me think outside the box. She's really wise, and we have a great relationship with each other. And I was talking to her recently about cooking. She's convinced that I can't cook, which is not true, but in fairness to her, I have, in this season of my life, been eating out more just because of how much time I have kind of to be in the kitchen and stuff like that. So she hasn't seen me at my peak. So we were talking about orange chicken. I like orange chicken. And she said, well, you should make it from scratch sometimes. I said, that's a great idea. But here's where we differed a little bit, where she expanded my mind. She was thinking, not only do you make the chicken part from scratch, which I was thinking of, you know, well, I mean, I wouldn't kill the chicken, but you can take the flour and cut up chicken or whatever. No, she was thinking as well, make the sauce from scratch. And I said, Lana, no, probably not the first time around. But at least we're getting the ball rolling. And I did make a hamburger, so at least she knows that, well, her brother can cook. She kind of admitted I could.
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8: A lot of Christians think when they fall into a time of doubt that they're somehow a sub-believer, a sub-Christian. 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And so don't panic about doubt. 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
12: In our minds, we don't want them to face lions and bears, right? Because it's hard to watch them. You know, right? We just want it to be so easy. But when we look at our own lives, we're like, wasn't it our lions and bears that built our faith and trust in God? And so why are they going to be any different?
13: Well, coming of age in today's world brings a whole new set of challenges. And today on Focus on the Family with Jim Daly, you'll hear one young adult's perspective on the pressures facing teens and young adults and how to trust God for your future. Thanks for joining us. I'm John Fuller.
14: Well, along with that one perspective is her mother, who's mm-hmm. been on the broadcast before. So I'm looking forward to this dynamic. We've done this a couple of times now, and it's great to see the 20-somethings rising and coming in and doing the interviews with us. Mm-hmm. This is great. But so often for young people, I mean, bullying is a hot button issue for so many parents, and it's really distressing for all of us if your kids are in that position. Thankfully for Gene and I, Trent and Troy really didn't face anything like that. Mm-hmm. We were grateful for the school they were in, for the education they received, and for the environment they had. It was pretty powerful. Yeah. But according to national surveys, bullying affects about 20% of kids ages 12 to 18. 20%, that's a big number. Yeah. And then, in addition to that, cyberbullying is experienced by almost 60% of children. And that's, out of control, I would say. And that's not the only pressure that our young people are facing. Almost 40% of young people report always feeling uncertain about the future, anxious about important decisions, and afraid to fail. That's all Barna research, and that's amazing. Let's think of 1 Peter 5:7, which instructs us to cast our cares upon the Lord, for he cares for you. Isn't that awesome? And what a great reminder for all of us. So I'm looking forward to this discussion.
13: Yeah, and Caroline Shankle is a new author and a recent grad of Texas A&M, where she's doing her master's. She's just 22, and we're so glad to have her here as she shares from her own perspective and experiences. And Jim, as you indicated, Caroline's mom is here, Melanie Shankle, and she's been with us before. She's a best-selling author and co-host of a very popular podcast, The Big Boo Cast. And Carolyn's book, The Lion and the Bear, a 100-day devotional for facing your giants, really serves as the basis for our conversation today. Find out more about Caroline Shankle and her mom, Melanie, at our website.
14: Welcome to both of you. Good to have you on Focus on the Family.
15: Hello. Thank you for having us.
12: Yes. We're excited to be here.
14: Now, this is like the fruit not falling far from the tree, right? Mom author, now yes. daughter author. Yes. Did she inspire you? I'm giving you a softball here.
15: Yes, she definitely did inspire me. She did.
14: It's not that every family has writers. It's kind of a hard thing to write a book. It's not easy. So did you see that mountain and go, I could do this. If mom can do it, I could do it.
15: You know, honestly, I don't know if that's really, I think it kind of came from, I remember when I was younger, people used to always ask, like, oh, are you going to follow in your mom's footsteps? Are you going to do this? And
14: oh, wow.
15: I was like, no, I'm not going to do that. I have a science brain. I'm going to go be a veterinarian or do something else. That was kind of always my mentality. And then God, you know, just kind of worked, and there was just a lot of different things that happened. And all of a sudden I started looking and being like, oh, yeah. Well, I think she was the one who told me. She looked at something I'd written for my roommate for her birthday, and she was like, my condolences, but you're a writer. Like,
14: oh,
15: I
14: wow.
15: hate to say it. That's
14: yeah.
15: what her
14: Forget
15: exact
14: that
15: words.
14: Thing.
15: Yeah. and then, yeah, I feel like that was kind of once someone actually called that out in me and was like, hey,
14: that's
15: you
14: so
15: can
14: cool.
15: do this.
14: That's
15: and
14: good.
15: That's kind of where it came from.
14: Yeah, that's so mm-hmm. good. And again, it's quite an achievement to write a book. The Lion and the Bear. This
15: yes.
14: is a true story. The other night, my boys and I, we were talking about who would win in a fight, a lion or a bear.
15: Mm-hmm.
14: I mean, it's so bizarre. And here uh-huh. your title is.
15: Yes.
14: How'd you come up with your title?
15: So my title actually came from it started my, I started hearing this my sophomore year of high school when I was going through some hard times and bullying, and I was dealing with a lot of struggles. And one time I was sitting at the dining room table with my parents, because, you know, we always would debrief and talk about all the things. And my dad started saying when something hard would happen, he'd always look at me and he would say the lion and the bear. And basically what it meant was he was talking about the story of David and Goliath and just how God sent David the lion and the bear before he faced his Goliath. Mm-hmm. And my dad was just like, all these trials and all these struggles you are going through are preparing you for something greater, you know? And I think that's where I looked at it. And it was the perspective of when I was facing hard times of, this is my lion and this is my bear to prepare me to fight the giant later on.
14: Well, that's great context.
15: Yes.
14: For how to attack life.
15: And so,
14: getting to that, so many people think of your high school years or junior high years as perhaps the best years of your life. I'm not sure that I ever met that person, but high school can be, you know, can be buoyant. It's a good time.
15: Yes.
14: It can be fun. But there does seem to be a lot of pressure. Something that doesn't seem to change is the attacks of young people on other young people. You know, for boys, it tends to be physical, you know, but paint that picture. And what were you experiencing in high school?
15: I think there was a lot of, with girls being younger, and even now I still see it, there's a lot of different politics and dynamics of how you need to perform or what you need to say or how you should react to a certain situation. And when you're in friend groups that are maybe where it's an unhealthy dynamic and you don't react the way a girl wants you to react, or you don't lean into the drama, or you don't lean in, there becomes almost this thing of people want to try to alienate you. I feel like a lot of what I experienced was I would be in a friend group. There was a girl that maybe we had issues or we didn't get along super well. And the goal was, how can I cut this girl out? You know, that was, it was a lot of like, how can I exclude this girl from going to this? Or how can I do that? That was some big things that I feel like I experienced. And it was really tough, especially with phones and stuff, because instead of just hearing about it in the hallways or maybe never knowing about it, you usually have your friends' locations. So you're looking on a Friday night and seeing all your friends hang out without you, or you're seeing them post on Instagram that they're all at the movies or at this restaurant and you're not there. And so I think it was a lot of these kind of trying to make you feel isolated and make you feel alone a little bit. And I think it's a lot of trying to appeal to certain emotional dynamics. And with drama, it was just this thing of they were looking for a fight. You know, they'd try to say something and they'd want you to say something mean back, or they'd want you to fight back. And it was always hard trying to combat that with kind of logic and reasoning. Like, I think my dad was always just kind of like, try to take your emotion out of it and look at it factually, and just try to explain it to them logically on how, what's going on, what this means. And I think that it was not received well by a lot of girls. I think those dynamics are really hard.
14: You know what? What's tough hearing that is, and I mean this in kind of a cultural way, the formation of that. I mean, it sets you up to be a herd mentality person.
15: Yes.
14: You got to go with the herd. That's really dangerous for culture, dangerous for Christians.
15: Absolutely.
14: Where we're training one another to be part of the in crowd.
15: And go with the flow.
14: Yeah.
15: Don't keep your head down. Please, people, that's kind of that, and it's like, that's dangerous.
14: Yeah, because I think on the bigger issues of Christian ethos, that puts you at in a weird spot if you're going to say, hey, you know, I'm not going to have sex before I'm married. I'm going to do all I can to prevent that from happening, and then you're ostracized for that.
15: Right.
14: But, I mean, in all that context, Melanie, as a parent, what do we do?
15: Yeah,
14: I mean, it sounds like your husband's done, and I'm sure you as well, just a good job. And I'll come back to you in a minute about those inoculations that work and maybe things that don't work. But Melanie?
12: Yeah. I mean, I think the big thing is when you know your child is going through a hard time, or you're starting to see these friend dynamics. I mean, number one, we always paid really close attention to who is she hanging out with? Because I think so much at that age, your identity is so wrapped up in who your friends are and what they're doing. And so, you know, we always tried to keep an eye on who, you know, who is her group, who she's spending time with, what kind of girls do these seem like? And I think it's what startles you is, because what started off, I was like, these are girls that I've had in our home that we've spent time with. I've curled their hair before the homecoming dance. Like, how did this turn? So, but then I think when you start to see that, I think number one, you have to take an honest look at your child. I think that's one thing as a parent where you're like, what's your role in this? Like, how could you be better? Are there ways that you can manage it better? And then when you start to realize, no, we are taking the high road, we really are trying to handle this, then at that point, I think you have to figure out, and this is where Perry, my husband, and I really had to figure out what was the best way for her personality to handle it. Because I tend to be such a people pleaser. So I kept saying, just kill him with kindness. Just keep taking the high road. It's going to be fine. And that was okay for a while. But at some point, it was like, it's not getting any better. So I think you have to pay attention to how your child needs to handle something.
16: Yeah, so what did Perry say? I'm interested.
12: So Perry said,
16: lay the hammer down.
15: Yeah, that's basically, I remember it had been like three consecutive months of these girls being mean to me, and just there was no end in sight, you know, and I didn't know what to do at this point. I'm like, I'm doing what all the adults are telling me to do. I'm trying to be kind, and I'm trying to just keep my head down and ignore them, and yet girls were finding me in bathrooms and cornering me and bullying me and saying mean stuff to me. I mean, it just was like,
13: it's terrible.
15: It was rough. And I was like, I'm being kind. I'm not saying anything mean to you. I'm not talking about you. I've blocked you on my phone. I don't know what else to do. And finally, I was talking to my dad about it. And he finally just looks at me and he just goes in his super calm way, not actually, but he was like, this means war. And like, for me, that was almost a light bulb that went off, because I realized me trying to keep my head down and just please all these people and avoid confrontation is not true to who I am and who God wired me to be. And I realized it's okay to advocate for yourself, and it's okay to show people that you're not going to tolerate, you know, that being cornered in the bathroom and called terrible things, you know? And I think there's a respectful way to do it, of course. But I finally just, the next day, I think, I literally went up to one of the girls, you know, when we were in that bathroom, and she came in like she always does because she followed me in there. And I was just like, hey, you can't treat me this way. I don't know what's going on, but this is not okay, and I'm not okay with this. And if you keep doing this, I'm getting the school involved. Like, I'm going to have to get the school involved, and this isn't going to end well for you. I was like, cyberbullying's become technically illegal, and I have records that you, in fact, did that. I'm like, you could get expelled or suspended for this, and you need to know that before this goes any further. You know, and it was just advocating.
16: How was that response?
15: I think she thought I was bluffing.
16: Oh, okay.
15: And I wasn't. And, you know, and I think that was like kind of, it was a little bit of a, well, I don't know. I mean, maybe. But then I really did. I had to get the school involved, which I think was really hard for me, because it almost, from a pride thing, it almost was like, am I a snitch? Like, did I lose? You know, is this not? But I was like, this is beyond just
16: boundaries
15: kids arguing.
16: Are healthy.
15: Like, this is a healthy boundary that I need to have. Yeah. And after that, I mean, we really were, like, after that she really did leave me alone. Like, it finally got to the point where I was like, okay, now that I advocated for myself and I told her, like, I'm not going to tolerate this, and I will take measures in order to make sure this doesn't happen, I learned, like, it's okay to advocate and be strong and do it in a respectful way, in a way that honors God, and not calling anyone names.

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3: Where kind of my whole thing with comparison, kind of I started thinking more about it or thinking deeply. For me, it was first in college when I was going into being an animal science major and going into the ag school. And I did not grow up in the ag world necessarily. And everyone I was with did.
4: In Texas.
3: And so in Texas, at Texas A&M, of course.
4: Yes.
3: And so they weren't going into it knowing all of this stuff. And they had all these scholarships and all these different things. And I remember I was talking to my professor and I was like, I don't know what to do. Like, she's doing this and she's doing this. And he just kind of looked at me and he was like, hey, comparison is the thief of joy. And I was like, oh. And it was just a light bulb for me almost of this, like, I've been so busy comparing myself to others, I'm forgetting my own assets and what I have and the joy that I have and how God created me. And I think it's something that's so common with girls, but it's this, I feel like there's so much comparison in either in looks and in accomplishments. And even I faced it even in sports, like with soccer and stuff. I mean, we were all vying for scholarships. We were all vying for college coaches' attention. If we weren't working as a team, we were trying to just be the best individual we could be. And it usually caused us to lose games because of it, you know? But I remember there was one girl specifically where it was just a lot of, she was a friend, but it was a lot of comments about just maybe the way I would look or something I would do. And it just made me feel a little insecure and I was like, this doesn't feel kind. And then one day we were at her home and her mother did it to her in front of me. And all of a sudden I was just like, this is where this comes from.
4: Yeah,
3: you know,
4: the root.
3: And I think that was something super important. And it also kind of goes back into advocating. And when I was dealing with my other mean girl stuff in high school is, there's a reason they're treating you the way that they are, and there's a reason they've learned that. And that's super important to remember, because we always say, we're not even that good with Jesus. Now imagine
5: that's
3: without.
5: That's a fair statement.
3: Yeah. And so it's like, you realizing you're dealing with people who are really hurting and really struggling, and you have to have a level of empathy and a level of compassion and care for them while you advocate.
4: That's
3: and
4: really good.
3: That was kind of my eyes open to that when I saw what she was dealing with at home, and I was like, oh, there's a reason she feels the need to do this to me. You know, there's something going on in her heart and there's hurt there that she's passing on to others because she's been having to struggle with it.
4: Yeah.
3: And so I think that was super important to remember.
4: You know, another strangulation,
3: mm-hmm.
4: and I use that word very specifically because it's dramatic.
3: Yes.
4: It's perfectionism and anxiety. And you write about that in the book
3: as well.
4: These are great topics for young people.
3: Mm-hmm.
4: That area of perfectionism, I think so many Christians fall into that. Like, you know, we're trying to live up to the standard of Jesus. Well, guess what? He was perfect. We're not going to get there, but we're striving to be better as we progress through life, to be the better person, more like Jesus every day.
3: Yes.
4: Some days we'll do well, some days we'll do poorly. But speak to that idea of perfectionism, and how did you wrestle that to the ground to say, okay, I don't have to be perfect?
3: That was something I really struggled with in high school, especially in sports. For me, it definitely came out in soccer the most. Is I remember there were games where, I remember there's one specifically, it was my sophomore year when I was going through all my mean girl stuff, but I had made the varsity team and I was one of the smallest, youngest players on the team, and we were playing our rival, and my coach kind of came up to me and he was like, it's on you tonight. Like, he put a ton of pressure on me.
4: Yeah, put the whole team
3: and
4: on you.
3: I panicked. Like, I was so scared of messing up that basically I got on the field and I just shut down. Like, I barely played, you know? And people were like, it was so low effort, it was so this. And I'm like, it wasn't low effort. I was just scared. Like, I didn't want to mess up and I was so anxious. And I finally just, I started coming to the conclusion, and it was a quote, and I wish I had it down and knew it immediately, but it was Teddy Roosevelt, and it was the man in the arena.
4: Yeah, that's
3: is
4: a
3: the
4: great
3: quote, which is my favorite, and I live by it. Like, I have it in my room. But I finally started just realizing I'm not going to be perfect and I'm going to make mistakes. And I would much rather go all out and do the best I can and mess up than be too scared not to do it.
4: Yeah.
3: And I was always worried about people judging me or people making fun of me. And it just was that, you know, it says in the quote, like, those cold, timid souls that will never know victory nor defeat. And it's like, I would so much rather try than not know either.

0: you know, and who are they to sit back and judge me for giving it my all and being the best I can be?
1: That's so good. Yeah, they're too timid to get into the arena, but they're very vocal about coaching the arena.
0: And so it was kind of working through that. And it was also just thing of just knowing it's okay to mess up sometimes. You know, like, that's how you learn. I feel like I've learned more through shanking a soccer ball all the way over there than I did when I scored a goal, you know? And
1: that's,
0: I think
1: so
0: that was just an important thing for me to have to work through and overcome and be comfortable with rejection, be comfortable with failure, be comfortable with, like, you have to become comfortable with that in order to get better, you know?
1: Well, again, these are great themes: perfectionism, anxiety, comparison, all the things we're talking about. Melanie, you ring the bell for the parents here, because you're saying be careful not to reinforce these things, and you gave a couple of examples where you might say, well, you play better than that guy, I wonder why you're not first string. I mean, that is a great thing, particularly for dads to think about. And then you had an example with daughters. Well, you're prettier than her. Why would they say that about you?
2: Yeah.
1: I mean, even those little subtle things that we can say that reinforce comparison and anxiety. How do we mind our own tongue as parents in this environment?
2: Yeah. I mean, I think you have to really encourage your child. I mean, one of the things we learned and one of the conversations we had after one of those soccer games where we had watched her and we were like, what's going on? And she kind of, you know, through talking to her, she was like, but I'm afraid I'm going to mess up. And what we said to her is, like, we would rather you fail spectacularly. Like, we would rather you go out in a blaze of glory and screw up than to play so timid that you're not being true to yourself. And I think that's true with life. And these kids, this generation, my friends and I that are raising kids the same age, marvel, because we're like, where did this come from? All this pressure to get it right the first time, and everything has to be. We didn't seem to have that. And I don't know if it's a social media thing, if it's just because there is so much comparison where you can see people your age and what they're doing all the time. And but it's like, we've got to let our kids know, hey, you need to try, and you're not going to get it right. I didn't get it right the first time. You're not going to get it right the first time. And that's okay. Like,
1: I agree. I think the challenge for some parents watching and listening would be that, you know, where's that bottom? To be fair. And you think, you know, this is true. You don't have to be perfect. We just need, your heart needs to be in the right place and keep trying. But there are going to be some parents that their kids are falling below that line.
2: For sure.
1: And you're going, can you try a little bit? I mean, I didn't mean to go that far down. Speak to that when you were beginning to get anxious as parents because they're falling below a performance that is healthy.
2: That's, and I think that is the line, is you, that's where you have to know your child and know, I know you can do better than this. I know that you have more in this. Because what we always said with her is, we never expect you to be perfect. We do expect your best effort. Like, it doesn't have to be 100% perfection, or you don't have to achieve everything, but we need to see you working to the best of your ability and what that is, and kind of keeping an eye on where you know your kids can be better. And I think there are times as a parent, I think that we want to just be cheerleaders all the time and just be like, you're amazing, you're the best, you're great. But then there's times to be a coach and to be really honest and say, here are some ways that I see you failing and not thriving, and here are some ways you need to do better. Whether that's, I don't like this group of friends that you're hanging out with, I don't like your study habits and the way you're letting your grades fall. It's okay to have those honest conversations.
1: Yeah, and I think too, Jean did this really well, my wife. You know, she in elementary school noticed Trent was kind of hanging with the rough crowd in the in the playground, the rock throwers.
2: Yeah, that's right.
1: She was like, and she happened to be volunteering in the playground, so she was observing this. So she asked a couple of other parents if they'd like to do Bible study together with the kids. And, you know, to her credit, really, those kids are now 25, but they've grown up together. They're in each other's weddings now. You know, they're best of friends, that little Bible study group that came out of the rock throwing behavior on the playground. But it's just being aware, and how do we create, it can be that subtle. It's more difficult as, you know, children get into their teens to try to control that environment. Caroline, let me end with you. You've heard the do's and don'ts, but let me ask you, as the recipient of Melanie's parenting and your dad's, what are the do's and don'ts there? Things that work for young people, things that may not work, if I can give you that quick rap sheet.
0: I think the first thing, and this is one I always say that was so great for me in high school, was just the way I felt so unconditionally loved. Like, and that was, it was very important And at the time, I don't know if I mean, in high school, you're not necessarily thinking about all this and being so appreciative because sometimes you don't know what you have. But knowing that after a hard day, I could come home and I knew for a fact that there would be a home cooked meal for me. I knew for a fact that if I stained my favorite pants, that she'd be able to get that out. You know, that like there's just little things where it's like there was such a confidence in knowing like my parents were going to be there and they were going to be caring for me. And I think that's so important. And some encouragement I would also say to parents is, there were times where at high school I always had to have like this mask on and I had to pretend like everything's okay. And the moment I got home, I knew I was safe and that mask kind of came off a little bit, you know, and I was just a little bit, I was a moody teenager. And I think so often that's the side parents see because their kids feel safer with them than they do at school, maybe, if that makes this is this making sense to you all of that? Yeah. But I think there's a level of encouragement of know that what you're doing is working and don't be discouraged if that happens, because now in college, I come back and I'm so grateful for everything my parents did. And I think, too, also, just the way that y'all... I'm losing my train
1: now
0: of thought.
1: Now you sound that Texas A&M girl.
0: I know. I'm like, that A&M is coming. All y'all. Let me tell y'all. And I think, too, the way you always knew when to critique and when to parent and when to also build up and encourage. Because I've seen so much with my friends where their parents will just nag and nag and nag and tell them to do this and tell them to do that. And it's out of love, but there's also needs to be a balance of being a cheerleader and building up and knowing that your parents want what's best for you. And so I think like the fact that y'all were able to do that for me, and I always knew, okay, they're telling me this, but I know that they love and care about me still. Yeah. This is just something I need to work on.
1: It's almost that old adage, you have to fill that cup up so that when we as parents extract a little bit in terms of performance, that you're taking out of your abundance of knowing you're loved, etc. That's a good reminder for parents particularly. Mm-hmm. Make sure your children know that they're loved.
2: Yes. You've got to build the relationship, because to me, if you just focus on the rules without the relationship, I think it can create this resistance, you know, but I think when they know, like, hey, I'm telling you no because I genuinely love you and care for you, and this is not a good decision, you know, it just it comes, they may still not like the no, but it comes with a little more understanding of that you really do have their best interest at heart.
1: Well, so very good. If you're that parent going, wow, I need to apply this, get in touch with us. We'll make it easy. I mean, this is great content. Not only that, I think you could see the benefits of what Perry and Melanie have done, and Carolyn, you show it so well. I'm proud of you, really.
0: Thank
1: as a
0: you.
1: 22 year old.
0: Yes, sir.
1: Not to throw your age out there for the whole world.
0: How dare
1: but,
0: you know, it's fine.
1: No, but you know, you just you would be every parent's dream in terms of how you're handling yourself. And
0: thank
1: well
0: you.
1: Done. Way to absorb all that and to learn from it. To write a book, The Lion and the Bear, a 100-day guide for facing your giants. Why don't you just get in touch with us, make a gift of $10, and we'll send you the book as our way of saying thank you for being part of the ministry. And you get a great resource, as John said in the beginning, not just for your teens or 20-somethings, but for anybody in your life, including yourself, that might struggle with boundaries.
3: Yeah, this is a great devotional book. And as you said, Jim, it's not just for kids. My wife, Dean, and I had three daughters. They're now young adults. I kind of wish we would have had this resource to help them stay rooted in their identity in Christ during those tumultuous, pivotal years. 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And next time, plan to join us to hear a miraculous story. Sarah Zagorski survived an abortion and became a very strong pro-life advocate.
4: So I had to go through a lot of healing and recovery from that time in my life. 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I mean, it wasn't pretty, you know, but it was Christ throughout it and them alongside me.
3: Well, on behalf of the entire team, thanks for joining us today for Focus on the Family with Jim Daly. I'm John Fuller, inviting you back as we once again help you and your family thrive in Christ.

0: Well, hi, I'm Dr. Danny Huerta, and when a teen is struggling with anxiety, the stress often brings sleepless nights and being pulled apart as parents. 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
1: 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You know what? I'm really grateful that I have a chance to talk to you right now. It's really cool to share my life with you. And if you ever want to do the same, well, feel free to email me, Daniel at KKLA.com. I'll do my best to respond in a timely manner. My email inbox is getting straightened out. And something that came to mind recently is the idea of correction and how I handle correction to make sure that I don't act like I'm right all the time or I'm super defensive. If someone says, hey, here's something that you need to take care of or that you need to do. And Proverbs actually speaks to this. In Proverbs 15, verse 32, it says, those who disregard discipline despise themselves, but the one who heeds correction gains understanding. So I'm going to keep that in mind today, and I also encourage you to just look at Proverbs 15, because if you really just sort of dive in there, just make it your proverb of the day and really take to heart what it's saying, I think that we would live in a world where people realize that, okay, there's a different path. We don't always need to choose anger and to choose defensiveness.
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6: Have you ever noticed that when you're in a storm, you start to focus on the things that are really important, like God and your family, and maybe even your faith and church family? You begin to jettison things that don't really matter, and maybe even cargo that's been weighing you down, and maybe even cargo that's part of the reason for the storm. Hebrews 12 says, let us cast off the sins that so easily entangle us, the weights that hold us down, that maybe we're not moving along in the water as good as we could. And sometimes the storm comes and the Lord says, do you need that? And you say, no, I've been holding on to that, and that's taken my focus off of you. It's taken my focus off of my loved ones. That's going. And you begin to simplify things in your life. And on the third day, verse 19, they threw the ship's tackle overboard with their own hands. And since neither sun nor stars appeared for many days and no small storm was assailing us, says Luke, which means a big one, from then on, all hope of our being saved was gradually abandoned. Everybody on the vessel, excluding maybe a few, including Paul, was losing hope. They were saying things like this, it's over, there's no sun, there's no stars, there's no means of navigation, game over, we're done. This weird sea god has taken us down, and up and down the waves they went, going up and down, barreling down. And you know, when the waters are not so smooth on a ship, I don't know if you've ever been there before, but I'm sure aboard a ship like this, things were not pretty. I'm sure people were losing their lunch, losing their faith. It was a very difficult moment. Everybody was abandoning hope. And when you lose hope, it's been said you lose everything. So when they had gone a long time without food, Paul stood up in their midst and he said, "Men, you ought to have followed my advice and not to have set sail from Crete and incurred this damage and loss." And you could just put in the Greek, it means, "I told you so. I told you." Isn't it wonderful when we can do that? Don't you just love moments when you can say to someone, "Didn't I?" We always like to do this with our kids too. "Didn't I tell you this was going to happen?" Right? "Yes." Right again. Now, Paul doesn't end with just exhortation. He says, and this is where we need to balance it. He says, "Yet now I urge you to keep up your courage, for there shall be no loss of life among you, but only of the ship. For this very night, an angel of the God to whom I belong, the one I'm anchored to and whom I serve, stood before me." And he said, "Do not be afraid, Paul. You must stand before Caesar. And behold, God has granted you all those who are sailing with you. The God to whom I'm anchored, the God whom I serve." He confirmed a word that he had personally said to me in Acts 23:11. "As you have testified for me in Jerusalem, you will testify in Rome." I'm going to Rome. And nothing's going to stop it. I believe God. And he confirmed it to me. And the angel even said that he has granted you the passengers as well. All that are sailing with you, he has given to you. Verse 24. And that implies to us, brothers and sisters, that Paul was praying for everybody on the ship. I think you'll notice something about storms in your life. Storms tend to widen out your prayers. Have you ever looked back and you find yourself in a storm and maybe God's dealing with your heart and you start to look at your prayer life in the last 6 months and it's been focused on one thing or one person? Me, myself, and I. And then all of a sudden you go into some storm waters and God begins to teach you some things about faith. And you say, "You know what? There's another person I know firsthand, a friend of mine, a brother or sister in Christ, and they're going through a similar storm right now. Maybe, just maybe, I should pray for them. Maybe I need to widen out my prayer list. Maybe part of what God's trying to say in the storm is there's other people going through this too, and they may not have told you, but they're going through some depression, and they're going through some struggles. And maybe I've stirred up the water a little bit to get you to communicate with each other a little bit so you might pray for each other. Because there's an enemy on the prowl. And he wants to rip away your faith and rob you of the promises, and that's when you have to stand together. Amen? That's when you have to stand tall and even rise above the storm." And Paul says, "I've gotten confirmation, and therefore," 25, "keep up your courage, men, for I believe God." Some of you need to mark that "it will turn out exactly as I have been told." I believe God's promises, that they will happen exactly as God has said. Some of you have people who are sick in your life. Some of you have just lost a loved one and you're wondering, is there a heaven? Is this stuff in the Bible really true? And Jesus said, "Let not your hearts be troubled. You believe in God, believe also in me. In my Father's house, there are many mansions. And if it were not so, I would have told you." The Bible says it's impossible for God to lie. And Paul says, "I believe that everything's going to turn out exactly as God has said." And, of course, you can see the implication for us. Do we? Do I? Sometimes, you know, I'm in a storm and I wonder if I've ever read a Bible verse. I wonder why I don't go quickly to my knees or to my Bible. It's easy to mishandle storms. But Paul says these words not before a storm or after looking back on a storm. He says these words right in the midst of the storm. It's easy to pontificate when we're not going through something. Let's all be honest. It's easy to make our commentaries and quote our verses. But Paul's saying this while the ship is going up and down and everybody around him has pretty much lost hope. And what if Paul wasn't on the ship? How would that have changed things? You know, sometimes it takes one person who's willing to stand upon their faith to change maybe a whole shipload of people. to change their view of life and what's really going on in God's promises. Paul Claudel said, Christ did not come to do away with suffering. He did not come to fully explain it. He came to fill it with his presence. But there's always a but. And here it is, verse 26. But we must run aground on a certain island. Paul says, we're going to be saved, but the ship, it ain't looking so good. But we're going to be saved. And when the 14th night had come and we were being driven about in the Adriatic Sea, this is a reference in Paul's day to the central Mediterranean. About midnight, the sailors began to surmise that they were approaching some land. They may have heard some waves hitting the beach. And they took soundings. This is using a weight attached to a length of rope to get the depth. And they found it to be about 20 fathoms or 120 feet. And a little farther on, they took another sounding and found it to be 15 fathoms or 90 feet deep. And fearing that we might run aground somewhere on the rocks, they cast four anchors from the stern and wished for daybreak. And the sailors were trying to escape from the ship and had let down the ship's boat into the sea on the pretense of intending to lay out anchors from the bow. Some of the people got together and said, hey, we'll pretend like we're putting a little rowboat down in the back of the ship. And that we're putting anchors down and we'll take the little rowboat and we'll get out of here. We'll get away from this stuff. We'll escape. But Paul said to the centurion and to the soldiers, unless these men remain in the ship, you yourselves cannot be saved. The Bible says, unless you are in the ark of Christ, you cannot be saved. For there is no other name under heaven given among men by which we must be saved. You must stay in Christ. And if you're in Christ, you're secure. I don't think you're going anywhere, but sometimes we do try to run and all of that. But Paul says, look, you got to stay in the boat. And so did they believe it? Well, the soldiers cut away the ropes of the ship's boat. That's an act of faith. And they let it fall away. And until the day was about to dawn, Paul was encouraging them all to take some food. Very practical. He said, today is the 14th day that you have been constantly watching and going without eating. I've been taking nothing, maybe a bit of a forced fast. Maybe people just couldn't stomach eating, or maybe they were fasting and crying out to different gods. And Paul said, therefore, I encourage you to take some food, for this is for your preservation. Listen to Paul. For not a hair from the head of any of you shall perish. You know, Jesus said this to his apostles. He said, even if they persecute you and martyr you, not one hair on your head is going to perish. And some men in the second service who were a little shiny on top were, amen, amen, not one hair, because we believe we're going to get a new do with a resurrected body. So if you've been losing some hair, we're not going to point you out personally right now. But if you've been losing some, there's hope that hairdo's coming back, baby. It's going to be good. Anyway, and having said this, 35, Paul took bread, gave thanks to God in the presence of all, and he broke it, and he began to eat. Now, this almost sounds like communion, doesn't it? He took some bread and he broke it, but there's probably not a lot of Christians on the boat, maybe just Luke and Aristarchus, maybe a few others. But I don't think it's communion. I think he's just doing the common thing of breaking bread like the Jews would do and praying grace or a grace prayer before the meal. And he prayed it in front of everybody. Have you ever been tempted in life not to say grace when you're in the company of a bunch of pagan people?
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6: If you're in Christ, you're secure. I don't think you're going anywhere, but sometimes we do try to run and all of that. But Paul says, look, you got to stay in the boat. And so did they believe it? Well, the soldiers cut away the ropes of the ship's boat. That's an act of faith. And they let it fall away. And until the day was about to dawn, Paul was encouraging them all to take some food. Very practical. He said, today is the 14th day that you have been constantly watching and going without eating. I've been taking nothing, maybe a bit of a forced fast. Maybe people just couldn't stomach eating, or maybe they were fasting and crying out to different gods. And Paul said, therefore, I encourage you to take some food, for this is for your preservation. Listen to Paul. For not a hair from the head of any of you shall perish. You know, Jesus said this to his apostles. He said, even if they persecute you and martyr you, not one hair on your head is going to perish. And some men in the second service who were a little shiny on top, were, amen, amen, not one hair, because we believe we're going to get a new do with a resurrected body. So if you've been losing some hair, we're not point you out personally right now. But if you've been losing some, there's hope that hairdo's coming back, baby. It's going to be good. Anyway, and having said this, 35, Paul took bread, gave thanks to God in the presence of all, and he broke it, and he began to eat. Now, this almost sounds like communion, doesn't it? He took some bread and he broke it, but there's probably not a lot of Christians on the boat, maybe just Luke and Aristarchus, maybe a few others. But I don't think it's communion. I think he's just doing the common thing of breaking bread like the Jews would do and praying grace or a grace prayer before the meal. And he prayed it in front of everybody. Have you ever been tempted in life not to say grace when you're in the company of a bunch of pagan people? Hardened sailors, soldiers, centurions. And Paul says, hey, before we eat this bread, we're going to pray. You think everybody was listening to Paul by now? I think so. You ever been there at a family meal? Some people are not Christians. They don't want prayer to happen. All right, Holy Joe. Get it over with. Let's pray. That's when you give the little kid the opportunity to pray. Little Christian kid.
9: God, I thank you for our forks and our napkins and the sauce.
6: And they'll just go on for days. And it's wonderful. It's great. And so Paul broke the bread. And he said grace. You know, we sit over a lot of meals as Americans, don't we? And we could be real quick to break into that meal and not remember, you know what? We are very blessed people. Man, we better pause and give thanks to God. And all of them were encouraged. One man's faith changed the attitude of many. Faith and confidence are infectious. And they themselves also took food. Sometimes we can be amidst a bunch of Christians and everybody's down and everybody thinks that all hope is lost. Think of after Jesus died and the apostles. I mean, everybody was in a downer. And it was the women who came and said, no, he's alive. And they wouldn't believe. Sometimes we need to ask God, Lord, increase my faith for others as well. And they took food. And all of us in the ship were 276 persons. When they had eaten enough, they began to lighten the ship by throwing out the wheat into the sea so it could ride higher. They got rid of the food. And when day came, 39, they could not recognize the land, but they did observe a certain bay with a beach. And they resolved to drive the ship onto it if they could. Today, the traditional site is known as St. Paul's Bay in Malta. You can look it up on the internet and see where they think it is. And casting off the anchors, they left them in the sea while at the same time they were loosening the ropes of the rudders and hoisting the foresail to the wind. They were heading for the beach, but striking a reef where two seas met, They ran the vessel aground, and the prow, or the ship's bow, stuck fast and remained immovable. But the stern, or the front, began to be broken up by the force of the waves. 42. And the soldiers' plan was to kill the prisoners, that none of them should swim away and escape, because if you lost a prisoner, you would suffer their sentence. But the centurion, wanting to bring Paul safely through, and here's God's providence and protection, kept them from their intention, and commanded that those who could swim should jump overboard first and get to land, and the rest should follow, some on planks, and others on various things from the ship. And thus it happened that they all were brought safely to land. People were hugging different broken pieces of the ship. People were swimming for the shore. And everybody came safely into the harbor. And I'm sure they probably looked at Paul and said, "Can you tell me a little bit more about this God that you serve? This God that sends angelic visitors aboard ships that seem to be doomed. This God who has reiterated promises to you that you stand upon like you know they're real. Who is this God?" And I'm sure Paul earned the right to be heard. And we'll see next week on the island of Malta, even the islanders are going to interact with Paul. And I wonder how many people came to Christ as a result of a storm and a shipwreck. You see, Paul was going to Rome. Turn back to the book of Hebrews. We'll go to Hebrews and 2 Timothy and we're done. Paul was going to Rome, but how he was going to Rome and the stops along the way was under God's providential hand. So we may be going somewhere, and we may be thinking, "You know what, God? Okay, you've made this clear to me, but how you get there and what stops come along the way are in God's providential hand. But what's God's intention if you get blown off course or something happens? I'm sure that He wants to redeem it for your good and for His glory." And so this is Hebrews 6. Look at verse 16. "For men swear by one greater than themselves, and with them an oath given as confirmation is an end of every dispute." So this is what men do. They swear above themselves. Hebrews 6:17. "In the same way, God, desiring even more to show to the heirs of the promise the unchangeableness of His purpose, interposed it with an oath." He swore by Himself. "In order that by two unchangeable things, in which it is impossible for God to lie, we may have strong encouragement. We who have fled for refuge in laying hold of the hope set before us. This hope we have as an anchor of the soul, a hope both sure and steadfast, and one which enters within the veil, where Jesus has entered as a forerunner for us, having become a high priest forever, according to the order of Melchizedek." A few books back to 2 Timothy 4, and we're done. In the Christian catacombs, they have found many frescoes or paintings on the walls. This is where Christians were often waiting to die. And they found well over 60 paintings, not of crosses, but of anchors. The anchor was the ancient image of the church for hope, because they knew that even though they were facing their ultimate storm, Jesus Christ would be the anchor in the storm. And then eventually the anchor actually was combined with a cross. And the anchor means hope. He will steady us in the storm. In 2 Timothy 4, Paul writes in his final words that he ever wrote, verse 17, "But the Lord stood with me and strengthened me in order that through me the proclamation might be fully accomplished, and that all the Gentiles might hear. And I was delivered out of the lion's mouth. The Lord will deliver me from every evil deed and will bring me safely to His heavenly kingdom. To Him be the glory forever and ever." And all God's people said, amen. Father, thank You so much for Jesus Christ, cornerstone, weak made strong in the Savior's love. Through the storm, He is Lord of all. My hope enters within the veil where Jesus is. My hope is not an anchor. My hope is Christ. He is my anchor. He has finished the work, died on the cross, risen from the dead, and sits at the right hand of God, ever living to intercede. Amazing, amazing truth for us. Thank you, Lord. Thank you for your stabilizing presence in our storms. We don't understand every angle of them, but we do know you can exploit them. And I pray that you would bless this precious congregation, those who are going through their personal storms right now, that you would strengthen them with your sweet presence, Lord. Father, I pray you'd protect this group from the enemy who would whisper doubt and fear into our ears. Help us to put on the full armor of God and stand against his schemes. If you're here and you don't know Christ, run to him. Run to that anchor. Because if you don't have him, you don't have stability. It's something like this. Jesus, pray it out loud if it's you. I believe you died on the cross for me. I believe you rose from the dead. I receive you as my Savior and my Lord. I repent of my sin and trust in you. Lord, maybe some are recommitting right now. I pray you'd bless them. And for all the people who are here, the precious ones, the beloved of God, may you strengthen them, Lord, in every way that they need it. I ask all of this in Jesus' name. Amen.
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6: His leadership and faith came from two things right out of the gate. He believed and stood upon the promises of God, and he knew that he had the presence of God. 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And the promise of Hebrews 13 is to you and to me, I will never leave you, nor will I ever forsake you. So that we may confidently say, the Lord is my helper. I will not be afraid. What can man do to me?
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1: 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So I've been thinking a lot about my voice recently, because sometimes I'll listen back and I'll say, and I'll kind of take notes. Maybe you do this in whatever your profession is or whatever you do. You just kind of take notes and you kind of judge yourself a little bit. And I do that sometimes. But as I'm sitting here thinking, more importantly than maybe how I say something, that is important. My mom, Ty, always likes to remind me of my grammar because, well, she was an editor growing up, which growing up, she would tell me she wasn't an editor when I was growing up. You get what I mean. But the point isn't so much how I say something. That is important, but it's also what I say. And so my real thought and my real prayer is actually that when people hear my voice, I'm thinking about in everyday life, is it a voice that they associate with good news? Is that a voice that they associate with a voice that speaks truth, that says things in a respectful way? Because I really think that's the most important thing. Because at the end of the day, it might be me saying it, but it should be really God in me. My words, transformed by my relationship with Jesus, and that's what comes out. And that's the most important thing. Delivery, still good. I'll keep working.
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0: He's going to get stoned here at some point. But check this out. You're unworthy of everlasting life, and we're turning to the Gentiles, where God has commanded us, I set you as a light to the Gentiles, that you should be for salvation to the ends of the earth. Boldness was the response to those filled with envy. So when people are filled with envy or people attack you, if you need to, God really just wants me to be quiet right now, that's okay, I've been there too. Sometimes you gotta lovingly confront. I mean, you look at most examples in the Bible, they lovingly confronted.
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0: When we came up here 10 years ago, not everybody was excited that we were bringing so many people. That was hard to swallow. We don't want these city people up here. We like our small little group. And I don't blame, I like a small, I mean, I so I get it, but the heart's wrong. The heart's wrong. Because there shouldn't be filled with envy.

You should be filled with excitement. Look at what the Lord is doing. Look at what the Lord is doing. I'll never forget, Dave and Donnie, you remember, but Jim Davis and Wendy Totten were guys who helped bring us up here. Old elders. I mean, they're probably, they'd be in their 80s by now or so. And I think both of them, at least one, there's tears in we haven't opened the balcony in years. We have no children's ministry. And to see it full of kids. And it was like, man, I'll never forget that day. Like God just honored their prayers through the church. But then not everybody's happy. When a vessel's struck, what's inside spills out. Are you excited for the success of others? I hope so. Because not everybody is. Why isn't God doing that in my life? It's okay to want what others have and pray for it, as long as the heart's right. I want what happened with Susan. Lord, hey, remember me down here. But He's trying to do a different thing in my heart, in my walk. Not yet, son. By the way, ministry opportunity. Where I'm going, 85% of all the people there are stage 4. And they're on this is it. So I'm thinking, Lord, you're going to put me, I'm ready to go. Let's get some into the kingdom. And so you look, had that not happened, right? You know, God's like, you don't know, God's a chess player. You submit to His will. Don't fight it. Pray like you want to pray. Hope for like you want to hope. But ultimately, like, Lord, You're the chess player. And there's peace in that. And that's why He doesn't do things the same way for everybody. Because we usually want the comfort. I'm ready to get, Lord, pull me out of the pit. I want life back to where it was. And it's different for all of us in every situation of life. How did that happen? Or this? You just got to trust God's sovereignty. That truly is your sanity. I mean, I don't know how people get through life without God. Do you? And so they all came together, the whole town, and the Jews saw it. They were filled with envy. Envy's deadly. Envy just eats you up. Is that what they call the green monster? Remember that? Is it envy or jealousy? It's just... And it will happen to Christians too, guys. You got to take your thoughts captive, repent, and just be thankful. Did you know what happened to you too? Just spent 30 minutes on Instagram. Lord, why aren't I in Cancun? Sipping a virgin margarita on the beach. Why aren't I on the Kern River fishing for the next week? They're having so much fun at Malibu. Lord, what's... Let me tell you, most of that's fake. They'll show you the highlight, but not the darkness and depression. Now, I'm all for posting positive things, right? Don't get me wrong. But don't judge others. You see, they're always on date nights. Cheesecake Factory. Or some other good place. I don't know. Venice. No, that's not good right now. The homeless poppy. But they're always just like, why can't we? And we begin to envy and get jealous, don't we? It can happen with all of us. All of us. And you just take those thoughts captive. And you're like, Lord, whatever. You know. Where do You want us? Where do You want us at? And they blasphemed. They blasphemed. And they oppose things spoken by Paul, because envy doesn't just stay in the heart. It comes out in our words and our actions. We've got to pull others down so I look better.
And that's what they do. How do you act when others are promoted, healed, or married? I've talked to people, I pray with people that they're getting older and they're getting jealous that other people are getting married and starting their families, and they're not. I mean, these are real things. What about blessings? You see God blessing people. And you have to, because that will just grow in your heart because it's envy and bitter. They're either growing or they're withering. Are you feeding it or are you starving it? Because let me tell you, once you start to get thankful, gratitude, there's tons of peace. There's tons of peace. I mean, I go through things too, just like everybody. And I know it's hard to take those thoughts captive. Many of you, we've been praying for maybe, does God want a larger location, more central? We've been praying that for 10 years. I got friends, Jeremy at Highlands, they're expanding the Highlands. Caleb at Faith Community, they're expanding the church. Peter at New Life, getting a church building. A friend of mine in South Valley, going to buy a building. The church is growing. It's like, awesome, because we need more churches in this valley. So Lord, are we here? That's fine. I'm good with that. That's fine. I've learned a long time ago not to rate my success by numbers. Because a lot of the numbers don't reflect necessarily true preaching coming from the pulpit. For sure. I've seen enough over the years. And you just trust God. Lord, what do you want to do? What do you want to do? And you have to let those and be thankful for others. We send people to those churches all the time. We pray for those churches. We get together every few months. We're all on the same team, are we not? We have to remember that. We're all on the same team. All on the same team. So again, when a vessel is struck, what's inside spills out. I just read yesterday, I didn't have time to put up here in James. I said, I have to share this. I didn't write the reference, I just put James real quick. You guys have Google now, you can find this easier than me. He's writing to believers. If you have bitter envy, it is demonic. I think he goes on to say jealousy, bitter envy, these things. It's a verse. But if there's bitterness and envy growing in your heart, and you're fueling it, it's demonic. You are in, there's a demon. Let me explain that for everything's demonic. Here's what we mean by that is there's not a demon under every rock. Right? Not everybody has a demon, needs deliverance, and all these things. I believe it's true that some people can open up a door. I've never taught Christians can be possessed, but they can be oppressed depending on what doors they open. So we know that. So demonic is, when we say something's demonic, it means that the fiery darts that the enemy is shooting at you, instead of putting up the shield, you welcome them. So you are demonically influenced because you allowed that demon thought to keep growing and you act out on it. And so you can say, hey, that's demonic. That's demonic. The enemy, and you can call it out, I believe. And now, of course, our own flesh gets in there and sometimes we say things we shouldn't, and we don't want to overanalyze. Everything's demonic. But there is a choice to make. Do we choose God's path? Or do we choose the demonic path? And I know I've seen things recently where it's clearly the devil's trying to depress, discourage me, our family, you guys know. That's what demonic is. So you know. So if we say, man, that's you know that somebody has caved in to allowing the demonic influence into their heart, and they are being, you can be led by that too. This is why people lash out, they don't repent. They act a certain way. That's why homes are very, even Christian homes are very intense. Anybody? Volcano? Waiting to erupt? Walking on eggshells? It's because demonic influences penetrate the hearts often of the parents. And instead of repenting and praying, they bow up, pride up. And then things come out. It's demonically influenced. So be careful in this area, because that's what fiery darts are.

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3: Another cheek. He said, what evil have I done? Why have you hit me? Whoa, bold in the face of adversity. Bold when being confronted by demonic influences. They grew bold. Why? Because it's a holy righteousness. Jesus grew bold. Because you're full of the Spirit and you can't just say, oh, okay, and cower back. You grow bold in things, don't you? You're watching... Watch Disney 40 years ago to Disney now. And you grow like, this is not right. This is not right. And I have people say, well, Shane, you can't boycott him. It's fine. Like, I don't know if you can or not, but I don't have to allow garbage into my home. I don't know about you. But so you get bold about these things. How dare you? How dare you do that? We were in Arizona last year. I was walking by a church. It's a beautiful church. And here's this huge rainbow flag. And I did an Instagram thing, and it went kind of viral, and ran to people. They're like, that was kind of mean of you. You have the audacity to put that on God's church? And that's mean of me? What do you think Jesus would do if he walked by? Oh, that's cute. He would have ripped that sucker down. I didn't even do that. And see, we have to be bold enough to confront this. We love you. We love. But I will not allow the house of God to be desecrated. And there's a righteous zeal that you want to flip over money tables sometimes. You want to just, God, this is not right. You have to do something. People protest the abortion clinic, or they do this. They've got to do something. They grow bold. And they said it was necessary that the word of God should be spoken to you. But since you rejected it, judge for yourselves, unworthy of everlasting life. Boy, he's going to get stoned here at some point. Not with marijuana. With actual stones. But check this out. You're unworthy of everlasting life, and we're turning to the Gentiles. For God has commanded us, I set you as a light to the Gentiles, that you should be for salvation to the ends of the earth. Boldness was the response to those filled with envy. So when people are filled with envy or people attack you, if you need to, hey, you know, God really just wants me to be quiet right now, that's okay, I've been there too. But sometimes you gotta lovingly confront. I mean, you look at most examples in the Bible, they lovingly confronted. Isaiah and Jeremiah wouldn't just go run back to their house. They confronted the people lovingly. What about the Elijah? Guys, read the Bible. But again, it has to be from the right spirit. It can't come from pride and let me confront. Because I see those guys too on YouTube. You can tell when some are prideful, some are loving. The prideful ones are just mean and nasty. It's like, that's not good. But you see those ones who... And to really, what you do... is you're quick to listen. You're not forming your comeback right now. Yeah, but you're listening. Okay. All right. But have you thought about this? When warranted, right? You're bold. You challenge. And words are so powerful that people get upset. See, the truth loses its power and effectiveness when we're silent on it. Do you see the new law that was passed in Canada? About preaching the truth? You don't think we're too far away? You get the wrong people in office. Are you going to be bold enough? Are you going to be bold enough when it's against the law? Because I'll tell you right now, the majority of the Christian church will not be bold enough. I'll lose my 401k and my job and... And I get it, you don't want to do that on purpose. But if you have to live fearing, preaching God's Word, and sharing God's Word,

We need to pray for our nation. Boldness also arises when Christians become carnal and lukewarm and lack holiness. What I mean by that is Paul, Barnabas, they're talking to unbelieving Jews, believe it or not. These Jews thought they were saved. Isn't that amazing? Most of the Jews, most Pharisees, are not in heaven, guys. That should cause us to wake up. But we'll see throughout the Pauline epistles and other letters that he was also bold when it came to lukewarmness and carnality in the church. He would call the church to holiness. He would call out compromise. He would call out carnality. There's a boldness there. Say, church, we can't do that. Why? Because the church loses spiritual power when it compromises. And I've seen so many, you have in the videos, I've shared this before, you know, churches that'll play AC/DC song, I'm on a highway to hell, in their lobby on Easter just to think it's cool. Or they'll play Justin Bieber in the lobby in this because people like that, or Taylor Swift in this, and they'll just, you know, it's just, and then I'm gonna come up here, I got a lot of unsafe people here, so I'm just gonna tread lightly. What does that mean? Well, I'm not gonna talk about the blood. Ooh, boy. The judgment of God, no way. Repentance, shame, people already feel bad enough. Should they be in the pulpit? Their job is, what about if a doctor said, everything's fine, bro, you're okay? They would lose their license. Why are pastors losing that position if they're weak and woke and not telling people what they need to hear? That's just the truth. And that's where that boldness comes from. You know, all the pastors we have on the radio network, one of the things we're certain of is they have to have boldness in the day and age that we live in. They've got to shoot. There might be different ways of doing it. You know, Greg Laurie preaches a lot different than me. Different callings. John Randall, a guy I know as well, and he does great on teaching, and we're different, but we're all bold for the truth. Because I found when you tell the truth, that's what changes lives. Let me ask you this question. How would anybody ever get saved if I never talked about the things that saved them? No, really. I'm being honest. I'd love to hear your answer in the prayer room. Come and tell me, well, this is how. And I'll tell you what I heard from a pastor. Buckle a seatbelt. Shame. It's not my job to convict them. It's the Holy Spirit's. Okay, let's rewind a little. Rewind a little. How's he going to convict them if you don't talk about it? And they don't open their Bible. How's he going to just... You're telling him all these pleasantries. You're not a watchman. You're a coward. And the Holy Spirit is going to still convict them of something they're not hearing? No, actually, you're encouraging sin by being silent. As did the false prophet in Jeremiah 23. These prophets tell my people, peace, peace. God says, judgment is coming, Jeremiah. Cry out to my people, return to me, O backsliding Israel, and I will return to you. God's judgment is going to fall, and you need to get right with Him. You need to repent. You need to turn to Him. The righteous indignation of God is in my heart, and you're calling the people to repentance. The false prophets would say, no, don't get excited. Hey guys, everything's okay. Who cares if we butcher children in the womb? Who cares if the rain... God is for you. And if He's for you, who can be against you? Just stay positive. Just stay positive. Can you do that for me? Guys, that's all. He loves you. And He does, but it also says, for God so loved the world that He gave His only Son to be hung on a cross, that whoever repents and believes, he shall be saved. So don't tell him that part. What it is, it's cowardliness inside the heart. They've quenched and grieved the Spirit to such a degree that there's no longer the fire of God. Maybe there wasn't ever there to begin with.
Do you know a lot of people get into the ministry who aren't even saved? Are you aware of that? Oh, I could go down a rabbit trail here, but I'll probably not. Real preaching will cause people to either hate their sin or hate the preacher. Ask my wife, ask my kids. This is probably the number one reason I am hated by a lot of people. That's it right there. That's it. Can I be a jerk sometimes? Of course. Prideful, of course. Hello, anybody else? But the main reason is I call it out. And it has consequences.

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You can find more information at westsidechristianfellowship.org. 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And for all the latest on what God is doing with His ministry here, please be sure to follow us on most social media platforms. 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I

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1: Belated happy Mother's Day to all the moms out there. Now, I know this is a Tuesday, and Mother's Day was on Sunday, but I would like to think that Mother's Day is just, it's the month of mothers. Like, let's just shout out our moms, say thanks, call them, just tell them you love them today, and that you're grateful to have them in your life. Your mom's still around, and if not, I pray that God's with you, because that's tough. You know, my mom lost her mom not too long ago, so I can relate to that a little bit. But it was an unusual Mother's Day this year. I will admit it kind of snuck up on me, which is why I didn't talk about it more here with you. But actually, we did everything on Saturday this year, which was kind of fun. My mom was, I was like, whatever you want to do, it's Mother's Day. So Mom, my mom, Tayo, you raised us. You've done amazing work. So whatever you want to do. So we did pretty much everything Saturday, and then Sunday was like really chill. But also, I hope that throughout the year she feels appreciated, because she's amazing. And I hope you feel appreciated, whether you're a mother, happy belated Mother's Day, or just a person out there, because God loves you. So you have a wonderful, blessed, awesome Tuesday, and I'll talk to you tomorrow. Donna's the next. God bless.
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3: 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I know that it works. 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
8: What a great way to start a day, just declaring that, isn't it? In Jesus' mighty name, I believe. Good morning to you. I'm Donna Rush with SoCal's Morning Rush. 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
10: What's in a name? A calling from God in this man's life. Barnabas will take this newly converted Saul, whom everyone was afraid of, and encourage him to the point that all of Europe would hear of Jesus Christ. And from Europe, probably most of us in this room, our relatives, would hear about Jesus Christ through these two men, Barnabas and Paul. So a critical person, a critical name, a critical ministry, a critical calling that all of us should stir up in our own lives. Sons and daughters of encouragement.

0: Every once in a while, someone will come up to us and say something in confidence. It's a message they want to share with us, but they don't want it spread around town. But the message of the gospel, on the other hand, is supposed to go out to everyone. When it's shared with us, we're to tell others about it. Pastor Ed Ray will stress this important truth and show us what sort of response we can expect as we share the message. That's what's ahead for us today on Grow in Grace as we resume our study of Acts. We'll be in chapter 11 today.
1: We're in the book of Acts, chapter 11, working our way through the scripture verse by verse. Chapter 11, verse 9. Now those who were scattered over the persecution, after the persecution that arose over Stephen, traveled as far as Phoenicia, Cyprus, and Antioch, preaching the word to no one but the Jews only. But some of them were men from Cyprus and Cyrene, who, when they had come to Antioch, spoke to the Hellenists, the Greek-speaking, preaching the Lord Jesus. And the hand of the Lord was with them, and a great number believed and turned to the Lord. Then news of these things came to the ears of the church in Jerusalem, and they sent out Barnabas to go as far as Antioch. And when he had come and seen the grace of God, he was glad and encouraged them all that with purpose of heart they should continue with the Lord. For he was a good man, full of the Holy Spirit and of faith. And a great many people were added to the Lord. Then Barnabas departed to Tarsus to seek Saul. And when he had found him, he brought him to Antioch. So it was that for a whole year they assembled with the church and taught a great many people. And the disciples were first called Christians in Antioch. Then one of them named Agabus stood up and showed by the Spirit that there was going to be a great famine throughout the whole world, which also happened to be in the days of Claudius Caesar. Then the disciples, each according to his ability, determined to send relief to the brethren dwelling in Judea. This they also did and sent it to the elders by the hands of Barnabas and Saul. Let's stop there and pray. Lord, we thank you for presenting this concept to us that we might see how important encouragement is. So speak to us now. Do that, we ask in Jesus' name. Amen. You may be seated, please. Several years ago, I saw an ad in a newspaper in the classified section. It said, "Lost one dog, brown hair with several bald spots, right leg broken due to an auto accident, left hip hurt, right eye missing, left ear bitten off in a dog fight. Answers to the name, Lucky." Is that awesome or what? So, is a name significant? Do names matter, or are they unimportant? Well, in the Bible, particularly the Old Testament, names are very symbolic. They were intended to have meaning for the specific individual for which they were given. Parents thought the essence of their child should be captured in their name. And still today, Orthodox Jews often don't name their newborn for several weeks until a characteristic comes out. If they laugh a lot, it's a girl, they may call her name Joy or something like that. When God created Adam, he gave him the name of Adam, which means man. And then Eve was created. Her name means mother of all living. So we see chosen names for children going on throughout the Old Testament and even into the New. Jacob's parents called him that because in Hebrew, to catch somebody's heel is Yaakov, and so his name became Yaakov, or Jacob. His brother Esau was red and hairy, so they called him Esau. Judah means praise. Samuel means asks of God, because his mother, Hannah, asked God for a son, and God gave her him, so she named him Asked of God. Sometimes God himself changes the names of individuals to show them and people around them that they were undergoing a new nature, a new beginning. Abram, his name was changed to Abraham. His wife, Sarai, was changed to Sarah, which means princess, Abraham's name, the father of a multitude. Jacob's name, Hillcatcher, was changed to Israel, which means ruled by God or favor with God. Simon's name in the New Testament was changed to Peter. You remember, from pebbles to rock, to a big rock. God himself calls himself by different names, so we can look at those names and understand the characteristics of the God whom we serve. He is El Shaddai, which means the strong one. He is El Elyon, which means God Most High. He is Yahweh Jireh, the God who provides. He is Yahweh Rope, the God who heals. He is Yahweh Kadesh, the God who sanctifies. Yahweh Shalom, the God of peace. Yahweh Sabaoth, the Lord of hosts, or the army of heaven. Yahweh Tiskanu, the Lord our righteousness. Yahweh Shema, the God who is there. He is Yahweh Nisi, the Lord our banner. Yahweh Roah, the Lord our shepherd. In Isaiah chapter 9, verse 6, we often hear at Christmas time the names that were given for the Messiah. And he will be called Wonderful, Counselor, Mighty God, Eternal Father, and the Prince of Peace. The names of our Lord abound throughout Old and New Testament. He is the second Adam, our advocate, the Alpha and Omega, the Ancient of Days, the Amen, the Author and the Finisher of our faith, the Blessed and Only Potentate, the Captain of our salvation, the Chief Shepherd, the Cornerstone. He is the Dayspring, the Desire of Nations, the Faithful Witness, the First and the Last. He is the Good Shepherd, our Great High Priest, the Holy One of God. He is the Great I Am, the Judge of Israel, the King of the Jews, the King of Saints, and the King of Kings. He is the Light of the World, the Lord of Glory, the Lord of Lords. He is the Messiah, the Mediator between God and man, the Man of Sorrows, yet the Mighty God. He is the Prince of Peace, the Resurrection and the Life, the Rock of our salvation, the Rose of Sharon, the Root of David, the Savior of the world. He is the Shepherd and the Bishop of our souls. He is the Son of Righteousness, the Son of Man, and the Son of God. He is Shiloh. He is the true vine, the truth the witness, the Word of God. He is the Lamb of God and the Lion of the tribe of Judah. He is Jesus. He is our Lord. That's what the various names mean. So, what can a name mean? There's a lot of things to be found in names. We are looking specifically in this section of Scripture at a man whose name became very obvious. His original name was Joseph, but no one even thinks of him as that because the disciples saw that he had a gift. He had an ability that was God-given, and they changed his name to Barnabas, Bar, son, Nabas, of encouragement, because he was a man who had a gift in telling you what you needed to hear to be encouraged spiritually. He is the man who sought out Saul of Tarsus, who had been the great enemy of the Church of Jesus Christ, and then had an encounter with God, got radically saved, but no one would accept him that way. And so he fled. They put him on a ship and sent him north to Tarsus, his hometown. And this man that we're studying this morning, Barnabas, would seek him out, the past enemy of the Church of Jesus Christ, and come alongside and encourage him and strengthen him and tell him what he needed to hear from Scripture, and then brought him back to Antioch. And from there, they would go out and they would become the torch that set the world aflame with Christianity. So we should pay heed to this man, that there's something in his life that you and I need to build up, look for, become good at, coming alongside other people, seeing their gifts, and encouraging them to use those gifts for the rest of us, the body of Christ.
0: We're discovering how important it is to be encouraging to one another. Today on Grow in Grace, Pastor Ed Ray is covering the latter half of Acts chapter 11.
1: What's in a name? A calling from God in this man's life. Barnabas will take this newly converted Saul, whom everyone was afraid of, and encourage him to the point that all of Europe would hear of Jesus Christ. And from Europe, probably most of us in this room, our relatives, would hear about Jesus Christ through these two men, Barnabas and Paul. So a critical person, a critical name, a critical ministry, a critical calling that all of us should stir up in our own lives. Sons and daughters of encouragement. So we have seen in the book of Acts that the church started in Jerusalem. It was all Jews. It began to spread a little bit, but it was going to Samaritans who were half Jews. And it never really had an impact until two chapters ago in the Gentile world. And we saw in chapter 9 and 10 that Cornelius was a Roman centurion who was a Gentile, but he knew he needed to understand who God was. And so he called Peter to come up from Joppa to where the centurion lived. And he spoke to his family and his friends and the other officers in the Roman legion. And the Holy Spirit fell on them just like he did at the day of Pentecost in Jerusalem on the Jews. And suddenly, everyone changed their way of thinking. They were thinking that to become a Christian, you had to become a Jew first. And then after you were a Jew, then you could become a Christian, because they didn't know any Christians that were Gentiles. The whole world is being changed now, and you and I are the benefit of all that. There's three parts of this section. The first is the preaching that's going on, 19 through 22, and then the encouraging that's going on, and then finally, the teaching in 26 through 30. That's where we're going, and we all need to get better at encouraging one another. Verse 19, now those who were scattered after the persecution that arose over Stephen traveled as far as Phoenicia. Phoenicia is just north of Israel, modern-day Lebanon. Beirut, in those days, it was Tyre and Sidon, the Phoenician ports that really touched the whole Mediterranean. Cyprus, the island, of course, that's almost up against Syria in the Mediterranean. Today, it's half Turkish-speaking and half Greek-speaking, still a beautiful island. And Antioch. Now, Antioch is an unusual city, and they're preaching to no one but the Jews. This is a shot of the amphitheater, the theater that is in Antioch. It seats 100,000 people. And the Romans built the theater for one-tenth of the population. So the city, and that's the main cardo, it's called, the center drag, that's a Roman road that's 2,000 years old and is still being used today down the center. This is a church of Antioch, and the floors are polished just from people in sandals going back and forth. And there are still many Christians. Now, Antioch is actually over the border in Syria today, but there are many Christians. 15% of Syrian population is not Muslim. It is Christian, profoundly Christian. So Rome was the largest city in the Roman kingdom on the Tiber River. Alexandria, the second largest city on the Nile River. And then Antioch, the third largest city on the Orontes River. It was over the eastern part of the Roman Empire. It was called the Queen of the East, a beautiful city. It was notorious, though, for its wealth, its luxury, and its immorality. About 350 miles from Jerusalem. And known for ethnic diversity, Arabs, Jews, Greeks, Romans, famous all over the empire for the chariot racing center. If you saw the movie Ben-Hur or read the book, it took place in this city. So it was also known for this immorality that was rampant throughout the city. And I emphasize that because a lot of us are struggling with what's going on in America, and we see the deterioration of morals and of crime. And this is the worst city, arguably, on the planet in the first century. But out of it, it would become the very center for Christianity for the first 400 years. So give heart, believers. Keep praying. God is not through with this nation we're in. So Antioch would become the place of some of the most gifted teachers in Christendom. In the first century, Barnabas, Paul, Peter, John all taught there. In the second century, Ignatius and Theophilus. And in the third and fourth century, Lucius, Theodore, and John Chrysostom. Now, you probably don't know that name. Chrysostom comes from Crystallis, which means golden, the cocoon around a butterfly. But his voice, they said, was so golden because thousands of people got saved in this city. It had the largest physical church in the entire Roman Empire. There was a very large one in Istanbul. You can go and still see it today. It's still standing. Sophia, the Church of Sophia, and it's huge. It has room for about 50,000 people in it standing. No pews, so you can't fall asleep. But the sister church was in Antioch, and this preacher, John Chrysostom, you can still get his lessons, his Bible studies, on the internet. And he said in one of his sermons that there were 100,000 people standing inside the church at Antioch in the fourth century listening to him preach. So the gospel is growing. Believers are coming out of the woodwork, if you will. Jesus said in Acts 1:9, you are to go and be my witnesses, and that's what's happening. Antioch was the capital of the Roman province of Syria. Magnificent buildings. It was also called Antioch the Golden, the Queen of the East. The main street, the Cardo, I just showed you part of it, was more than 4 miles long. Talk about shopping until you drop. The only city in the ancient world in the first century that had streetlights, the first one in the Roman Empire, before Rome itself. So they preached the word to no one but Jews only. So again, they were thinking that you had to become a Jew first, and so these people they were talking to could more easily become Christians. But some of them, verse 20, were men from Cyprus and Cyrene. Cyrene is Tunisia, the of North Africa, and Cyprus still the island. And when they had come to Antioch, spoke to the Hellenists, those who were Greek-speaking and probably Latin too, preaching the Lord Jesus Christ. Now, we'll see in the second part of this section that they were teaching the Bible. Those are two separate things. To preach is to speak out evangelio or evangelisto, to evangelize, and to teach is for believers to grow. And so we'll see both of these things in this section. Roman city, so there were Greek speakers, and by this time Latin was just coming into being. And the hand of the Lord, verse 21, was with them. That's an Old Testament phrase. It appears 38 times in the Bible, 34 of them are in the Old Testament. But here, Dr. Luke, who wrote the book of Acts, is marrying those two thoughts together, that the hand of God is on someone's life. It was said of Joseph that when he was taken and went into Pharaoh's court, the hand of God was on him. It was said of Daniel that the hand of God was on him in Nebuchadnezzar's court. It's a wonderful prayer for you to pray for someone else. May the hand of God be on your life. May he direct you. May he give your footsteps the right path to stay on.
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0: 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Good morning to you. I'm Donna Rush with SoCal's Morning Rush.
1: We had such a great church service this past Sunday. We had baby dedications, you know, of course, being Mother's Day. It was just a really, really great timing for that. We have like a baby boom going on at our church, I think. 21 little ones. Yes, so we're dedicated on Sunday. Now, if you're not familiar with the dedication ceremony, it's not being, baptized or sprinkled or anything like that. It doesn't have to do with salvation. It's just parents can bring their children, mostly newborns, but some a little bit older. And they come on stage and the parents have chosen a life verse for them. For example, one life verse for one of the little boys was 2 Timothy 1:7. And that verse says, "For the spirit God gave us does not make us timid, but gives us power, love, and self-discipline." Good one, huh? And then our pastor leads us in a prayer over the parents for raising their children in the way they should go, giving them courage and patience and wisdom and energy and all of that. And then also praying over the children that they would come to know Jesus as Savior at a young age and that God would just use them in a mighty way. And just, you know, just praying a blessing over the family. And it's also, you know, for us as members of the church, it's a pledge for us too as a church body just to come alongside these families as they grow in the Lord. It was just a great thing to see on Mother's Day. There with my two babies. Yeah, my young adult daughters, Lauren and Faith. It was a very blessed day for this mama, too. I enjoyed it so, so much. We've got quite a lot of change in our weather today. Yeah, it's cooling just a bit. It's going to be a gorgeous week, actually. Morning clouds today, and then sunny afternoons in L.A. and OC metro area. It's going to be about 74 for high today. That's about 10 degrees cooler than yesterday. In the valleys in the IE, sunny and mid-80s, again, about 10 degrees cooler than yesterday. And at the beaches, we've got some morning fog there. The nice afternoon sunshine and highs right around 70. And if you like to surf, 2 to 4 foot surf today. Yeah. All right, coming up next here on SoCal's Morning Rush, it's a new beginning with Pastor Greg Laurie.
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4: This is Albert Moeller for Townhall.com. The Trump administration has launched an investigation into Smith College, one of the seven historical all-women's colleges in the American Northeast. Why the investigation? Well, Smith College is, and has been since 2015, admitting biological males. The seven sisters have been granted an exemption, going all the way back to the 1970s to Title IX legislation. They were allowed to be restrictive as women's colleges. The Trump administration is basically saying you can't have it both ways. That is, claim the historic exemption, or you can admit biological males. President Trump made the point very clear in his second inaugural address. He said, quote, "As of today, it will henceforth be the official policy of the United States government that there are only two genders, male and female," end quote. I will argue that that statement was one of the most important and courageous statements a president of the United States has made in recent years. To his credit, he's been pushing this through. It's a necessary step towards the restoration of cultural sanity and for that clarity.
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0: When it hits you at 3 o'clock in the morning, and you think this is going to happen and that's going to happen, quote Scripture. That's your lifeline. This is

0: of the Word of God as being our sword of the Spirit in spiritual battle. We speak of it being food for our hungry souls, but it's also a steady life preserver when we get pulled under by pressure and panic. And today on A New Beginning, Pastor Greg Laurie shows us the comfort we meet when the Bible calls Jesus a man of sorrows, acquainted with grief. He understands our pain, and his arms are strong enough to carry us through.
1: I would like you to grab your Bibles, if you would, please, and turn to two passages today, Acts chapter 8 and Isaiah 53. Acts chapter 8, Isaiah 53, and the title of my message is Jesus in You, the God Who Feels Your Pain. We're in our series, Jesus in You 2. We've looked at some Old Testament appearances of Christ. We saw him, of course, in his wrestling match with Jacob. We saw him there in the story of Abraham and Isaac. We saw him appearing to Gideon and Joshua before they went into battle. Recently, we saw him in the fiery furnace walking with Shadrach, Meshach, and Abednego. And now we shift gears to this chapter in the Old Testament that speaks in great detail of the mission and work of Jesus Christ. T.H. Spurgeon, the great British preacher, said of Isaiah 53, quote, "This chapter is the very heart of the gospel. It's the Bible in miniature," end quote. It's so significant. So let's look at it together. But before we do, let me sort of set the table, if you will. Acts chapter 8. Well, we read about a man from Ethiopia who was the treasurer to Candace, the queen. He went to Jerusalem, apparently searching for God. They gave to him, no doubt because he was a foreign dignitary, a scroll of the prophet Isaiah. And he's reading it in Isaiah 53. And so there's Philip out in the desert because God had instructed Philip the evangelist to just go to the desert. So there's Philip hanging out in the desert. Along comes this guy with his entourage reading from Isaiah 53. And he asks this question to Philip, "Of whom is the prophet speaking, of himself or of another?" We'll come back to the story. But let's go now to Isaiah 53 and read a few verses, starting in verse 1. "Who has believed our message? To whom has the Lord revealed his powerful arm?" Speaking of Jesus, "He was a tender plant, a root out of dry ground. There was nothing to attract us to him. He was despised and rejected, a man of sorrows and acquainted with grief. We turned our backs on him and looked the other way. He was despised and we did not care." We'll stop there. If you're taking notes, here's point number one. Jesus was ordinary in appearance. Jesus did not come from the marble palaces of Rome or from the halls of Herod. He came from dusty, funky little Nazareth. So Jesus came from an ordinary place, and he was ordinary in appearance. But you see, when God looks at us, he doesn't look on the outside. He looks more at the inside. And so he was ordinary in appearance. Number two, he was extraordinary in what he came to do. So though he was ordinary in appearance, he was extraordinary in what he came to do. Look at the Isaiah 53, verse 3. "He was despised and rejected of men, a man of sorrows and acquainted with grief. We hid, as it were, our faces from him. He was despised, and we did not care." What does it mean that Jesus was a man of sorrows? He was a man of sorrows when he bore the sin of the world at the cross of Calvary. When he hung there and cried out those words, "Eli, Eli, lama sabachthani," which means, my God, why have you forsaken me?" That was him being the suffering Savior, being the man of sorrows. So when we think about Jesus understanding pain, that's not just theory. He experienced it personally. He knows what it's like to weep. He wept at the tomb of Lazarus in over the city of Jerusalem. He knows what it's like to be abandoned by friends. He knows what it's like to go through the difficulties you and I go through. And he is a man of sorrows, and he understands grief. And grief is very hard. Grief is different than just basic sorrow. Grief is usually connected to the loss of a loved one. It could be a spouse, it could be a child, it could be a close friend. But when someone you love is taken from you, you experience grief. It's an ache that hits you in the middle of the night. You can't believe it actually happened. Sorrow passes through you, but grief moves in and takes residence for a while. And it's very difficult to go through. But Jesus knows exactly what it's like. I talk a lot to people who've lost loved ones. Because our son went to be with the Lord 16 years ago, people reach out to me all the time. Not just from our church, but from all over the place. And I have many conversations with them and do what I can to try to help them and pray with them and share some things that I've learned. But in many ways, grief is like, well, it's like when you're out in the ocean and you're surfing. And you get caught in the white water. You know what I'm talking about? And the last thing you want to do when you're caught in the white water is paddle out toward the waves. But that is exactly what you should do. What you want to do is go back to the shore as quickly as possible. So you get into that impact zone and the waves start coming and more waves come and more waves come. And sometimes people have been so disoriented in the white water, they don't know which way is up and they swim down when they should be swimming up and they drown. So if you have a boogie board or a surfboard, you also have probably a leash attached to it, right? Attached to your ankle. Grab your leash and pull on it, and it will always take you to the surface. The leash that gets us out of the white water is the Word of God. And it gets us to the surface where we can get a gulp of air and get perspective, even for a moment. And I can't tell you how powerful the Word of God is. When fear envelops you, when grief overtakes you, quote scripture to yourself. And that is why you need to memorize scripture. And this is why you need to know the Bible when it hits you at 3 o'clock in the morning. And you think this is going to happen and that's going to happen. And you just speak to yourself from God's very word and say, God has not given us a spirit of fear, but of power and of love and a sound mind. The Lord is my light and my salvation. Whom then shall I fear? Or your loved one is gone. I'll never see them again. You will see them again. Because Jesus says, I am the resurrection and the life. He that believes in me, though he were dead, yet shall he live. And whoever lives and believes in me shall never die. Learn the Bible. Quote the Bible. That's your lifeline. That's your leash to the surface to get a gulp of air.
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4: 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I gave my life to Jesus that day. And you sent me a New Believer's Bible. I devoured it. I knew absolutely nothing of Jesus and his saving grace. I'm so thoroughly grateful to you for being there on that day to share the gospel. Thank you. Oh, and it didn't end there. My husband and 12-year-old son came to Jesus later that year at my church here. Thank you so much, Pastor Greg.
3: If you've had your life changed because of Harvest Ministries, would you let Pastor Greg know? 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
2: Well, today, Pastor Greg is bringing us observations from the pain and sorrow Jesus faced on his way to the cross.
1: Number three, he loved us and he died for us. Why did he do all this? He loved us and he died for us. Isaiah 53, verse 5. He was wounded for our transgressions. He was bruised for our iniquities. The punishment for our peace was upon him. And by his stripes we are healed. All we like sheep have gone astray. We have turned everyone to his own way. And the Lord has laid on him the iniquity of us all. Listen, Jesus was not an accidental victim. He was a conquering victor. He knew exactly what he was doing. No one took his life from him. He laid it down of his own accord and spoke of it often. He said, no one takes my life. I give it of myself. And that's why he had to die. You say, but why did he have to die in that way? Because God plays by his own rules. And his word says, a soul that sins shall surely die. And his word says, without the shedding of blood, there is no forgiveness of sins. So he did this to fulfill what scripture said. He lived in the shadow of the cross from the moment he entered our world. And he did it because there was no other way to satisfy the righteous demands of God. As hard as it was, there was no other way to satisfy God's righteous demand. So he became our substitute. He went in our place. He paid the price. We sing in the song, Jesus paid it all. All to him I owe. And that's exactly right. Point number four. And Jesus made the ultimate sacrifice. Verse 7 of Isaiah 53. He was oppressed. He was afflicted. Yet he opened not his mouth. He was led as a lamb to the slaughter. And as a sheep before its shears is silent, so he opened not his mouth. Now coming back to Acts chapter 8, picking that story up. So here's Philip out in the desert. Along comes this Ethiopian eunuch, this man of great importance, reading aloud from Isaiah chapter 53, trying to figure it all out. And here's what happened.

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3: Eternal life. Probably thought Jesus was saying, hey man, I want you on the team. You're good. Look at you. I need a guy like you. I got a bunch of ragtag fishermen, a tax collector. I want you. By the way, can we use your chariot? Jesus says, why do you call me good? There's none good but God. Okay, keep the commandments. You shall not steal. You shall not lie. You shall not commit adultery. Honor your father and mother. And the Bible says, the rich young ruler said, all of these I have kept since I've been a little boy. And then we read, Jesus looked at him and loved him. I love that. Because that kid was lying. What are you talking about? All these I've kept from my youth. No one has kept the commandments from their youth. The commandments were not given to make you righteous. They were given to show you how unrighteous you are. The commandments were given to drive you into the open arms of Jesus. All of these I've kept from my youth. Instead of reading, Jesus looked at him and loved him, it would have made more sense to read, and Jesus looked at him and smacked him across the face. Give me a break. I think Jesus looked at him and thought, psh, right. Oh, really? Okay, says Jesus. Take all of your stuff, sell it, and give the money to the poor, and come follow me. And we read that man went away sorrowful, for he had many possessions. So what was his problem? Was his problem that he had stuff? No. His problem was his stuff had him. Because Jesus never said this to anybody else. This was just for this guy. Because that young man worshipped his things. And his things were more important to him than God himself. To another person, Jesus might say, break off that relationship that's dragging you down spiritually and follow me. To another, he might say something else. Again, it was a one-off conversation that was not repeated again. And that man went away sad. So here's two men, both powerful, both influential. Both came and heard the gospel. One went away glad, the other went away sad. Now you have a choice as to how you're going to go away from here today. You can go away glad, you can go away sad. You can say, well, I don't like this, I don't want to be a Christian, I don't want this life, you can live the way you want. God's given you a free will. Or you can go away glad by believing in Jesus Christ. And I want to close by giving you an opportunity to come into a relationship with the God who loves you, the God who has a plan for you, the God who can forgive you of all of your sins. I raised those questions earlier. How can one be certain that their sins are forgiven? Simple answer, by the blood of Jesus. By admitting to God they're a sinner and asking Jesus Christ, who died on the cross for their sin and rose again from the dead, to come into their life and be their Savior and Lord. You need to do that. I can't do this for you. Your wife or your husband can't do this for you. Your parents can't do it for you. You have to say, Lord, come into my life. Have you done that yet? Let's all pray. Father, I pray for anyone here, anyone watching, listening, wherever they are. If they don't have this relationship with you, let this be the moment they believe. Let this be the moment they come to you and find forgiveness. We ask in Jesus' name. Amen.

0: Pastor Greg Laurie with an important prayer today here on A New Beginning. And if you'd like to make that kind of change, if you'd like to ask Jesus to be your Lord and Savior, well, Pastor Greg wants to help you do that right now.
1: I would like to just pray a prayer, and I would ask you to pray it after me. You might even pray it out loud. Pray these words, Lord Jesus, I know that I am a sinner, but I also know that you are the Savior because you died on the cross for my sin and you rose again from the dead. Jesus, come into my life and forgive me of every sin I've ever committed.

0: I choose to follow you from this moment forward. Thank you for hearing this prayer. Thank you for answering this prayer, Lord. And I pray all of this in Jesus' name. Amen. If you just prayed that prayer and meant it, I want you to know on the authority of Scripture, God Almighty has heard your prayer and he will answer this prayer. You are now a newly minted child of God. So congratulations, you've made the right decision and welcome to the family of God. I want to send you a special gift because of that prayer you've just prayed. It's called the New Believer's Bible. 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
1: 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Well, Pastor Greg, we're excited about your new book. It's called Am I Doing This Right? God's Design for Relationships That Last.
0: Yes.
1: You know, I heard a psychologist on the radio say that often a spouse will find that what they used to admire most about their mate is now the thing they resent the most. Mm. You know, he was so ambitious and responsible, and now he's a vice president at his company and he's never home.
0: Mm-hmm.
1: What would you say to a couple who came to you for counseling about those kinds of issues?
0: Well, you know, I feel like I've been married to 7 different women, ironically, all with the same name, Kathy. Funny thing, they even spelled their name the same way, C-A-T-H-E. You know, you can spell Kathy a lot of ways. And so Kathy has changed over the years, and so has Greg. Mm-hmm. And marriage is, it's constant adaptation. You know, you're growing together, you're maturing, you're learning. And I think the main thing is that you both have each other's back, that you both are there to help your spouse to be the best version of them that they can be. And so that means constant communication. You know, I read that most marriages fall apart and end up in divorce because of deficient communication.
1: Hmm.
0: So you got to constantly talk about it. And if this is happening in the home and the husband isn't around enough, the wife has to talk to him and he needs to flex. He needs to have his priorities in order. Yes, he needs to have a career. Yes, he needs to provide for his family. But there are times when they could maybe spend more time intentionally with the family. And I would add this, when you're with your family, be with your family. In other words, put that phone away and look each other in the eye and talk together and go outside together and take walks and enjoy meals and be together and work on that. You know, if you neglect a marriage, it will begin to get weaker. It's sort of like going to the gym. You go to the gym to build your muscle, to strengthen yourself. If you neglect these things, your muscles will begin to atrophy. The same could be said of marriage. You have to constantly be working at it to keep it strong and to even make it stronger. If you go into neutral, you're going to end up going downhill pretty fast. And so work at your marriage, communicate with your spouse. And if you need some counseling, go visit with your pastor at your church and let them help you sort through these things. Sometimes that can be very helpful. But keep moving forward. Never rest on your laurels. So I've identified a lot of these important biblical principles about how to have a successful marriage and even how to have a successful single life as you're preparing for marriage. And the title of this new book is Am I Doing This Right? Subtitled God's Design for Relationships That Last. 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And as our way of saying thanks, we'll rush you your own copy of this brand new book, Am I Doing This Right? 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
2: 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I'm Donna Rush with SoCal's Morning Rush. The Lord does comfort us in our darkest hour, doesn't He? I'm grateful for that. Thank you, Lord. Such a great message. You know, Pastor Greg Laurie is, you know, they're really gearing up for this Harvest Crusade that's coming up to Angel Stadium on July 11th. And perhaps you could be one of the many, many volunteers that it takes to make this event happen. And if you've been praying about the crusade, maybe you have some people that you're already choosing, you know, invited to come with you, whatever it is, maybe you want to be a volunteer. You have that call. Well, you know, they need things like follow-up workers, you know, for people who come down and decide to make decisions for Christ, follow-up workers, people to pray with them and lead them in that decision. They need people to, you know, for ushers. They need people for greeting and to help set up everything and help tear down things. There's a lot of volunteering that goes into making an event like this work. So if you want to find out more about Harvest, just go to harvest.org/SoCal and you can be a part of that Saturday, July 11th with great guests. Yes, that Phil Wickham, Michael W. Smith, Carrie Joby Carnes, Cody Carnes, plus, of course, that great gospel message boldly proclaimed by Pastor Greg Laurie. So, harvest.org/SoCal. Well, coming up next here on SoCal's Morning Rush is Through the Bible with Dr. J. Vernon McGee. And today he's going to continue in the book of Genesis. He will be in chapter 14, starting with verse 12.
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2: And that's what we do here on KKLA, right? With Through the Bible, open up that Bible every single day. I'm Donna Rush with SoCal's Morning Rush. Let's listen in as Dr. J. Vernon McGee continues our five-year walk through the Bible. 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

0: It's a great day to study God's Word together. Welcome to Through the Bible, where Dr. J. Vernon McGee takes us on an exciting ride on the Bible bus. Now, at this point in our journey, it feels a little like the Wild West. We'll hear about a kidnapping and how the good guys chase the bad guys through the wilderness. And then we'll meet a stranger who comes out of nowhere, a stranger whom Jesus will be identified with hundreds of years later. Sounds crazy, but I think you're going to love it. So as you turn in your Bible to Genesis 14, verse 12, Greg and I have some stories of fellow listeners who were flinging the seed of God's word in their neighborhoods and communities.
1: Oh, and we absolutely love to hear about this because we don't want this to be a one-way ministry where we're just playing Dr. McGee's teachings and you're just sitting there absorbing them. We want people to get out and minister. So let's hear from Sandy in Mercer Island, Washington, who writes, "Please send 20 Bible bus passes. They are a great tool to give after witnessing about Jesus and the good news."
0: Amen.
1: "My last 6 cards were given to Muslims. A man from Uzbekistan, after hearing me talk about the basic Old Testament stories of Abraham, Ishmael, Isaac, and the prophet Isaiah, asked me, 'How do you know all this?' I said, 'From the Bible.' He gladly took the card from me after receiving prayers for him and his family."
0: Wow.
1: "Thank you for helping me share in the ministry of giving out the word of God to the world. TTB is going to the world, and the world is coming right to our backyard."
0: Wow.
1: Love that.
0: Yeah, that's a great perspective. Next, we've got a listener named Catherine who shares this. "I look forward to jumping on the Bible bus each day. I'm learning so much from listening to his word and to Dr. J. Vernon McGee's comments, explanations, and exhortations to rejoice. At times, my cup overflows, and I cannot contain my joy. In the evening, I curl up with my laptop, download the day's broadcast, and wait as the cat joins me. When he hears the introductory bumper music, he snuggles closely, shuts his eyes, and visibly relaxes. I do, too. As Texans, we find Dr. McGee's drawl soothing and safe. In addition, I find the lessons answer my long-held questions and then stimulate even more. I wait, knowing God will answer these new questions, usually quickly and always clearly. I have endless questions. God has perfect answers. My fellow Bible bus riders and the World Prayer Team emails inspire me as a college professor. Carefully navigating through this academic environment, I am learning how to fling the seed by simply being a role model for happiness and joy. It amazes me repeatedly how God sows and waters these seeds. Students find me semesters later to share their stories, professors too."
1: Wow. I mean, we often talk about people that we have listening to Through the Bible or watching on TV in hostile environments.
0: Yeah.
1: But we know academia is a very hostile environment to the gospel these days.
0: Yeah, absolutely. I love how she almost euphemistically says, carefully navigating through this academic environment.
1: Yes.
0: Yeah, where Christians are often not portrayed in the best light and you're limited on what you can say as a believer.
1: But I love that she has that passion to fling the seed. And and also, we just want to make sure people know the Bible bus passes that were referred to by Sandy, who gave out 20 of them, are little business cards. They have a QR code, and it leads you to not only the English app, but all of the other language apps that we have out there. So it's a great way to share with people that may or may not speak another language.
0: Yeah, I always have 2 or 3 in my wallet.
1: Yes.
0: Greg, let me pray for us as we begin. Heavenly Father, we're thankful for the opportunity we have to listen to your word. I pray that you would speak to each one of us as we open it together with Through the Bible. In Jesus' name, amen. We're off to Genesis 14 on Through the Bible with Dr. J. Vernon McGee.
2: Now, if you found your place in the Bible at Genesis 14, we're putting in at verse 12 today. Now, we saw last time the first war. And I found myself very hesitant because I did not know how far to go into it. And I feel that we should not probably develop a section like that too much. But here is a very interesting sideline for somebody to follow through. And you will find it very absorbing and very interesting. This is a historical document that tells of a war, the first war that's recorded. I do not know whether it was the first war that ever took place. I don't think that's the intention of the writer. The purpose here is because Lot is involved, the nephew of Abraham. But we find that the kings of the east defeat the kings of Sodom and Gomorrah. And frankly, they evidently had fought before because they had them in subjugation and they had reached the place where they had rebelled. Now, the thing that had happened was that Lot lived in Sodom, and Lot was taken captive, and Abraham goes out and defeats the kings of the east and delivers Lot. And the question arises, how could he do it? Well, let's look at this. And as I suggested before, that when the kings of the east left the area of Sodom and Gomorrah, they moved north along the west bank of the Dead Sea. And frankly, it's not too far from Hebron and Mamre, where Abraham was dwelling. You can stand where Abraham stood in that day, and you can see any movement that takes place down toward the Dead Sea. And so when word was brought to Abraham, and it was brought to him, he immediately began to pursue the enemy as he moved north. Now, will you notice this? And they took Lot, Abram's brother's son, who dwelt in Sodom, and his goods, and departed. Now, that's Genesis 14:12, and that's the reason this war is significant to the record here. It reveals what Abraham's going to do in connection with his nephew. Now, verse 13, there came one that had escaped, told Abram the Hebrew, for he dwelt in the plain of Mamre the Amorite, brother of Eshcol and brother of Aner, and these were confederate with Abram. Now, you see, Abram has a group of men that are with him. Actually, they had to stand together in that day because of the pursuit of an enemy or the approach of an enemy. And there was safety in numbers, or they either had to hang together or hang separately. Now, the thing that's startling here to us is this, and it reveals something of the extent of Abraham's possessions. Verse 14 of Genesis 14, and when Abram heard that his brother was taken captive, he armed his trained servants, born in his own house, 318, and pursued them unto Dan. Dan's up in the north. Now, 318. That gives you some conception of the number of servants that Abraham had in his own household. He could arm 318. Well, how many did he have that he couldn't arm? For instance, women and children, the old folk. But he could arm 318. Now, he's carrying on, may I say, quite a business in that area, raising cattle and sheep and that type of thing. Now, verse 15, he divided himself. Now, here's the way he did it. He divided himself against them, he and his servants, by night, and smote them, and pursued them unto Hobah, which is on the left bank of Damascus. Now, you see, he pursued them all the way north to Damascus. Now, that's quite a stretch. What Abraham apparently did here, he divided his servants, and one group would make an attack from the rear as they were pursuing them. The other group went around, and when the enemy turned to fight the first group, you could see what would happen. He'd come down upon them, and as a result, he was able to get a victory. At least he was able to scatter them so that they fled across the desert and left the people they had captured and the booty. Now, he brought back all the goods and also brought again his brother Lot and his goods and the women also and the people. You see, they were taking the women and the people as slaves. Now, Abram has done a tremendous thing, of course, and he did it because of his nephew Lot. That is it, very definitely, and that's the reason that all of this is mentioned here. And I would say, for this reason and another reason, we'll see when we get into the next chapter, Abram very definitely is not having a chapter put in here that's extraneous. It's along with the life of Abraham and very important. Now, it's very important for what follows. Notice, the king of Sodom went out to meet him after his return from the slaughter of Chedorlaomer and of the kings that were with him at the valley of Sheva, which is the king's dale. The king of Sodom went out to meet him. Now, someone else is going to come out and meet Abram, and it's a good thing that he did, because the king of Sodom is putting him in grave danger, at least temptation. Now, will you notice, verse 18, and even Melchizedek, king of Salem, brought forth bread and wine, and he was the priest of the Most High God. And he blessed him and said, blessed be Abram of the Most High God, possessor of heaven and earth, and blessed be the Most High God, which hath delivered thine enemies into thy hand, and he gave him tithes of all. And I have several questions here, and I'm sure that you do. To begin with, my point is, where in the world did this man Melchizedek come from? He just walks out on the page of Scripture with bread and wine, and he blesses Abraham, and he walks off of the page of Scripture, and that's it. And I wonder where he came from, and I wonder where he's going, and I wonder what his business is. And I find out he's king of Salem, but he's also priest of the Most High God. Now I have another question. How did he find out about the Most High God? Well, he found out somewhere, El Elyon, the Most High God, the creator of heaven and earth. In other words, the living God, the God of Genesis 1, the God of Noah, the God of Enoch. This is the one, not a local deity. And Leupold, in his book on Genesis, says this is strictly a monotheistic conception. And Dr. Zwema, in his Origin of Religion, says this reveals there was monotheism before polytheism. In other words, all man had a knowledge of the living and true God. And Paul said, when they knew God, they glorified him not as God. And what did they do? They became vain, and down they went and began to worship the creature more than the Creator. But here is a man who is high priest, and he's high priest for the world of that day. Now, he had a knowledge of the living and true God. He was a priest of the living and true God. And he comes out, and he brings bread and wine to Abraham, and those are the elements of the Lord's Supper. And I wonder what he had in mind. How much did Melchizedek know? Well, Melchizedek is mentioned three times in Scripture. We have him mentioned in the 110th Psalm. That's prophetic. Thou art a priest forever after the order of Melchizedek. Now when we get to Hebrews, and he's mentioned several times, and which means we'll dwell on him more when we get to Hebrews again, but let me just say this, that now I know why that nothing is said about his origin. Nothing is said about his papa and his mama. And that's strange, because the book of Genesis is the book of families. It tells about the beginnings of these families. And every time you have a man mentioned that's important here in the line, as this man Melchizedek is, his papa and mama is mentioned. He's the son of so-and-so, or these are the generations of so-and-so. And we don't have the generations of Melchizedek. Why don't we? Well, the writer to the Hebrews makes that very clear. The reason is that he had no father or mother, beginning or ending of days, because later on, the priesthood of Christ, in its inception, is after the order of Melchizedek. But after the order of service, it follows the order of Aaron in what our Lord did in the service, like the sacrifice of himself and entering the Holy of Holies, which is heaven today. But in his person, our Lord had no beginning or end of days. You see, as king, he's son of Abraham. He's son of David. That's important. Matthew tells us that. But as the great high priest, and that is something important to see in the Gospel of John, in the beginning was the Word, and the Word was with God. But he has no beginning or ending of days as far as creation is concerned. He is the eternal God who came out of heaven's glory. And the Word was made flesh, and we beheld his glory, John says. So what you have here is a marvelous picture of the Lord Jesus Christ, and he brings forth bread and wine. I know now why he does it, because our Lord says, as often as ye eat this bread and drink this cup, ye show forth the Lord's death till he comes. And Melchizedek is remembering the death of Christ here. And on that basis, he blesses Abraham. Blessed be Abraham of the Most High God, El Elohim, the Creator. And this man is the high priest in that day of the world. And the Lord Jesus is the great high priest for the world today. And the Lord Jesus is after the order of Melchizedek, not Aaron here. But Aaron was just for Israel and for just a tabernacle. And it gives us a marvelous picture. But in his person, he is after the order of Melchizedek. Now, that is important to see. And we are told here Verse 20, and blessed be the Most High God, which delivered thine enemies into thy hands, and he gave him tithes of all. And Abraham paid tithes to him here at the very beginning. And why did he know about paying tithes? All right, we move on. And the king of Sodom said unto Abram, give me the persons and take the goods to thyself. This is the temptation. According to the code of Hammurabi of that day, this man Abram had a perfect right to the booty and even the persons. But the king of Sodom is clever. He says, give us the persons, you take the booty, it's yours. And that was a temptation to Abraham. And forever after, the king of Sodom, when anybody would say, my, that man Abraham is certainly a wealthy man, God has blessed him. And I think that the king of Sodom would say, bless him, your foot. God didn't bless him. I gave it to him. I am the one who made him rich. Abraham knew that. And listen to Abraham now. Abram said to the king of Sodom, I have lift up mine hand unto the Lord, the Most High God, the possessor of heaven and earth. You see, he's still under the influence and the blessing of Melchizedek. And it's a good thing he met Melchizedek. You know, God always prepares us for any temptation that comes to us. And he says he'll never let any come to us that we're not able to bear. And so he prepared Abram for this. Listen to Abraham now, that I will not take from a thread even to a shoe latchet, a shoestring, and that I'll not take anything that's thine, lest thou should say I've made Abram rich. You see, Abram, when he started out, he made a covenant with God. He said, oh God, I'm not entering this war in order to get booty. I'm not after possessions. I want to restore and recover my nephew Lot, and permit me to do that. And God permitted him. And now Abram tells the king of Sodom, this is a witness to the king. He said, I worship the living and true God, and I've taken an oath. I wouldn't take anything, and you can't make me rich. I won't even let you give me a shoestring or a piece of thread, because even if you did that, you'd run around and say you made me rich, but you didn't. If I get rich, God will have to do it, of course. Now, will you notice verse 24? Save only that which the young men have eaten, and the portion of man which went with me, Aner, Eshcol, and Mamre, let them take their portion. Now these others, they have a right to it. They can have it, but I'm not taking anything. The young men that were with me, what they ate, they're not to restore that to you, because actually that is their pay. They're paid for serving you and for delivering you. But for me, you won't give me a thing. Now, we come to chapter 15, and chapter 15 just joins right on here. God reveals himself to Abraham more completely and reaffirms his promise. And we come to one of the high points of the Bible here in chapter 15, and another one will be in chapter 17. Listen to this, and we'll get into it today just a little ways. After these things, the word of the Lord came unto Abram in a vision. This now is the fourth time that God has appeared to Abram. This is the fourth time, and now God is developing him, you see, bringing him farther along. And God does well to appear to him now, because, you see, Abram has taken a tremendous step of faith when he went out and rescued Lot, when he turned down the booty that the king of Sodom offered him. Now God says to him, fear not, Abram. I am thy shield and thy exceeding great reward. And friends, that's lovely. That's wonderful. He says, first of all, I'm your shield. I do not know this, but let me suggest it to you. I think during the battle that Abraham got in real danger, and he wondered whether he'd come out of it alive. And God just reminds him, I'm your shield, Abram. I'm your shield. And I'm thy exceeding great reward. You did well to turn down the booty. I'm your reward. I intend to reward you. Oh, when a man today is willing just to believe God and look to him, what God can do with him. And Abram said, now wait just a minute. Now, if you think Abraham is one of these pious boys who gets his halo shined every morning, you're wrong. Abraham is very practical, and he's going to get right down to the nitty-gritty now. And I think God likes us to do that, friends. I wish we could get rid of this false piousity and hypocritical attitude that so many of the fundamentalists assume today, and they don't seem real to me. Some of them, they are just way out yonder, that's all. Now, will you notice this man Abraham, and this is quite wonderful. Abram said, Lord God, what wilt thou give me, seeing I go childless, and the steward of my house is this Eliezer of Damascus? What he's saying to God is this. He's saying, I don't want more riches. I don't need that. The thing that's on my heart is, I'm childless, and I want a son. You have promised to make me a father of nations, and my offspring will be as numberless as the sand on the seashore, and I don't even have a child or a chick around anywhere. And according to the law of that day, the code of Hammurabi, Eliezer, his steward, his head servant, he had an offspring, and in time he would inherit if Abraham didn't have one. And Abram said, Behold, to me thou hast given no seed, and lo, one born in my house is mine heir. This boy is born in my house. And behold, the word of the Lord came unto him, saying, And you know God's practical when a man will be practical with him. This shall not be thine heir, but he that shall come forth out of thine own bowels shall be thine heir. I'm going to give you a son, Abraham. I'm going to give you a son. Now God took him by the hand, brought him forth, and it was night. You say, how do you know it's night? Well, let me read. Verse 5 of Genesis 15. And he brought him forth abroad and said, Look now toward heaven, and tell the stars, if thou be able to number them. And he said unto him, So shall thy seed be. This is remarkable, friends. God said to him first, Your offspring will be as numberless as the sand on the seashore. And now he says, as numberless as the stars in heaven, and it had to be night for Abraham to see the stars. Now, this man Abraham actually has two seed. He has a physical seed, and that's the nation Israel. He has a spiritual seed, and that's the church. How do they become a spiritual seed? By faith. Paul told the Galatians, ye are the sons of Abraham. How? By faith in Jesus Christ. You're not in a natural line. I had the privilege of speaking to a group of very fine young Jewish men many years ago, young men in Nashville, Tennessee, and I'd known some of them before I was saved. I'd been very close friends of them, and they invited me to speak. And I spoke to them on the glories of the Mosaic Law and that the fulfillment of it was in Christ. But I began by telling them I was glad to speak to them because I said, I know you are sons of Abraham, but I'm a son of Abraham also. And they looked in amazement one to another, and I told them how I was a son of Abraham. There are these two seed that we have before us, and this is a very wonderful thing. And now notice what it says here, verse 6, He believed in the Lord, and he counted it to him for righteousness. Now next time, I'm going to develop this. This is one of the greatest statements in the Scripture. Abraham just believed God, that's all. And that was counted to him for righteousness. Now, Abraham does something that is quite interesting. And he said unto him, I am the Lord that brought thee out of Ur of the Chaldees to give thee this land to inherit it. And he said, Lord God, whereby shall I know that I shall inherit it? In other words, Abraham's a very practical man again. He believes in dealing with reality, and I think we need to do it today. We need reality today in our lives, in our Christian life. And friend, if reality is not in your life, there's nothing there. Many people just play church today. Now, will you notice what Abraham says? Abraham says, How shall I know it? And you know what God's going to tell him? Abraham, I'm glad you asked me, because I'm going to meet you down at the courthouse, and I'll go before a notary public, and I will make real this contract that I'm making with you, and you are going to have a son. And I will make a contract with you, and so you meet me down there, and I'll sign on the dotted line. Now, there's somebody going to say to me, or write me and say, Look here, Dr. McGee, I've been following you along in Genesis, and so far you've been sticking to the text, but you surely have departed here, because it says nothing about God meeting him down at a courthouse and nothing about going through a notary public. Well, friends, may I say to you, according to the law of that day, that's exactly what God said to Abram, and we're going to see that next time. Until next time, may God richly bless you.
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1: 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I'm Donna Rush with SoCal's Morning Rush.
2: Well, the Bible is full of mystery and drama, isn't it? So great to have Dr. McGee taking us through it all. Love it. Well, a little change of topic. I fully took advantage of the hottest day of the week yesterday. It was toasty, wasn't it? Woo! My dear friend Michelle invited me to have some fun in the sun at her pool, and I said, I am there for you, girl. Yeah, we can have some fellowship on a floaty in that pool. So thank you, Lord, for Michelle's dear friendship. She truly is. She is a dear friend. And, you know, what's so great is how she shares her blessing of a pool with others like me. It truly was refreshing. Thank you, my friend. And speaking of refreshing, we are having quite a drop in our heat today. Yes, about a 10-degree drop. 10 degrees cooler than yesterday. Mid-70s for highs in L.A. and O.C. metro areas today. Mid-80s in the valleys in the I.E. And we've got some morning fog at our beaches. Then we'll have nice sunny afternoons there with highs right around 70 degrees and a decent surf day. Day two, if you'd like to surf, 2 to 4 foot waves at our beaches today. Well, coming up next on Grace to You, we're going to hear about spiritual resources available if you are a Christian. Don't miss that next.
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2: 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I'm Donna Rush with SoCal's Morning Rush. 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
12: I don't see God trying to fish around to catch some men. I don't see God sitting up there saying, boy, I hope some of these people will respond to the gospel and come along with me, because I really have invested a lot in it. I don't see God doing that. What I see in Ephesians 1 is God master planning every single person into the church who is to be in the church before the world began.
0: 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Imagine you are stranded on a desert island,
13: battling hunger, the elements, and loneliness. And then one day, someone finds you and offers you rescue. But he doesn't stop there. The stranger then offers you everything you need for the rest of your life. It would be obviously ridiculous to reject his kind offer and go back to living in misery. But is it possible that you're doing something even worse? Rejecting the unprecedented treasure that's yours if you're a Christian. Question is, what exactly is that treasure, and how do you make the most of it? Find out as John MacArthur continues his series titled Richer Than You Think. And here's John with today's lesson.
12: One of the keys to unlocking the book of Ephesians is to understand that it is an epistle built around the concept of the church as the body of Christ. There are many metaphors in the New Testament used to describe the church. The church is called a bride. The church is called a family, a household, a kingdom. The church is called a flock. The church is called a building. The church is called a vine and branches. There are many ways in which the Spirit of God has designed to give us a picture of the church, but uniquely, the church is called the body of Christ. Because I believe above all other metaphors, the one which most aptly communicates the unity and yet diversity and mutuality within the church is that of a body. As a human body functions in an incredible multiple phase operation, as it functions totally dependent upon every muscle and tissue and nerve and everything else, so does the church function. As the human body receives all of its direction from the head, so does the church from the Lord Jesus Christ. And as the body manifests the person in the world, so does the church manifest Christ in the world. And so I think uniquely, the body is the most beautiful symbol for the church. And as we go through Ephesians, we're going to see how the parallels operate between the way a human body works and the way the church is to work. Let me help you to rehearse this theme in your mind for a moment. Look with me at chapter 1, verse 22. And here, referring to what the Father has done for Christ, it says, and hath put all things under his feet, and gave him to be the head over all things to the church, which is his body. There's that first introduction of the theme, the church as the body. Look at chapter 2, verse 15. Christ has abolished in his flesh the enmity, even the law of commandments contained in ordinances, to make in himself of two one new man, so making peace, and that he might reconcile both unto God in one body. There's the body again. Chapter 3, verse 6, that the Gentiles should be fellow heirs and of the same body. Chapter 4, verse 16. Speaking of Christ, the antecedent in verse 15, from whom the whole body fitly joined together. Chapter 5, verse 30. For we are members of his body. Now, in those five chapters, we have the mention of the church as the body of Christ. Christ, the head, manifesting his will through the proper functioning of the body. The church is not an organization. It is not something diagrammed on a structure chart. It is an organism, something that functions not by structure in terms of organization, but by the mutual flow of common eternal life. And so the church is best seen as a body. Now, in between the high points that we looked at in those five places in Ephesians, the concept of the body is developed in the rest of the text of this wonderful epistle. So that the body concept really dominates the thinking of Paul as he delineates here the theology of the church. You might say that Acts is the history of the church, and the book of Acts, the history of the church, and Ephesians, the theology of the church. Now, some more introductory thought. In most of Paul's discussions of the church as the body of Christ, in most of his discussing that, whether in Ephesians or 1 Corinthians 12, he is referring to the present, here, and now operation of the church. That really dominates his thinking. Most of the time when he is discussing the church as the body, he is speaking of how it came to be in the death of Christ, how he formed it, and how it is to function. But in the first chapter of Ephesians, he goes way back into eternity past and shows how God master planned the church as the body of Christ before the world began. So this is really a look way back before history. Now, what we have here is God at work before the foundation of the world. It says it in verse 4. Choosing out and forming his church, the body of Christ. So in the first part of chapter 1, actually going all the way through verse 14, from 3 to 14, we have the eternal forming of the body of Christ by God. We're not looking at the here and now operation. We're looking at God's eternal plan as he unfolds his purposes for his church. And this is an incredibly exciting thing to study. In the first place, I'll just mention to you that in the Greek, verses 3 to 14 is one sentence, if you can believe that. One sentence of 202 words. Now, any English grammar teacher would flunk you on that. But Paul is under the inspiration of the Holy Spirit, and once he starts ascending the glories of the marvels of God's eternal plan, he can't stop, and so he just keeps going and going and going and going. He probably ran out of gas and had to put a period somewhere at the end of verse 14. But it's a glorious, glorious passage. And it is basically a discussion of God's eternal forming of the body. It takes us back into eternity. Now, I'm convinced that this is needful. It's needful for us to understand this. It's needful for us to see ourselves in the plan of God. It's important for us to get a grip on the fact that we are not some Johnny-come-lately. I don't see God trying to fish around to catch some men. I don't see God sitting up there saying, boy, I hope some of these people will respond to the gospel and come along with me because I really have invested a lot in it. I don't see God doing that. What I see in Ephesians 1 is God master planning every single person into the church who is to be in the church before the world began. And history is simply the outworking of his story, already written and planned in eternity. And it's a tremendous insight, people. By the time we're done with these chapters, you're going to know who you are in Christ. In fact, by the time we get done with verse 14, no question about it, we'll have to preach a sermon on humility just to get everybody back down where they belong. You will have ascended such incredible heights in this section to understand your position in Christ. And I think this is vital for today. You know, I think people today are looking for a sense of self-worth. I think they're looking for a sense of value, for a sense of self-acceptance. They want to be somebody that matters. They want to have identity. And man, this is the answer. Now, there are other answers being offered, but I think they missed the point. Sociologically, you know, in our world, unconverted man, unsaved man, just the average man, sociologically, man is seeking for meaning. He really is. He wants a sense of identity. He wants some purpose. He wants some value. He wants somebody to say, you're worth something. You matter. I think that's why there's so many love songs in our society, because people need to be told they're loved. They need to have some sense of value. And when they can't find it, why, society has to sociologically sort of provide it for them. So we produce all kinds of books that they can go and read, like I'm Okay, You're Okay, and like things, seminars that you can go to, and they'll tell you how really wonderful you are and how to be a successful person and how to be number one and how to become an intimidator instead of be the intimidated and how you can get on top. And if that doesn't work, you can go back to your roots and you can study roots. And if you're not anybody on your own, maybe somebody once in your family was somebody and you can borrow their somebody stuff. And so if you could just find out that you're half Scotch and half Irish, you're all right, because there have been some good Scotchmen and some good Irishmen, and you've got an identity. And then we've got the ethnic identification thing is coupled with the roots thing. And really what it is a sort of a psychological gloss. It's just a way to kind of give yourself a sense of meaning when you really don't know where your meaning is. You don't know what your value is. You have no sense of worth. And like everything else, of course, when the world does something, the church does it too. So you can go to the Christian bookstore and buy a whole pile of stuff that's based on Christian psychology and Christian self-image and Christian self-worth. And they'll give you a lot of psychology sprinkled with some spirituality and some Bible verses to try to get you to think of yourself differently and to assert yourself and to feel better about yourself and to say what you think once in a while. No matter what it does to somebody, you're worthy of it. So we develop techniques to help people over guilt and fear and timidity and weakness and inadequacy. And we give them a little psychology that might help them along. But we missed the whole point. You're never going to get a real sense of self-worth out of playing psychological games with your mind. Your value comes because you're in Christ. That's your self-worth. And listen to this, people. when I realized that I was chosen in him before the foundation of the world, the conclusion is, then I'm somebody. God selected me and placed me into his body before the world began. What a sense of significance. It all began in eternity past. You who are a Christian, God put your name down in his church before the world began. Did you get that? Say why? Because he wanted you to be with him in the Father's house for all eternity. Me? You. I don't understand that. Do you understand that? I don't understand that. I know me. I don't understand that. I don't know what God has in mind. But I tell you one thing. What I don't understand, I can still get excited about. Now, Paul starts on the road to grasping this incredible truth by taking us back to eternity and letting us eavesdrop as the Trinity makes its plans. Plans that involve us. Nobody ever became a Christian as a surprise to God. It was all planned. All planned. Let's look at the first verse that sweeps out of the heart of Paul. Verse 3. And he can't do anything but praise God before he gets into this discussion of his eternal plan. It's just full of praise. Blessed be the God and Father of our Lord Jesus Christ, who hath blessed us with all spiritual blessings in the heavenlies in Christ. Stop there. He begins with just a glorious benediction, a fantastic statement of praise. He opens with praise for God's eternal purpose in revealing the mystery of the body formed in eternity past. And beloved, as we get into verses 4 through 14, that's the history of every Christian. It's right there. It's just incredible. It's like walking through a treasure house. I mean, it just explodes on our minds, all that Christ has done for us. You remember the guy who wrote the will, I, being of sound body and sound mind, spent it all. You didn't remember that guy, huh? Well, let me tell you something. Jesus didn't spend it all. Jesus paid it all and then left it for us to draw on forever. Riches. Incredible riches. And as Paul begins to talk about them from 4 to 14, he just sweeps

And it's all being master planned before the world began. And we were part of it. And I'm saved today. I, John MacArthur, am saved today because God planned me into the church before the world began. So are you. What a reason for praise. No wonder he said, "Blessed be the God and Father of our Lord Jesus Christ." Bless God. He's full of blessing for God, full of praise. Why? Well, let's look. There are six aspects of blessing in verse 3. Six aspects of blessing. Let's see what they are. First of all, the blessed one is God. Blessed be the God and Father of our Lord Jesus Christ. What does blessed mean? Eulogetas. We get an English word from that, eulogy. A eulogy is something that's usually recited at somebody's funeral, and it means to speak well of someone. To bless means to speak well of someone. To speak good of someone. To say someone is good. And of God it can be said He is good. In fact, Jesus said in Matthew 19:17, "There is none that is good but God." And we are to bless God because God is good. And so does Paul say, "Good is God. Good is God." I remember a friend of mine in a conversation one time saying, "God is so good to me. God is so good to me. God is so good to me." I said, "There's only one thing wrong with that. It ought to go like this. God is so good, period. God is so good. Period. God is so good. Because you're His child, it accrues to you. It's His nature. He's good. Blessed be God, the God and Father of our Lord Jesus Christ." And of course, from Genesis to Revelation, God is blessed. Melchizedek in Genesis says, "Blessed be the Most High God." And in Revelation, you have that great song, "Blessing and glory and honor and power be unto Him that sitteth on the throne and unto the Lamb." God is blessed from Genesis to Revelation. We are to continually bless the Lord. Whatever the adversary, whatever the foe, whatever the trial, whatever the trouble, whatever the pain, the struggle, the need, we are to bless the Lord because He is good in the midst of all of it. God is the blessed one. Second element I see here in blessing is that God is also the blesser. He's not only the blessed, but the blesser. Who hath blessed? Who hath blessed? Where does all blessing come from? James put it this way, "Every good and perfect gift cometh down from the Father of lights, in whom there is no variableness, neither shadow of turning." Every good thing comes from God. You know, even when it looks bad, He makes it good, Romans 8:28. Now we know that all things work together for what? For good, to them that love God and are called according to His purpose. God blesses because God is the source of every good thing. Get that in your mind, will you? God is not the source of some good things. He is the source of what? Every good thing. He made creation, made the entire thing, got all done, looked on it and said, "It is what? Good. It's good." The bad things in this world come because man is a sinner. So we see that God is the blessed one and the blesser also. Who are the blessed? Right after the word blessed, it says us. That's us, folks. We're the blessed. In God's wonderful grace and His marvelous providence and His sovereign plan, He has chosen to bless us. Who are the blessed? Who are the us? Those who believe. Galatians chapter 3, in verse 9, it says, "So then, they who are of faith are blessed." They who are of faith are blessed. You see, it's we who, chosen by God, have believed in faith. We are the blessed. And I'm telling you, folks, when you start to think about how rich you are in Christ, it's really incredible. We are blessed beyond our imagination. Blessed. He lavishes good gifts on His children. When we bless God, we speak good of Him. When He blesses us, He does good to us. That's the difference. Our blessing is our words to Him. His blessing is His deeds to us. How much blessing does He give us? Look at the fourth element, the blessings themselves. It says, "Blessed us with all spiritual blessings." I was studying Romans 8 one time and reading that text where he says, "We know not what to pray for as we ought." You remember that one? So the Spirit makes intercession for us. You know, one of the things we do is we constantly ask God for what we already have. Have you noticed that? Because we don't know our resources. We go to God and say, "Oh God, I need more love. I just want You to give me more love." And the Bible already says that the love of God is shed abroad in your heart. You say, "Oh, don't need that. Lord, what I need is peace. I'm so distressed." And Jesus said when He left, "My peace I leave with you, not as the world giveth, give I unto you. Never let your heart be troubled." Oh,
I got that.

0: to?
1: Right.
0: Well, what I need is, I need joy. I'm unhappy. No, read John 15. He said that he was going to leave his joy in us, that our joy might be what? Full. Oh, I don't need that either? No. Well, I know what I need. I need strength. No, you can already do all things through Christ who already what? Strengthens you. You see, we spend a lot of time asking for what we got. You say, well, what am I supposed to ask for? James said, ask for wisdom. And wisdom's the sense not to ask for what you got. You see, God has already dispensed to us all spiritual blessing. All blessing connected to the Spirit. And people say, well, have you received the second blessing? I always say, yes. And the 5,000th, too. All when I received Christ, I received how many? All spiritual blessings. Look at 2 Peter chapter 1 for a minute. It says this in verse 3. According as His divine power. Now there's the source, people. His divine power hath, past tense, given us all things that pertain unto life and godliness. You see, He's already given us all things that pertain to life and godliness. There is no missing ingredient. The Blessed One is the blesser who has blessed us with everything we need. All the resources are there. They're all there. And in Philippians 1:19, Paul calls it the supply of the Spirit. The supply of the Spirit. Sadly, though, we don't always appropriate our possessions. But I want you to know, people, you're rich. Bless God, He couldn't give you more than He gave you in Christ. There's nothing else to get. I mean, there's nothing else to get. It's all there. All the pneumatikos blessings, all the good things that the Spirit can dispense have been dispensed to you in the presence of the indwelling Christ. They're yours. It's not a question of finding something else. It's a question of using what you've got. So don't go stumbling around saying, well, I don't know if I can do it. Oh, yeah, you can do it. The resources are there. You're rich. You are rich. Incredibly rich.
2: 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John's current series is titled Richer Than You Think. Now, this idea of the riches of the Christian life, perhaps you're wondering, how do you respond to the popular teaching that God wants Christians rich in material possessions? John had some thoughts on that issue. Let's hear what he said.
3: I respond to it very negatively. It is a false teaching. The prosperity gospel, the name it and claim it message, is a false message. It is not what the Bible teaches. Certainly, it is God who gives you the power to get wealth. Everything we have, the Lord has provided for us. Our mental abilities, our physical abilities that enable us to earn money are God-given. Our opportunities, our experiences that equip us and prepare us, the privileges that we get are God-given within the purposes and providences that He plans. But God's purpose is not to make us all rich. That's pretty clear. If you study the history of the church, you know that many of His most faithful saints were poor. And on the other hand, many very unfaithful and ungodly people are very, very wealthy. That is a wrong standard of spirituality. The intention of God is to bless us with all spiritual blessings in the heavenlies.
2: 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Now for the entire Grace to You staff, I'm Phil Johnson with a question. How is your enjoyment of the spiritual blessings of being in Christ related to the difficult doctrine of election? 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
1: Grace to You with John MacArthur was sponsored by Grace to You and was pre-recorded. I'm Donna Rush with SoCal's Morning Rush. Yes, God has given so much to us as believers in Jesus Christ as our personal Lord and Savior, all spiritual blessings. Whoo! I love that. I love that reminder of Jesus saying, "My peace I leave with you. My peace I give you, not as the world gives." Ah, no, because this world does not give peace, does it? No, but our Almighty God, through Jesus Christ, gives us ultimate peace. Amen. For it is by grace you have been saved through faith, and this is not from yourselves. It is the gift of God. Ephesians 2:8. Love that. So if you're feeling like you need to ask for something, ask for that wisdom where we gain really, truly from reading God's Word. It's all there, right? We just got to get into there, dive into it. James 1:5, though, does say, if any of you lacks wisdom, you should ask God, who gives, how? He gives generously to all without finding fault, and it will be given to you. Awesome. See, God's Word just blesses over and over again. All right, coming up next here on SoCal's Morning Rush, it's Insight for Living with Chuck Swindoll.
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1: Oh, yes, Jesus, all day long. Amen. I'm Donna Rush with SoCal's Morning Rush. Let's just continuing God's Word together this morning on Insight for Living with Chuck Swindoll. 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
16: The Bible contains 66 books. 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This ancient account reveals the remarkable courage and integrity of a woman whose walk with destiny changed history forever.
17: The Bible is full of great women, and for that matter, so is history. Along with the Joan of Arcs, the Florence Nightingales, and the Madame Curies, we find countless other nameless mothers and sisters and daughters. It was Abraham Lincoln who once said, "No man is poor who has had a godly mother." Down through the history of time marches an endless succession of courageous and visionary women, virtuous women, self-sacrificing, great women. Today we will pick up the story of just such a woman. This one happens to be in her late teens, perhaps early 20s. Her name is Esther. We find Esther in the powder room of the palace, if you will, where the contestants are putting on their makeup for the Miss Persia pageant. I'll read her story to you. It's found in Esther chapter 2, verses 8 through 17. So it came about when the command and decree of the king were heard, and many young ladies were gathered to the citadel of Susa, into the custody of Haggai, that Esther was taken to the king's palace, into the custody of Haggai, who was in charge of the women. Now the young lady pleased him and found favor with him. So he quickly provided her with her cosmetics and food, gave her 7 choice maids from the king's palace, and transferred her and her maids to the best place in the harem. Esther did not make known her people or her kindred, for Mordecai had instructed her that she should not make them known. Picking up at verse 15, now when the turn of Esther, the daughter of Abihail, the uncle of Mordecai, who had taken her as his daughter, came to go in to the king, she did not request anything except what Haggai, the king's eunuch, who was in charge of the women, advised. And Esther found favor in the eyes of all who saw her. So Esther was taken to King Ahasuerus, to his royal palace, in the 10th month, which is the month Tebeth, in the 7th year of his reign. The king loved Esther more than all the women, and she found favor and kindness with him more than all the virgins. so that he set the royal crown on her head and made her queen instead of Vashti.
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18: In so many ways, there is not a more powerful creature on earth than a woman. God planned it that way. God has given the woman a sense of strength and dignity that is found in not another of his creations. Not another. Her influence through the centuries is legendary. To begin with, it is through the woman children are born, and only through the woman. Chances are good that if there was any sense of direction provided for children, ourselves included, in the formative years of life, the most significant influence has come from the woman. The most dignified and significant of all roles in life is the role of a mother. I have never met a man I respected who did not say that the touch of his mother's hand on his life made him different. The counsel of a mother is eloquent even when not a word is spoken. Who hasn't caught a look from his or her mother? Who hasn't been moved to a decision by the silence of a mother? And certainly by the tears of a mother. I'm convinced that mothers win ball games. Some wag down in the office put a sign on my door this past week that reads, "Will the lady who left her 11 kids at Texas Stadium please pick them up? They're beating the Cowboys 14-0. No respect. What I've said regarding the power and influence of a mother, I would certainly say regarding a wife. I don't know of a husband I respect who doesn't confess that there have been times where the confidence of his wife bolstered his own, or even admitted after an argument that it had drained away so much of his joy and reason for going on. If ladies realized the power they have over their husbands, I believe they would use it far more wisely, and may I say, even more often. Decisions that we men make, we who are married, are often made as a result of blending them through the wisdom of our wives, listening to their advice, seeking their counsel, and heeding their warnings. You see, there are God-given strengths that are placed in the life of a woman, and it seems as though in abundance there as in no other creature. Let me name four. If I had time, could name perhaps 20 or 24 of them, but certainly these four would be included. First, God has given the woman an intuition. There is a sixth sense that is residing in the life of most women I know that allows them to penetrate the hardest shell and see beyond the thickest facade and to read truth when error and falsehood is being presented. Women have the ability to sense character or the lack of such, while we men seem far more gullible as it relates to that. There is an intuition given by God that most women can enjoy. The perception is at times incredible and on occasion maddening. Second, God has given the woman an endurance to pain that he has not given to most men. An ability to handle hardship over the long haul. The pioneer woman is still, in our day, a saying from our history. They have the ability to press on against insuperable odds with relentless determination to persevere. How many men have been kept at the job simply because a woman in his life believed in him? Third, along with intuition and endurance, God has given the woman a unique responsiveness he's not given to the man. We men are far more closed, closed toward God and closed toward one another. But the woman, there is a warmth. There is a responsiveness to the things of God. If I announce just about any subject found in Scripture and present what I plan to say about it, chances are good to hear me speak on it, there will be more women than men. There is a desire on the part of the woman to grow, to react, to feel, to show affection toward the things of God that is not found in the average man. Along with these qualities, and tied into the third, the fourth would be vulnerability. Most women I know are less afraid than men to tell the truth about their lives. That's why most counselors will tell you 70% or more of their counselees are women. They're willing to ask for help. They're usually the ones in the marriage who are the first to say there's something wrong here. I'm not thinking simply of mothers and simply of wives today. I'm thinking of the woman in general with these qualities. In fact, look at Proverbs chapter 11. And I will take you through several Proverbs for the sake of saving time. We'll limit it to Proverbs. But the Bible is replete with examples of the significance and the strength, the power God has given the woman. Look at Proverbs 11:16. A gracious woman attains honor. Violent men attain riches. Isn't that interesting? There is something about the grace and, as I shall say later, the charm of a woman that brings her a place of honor that we men would love to have but cannot attain. Look at 22, a bit of humor. As a ring of gold in a swine's snout, so is a beautiful woman who lacks discretion. How much we long to see discretion in a woman, not even her beauty will hide the fact that she lacks it. Look at 12:4. An excellent wife is the crown of her husband. She is the final jewel. She is the uppermost crown. She gives him a place of significance, personally and publicly. Look at 18:22. He who finds a wife finds a good thing and obtains favor from the Lord. And 19:14, same book, next chapter. House and wealth are an inheritance from fathers, but a prudent wife is from the Lord. Best of all pieces of literature on the woman is chapter 31, Proverbs. It's the classic section, in my opinion, of anything I have ever read for upholding the dignity and honor of the woman. 31:10, an excellent wife. The old version reads, a virtuous woman who can find. Her worth is far above jewels. And then he begins, after that opening, to describe the worth of the woman. She has a husband who trusts in her. Why, of course. He will have no lack of gain. She does him good and not evil all the days of her life. And then it describes her diligence as she carries along with her role as a wife and along with her role as a mother, she has a business. And it's with efficiency and diligence she carries out her responsibility. Verse 21, she's not afraid of the snow for her household. She's prepared for it. 25, my wife's favorite verse. Strength and dignity are her clothing. And she smiles at the future. There is a strength of character and there is a sense of dignity about the godly woman that cannot be found even among godly men. She smiles at the future. She opens her mouth in wisdom, and the teaching of kindness is there, right there on her tongue. How many of us learned good manners, what I often call class, from our mothers? How few have learned it from their fathers? Verse 28 tells us her children will rise up and bless her. Even her husband will praise her, saying, "Many have done nobly, but you excel them all." It's a beautiful presentation. The Bible is full, and history as well, of great women. Along with the Joan of Arcs and the Florence Nightingales and the Madame Curies and the Mother Teresas and so many of the others, there are early saints who write of their mothers and their sisters and their daughters. There are many presidents who speak of their success as being directly linked to the mother. Lincoln said, "No man is poor who has had a godly mother." Military heroes, statesmen, literary and musical geniuses alike often attribute the development and cultivation of their skills first to their mothers and the continuation of it to their wives. There are courageous ladies. There are visionary, virtuous women, self-sacrificing women down through the history of time. In Scripture, some are singled out. This past week, I did a little project I had never done before. I thought my way through the Scriptures from Genesis through Revelation by calling to mind the women that are mentioned within those sections. It's remarkable. A few of them, Sarah, the mother of Isaac and the wife of Abraham. Jochebed, the mother of Moses, who sacrificially kept him until he was weaned, graciously prepared him for the courtroom where he would live for the following 35 or so years of his life. Hannah, the mother of Samuel. Abigail, the wife of Nabal, who saved him from death by an angry David, because she knew how to handle both men. Nabal she handled one way, and David she handled another. There is Deborah, there is Ruth, there is Elizabeth, there is Lois, there is Priscilla, there is Lydia, there is Phoebe. All the way through Scripture, there are these women who keep emerging, most of them sort of out of obscurity, only to fade again into another kind of obscurity. But they have left their mark on the greats. No extra charge for this, but I want to say that if I feel compassion for anyone today, I feel compassion for the woman of God who has to endure the nonsense that comes from the media regarding your role, regarding your significance, regarding your place in society. I don't know of anyone who would have a right to be more confused than the woman. All sorts of answers, all sorts of messages, all sorts of alleged proof. And you must wonder at times in the whirlwind of your mind, what exactly am I supposed to do? What exactly am I supposed to be? If there is anyone in your family who needs assistance, my parental friends, it is your daughters. Your sons, yes, but a special measure of assistance needs to be given to your daughters so they know what it is to be a lady. So they know how to conduct themselves as a woman, a young woman of God, what that means and what it does not mean. Especially if she is one of these intellectual, highly gifted young women, as so many of them are, she will live in great frustration, and there will be many ready to give her her script if you do not speak and guide and graciously shape her life. We're looking into the life of an Old Testament woman named Esther as we study this wonderful biography. I'd like to have you turn back to the second chapter, and we'll draw our thoughts from this section of her life we're looking at today. If you've been with us from the start of the study, you know that she emerges in a rather unusual manner. The land is Persia. The place is Susa, or as it's otherwise called, Shushan, the capital of Persia. The king is Ahasuerus, otherwise known as Xerxes. His wife, Vashti, has been demoted from the throne for reasons we'll not get back into, but we covered that last time. She is a forgotten soul, never to be mentioned again. He comes back from war, and he's lonely and in need of the affection and care and enjoyment and pleasure of a wife. His counselors say, here is a unique way to do it. Let's find every possible available beautiful young woman in the kingdom, in all the provinces, and let's bring her here and let you take your choice, and she will become the queen. Notice in reading chapter 2 of Esther, verse 3, the development of the story. Let the king appoint overseers in all the provinces of his kingdom, that they may gather every beautiful young virgin to Susa, the capital, to the harem, into the custody of Haggai, the king's eunuch, who was in charge of the women, and let their cosmetics be given them. It's plain and simple, a beauty contest. And the women come from all the provinces. Josephus, the Jewish historian, tells us there were as many as 400 women involved in this rather remarkable contest. The plan was that the finalist would be given an opportunity literally to have an audience with the king. They would spend a night with the king. They would bring with them all their elegance and charm and seduction and beauty that they could possibly muster in a year's time. And he would make his choice once he has been with these women. Out of the midst of all of this, Esther comes on the scene. Look at verse 5. There was a Jew in Susa, the capital, whose name was Mordecai. Verse 7. And he was bringing up Hadassah. That's a Jewish word that means myrtle, as in the plant. That is Esther. That's a Persian name, meaning star, as in the star of the heavens. She was given that name later in her adult life. He was bringing up Esther, his uncle's daughter, for she had neither father nor mother. Now the young lady was beautiful of form and face, and when her father and her mother died, Mordecai took her as his own daughter. What you don't read, but you have to see between the lines, is that she is in the minority. She is living as a captive in a foreign land. Her home is Jerusalem, that is her people's home, the land of Palestine. And because of the turning and twisting of historical events, her people have been brought in exile to Persia. So she's living a life, rather obscurely, in the home of Mordecai. I'm sure it was a sheltered home, a monotheistic home, a home of great care and concern for character and for deep beauty. On top of all this, she had a physical beauty that attracted people to her. Verse 8. It came about when the command and decree of the king were heard, and many young ladies were gathered to Susa, the capital, into the custody of Haggai. Now read carefully. That Esther was taken to the king's palace into the custody of Haggai, who was in charge of the women. I'm intrigued by the passive tense. I'm also intrigued by the verb itself, was taken. In fact, this verb can mean taken by force, and some Jewish scholars do that with Esther too. It is so rendered that way in other parts of the Old Testament. I don't know if there was coercion. We're not told that she was forced to go. But I think it would be fair to say there was reluctance. I mean, just stop and think. Why would a young Jewish woman want to get involved in a plan that would involve time with a heathen king and the possibility of intermarriage outside her race? Why would Mordecai ever give his permission for such? Now, I think it's safe to say she went reluctantly. And by the way, isn't it refreshing to find a little reluctance in a beautiful woman? I see that in Esther, and I'm impressed by it.
16: Esther didn't rush toward greatness. She was drawn into it, perhaps reluctantly, certainly by a hand greater than her own. And isn't that how God often works? He doesn't always ask for volunteers. Sometimes he simply moves us, gently, sovereignly, purposefully, into places we never would have chosen for ourselves. If you find yourself somewhere unexpected today, take heart. Esther's story is just beginning, and yours may be as well. This is Insight for Living and the Bible teaching of Chuck Swindoll. 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Did you realize that Chuck has also written a full-length book on Esther? 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
1: 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Good morning to you. I'm Donna Rush with SoCal's Morning Rush.
19: What a great message. I found that to be one of the most uplifting messages for women that I've heard. And I don't know. It's just very sweet. Thank you, Chuck Swindoll, for that message. Appreciate that so very much. What did you think about that? 818-662-3787. Really appreciate this whole series on Esther. Well, you know, this past weekend was Mother's Day. My youngest daughter, Faith, her love language is gifts. She always picked out the sweetest gifts, and she gave me this box. It's a box of verses. And it's got different categories, faith, hope, comfort, and love. And you could just choose one and pick a verse. And I thought, I'm just going to do it live. Right here, comfort. Okay, the first verse out of comfort that says, here it is. The Lord is my light and my salvation. Whom shall I fear? The Lord is the stronghold of my life. Of whom shall I be afraid? That comes from Psalm 27:12. Beautiful verse from God's word, isn't it? Thank you, Faith, for this very thoughtful gift. I appreciate that. Now I get to pass it on to you guys. Coming up next here on SoCal's Morning Rush, it's Focus on the Family with Jim Daly. So glad you're here.
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19: Good morning to you. I'm Donna Rush with SoCal's Morning Rush. 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
24: In our minds, we don't want them to face lions and bears,
23: correct,
24: because it's hard to watch them. You know,
23: right,
24: we just want it to be so easy. But when we look at our own lives, we're like, wasn't it our lions and bears that built our faith and trust in God? And so why are they going to be any different?
25: Well, coming of age in today's world brings a whole new set of challenges. And today on Focus on the Family with Jim Daly, you'll hear one young adult's perspective on the pressures facing teens and young adults and how to trust God for your future. Thanks for joining us. I'm John Fuller.
26: Well, along with that one perspective is her mother, who's mm-hmm. been on the broadcast before, so I'm looking forward to this dynamic. We've done this a couple of times now, and it's great to see the 20-somethings rising and coming in and doing the interviews with us.
25: Mm-hmm.
26: This is great. But so often for young people, I mean, bullying is a hot button issue for so many parents, and it's really distressing for all of us if your kids are in that position. Thankfully for Jean and I, Trent and Troy really didn't face anything like that. Mm-hmm. We were grateful for the school they were in, for the education they received, and for the environment they had. It was pretty powerful.
25: Yeah.
26: But according to national surveys, bullying affects about 20% of kids ages 12 to 18. 20%, that's a big number.
25: Yeah.
26: And then, in addition to that, cyberbullying is experienced by almost 60% of children. And that's, you know, out of control, I would say. And that's not the only pressure that our young people are facing. Almost 40% of young people report always feeling uncertain about the future, anxious about important decisions, and afraid to fail. That's all Barna research, and that's amazing. Let's think of 1 Peter 5:7, which instructs us to cast our cares upon the Lord, for he cares for you. Isn't that awesome? And what a great reminder for all of us. So I'm looking forward to this discussion.
25: Yeah, and Caroline Shankel is a new author and a recent grad of Texas A&M, where she's doing her master's. She's just 22, and we're so glad to have her here as she shares from her own perspective and experiences. And Jim, as you indicated, Caroline's mom is here, Melanie Shankel, and she's been with us before. She's a best-selling author and co-host of a very popular podcast, The Big Boo Cast. And Carolyn's book, The Lion and the Bear, a 100-day devotional for facing your giants, really serves as the basis for our conversation today. Find out more about Caroline Shankel and her mom, Melanie, at our website.
26: Welcome to both of you. Good to have you on Focus on the Family.
27: Hello. Thank you for having us.
24: Yeah. We're excited to be here.
26: Now, this is like the fruit not falling far from the tree, right? Mom author, now
27: yes.
26: daughter author.
27: Yes.
26: Did she inspire you? I'm giving you a softball here.
27: Yes, she definitely did inspire me. She did.
26: It's mm-hmm. not that every family has writers. It's a kind of a hard thing to write a book. It's not easy. So did you see that mountain and go, I could do this. If mom can do it, I could do it.
27: You know, honestly, I don't I don't know if that's really, I think it kind of came from, I remember when I was younger, people used to always ask, like, oh, are you going to follow in your mom's footsteps? Are you going to do this? And
26: oh, wow.
27: I was like, no, I'm not going to do that. I have a science brain. I'm going to go be a veterinarian or do something else. That was kind of always my mentality. And then God, you know, just kind of worked. And there was just a lot of different things that happened. And all of a sudden I started looking and being like, oh,
26: yeah.
27: Well, I think she was the one who told me. She looked at something I'd written for my roommate for her birthday, and she was like, my condolences, but you're a writer. Like,
26: oh,
27: I
26: wow.
27: hate to say those
26: yeah.
27: were her
26: Forget
27: exact
26: that
27: words.
26: Vet thing.
27: Yeah. and then, yeah, I feel like that was kind of once someone actually called that out in me and was like, hey,
26: that's
27: you
26: so
27: can
26: cool.
27: do this.
26: That's
27: and
26: good.
27: That's kind of where it came from.
26: Yeah, that's so mm-hmm. good. And again, it's quite an achievement to write a book. The Lion and the Bear. This
27: yes.
26: is a true story. The other night, my boys and I, we were talking about who would win in a fight, a lion or a bear.
27: Mm-hmm.
26: I mean, it's so bizarre. And here your title is.
27: Yes.
26: How'd you come up with your title?
27: So my title actually came from, I started hearing this my sophomore year of high school when I was going through some hard times and bullying, and I was dealing with a lot of struggles. And one time I was sitting at the dining room table with my parents because, you know, we always would debrief and talk about all the things. And my dad started saying when something hard would happen, he'd always look at me and he would say the lion and the bear. And basically what it meant was he was talking about the story of David and Goliath and just how God sent David the lion and the bear before he faced his Goliath. Mm-hmm. And my dad was just like, all these trials and all these struggles you are going through are preparing you for something greater, you know? And I think that's where I looked at it. And it was the perspective of when I was facing hard times of this is my lion and this is my bear to prepare me to fight the giant later on.
26: Well, that's great context.
27: Yes.
26: For how to attack
27: yes.
26: life.
27: And so
26: getting to that, so many people think of your high school years or junior high years as perhaps the best years of your life. I'm not sure that I ever met that person, but high school can be, you know, can be buoyant. It's a
27: yes.
26: good time.
27: Yes.
26: It can be fun, but there does seem to be a lot of pressure. Something that doesn't seem to change is the attacks of young people on other young people. You know, for boys, it tends to be physical, you know, but paint that picture. And what were you experiencing in high school?
27: I think there was a lot of, with girls being younger, and even now I still see it, there's a lot of different politics and dynamics of how you need to perform or what you need to say or how you should react to a certain situation. And when you're in friend groups that are maybe where it's an unhealthy dynamic and you don't react the way a girl wants you to react, or you don't lean into the drama, or you don't lean in, there becomes almost this thing of people want to try to alienate you. I feel like a lot of what I experienced was I would be in a friend group. There was a girl that maybe we had issues where we didn't get along super well. And the goal was, how can I cut this girl out? You know, that was, it was a lot of like, how can I exclude this girl from going to this? Or how can I do that? That was some big things that I feel like I experienced. And it was really tough, especially with phones and stuff, because instead of just hearing about it in the hallways or maybe never knowing about it, you usually have your friends' locations. So you're looking on a Friday night and seeing all your friends hang out without you, or you're seeing them post on Instagram that they're all at the movies or at this restaurant and you're not there. And so I think it was a lot of these kind of trying to make you feel isolated and make you feel alone a little bit. And I think it's a lot of trying to appeal to certain emotional dynamics. And with drama, it was just this thing of they were looking for a fight. You know, they'd try to say something and they'd want you to say something mean back, or they'd want you to fight back. And it was always hard trying to combat that with kind of logic and reasoning. Like, I think my dad was always just kind of like, try to take your emotion out of it and look at it factually, and just try to explain it to them logically on how, what's going on, what this means. And I think that it was not received well by a lot of girls. I think those dynamics are really hard.
26: You know what's tough hearing that is, and I mean this in kind of a cultural way, the formation of that. I mean, it sets you up to be a herd mentality person.
27: Yes.
26: You got to go with the herd. That's really dangerous for culture, dangerous for Christians.
27: Absolutely.
26: Where we're training one another to be part of the in crowd.
27: And go with the flow.
26: Yeah.
27: Don't keep your head down. Please, people, that's kind of that. And it's like, that's dangerous.
26: Yeah, because I think on the bigger issues of Christian ethos, that puts you in a weird spot if you're going to say, hey, you know, I'm not going to have sex before I'm married. I'm going to do all I can to prevent that from happening. And then you're ostracized for that.
27: Right.
26: But, I mean, in all that context, Melanie, as a parent, what do we do?
2: Yeah,
26: I mean, it
2: yeah.
26: sounds like your husband's done, and I'm sure you as well, just a good job. And I'll come back to you in a minute about those inoculations that work and maybe things that don't work. But Melanie?
24: Yeah. I mean, I think the big thing is when you know your child is going through a hard time or you're starting to see these friend dynamics. I mean, number one, we always paid really close attention to who is she hanging out with? Because I think so much at that age, your identity is so wrapped up in who your friends are and what they're doing. And so, you know, we always tried to keep an eye on who, you know, who is her group, who she's spending time with, what kind of girls do these seem like? And I think it's what startles you is because what started off, I was like, these are girls that I've had in our home that we've spent time with. I've curled their hair before the homecoming dance. Like, how did this turn? So, but then I think when you start to see that, I think number one, you have to take an honest look at your child. I think that's one thing as a parent where you're like, what's your role in this? Like, how could you be better? Are there ways that you can manage it better? And then when you start to realize, no, we are taking the high road. We really are trying to handle this. Then at that point, I think you have to figure out, and this is where Perry, my husband, and I really had to figure out what was the best way for her personality to handle it. Because I tend to be such a people pleaser. So I kept saying, just kill him with kindness. Just keep taking the high road. It's going to be fine. And that was okay for a while. But at some point, it was like, it's not getting any better. Mm. So I think you have to pay attention to how your child needs to handle something.
26: Yeah, so what did Perry say? I'm interested.
24: So Perry said,
26: lay the hammer down.
27: Yeah, that's basically, I remember it had been like 3 consecutive months of these girls being mean to me, and just there was no end in sight, you know, and I didn't know what to do at this point. I'm like, I'm doing what all the adults are telling me to do. I'm trying to be kind, and I'm trying to just keep my head down and ignore them, and yet girls were finding me in bathrooms and cornering me and bullying me and saying mean stuff to me. I mean, it just was like,
2: it's terrible.
27: Like, it was rough. And I was like, I'm being kind. I'm not saying anything mean to you. I'm not talking about you. I've blocked you on my phone. I don't know what else to do. And finally, I was talking to my dad about it. And he finally just looks at me and he just goes in his super calm way, not actually, but he was like, this means war. And like, for me, that was almost a light bulb that went off, because I realized me trying to keep my head down and just please all these people and avoid confrontation is not true to who I am and who God wired me to be. And I realized it's okay to advocate for yourself, and it's okay to show people that you're not going to tolerate, you know, that you being cornered in the bathroom and called terrible things, you know? And I think there's a respectful way to do it, of course. But I finally just, the next day, I think, I literally went up to one of the girls, you know, when we were in that bathroom, and she came in like she always does because she followed me in there. And I was just like, hey, you can't treat me this way. I don't know what's going on, but this is not okay. And I'm not okay with this. And if you keep doing this, I'm getting the school involved. Like, I'm going to have to get the school involved. Hmm. And this isn't going to end well for you. I was like, cyberbullying's become technically illegal. And I have records that you, in fact, did that. I'm like, you could get expelled or suspended for this. And you need to know that before this goes any further. You know? And it was just advocating.
26: How was that response?
27: I think she thought I was bluffing.
26: Oh, okay.
27: And I wasn't. And, you know, and I think that was like kind of, it was a little bit of a, well, I don't know. I mean, maybe. But then I really did. I had to get the school involved, which I think was really hard for me because it almost, from a pride thing, it almost was like, am I a snitch? Like, did I lose? You know, is this not? But I was like, this is beyond just
26: I mean, boundaries
27: kids arguing.
26: Are healthy.
27: Like, this is a healthy boundary that I need to have. Yeah. And after that, I mean, we really were like, after that she really did leave me alone. Like, it finally got to the point to where I was like, okay, now that I advocated for myself and I told her, like, I'm not going to tolerate this and I will take measures in order to make sure this doesn't happen. I learned, like, it's okay to advocate and be strong and do it in a respectful way, in a way that honors God and not calling anyone names or anything, but you can still do it.
26: Right.
27: And
26: no, I think Jesus kind of did it with the Pharisees.
27: Yeah, yes, absolutely.
25: Well, and who knows how many other people she was bullying.
27: Exactly.
25: So you probably helped shut down some systemic bullying. Mm-hmm. This is Focus on the Family with Jim Daly, and our guests today are Caroline Chankel and her mom, Melanie. And we're so glad to have them here as we talk about Caroline's book, The Lion and the Bear, a 100-day guide for facing your giants. And while this is directed towards younger adults, it really is an appropriate book for pretty much anybody that wants to do well in the world without giving into the world. So learn more at focusonthefamily.com/broadcast.
26: Caroline, let me ask you another thing we didn't mention in the open there, this, especially again in that female relationship context, comparison.
27: Oh.
26: Guys have this too, but for us it's more athletic, I think, you know. But speak to that, and you encountered a young lady who was bullying you and you started looking a little more deeply. What happened with her?
27: I think the thing with comparison, too, this is where I first started realizing, or it's where kind of my whole thing with comparison, kind of I started thinking more about it or thinking deeply. For me, it was first in college when I was going into being an animal science major and going into the ag school. And I did not grow up in the ag world necessarily. And everyone I was with did.
26: In Texas.
27: And so in Texas, at Texas A&M, of course.
26: Yes.
27: And so they weren't going into it knowing all of this stuff. And they had all these scholarships and all these different things. And I remember I was talking to my professor and I was like, I don't know what to do. Like, she's doing this and she's doing this. And he just kind of looked at me and he was like, hey, comparison is the thief of joy. And I was like, oh. And it was just a light bulb for me almost of this, like,

0: And all of a sudden, I was just like, this is where this comes from.
1: Yeah,
0: you know?
1: The root.
0: And I think that was something super important. And it also kind of goes back into advocating. And when I was dealing with my other mean girl stuff in high school, is there's a reason they're treating you the way that they are. And there's a reason they've learned that. And that's super important to remember, because we always say, we're not even that good with Jesus. Now imagine
2: that's
0: without,
2: a fair statement.
0: Yeah. And so it's like you realizing you're dealing with people who are really hurting and really struggling, and you have to have a level of empathy and a level of compassion and care for them while you advocate.
1: That's
0: and
1: really good.
0: That was kind of my eyes open to that when I saw what she was dealing with at home, and I was like, oh, there's a reason she feels the need to do this to me. Mm-hmm. You know, there's something going on in her heart, and there's hurt there that she's passing on to others because she's been having to struggle with it.
1: Yeah.
0: And so I think that was super important to remember.
1: You know, another strangulation, mm-hmm. and I use that word very specifically because it's dramatic.
0: Yes.
1: It's perfectionism and anxiety. And mm-hmm. you write about that in the book
0: Absolutely.
1: As well. These are great topics mm-hmm. for young people.
0: Mm-hmm.
1: That area of perfectionism, I think so many Christians fall into that. Like, you know, mm-hmm. we're trying to live up to the standard of Jesus.
0: Mm-hmm.
1: Well,
0: mm-hmm.
1: guess what? He was perfect.
0: Mm-hmm. Right.
1: We're not going to get there, but we're striving to be better mm-hmm. as we progress through life, to be mm-hmm. the better person, more like Jesus every day.
0: Yes.
1: Some days we'll do well, some days we'll do poorly.
0: Mm-hmm.
1: But speak to that idea of perfectionism, and how did you wrestle that to the ground to say, okay, I don't have to be perfect?
0: That was something I really struggled with in high school, especially in sports. For me, it definitely came out in soccer the most. Is I remember there were games where, I remember there's one specifically, it was my sophomore year when I was going through all my mean girl stuff, but I had made the varsity team and I was one of the smallest, youngest players on the team, and we were playing our rival, and my coach kind of came up to me and he was like, it's on you tonight. Like, he put a ton of pressure on me.
1: Yeah, put the whole team
0: and
1: on you.
0: I panicked. Like, I was so scared of messing up that basically I got on the field and I just shut down. Like, I barely played, you know? And people were like, it was so low effort, it was so this. And I'm like, it wasn't low effort. I was just scared. Like, I didn't want to mess up and I was so anxious. And I finally just, I started coming to the conclusion, and it was a quote, and I wish I had it down and knew it immediately, but it was Teddy Roosevelt, and it was the man in the arena.
1: Yeah, that's
0: is
1: a
0: the
1: great
0: quote, which is my favorite, and I live by it. Like, I have it in my room. But I finally started just realizing I'm not going to be perfect and I'm going to make mistakes, and I would much rather go all out and do the best I can and mess up than be too scared not to do it.
1: Yeah.
0: And I was always worried about people judging me or people making fun of me. And it just was that, you know, it says in the quote, like, those cold, timid souls that will never know victory nor defeat. And it's like, I would so much rather try than not know either, you know? And who are they to sit back and judge me for doing, giving it my all and being the best I can be?
1: That's so good. Yeah, they're too timid to get into the arena, but they're very vocal about coaching the arena.
0: And so it was kind of working through that. And it was also just thing of just knowing it's okay to mess up sometimes, you know? Like, that's how you learn. I feel like I've learned more through shanking a soccer ball all the way over there than I did when I scored a goal, you know? And
1: that's,
0: I think
1: so
0: that was just an important thing for me to have to work through and overcome and be comfortable with rejection, be comfortable with failure, be comfortable with, like, you have to become comfortable with that in order to get better, you know?
1: Well, again, these are great themes: perfectionism, anxiety, comparison, all the things we're talking about. Melanie, you ring the bell for the parents here, because you're saying be careful not to reinforce these things, and you gave a couple of examples where you might say, well, you play better than that guy, I wonder why you're not first string. I mean, that is a great thing, particularly for dads to think about. And then you had an example with daughters. Well, you're prettier than her. Why would they say that about you?
3: Yeah.
1: I mean, even those little subtle things that we can say that reinforce comparison and anxiety. How do we mind our own tongue as parents in this environment?
3: Yeah. I mean, I think you have to really encourage your child. I mean, one of the things we learned and one of the conversations we had after one of those soccer games where we had watched her and we were like, what's going on? And she kind of, you know, through talking to her, she was like, but I'm afraid I'm going to mess up. And what we said to her is, like, we would rather you fail spectacularly. Like, we would rather you go out in a blaze of glory and screw up than to play so timid that you're not being true to yourself. And I think that's true with life. And these kids, this generation, my friends and I that are raising kids the same age, marvel, because we're like, where did this come from? All this pressure to get it right the first time, and that everything has to be. We didn't seem to have that. And I don't know if it's a social media thing, if it's just because there is so much comparison where you can see people your age and what they're doing all the time.

0: And, but it's like, we've got to let our kids know, hey, you need to try and you're not going to get it right. I didn't get it right the first time. You're not going to get it right the first time. And that's okay. Like,
1: I agree. I think the challenge for some parents watching and listening would be that, you know, where's that bottom?
0: Yeah. Mm-hmm.
1: To be fair. Mm-hmm. And you think, you know, this is true. You don't have to be perfect. Mm-hmm. We just need, your heart needs to be in the right place and keep trying. Mm-hmm. But there are going to be some parents that their kids are falling below that line.
0: For sure.
1: And you're going, can you try a little bit?
0: Yeah.
1: I mean, I didn't mean to go that far down. Speak to that when you were beginning to get anxious as parents because they're falling below a performance that is healthy.
0: I think that is the line. That's where you have to know your child and know, I know you can do better than this. I know that you have more in this. Because what we always said with her is we never expect you to be perfect. We do expect your best effort. Mm-hmm. Like, it doesn't have to be 100% perfection, or you don't have to achieve everything, but we need to see you working to the best of your ability and what that is, and kind of keeping an eye on where you know your kids can be better. And I think there are times as a parent, I think that we want to just be cheerleaders all the time and just be like, you're amazing, you're the best, you're great. But then there's times to be a coach and to be really honest and say, here are some ways that I see you failing and not thriving, and here are some ways you need to do better. Whether that's, I don't like this group of friends that you're hanging out with, I don't like your study habits and the way you're letting your grades fall. It's okay to have those honest conversations.
1: Yeah, and I think too, Jean did this really well, my wife. You know, she in elementary school noticed Trent was kind of hanging with the rough crowd in the playground, the rock throwers.
0: Yeah, that's right. Those rock
1: and she was like, and she happened to be volunteering in the playground, so she was observing this. So she asked a couple of other parents if they'd like to do Bible study together with the kids. And you know, to her credit, really, those kids are now 25, but they've grown up together. They're in each other's weddings now. Mm-hmm. You know, they're best of friends, that little Bible study group that came out of the rock throwing behavior on the playground. Yes. But it's just being aware and how do we create, it can be that subtle. Mm-hmm. It's more difficult as, you know, children get into their teens to try to control that environment.
0: It is.
1: Caroline, let me end with you. You've heard the do's and don'ts, but let me ask you, as the recipient of Melanie's parenting and your dad's, what are the do's and don'ts? There are things that work for young people, things that may not work. If I can give you that quick rap sheet.
2: I think the first thing, and this is one I always say that was so great for me in high school, was just the way I felt so unconditionally loved. Like, and it was very important. And at the time, I don't know if I mean, in high school, you're not necessarily thinking about all this and being so appreciative, because sometimes you don't know what you have. But knowing that after a hard day, I could come home and I knew for a fact that there would be a home cooked meal for me. I knew for a fact that if I stained my favorite pants, that she'd be able to get that out. You know, that, like, there's just little things where it's like, there was such a confidence in knowing, like, my parents were going to be there and they were going to be caring for me. And I think that's so important. And some encouragement I would also say to parents is, there were times where at high school I always had to have, like, this mask on and I had to pretend like everything's okay. And the moment I got home, I knew I was safe and that mask kind of came off a little bit, you know, and I was just a little bit, I was a moody teenager. And I think so often that's the side parents see, because their kids feel safer with them than they do at school, maybe, if that makes sense. Is this making sense to y'all? But I think there's a level of encouragement of know that what you're doing is working, and don't be discouraged if that happens, because now in college, I come back and I'm so grateful for everything my parents did. And I think too, also, just the way that y'all, I'm losing my train of thought.
1: Now you sound that Texas A&M girl.
2: I know. I'm like, all y'all. Is coming. All y'all. Let me tell y'all. And I think too, the way you always knew when to critique and when to parent and when to also build up and encourage. Because I've seen so much with my friends where their parents will just nag and nag and nag and tell them to do this and tell them to do that. And it's out of love, but there's also needs to be a balance of being a cheerleader and building up and knowing that your parents want what's best for you. And so I think, like, the fact that y'all were able to do that for me, and I always knew, okay, they're telling me this, but I know that they love and care about me still. Yeah. This is just something I need to work on.
1: It's almost that old adage, you have to fill that cup up
2: yes.
1: so that when we as parents mm-hmm. extract a little bit in terms of
2: yes.
1: performance,
2: mm-hmm.
1: that you're taking out of your abundance of knowing
2: yes.
1: you're loved, et cetera.
2: Absolutely.
1: That's a good reminder for mm-hmm. parents particularly.
2: Mm-hmm.
1: Make sure your children know that they're loved.
0: Yes. You've got to build the relationship, because to me, if you just focus on the rules without the relationship,
1: yeah.
0: I think it can create this resistance,
1: yeah.
0: you know,
1: mm-hmm.
0: but I think when they know, like, hey, I'm telling you no because I genuinely love you and care for you, and this
2: mm-hmm.
0: is not a good decision, you know, it just
2: mm-hmm.
0: it comes, they may still not like the no,
1: yeah.
0: but it comes with a little more understanding
2: yeah.
0: of that you really do have their best interest at heart.
1: Well, so very good. If you're that parent going, wow, I need to apply this, get in touch with us. We'll make it easy. I mean, this is great content. Not only that, I think you could see the benefits of what Perry and Melanie have done, and Carolyn, you show it so well. I'm proud of you, really.
2: Thank
1: as a
2: you.
1: 22-year-old.
2: Yes, sir.
1: Not to throw your age out there for the whole world.
2: I'll
1: but,
2: dare you.
1: No, but you know, you just, yeah, you would be every parent's dream in terms of how you're handling yourself. And
2: thank
1: well
2: you.
1: Done. Way to absorb all that and to learn from it. To write a book, The Lion and the Bear, A 100-Day Guide for Facing Your Giants. Why don't you just get in touch with us, make a gift of $10, and we'll send you the book as our way of saying thank you for being part of the ministry. And you get a great resource, as John said in the beginning, not just for your teens or 20-somethings, but for anybody in your life, including yourself, that might struggle with boundaries.
3: Yeah, this is a great devotional book. And as you said, Jim, it's not just for kids. My wife, Dean, and I had 3 daughters. They're now young adults. 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Sarah Zagorski survived an abortion and became a very strong pro-life advocate.
4: So I had to go through a lot of healing and recovery from that time in my life. 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

0: Well, hi, I'm Dr. Danny Huerta, and when a teen is struggling with anxiety, the stress often brings sleepless nights and being pulled apart as parents. 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
1: Focus on the Family with Jim Daly was sponsored by Focus on the Family and was pre-recorded. I'm Donna Rush with SoCal's Morning Rush.
2: So good. You know, I've been seeing so many signs cropping up in the neighborhood saying, home of a graduate. Have you seen these? Some even from elementary school, middle school, high school, and of course college. I had those signs out in front of my home when my girls, both of my girls graduated college. And I don't know about you, but you know, so often we think of this verse when we perhaps write a card for our children or for someone you know who is graduating or doing something else of note. And that is the verse Jeremiah 29:11. You're probably familiar with it. I know I've written this in cards before, and a lot of cards you pick up have it in there. And it says, for I know the plans I have for you, says the Lord, plans to prosper you and not to harm you, plans to give you a hope and a future. Well, I would like to encourage you to include verses 12 and 13 in that. I think it completes the thought. I'm going to read that to you. Chapter 12 and 13, or verses 12 and 13 say, because it shares why God is declaring this to them. Here it is. Then you will call on me and come and pray to me, and I will listen to you, and you will seek me and find me when you search for me with all of your heart. See, that's something to really think about as we choose verses to bless those growing kiddos, those growing into adulthood. Don't stop with Jeremiah 29:11, but go right through 13, because he's declaring this over them to give them a hope and a future. So then they will call on him and pray to him and listen to him, and they will seek and they will find when they seek with all of their heart. Love that. Now that is a blessing over their lives, isn't it? All right, coming up next is Truth for Life with Alistair Begg.
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2: 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Here's Alistair Begg.

0: What's your favorite commercial? I still hear in my head advertising jingles, even from my childhood. A good commercial is remembered. Great ones make you want to buy the product. 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
1: The specific instructions given to the physical family are set in the context of the church family, which of course raises immediately the question, who or what is the church family? And here in Colossians, we have the answer to that very, very clear. If you move in your Bible simply to the opening page of Colossians, you will see that Paul, the apostle of Christ Jesus, along with Timothy, his brother, is addressing those to whom he refers as the saints and faithful brothers and sisters. He then goes on to say that these are the ones who are marked by three things in particular: by faith, by love, and by hope. In other words, these individuals are not simply a collection of religious people that are living in the Colossae Valley, but they are those who have had a direct encounter with the living God in and through the work of the Spirit of God in the person of the Lord Jesus Christ. Now, if you have your text in front of me, let me point out to you that he describes the fact that in verse 6, this gospel, this word of truth, has come to them, and they have, you will notice, the verb understood it. They have understood it. There is a mysterious work when men and women understand the gospel. You will not come to understand the gospel as a result of sufficient argumentation. Argument, apologetic, is insufficient. It's not unnecessary, but it's insufficient. Because what happens is, when the Holy Spirit comes and enables us to understand, he doesn't do so contra the evidence, but what he does is he clears away the mists from our eyes. And suddenly, what was unclear becomes clear in a way that takes us by surprise. And we say, when someone asks us, "And are you a member of the family?" "Yes, I am. What happened to you?" "Well, it was quite remarkable, really, because I understood God's grace." That's in verse 6. In verse 12, he describes them as those who are qualified. Qualified. Giving thanks to the Father who has qualified you. On the basis of what? Not on the basis of entry to a club, not on the basis of academic success, not on the basis of gender or social standing, but qualified solely on the strength of who Jesus is and what he has done. Who are the members of the family? Those who are marked by faith, by love, by hope. How did this come about? They understood God's grace. They were qualified by God's grace. And in verse 13 there, they were delivered from where they used to hang out, and they were transferred to the kingdom of his beloved Son, in whom we have redemption, even the forgiveness of our sins. Now, I put it to you, this is something far greater than the idea of, are you a member of such and such a church family that meets in such and such a building? No. That is perfectly possible by means of all kinds of processes, but the work that is being described here and the call that is being issued here is being issued to Christian people. In other words, the Christian family is distinct from every other family in that the work of God's grace is present in the parents who have, by his grace, understood, been qualified, transferred into his kingdom, and been set free. Now, if all of that has actually happened, you can see that surely there ought to be evidence of it somewhere. And of course, that is why Paul and Timothy have been praying that their outward lives, those to whom he writes, the recipients of the letter, they and we, that their outward life would be in keeping with the gospel. It's verse 10 of chapter 1, that you would walk in a manner worthy of the Lord. Now, what this means then is that as members of God's family, we are called to display the reality of that in practical ways in our own little families, so that our little families are outposts of the gospel. Now, you're sensible people, you could read the Bible here and see if there's a logical progression in what I'm saying. The Christian family is supposed to be a good advertisement, in fact, a fantastic advertisement for the gospel in the world, for the Christian faith. In fact, if Christianity is ever going to have an impact on society, it must revolutionize our home life. Now, it is for this reason that Paul consistently, and the other apostles too, move from the spiritual to the physical family, and do so in such a way as to help us avoid the idea that every time you come to stuff about husbands and wives and parents and children, you can, if you are not a husband or a wife or a parent or whatever, then you can just simply skip that and go to the next section. No, it's not in there specifically for parents and children. It is there for all of us. Why? Well, because of what I've just said. Because the issue is the gospel. The gospel is at stake in relationship to the roles that are assigned to us. Now, in tackling this morning, I want you to know up front that I'm not going to spend hardly any time at all talking about the practical implications of what it means to be a submissive wife. I'm going to trust you to put the pieces of the puzzle together for yourselves. You know what you're dealing with. You know where you live. You know how this needs to be applied. I want instead to address this somewhat differently. And that is, first of all, to answer a question that rises in the minds of people. Where in the world did we get this from? How do we have wives? How do we have marriage? How is it that we even have this stuff? You say, well, that's ridiculous. No, it's not. Move about. Listen to contemporary music. Listen to the cries of teenagers. Listen to those who are post-millennial in their perspective. Observe their lifestyles. And you realize that they're beginning from a very different place than many of us want to start. They're beginning, actually, at the very beginning. So you will see, wives submit to your husbands as is fitting in the Lord. Fitting in the Lord. It doesn't say as it fits in with your own agenda, but as it is fitting in the Lord. Because it is the Lord who created this. That the whole reality of what we deal with in the structure of marriage is not invented by culture, it is established by creation. So when someone says, well, where did we get this from? The answer is from God. And when Jesus actually is asked about things in relationship to the disruption of marriage, and you can find this in Matthew 19, he goes immediately back to the doctrine of creation. He doesn't argue from the contemporary world in which he's living. He doesn't argue on the basis of pragmatism. He goes right back to the fact. He says, don't you know how it was in the beginning? Don't you know how God started this thing off? Don't you understand that? Well, of course, the answer is, for many of us, no, we don't understand it. Human sexuality is part and parcel of creation. Creation. That's where it comes from. Masculinity and femininity are both physiological and psychological realities. Who says? God says. Oh. Therefore, the instruction is permanent and universal. Now you see, unless we get grounded in this, we can have all the kind of talks that you have in these books with about 20 chapters on what you're supposed to do. They're very helpful, I'm sure. But that is down the line until we understand this. What God has established by creation, no culture will be able to destroy. It will destroy itself first but it will not destroy the reality of that which God has founded from the creation of the world. We need to understand that, and we need to believe it. The light shines in the darkness, and the darkness has not put it out. Heaven and earth, says Jesus, will pass away, but my word will never pass away. This is the foundation. You say, but I thought it is about wives. Yes, it is. By creation, God has put this in place. That's the first observation. Secondly, but look at us. The Bible not only explains its origin, but it explains why it is that it's so messed up. Why is everything so messed up? And you discover that God's perfect plan was disturbed. Adam's role assigned to him was to lead. Not because he was superior, but because it was fitting in the Lord. God constituted the order for his purpose. Eve came after Adam. Eve came out of Adam. Eve came for Adam. Who says? God says. Well, what happened? Well, she listened to the serpent instead of listening to Adam. And Adam listened to Eve instead of listening to God. And the result was disruption in the order and confusion in the roles. Immediately, things were out of kilter. You need only to go on immediately into the fourth chapter and see how the disruptive impact of that extended beyond Adam and Eve to their children. Now, why is this so important? Well, it's so important because we have to recognize that God ordained marriage in part for the lifelong companionship, which is the beauty of marriage. And in the awareness of the fact that the welfare of human society, as we often say in our marriage service, that the welfare of human society can be strong and happy only where the marriage bond is held in honor. Well, how can the marriage bond be held in honor if people don't even understand the origin of the marriage bond itself? This is not an invention along the way. This is not a cage in which people are trapped. This is the divine order of creation. And until we understand that, then our particular roles within it will appear to be a construct that emerges from somebody's bright head or something else. So if it is there by creation, if it is disrupted by sin, it is thirdly restored by grace. Restored by grace. You see, the Bible tells us that it is only in Jesus, that we find freedom from the disruption of relationships brought about by the fall. Only in Jesus is there freedom from that. No self-help book will ultimately fix it. No psychological methodology will be able to change you. We need an expulsive power of a new affection. We need somebody to come from the outside of us and live within us and so open our understanding, so qualify us, so make us new, and then so make us obedient. Actually, what this is all about is the fact that Jesus is Lord. Jesus is Lord. You will see that in the little section beginning in verse 18 here in chapter 3, it is the Lordship of Christ that keeps coming. Submit to your husbands as is fitting in the Lord. Children, obey your parents because it pleases the Lord. Make sure you do your work in the fear of the Lord and so on. It is only when we understand that Jesus is Lord of all that we will discover any kind of wholeness, any kind of freedom. Because in Jesus, all that happened in the fall is reversed. That's why when we read in the epistles, Jesus is referred to as the second Adam or the last Adam. Romans 5:19, for us by the one man's disobedience, that is Adam, the many were made sinners, so by the one man's obedience, the many will be made righteous. Jesus obeyed where Adam failed, and Jesus took the divine judgment that Adam and we in him deserve. You say, well, where would there be evidence of this? Well, there are hints of this amazing restorative principle in his miracles. Because people would observe what Jesus was doing and say that there's nobody can do these things. How is it that this happens? He was the king. He was giving an indication of what would ultimately be the case when the lion metaphorically lies down with the lamb, when all things are made new. So you have a hint of it in the miracles. You have the promise of it ultimately in a new heaven and a new earth. And you have it presently. Now wait for this. You have it presently in the church. Remember when you go to the marriage ceremony, and this is the great mystery. And we are talking about Christ and the church. Now that ought to make the hair on the back of your neck stand up just a little bit. Are you telling me that my part as a husband or as a wife is directly related to the plan and purpose of God in relationship to his church and its effectiveness in the universe? Yes, because that's what the Bible says. The restorative principle in a sentence from Sinclair. The liberation from decay. The smoothing out of that which sin has rumpled and distorted is also seen in Christian marriage. So, God planned it, sin spoiled it, grace restores it, and my marriage is to display it. You say, well, did we reach our verse? Yes, I think you can safely say so. Someone says, but we're only now getting to the point, aren't we? We're now going to get to grips with the good stuff. Well, I say to you again, let's be clear about why this matters. It actually is not about whether you're having a really happy time in your marriage. It's about something far bigger. When Paul writes to Titus and he gives him instructions about how he should conduct himself in pastoral ministry, he says that it is vitally important that there is instruction for the young women. That they are trained to love their husbands and their children, to be self-controlled, pure, working at home, kind, and submissive to their own husbands. Do you know what the next phrase is? So that they may have a really happy time. So that the word of God will not be reviled. In other words, so that you as a Christian wife will not, by your attitude towards your husband, cause some of your friends at the tennis club to disregard the gospel on account of your behavior. In other words, Christian wife, so that you may not cause people to revile his word, but so that you may be a walking advertisement for the reality of the transforming power of the gospel. Now, if we imagine a picture, if we imagine this picture, it is a picture of a husband issuing commands and of a wife obeying orders, then we're going to have to look somewhere other than the New Testament for that picture. Because that is not actually the picture. In fact, it is interesting that as you go on in this section, the word that is used in relationship to the wives, the word is submit. In the relationship to slaves and masters, it is the word obey. Well, you say, well, what is that? Isn't that just a synonym? Sue and I had this conversation just yesterday afternoon. She said, well, that means the same thing, doesn't it? I said, honey, no, it doesn't mean the same thing. Submission is a voluntary self-giving. A voluntary self-giving. A voluntary self-giving to a lover. To a lover whose responsibility is defined in the verse that follows. A responsibility of constructive care, a responsibility of putting the other person first. In other words, submission is the response of love to love. It's the response of love to love. The distinction that exists within the roles is a distinction of function. It's not a distinction of value. Susan and I have an equal standing and an equal dignity before God by creation. We have an equal standing before God by redemption. But we have been assigned different roles according to the Maker's design. And therefore, it becomes a matter of great significance. The Christian wife is to be able to say, my relationship to my husband is a reflection of my commitment to the Lord Jesus. There may be more than that, but there dare not be less. Now let me end in this way, and our time is gone. If Christianity is to have an impact on society in the present day, like right now, just think about the fact that you as a single person have friends who are husbands and wives. You are an aunt, you are an uncle to children. What is your role there? Well, it's to be supportive of God's ultimate purpose. It's to take your part there in prayer, in encouraging. You have the children, you take them to the pool. The children say this or they say that. You say, no, honey, listen, this is what it means to be. This is what matters. So the role is an important role. Why is it that so many Christian homes are struggling in this area? Well, partly because we've decided that our preferences take precedent over God's plan. Partly, our poor showing is not on account of a dearth of information. Goodness gracious, there's more ink given to this than probably any other aspect of Christian living in the 21st century. So it can't be an absence of material. No, it has to be a lack of application. Well, then it has to be that I'm guilty of hearing it, but not doing it. Perhaps it has to do with the fact that I listen far more to the voices of a godless culture than I listen to the voice of God.
0: 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As Alistair is taking us through Paul's teaching in the book of Colossians, we're learning that when we embrace the Bible's pattern for family life, our homes and our churches should reflect the blessings of Christ's love. 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
2: 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I'm Donna Rush with SoCal's Morning Rush. How often do you pray? for your fellow brothers and sisters in Christ who you know. I love this prayer in the book of Philippians, and this is a Bible verse from Paul, who was writing to the believers in Philippi, and he says in chapter 1, verses 9 and 11, he says, "And this is my prayer, that your love may abound more and more in knowledge and depth of insight, so that you may be able to discern what is best and may be pure and blameless for the day of Christ." Isn't that a beautiful prayer? And he actually wrote that while he was in chains in prison. Yeah. Not the best of circumstances. Yeah. He's still praying for his brothers and sisters in Christ. And so here's how you can pray for your brothers and sisters in Christ based on this verse. Pray for them to overflow with love, to live with integrity, to flourish with fruit. Yes. Isn't that a great way to pray for your fellow brothers and sisters in Christ?
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14: We have been highly indoctrinated on a personal faith and personal salvation. I believe those things, but there are some things God accomplishes through the community that require us to work together, to help one another. We have all these passages in Scripture where it says, encourage one another daily. Recognize that all the parts of the body aren't the same. Some are more honorable and some are less honorable. Some have different strengths. Help one another. We're all parts of the same body. We just blow past all of those and go, no, no, this is pretty much an individual journey. Not really.
13: 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Before we get to today's message, we want to tell you about a helpful book from Pastor Alan. 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That's 855-577-2255. We're so glad you're here to listen. Today's program will complete the message we began yesterday. Here's Pastor Alan with part two of Breakthrough, Immovable Barriers.
14: God makes a series of statements to Joshua. He said, you'll lead these people. And then he tells him some things he's going to have to do. You're going to have to be strong and very courageous. Are you ready for that? Are you ready to have to demonstrate strength and great courage for the purposes of God to break forth in our generation? We want other people to be courageous. We want other people to step up. We've been saying for a long time now, this has to start at our kitchen tables and our holiday tables, and then with the tables where we gather with our peer groups and our friends. Look, until we're willing to tell the truth in those expanding circles, why should you expect somebody else to speak the truth in a broader way? If we hide from the conflict, the disruption, the awkwardness of telling the truth to the people that we're doing life with, why should we imagine someone should go bear the weight of telling the truth in a broader way? Be strong and courageous. Be careful to obey all the law. Don't let this book of the law depart from your mouth. Meditate on it day and night. Do not be terrified. There's a theme. Do not be discouraged. Well, Joshua accepts the assignment. Some of you know the order of march as it unfolds. They cross the Jordan River and God piles up the water in a manner similar to what happened at the Red Sea. They pause for a time of consecration and physical preparation before they begin the conquest. You know, that's an offensive term in liberal theological settings, the time when the Hebrew people move into the land that flows with milk and honey, the promised land. Traditionally, that's been referred to in biblical scholarship as the conquest. Well, in the current era of political correctness, it's inappropriate that the Hebrew people would conquer the land. But it's very clearly the biblical narrative. And there are some, it's almost comical, the gymnastics that scholars will go to try to turn that story around to say that's not what happened at all. But in order for them to occupy their inheritance, they had to displace people. And I don't believe you and I will occupy the fullness of what God has for us until we have the strength and the courage and the determination and the awareness of the promises of God to displace the principalities and powers that occupy those places and intend to diminish, hinder, and restrict the purposes of God. Amen. The breakthroughs that we pray for and the breakthroughs that we seek often come from spiritual victories. We're going to look at it in a moment. The Bible says that we're in a wrestling match, not with persons with bodies, but with principalities and powers and spiritual forces of wickedness in the heavenly places. And in the same way that the former slaves of Egypt had to face an adversary and they felt threatened and intimidated and frightened by the adversary, we're going to face those same adversarial positions. They may look like people or organizations or institutions or challenges, but behind them, I believe the real force is spiritual. So a church without a dependence upon the Spirit of God, without understanding the authority of the name of Jesus or the power of his shed blood, is inept in the face of those spiritual forces of darkness. We have to change. Chapter 5, Joshua's accepted the assignment. They've crossed the Jordan. They've prepared themselves. When Joshua was near Jericho, he looked up and he saw a man. He's gone to scout Jericho. It's the first city when you cross the Jordan River. And he saw a man standing in front of him with a drawn sword in his hand. And Joshua went up to him and asked, "Are you for us or for our enemies?" And he replied, "Neither. But as commander of the army of the Lord, I have now come." And Joshua fell face down to the ground in reverence. And he said, "What message does my Lord have for his servant?" And the commander of the Lord's army replied, "Take off your sandals, for the place where you're standing is holy." And Joshua did so. My opinion, Joshua has an encounter with a pre-incarnate Jesus. But he asks the wrong question. Are you for me or against me? It's all Joshua can think about. There's a battle that's imminent. There's a very heavily fortified city, and he lacks the resources or the technology to defeat it. And so he's doing reconnaissance, and he meets a man with a sword drawn, and he asks the question that I think most of us would ask. I would certainly would have been tempted to ask, "Are you for me or against me?" And he said, "That's not really relevant. You're on holy ground." Now, Joshua, remember his training. He's had decades with Moses. He knows something about holy ground and the presence of the Lord and the tent of meeting and when God speaks to the people. And Joshua puts his face in the dirt. And at that point, I think the victory really has probably, remember what God has promised him multiple times. He said, "I myself will go with you." And now he meets the Lord. If I'm with you, it doesn't matter who's against you. See, the church has lost sight of this. I keep saying to you that our problem is not fundamentally political. It's spiritual. It's not about a majority. It's about the authority of the truth of God. And will we submit ourselves to God's truth? If we will see breakthroughs from God like nothing we've ever experienced in our lives. I'm convinced of that. Chapter 6, Jericho was tightly shut up because of the Israelites. No one went in, and no one went out, and no one came in. The primary means of defense of major population centers at that point in time was to build a wall around them. And the more imposing the wall, the greater the defenses. The modern equivalent would be like an Iron Dome that Israel has. It's a shield but around the people. And Jericho is known for its imposing walls. And they recognize the threat, the plains around Jericho, because it's a great plain when you cross the Jordan River. The plains are filled with the tribes of Israel. They're camping around the city. It's got to be terrifying to the people inside Jericho. And the Israelites are equally stumped because they have no means of breaching the defenses of the city. So the city's locked, nobody's coming in or going out, and the Lord said to Joshua, "I have delivered Jericho into your hands, along with its king and its fighting men." Well, that's good news. A little further explanation would be helpful. We have no means of overcoming them. And so God gives the instructions. I suspect most of you know these. March around the city once with all the armed men. Do this for 6 days. Have 7 priests carry trumpets of ram's horns in the front of the ark. On the 7th day, march around the city 7 times with the priest blowing the trumpets. And when you hear them, sound a long blast on the trumpets. Have all the people give a loud shout. And the wall of the city will collapse and the people will go up and every man straight in. Oh, sure. Makes perfect sense. We've seen lots of victories when people shout and blow trumpets. Now, this is Joshua's first military campaign in Moses' absence. Now, it's true the Jordan River has been stopped and they crossed. And they've had a time of preparation for this. But this is the first military encounter. And the instructions God gives him are get everybody together and we're going to march around town. Once a day. And on the seventh day, we're going to march around seven times. Now, you know, we read that and go, well, that's no problem. Well, I wouldn't want to submit to you. Maybe that's not as easy as it sounds. What do you know about this group of people Joshua was leading? On a scale of compliance, with zero being very compliant and 10 being no way, no how, this group is what, a 12? God finally got so angry at their parents that he said, you could just die in the desert. I'm done with you. And so Joshua gets to go to the people. God didn't announce this to the people. Joshua did. He said, here's our strategy. Tomorrow we're going to march around the city in absolute silence. Maybe day one you could get some percentage of people. Everybody would take a march around, then you'd stop and wait. Morning number two. What are we going to do today, Joshua? We're going to march around the city. I suspect there's still a few people willing to go. By the sixth day, how many think there could have been some, just maybe, perhaps, slight chance a person or two was unhappy with Joshua's leadership? I got blisters. What did we do? Come to take a hike? Let's at least change the path. Until you get to day seven, here's the good news. Today, we're going to march around seven times. Moses picked you? I wasn't there. Who else voted? And at the end of the seventh lap around the city, shout and blow your trumpets. And I promise you there was resistance. It's just impossible that everybody was compliant. In fact, we will know in the next chapters, some weren't compliant and the judgment of God comes for the lack of compliance. But when the people cooperate with Joshua's instructions, the walls of the city fall outward. Illogical. And there's a tremendous victory. It's a breakthrough. A very difficult, if you're leading that initiative, I promise you those first days are very difficult days. God, why couldn't we just walk seven laps on day one and the walls fall? I mean, I know we can talk about psychological warfare and the people are being intimidated. And if you're the one marching, I think that's a tough talking point. God, couldn't you just make the walls collapse today? Did you hear them yesterday when I said we had to walk another day? I don't want to go give them instructions again.
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10: Lessons from Paul is a 90-day devotional. 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Saul of Tarsus, a hero of mine, I got to know him as the Apostle Paul, an unrelenting advocate for Jesus in the face of unyielding persecution. Folks, that sounds like the world we live in. 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

0: 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That's 855-577-2255. Now, let's get back to Pastor Alan to wrap up part two of his message called Breakthrough, Immovable Barriers.
1: In my imagination, there's nothing about this scenario that is simple. So I brought you some breakthrough hacks. First one is pretty, I mean, these aren't complicated. They're pretty obvious, but breakthroughs emerge through obedience. Joshua had to do what the Lord said. The walls didn't collapse because of some violent storm or a tornado. It's not like some circumstance. And Joshua stood up and screamed, God did it. Victory was on the other side of days of obedience. And you'll have to think about that a little bit. Most of us want to bargain with the Lord. You know, I would be more committed to you if you would bring me a breakthrough. I would raise the bar on my compliance with the truth that I know if you would do what I want. We bargain with God in this some form of this fashion, right? God, if you'll do what I want. And the breakthroughs are on the other side of obedience. It's the only way we can learn. So my suggestion is if you're willfully non-compliant, if you know truth that you're not implementing, just quietly say to the Lord, I'm sorry, and begin to choose a path that moves you towards greatest possible compliance. Stop offering excuses. The second breakthrough hack is breakthrough required many expressions of faith. It wasn't just Joshua that had to march. The priest had to march. Armed men had to march. The people had to march. Everybody was given an assignment. We have been highly indoctrinated on a personal faith and personal salvation. I believe those things, but there are some things God accomplishes through the community that require us to work together, to help one another. We have all these passages in scripture where it says, encourage one another daily. Recognize that all the parts of the body aren't the same. Some are more honorable and some are less honorable. Some have different strengths. Help one another. We're all parts of the same body. We just blow past all of those and go, no, no, this is pretty much an individual journey. Not really. We only find maturity together. Everybody marched. The third one is not quite as obvious, but I think it's significant. God told Joshua to tell the people, you be quiet while we walk. 6 days, no words. You ever play the quiet game with your kids in a car? Or how long does that last? Not long. Psalm 46 in verse 10 says, be still and know that I'm God. It's not in your notes, but it is in the book. Be still and know that I'm God. Psalm 46:10, I will be exalted among the nations. I think there are times when God says, you just have to be silent. You want to defend yourself in the face of something that's not true. Or you want to assault your adversary. You know, in the current world, it's about trash talking. It's part of most competition. And I think when we understand that we're in a conflict with spiritual forces and principalities and powers, sometimes we're inclined to be filled with some trash talking. And I think we would gain something if we would learn to be still and know the power of God. Let the expressions of God's power tell the story. The next breakthrough hack to me was breakthrough because there are often unique expressions of God's power. Joshua nor any of the people who had left Egypt, they've seen all the plagues. They've seen the Red Sea parted and the Jordan River stopped up. They've eaten manna every day. They've seen water come out of a rock in the middle of a desert. They've seen a whole nation of people with no sick amongst them. They've seen some supernatural things, but they've never seen the walls on a walled city collapse. So this wasn't something built from their experience. And real breakthroughs, the challenging breakthroughs of our lives, are those places where we're asking God to do something that isn't a part of our portfolio. That's why it's harder to follow the Lord. It's why we're more filled with fear and dread. It's why God says you're going to have to be strong and courageous.

0: Courageous on this. You haven't done this one before. Yeah, but God, couldn't you just do it in a way I've done? You know, when we have a God experience, we like to take that God experience and extrapolate it onto the rest of our lives. This is how God moves. And the challenge in this particular breakthrough is nobody. They've got a portfolio filled with more miracles than any generation in history. But nothing in their experience portfolio suggests what God's about to do. And you and I need breakthroughs we haven't seen before, expressions of His power that are unique. And it isn't going to be the normative pattern. Not all the walls in the Canaanite cities are going to collapse. Some are going to take very pitched battles. Not all the cities are going to be conquered as easily as Jericho. Because God remains at the center of the initiative. It's not a formula for victory. It's a person that brings the victory. And we serve at His pleasure. And finally, I would submit to you from this lesson, and we didn't read it all, but some of you know the rest of the story, that our response to the breakthrough is what truly impacts our future. It's not just what God does, it's our response to that. I can't tell you how many people I have done life with, and God has intervened in their lives with supernatural healings, with miracles, with remarkable things. And they walk through those seasons and step back into their lives and patterns of dishonoring the Lord. It's your response to God on the other side of the breakthrough that truly impacts our future. The breakthrough is not an end in itself. It's a doorway into a different kind of a relationship. Do you remember the next city that the Hebrews faced? It's a little two-letter city. It's called Ai. It's spelled Ai. Joshua, son of Nun, Ai. This is the, come on, stay with me. It was a much smaller city, much less, not nearly as well defended, and the Israelites were defeated. Because some of them had not followed the instructions that Joshua had given them. They had taken the plunder from Jericho. You see, our responses to the breakthroughs matter. It isn't just that I want my way and I'm demanding that God do a miracle. We're saying to the Lord, God, I need to know You in a new way. I need to experience You in a new way. And as I do that, I want to walk with You in a new way. Now we're beginning to assimilate the components that cause God to be engaged in our lives more fully than we've known Him before. I'll close with Ephesians 6. This isn't just some Old Testament Hebrew Bible concept. In Ephesians 6, the language is very similar to what we've been reading about Joshua's commissioning. Be strong in the Lord and in His mighty power. If you're saying that to a group of people, what can you surmise? They're weak in the Lord and don't know much about His mighty power. Be strong in the Lord and in His mighty power. Put on the full armor of God so that you can take your stand against the devil's schemes. Well, I don't want to stand against the... Do you? I want to have a victory parade. I want to have a triumphal entry. The assignment is to take our stand for our struggle. It clearly suggests very directly that we're to engage in a struggle. Well, I don't want to struggle. I want to celebrate. Our struggle is not against flesh and blood. It's not a people problem, but against rulers and authorities and powers of this dark world, against spiritual forces of evil in the heavenly realms. Put on the full armor of God. So that when the day of evil comes, it's coming. It doesn't say if it comes. When the day of evil comes, you may be able to stand your ground. And after you've done everything, after you've done everything you know to do, you stand there. Sounds a lot like Joshua to me. I'm with you. I won't leave you or forsake you. My abiding presence is within you. If I leave, I'll send you another comforter. He'll be with you always. He'll take what's to the Father's and what's mine and make it known to you. He'll remind you of the things you need to know. Wait until you're baptized in the Spirit. You'll be empowered to be witnesses for me in Jerusalem and Judea and Samaria and to the ends of the earth. Be strong in the Lord and in His mighty power. Stand against all the attacks of the evil one.
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3: 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I'm Donna Rush with SoCal's Morning Rush. You know, when you're going through something difficult in life, it's okay to lament. Many of the Psalms are Psalms of lament, like Psalm 88. Some of those words, I am overwhelmed with troubles and my life draws near to death. I am counted among those who go down to the pit. I am like one without strength. Whew, that's rough, right? But just keep going. Keep going, because Psalm 89, it's a psalm of praise so that you can remember to praise God even if you are suffering. Psalm 89, I will sing of the Lord's great love forever with my mouth. I will make your faithfulness known through all generations. I will declare that your love stands firm forever. Amen. Coming up next, it's Secular.
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3: Good morning to you. I'm Donna Rush with SoCal's Morning Rush. 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
13: Yeah. As President Trump heads to China, California elected official admits to being a spy.
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13: Welcome to Seculo. It's Tuesday. It's only Tuesday, May 12th, 2026. Welcome to the show today. It is going to be a packed one. Don't want to miss it. Phone lines are open for you at 1-800-684-3110. This is very interesting timing, to say the least, as even you have, Fox, is there. You got, all the commentators are flying over to China, to Beijing. Bill Hemmer is over there hanging out. And at the same time, here in America, of course, President Trump is headed to China. We'll discuss all the details of what that is, what they're referring to as a summit.
15: Right.
13: High stakes summit.
15: That's right.
13: That we keep hearing about of what's going on in China could be a very big leap in what our relationship is with China. And at the same time, and I only chuckle at this because it just, you couldn't write it better. A mayor of a Southern California city outside of Los Angeles, of Arcadia, of course, it's not a big city, but certainly not a small city as well. It's a major area, has admitted pleading guilty. Again, this is an elected official, a mayor, of being a spy for China. This is coming out of the news this morning, and this is the real deal. This is happening. This isn't our conspiracy theories. This isn't some sort of version. This is by her own admission. Eileen Wang secretly served the interests of the Chinese government. And it gets even deeper than that.
15: That's right. So what we've got on one hand is the president going over for this summit with Xi Jinping, taking over a roster of American CEOs. This is to try and kind of settle some of the economic differences between the two countries. At the same time, you have this plea agreement that came out. This is between the United States of America and Eileen Wang, who was the mayor of Arcadia, California. Before that, she was on the city council there and is pleading guilty to charges of being a foreign agent of the Chinese Communist Party. The PRC was directing her actions going back as far as, at least in the allegations here, 2020, very interesting time, that Eileen Wang was at the direction of the PRC. And you read some of these going back and forth in where she's responding with, like, thank you, leader,
13: right,
15: to the person who's giving her the directions. Like, this wasn't just a, I'll do this. This was in the government, like, even protocol, the way you'd think of a Chinese spy responding to their handler, to push propaganda in the United States. Very interesting time for this elected official also to be doing that during 2020, when maybe China needed some PR in the United States.
13: PR. I mean, this is what it says the agreement states that Wang, and soon this is her who she's working with, received and executed directives from the PRC government officials to post pro-PRC content on the website, and then sometimes sought permission from the Chinese government officials to post content as well. So not only distributing content that was clearly made to be distributed by the PRC, also sought permission to post other content. So again, when you're talking about there's control, I mean, this is happening again, and this is probably one in a million that's happened, not a million, but this is probably a very small example of what the influence is of, you could say, China and other, you know, foreign leaders throughout the world.
16: Right. It's influence campaigns, and it could be people who have even dedicated their life to being the mayor of a city, but at the same time are pushing out and asking for, not just saying, I'm going to put out info about China on my own website, but saying, what can I put out to Chinese officials? And doing so in a way where she immediately pleads guilty. I mean, so she knew once they caught on to this, and it looks like they caught on to this because her partner in the effort had already been arrested and charged and is serving time in prison right now. It's a wild story to read when you first read it, that it's an elected official of the United States of America working with the PRC.
13: Yeah, directly elected official in the United States of America who is being told what to do, what not to do, what to post, and even had to seek permission. We're going to talk about that and a lot more. Give us a call, though. What do you think? Are you shocked by this? I mean, I'll be honest, very few things shock me and surprise me. This is one that's pretty wild. Give me a call, 1-800-684-3110, 1-800-684-3110 to be on the air today. We're also going to talk maybe a little bit about election integrity, because maybe it's
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13: Something we need to be looking a little clip more careful at when these kind of moments happen. 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We'll get into the details of that coming up. And Rick Rinnell will be joining us. Be right back.
17: When we talk about Israel, we're not just talking about a place. We're talking about a people connected to a promise. A promise made by God, one he has never broken. A promise that didn't end in the pages of Scripture, but continues even now. Because God's character doesn't change. What he begins, he sustains. What he promises, he fulfills. What he declares, he remains faithful to across every generation. And that matters today. Because if God's promises could fade over time, what would that mean for any of us? But Scripture tells us they don't. The gifts and the calling of God are irrevocable. So the people of Israel, they matter. And right now, families are running to shelters as sirens sound. Parents are comforting children in the middle of the night. Elderly men and women are waiting for help. Holocaust survivors, those who have already endured so much, are facing fear once again. Many who once knew great suffering now live with uncertainty another day. This isn't just a moment of crisis, it's a moment of response. For Christians, caring for the Jewish people isn't rooted in politics. It's rooted in trust in a God who is faithful to his word. It's rooted in remembering that when God speaks, his promises still stand. And when we align our hearts with his, we don't stay distant. We step in, we pray, we care, we move toward those who are hurting. 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
13: Welcome back to Secular. A lot of you are just joining us right now, and we have to restate what's happening. Obviously, President Trump is on the way to China. They have a big summit that is going to be happening. We're going to break down really what's going to happen in that summit as well, what the intentions are, what we could see, what the positives that could come out of it, maybe some of the negatives too. Rick Rinnell's going to be joining us a little bit later. We'll discuss that. But at the same time, again, just to restate, if you're just tuning in right now, at the same time, this literally happened yesterday. You had a mayor of a Los Angeles area city of Arcadia, California, resign from being the mayor, plead guilty, and admit to being a actor for the PRC. Essentially being a Chinese spy. This is happening again as elected officials in the United States of America. This is the amount of influence. And you may go, it's kind of wild that what you would consider to be not a huge city. I mean, it is in a big market. Yeah. It's at a very large market, but you're talking about a city of 56,000 people. It's not nothing, but it's certainly not, you know, a major metropolitan area. It is in a major metropolitan area, but they decided, you know, we're going to have influence in these kind of places to keep the campaign. It does beg the question of how much is this happening throughout the country. We know that it has happened before with the police stations and all of those things that we revealed over the last few years. But again, when we say it was working directly with them, we know from at least the smallest of instances was being told what to post on social media, what was being posted on their website that promoted, you know, propaganda from the Chinese government. And then on top of that, was actually seeking permission on what they could and couldn't post.
15: Yeah, and I think that's what's kind of shocking here as well, is when you think sometimes some of these charges where it's like, oh, you were acting as a foreign agent.
13: Yeah.
15: You understand, like, people get financial benefit and maybe aren't doing the rules. This one, when you really look at it and you're like, this was an elected official, was having to ask permission from their handlers of what they could and couldn't publish. And then when trying to show their work, like, look, this got so much interaction spreading this propaganda and says, thank you, leader, like actually taking that direction from a foreign government. That is what's so shocking here. But you have to put this in context because we've been talking about this threat for a long time. You mentioned the police stations. We know that Eric Swalwell notoriously had those issues where a Chinese spy was within his own office. You think about Dianne Feinstein, California senator, who had a longtime spy that was her driver. The infiltration from the CCP in the United States cannot be understated. We know that Mike Pompeo, who will be joining us later in the week, he, when he was Secretary of State, had to shut down the consulate in Houston because it was just a spy operation for the government. This is deep within the United States right now. It's something the Trump administration's been fighting for a long time.
16: And it's this interesting fine line in Washington, D.C., and in government as well, because you can register as a foreign agent.
13: Right.
16: I mean, you usually wouldn't, you wouldn't be elected mayor of a town, yeah, and you would be obviously highly regulated.
13: Yeah, more like a lobbyist for them.
16: And there are people that do this in a legal way in Washington.
13: Yes, of course.
16: And so really that's
13: as we do in other countries.
16: That's probably the highest charge she's under, it looks like right now, is the easiest one to get her on, certainly, and as well as her partner. So what you have to then look at is, and I think what would be the next level is, was there payment involved? Or is it really just doing this as because you're pro-China?
13: Yeah.
16: I mean, because usually people are getting in trouble with this, and if they were doing a website like this, it would be because of there'd be financial plus you'd be acting as a foreign agent. Usually you would not be considered acting as a foreign agent for free.
15: Well, and once again, when you read what's in this, the factual basis, because this is a plea agreement at this point, she won't go to trial. She's admitting to guilt with the government. It shows how much information the U.S. government actually had on her. But this is that it's a violation of 18 U.S.C. 951, agents of a foreign government, which says, for the purposes of this section, the term agent of a foreign government means an individual who agrees to operate within the United States subject to the direction or control of a foreign government or official, except, and then there's some exclusions as well. And that goes to the people that are consular people, diplomatic officials. They aren't considered a violation of this, obviously. But what this does carry with it, that she has pled guilty to, now it'll be up to a judge. She doesn't have to get convicted by a jury.
13: Saying I did it.
15: It is up to 10 years in prison, $250,000 fine, and 3 years of supervised release. So a long portion of, now there's some people that are saying it's not going far enough if you're spying for the Chinese.
13: Or you may be saying that this person's also not going to serve that long, you know,
15: right,
13: especially
15: we'll
13: in Los Angeles County or whatever it may be.
15: Judge ends up sentencing this individual too, but it's quite shocking when you start to think of that with the context that the president is headed over to China right now for this summer.
13: And let's pivot to that, because I think this is an important thing that's happening. Because look, I am not blind to the fact that our relationship with China, though it is hostile at times, if you'd say, I don't even know if hostile is the right word, it certainly is conflicted.
15: Right.
13: Is necessary. We have to have a relationship with China at this point. Like, we can't just cut off China. Like, people want to say that. It's certainly not the way we have set up our society. You may not like it, but it's not like if we got rid of Chinese manufacturing, if we got rid of those things right now, we're not ready for that in America. Let's just not pretend that we are. We could get better at it, certainly, but we're not there right now. So a relationship with China, and then this specific summit is really going to talk about also the influence of AI and who's going to be kind of the leader in this moment. And I think that's very important when you have really the two big superpowers of the world, when you have US and China, that have the tech centers, that this could become a conflict, or it could be a really big step forward towards some kind of ongoing partnership.
16: Think about the different, yes, we're the two superpowers, but think about the different in kind of personalities and way of life with where AI could go in China quickly, and the difference between the United States. Whereas here, citizens and we publicly, freely, even our own government officials raise concerns about AI.
13: Right.
16: In China, you've got a society that you're not raising concerns.
13: Human life, very different.
16: A lot easier to test these systems on people when you are not going to be subject to any kind of legal action if it goes wrong. So you can go, you can kind of push further, and there's not going to be any kind of retribution for, you know, government actors or the corporate kind of, I say companies, but usually controlled by the government there or significant interest there. And so I think that making a path forward that makes sense for both is very important. But like we said, we don't have the manufacturer to compete with China. In fact, Chinese goods now are the higher end of imported goods to the United States. So a lot of the stuff you see is not necessarily made in China anymore. It's made in other places because the Chinese goods are on the more expensive side.
15: Well, and Jordan, I think to the, that point as well, we've had Senator Hagerty on this broadcast many times. We've reached out to his office, see if we can have him on soon about this summit, because this is such an important topic. The United States relationship with China is necessary, but it is a difficult one. What we saw for so long was members of the left in the United States that were not as hard on China as we would have preferred. And what do you see? You see how much they were able to infiltrate and put their influence here. President Trump, during his first term, was tough on China and then immediately returned to office and went back to being tough on China. The trade issue, where people say it will tank the world economy if you are tough on China, proved to be wrong. It did not tank the world economy. What they are going to talk about, though, is the trade relationship. Those mining issues, the rare earth minerals that lead to both batteries and chips and all of these things that our economy is so reliant on now, this is all a part of it. But you also have to think the energy aspect as well. The war in Iran. These are issues that will be discussed between the leaders while they are there as well. This was originally supposed to happen a few months ago, but got pushed back because of the war in Iran. President Trump, I believe, was about a week into the war, was actually scheduled to be going on this trip. They pushed it back to now. And so we'll see what impact does that have because of China's relationship with Iran. The oil that they receive from the Middle East, China, a lot of that is Iranian oil. All of these things factor in, but it goes to show that the Chinese government is not just who you're dealing with on the face. They also have all these influence operations, and we've got some interesting calls. We want to hear from you as well, 1-800-684-3110, as we talk more about this going forward.
13: Yeah, I mean, big momentum going forward into this big summit in China. I think it's good President Trump is going to be there, has at least a working relationship with the head in China, with the, really all of the, it seems like they have a good relationship with this government, or the best relationship you can kind of have, considering the circumstances that we are currently in. Phone lines are open for you at 1-800-684-3110, 1-800-684-3110. I see a lot of comments, a lot of thoughts coming in. Do you have those comments? Well, someone said, you know, they, since the tariffs, prices have gone up, and may do my best to not buy Chinese products, makes it a lot easier, but make the effort. With that being said, I would love to hear from you. If you have those kind of comments, bring them up on air, 1-800-684-3110, 1-800-684-3110. Will, in the next segment, we are going to pivot a little bit also and talk a little more domestically what's going on.
15: That's right. There's some big news out of that redistricting story. They've officially filed at the Supreme Court, but we've got some action coming up on that as well we want to talk about in the next segment, so stick around for that.
13: Yeah, if you have a comment about that as well. But look, right now, we also have a brand new petition I want you to sign. Go to aclj.org/sign and join the fight. It's really about election integrity. It talks about what's going on also in the United States Supreme Court. This Thursday, we are filing. You need to be a part of it as well. If you want to learn all about it, just go to aclj.org/sign. And we'll be back in just a moment with your calls, comments, and more on Seculo.
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13: Welcome back to Seculo. Phone lines, like I said, are open at 1-800-684-31. Did you think, Will, I'd be able to know that phone number
15: sometimes you get ahead of yourself.
13: I know. I was just too excited.
15: Saying the right numbers just before they were supposed to be set.
13: Yeah. It's the worst way to play the lottery.
15: Right. You know, I had all the right numbers just in the wrong order.
13: Yeah. All right. We got some calls coming in about this relationship we have with China. I think let's take one of those, and then we're going to move on and talk a little bit about what's going on even in the update in Virginia with all the redistricting, because I know you have some questions or comments related to that. I just want to start with, let's go to Daniel. Yeah, Daniel, Washington, D.C. Go ahead.
20: Hi, thank you for taking my call. I'm just concerned about this incident in California where we have a foreign Chinese person as a mayor. Let's say that we have congressmen who are from the Minnesota who obviously hate America, and I think that we should have people whose elected officials should be born in this country, or at least be in this country since they're 5 years old, to learn to love this country.
15: Well, Daniel, I'm going to hop in. So, one, that would take constitutional amendments to put more restrictions on who can be elected as a representative or as a senator, because that's where those definitions come from. The president of the United States actually has a more strict requirement on being born in the United States.
13: Is there a reason we have that still for the president of the United States, but not for all? I mean, I don't necessarily know in 2026 where I land on any of that issue to begin with, but it is interesting that we've decided that, you know, to be the highest of elected official, there is certainly a higher standard, but that higher standard involves something that we don't even put on the rest of our elected officials. Now, to me, it's more you can move to a city, you can learn a culture. There's a lot of different things that can happen when you're dealing with smaller populations.
15: Well, as well as the executive branch itself is the president. The president is his own branch of government, as we've talked about on this broadcast before. When you are a member of Congress, you are one of a multitude, depending on, I mean, that number can go up for the House of Representatives or be shifted around depending on different factors. But I think when you look at that, it would take a constitutional amendment, and try getting that constitutional amendment passed in this day and age.
16: Like you said, don't think it would happen. Where people would actually come down. I think you could make cases for both ways at this point in history.
13: I'm not taking a side on that as much as going, I think it's interesting that we still do have that, to his point, we have that requirement for president, but it doesn't trickle down.
15: Well, and that's from the beginning. That was the founders, and there's a lot of in-depth analysis that I don't know that we have time for to get on.
13: Get in it, Will.
15: This broadcast. Normally you get on to me when I try to go too deep on things like that. But I think the other point he was making said, what if this was a senator or a congressman? You think that is the goal to some degree of the CCP.
13: And not to be a conspiracy theorist, but who's to say it's not?
15: Well, once again, we know that in Eric Swalwell's office, it was very close and was influencing the congressman. We know in Dianne Feinstein's office was at least overhearing and using information because it was her driver. You also think in Minnesota, to a state he brought up, it may not have to be someone that wasn't born here that could be influenced by that foreign government. We think of the current sitting governor of Minnesota, who spoke so highly and had so many trips to where? China. And that was actually a big issue when he was on the ticket for vice president of the United States. He was born here. But one of the big questions is, how much influence does China have over you? Because he even was saying things like, they're not the enemy. Right. Don't worry about them.
16: We've talked about, there's been a crackdown, certainly in the first Trump administration. And I know that's continued under the second Trump administration, but with a kind of this bizarre bind in between, there was this crackdown on, you know, the Chinese influence just in our higher education. The amount of influence at our universities, the fact
15: Confucius
16: that they were,
15: Institute,
16: yeah,
15: right.
16: Not just sending in students, but also sending in significant amount of resources so that these schools would be almost
0: creating their own propaganda, pro-Chinese propaganda to begin with, without even having to do it in some kind of covert way, like we talked about this with this former mayor in California. I think, you know, they were much further along in their influence campaigns. What we see is that they had multiple ways of doing it. They had the covert ways. They have the very public ways. Give money to the universities for research, and they won't blame the virus spread on you. And that's what happened. We saw the influence of that even in our own CDC. Our officials would go over to Wuhan, not even be allowed to go to the places they wanted to see, and they'd still come out saying, no problem there.
15: Exactly. And once again, you talk about how much even their funding of their research, the trips that they would go on, and all of these things is that the government of China is very powerful, and they know how to use their influence. Not that the United States doesn't do that as well.
13: Sure, we are just as much doing it.
15: But once again, this is our country we're talking about. And these things don't just happen overnight. These are decades of influence to get to where they are, to get people that are elected officials. You think of spy shows or movies or things that where people are living a different life. That is legitimately what is going on in this country. It sounds fantastical in that, it'd be a script, but that's what we're looking at.
13: It's happening all
15: here.
13: Over the world,
15: right?
13: For every country. Let's go take another call. Let's go to Anthony in Pennsylvania on line two. We'll move into the redistricting one in the next segments. Let's go to Anthony in Pennsylvania.
21: Yeah, you went off asking if we were surprised. Well, no, I wasn't surprised at all by a Chinese spy being arrested. But I am worried, as you mentioned, the universities, because that's been an issue for at least 25 years. So I wonder how many more Chinese spies are in government offices, are working in corporations, are teaching in universities. I think it's a very serious problem.
15: Well, and to that point as well, how many people have been influenced by the Chinese government that don't even know it, right? That because of the way that it's laid out.
0: Doing some research program for a professor, the professor knows the grant's coming from China, and so they're obviously being influenced, and putting out that their own influence, have to be careful about what they say, can't make it anti-China, all that kind of language. And at the same time, you could be a student there working on the research and not even make that connection yet. But what I think we do know is that it probably is widespread. It's not that you're going to always see these brought to light in such a fantastical way that someone who is actually the mayor of a town, a city, you know, not too far outside of Los Angeles. But at the same time, the influence campaign, they haven't really been trying to hide. You're not hiding that at the universities. This is not something that's secret. You just go see it. And so we've talked about those student visas from China being curtailed, and they have been. But we've also talked about the foreign financial influence to the universities. You know, I know this just as an attorney, as someone who also with offices around the world. It's much easier to move money through institutions like nonprofit universities and organizations internationally through a banking system than it is corporately or in a normal business that would be highly taxed or highly
15: regulated.
0: Right. The interesting part is that if you were trying to get this kind of money into China, no way. They would not ever allow what we allow to happen freely, not behind closed doors, not secret, technically not illegal what they're doing. In this case it was, but I'm talking about what they're doing, the university funding. They would not let us do that kind of funding there.
13: We're going to dive a little bit deeper into that, as well as the summit that's happening in China. Rick Rennell is going to be joining us. And of course, I want to hear from you at 1-800-684-3110. 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
3: 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You can hear the entire hour of this program starting at 6 o'clock tonight right here on KKLA. I'm Donna Rush with SoCal's Morning Rush. Well, yeah, you've heard it right here. Arcadia's mayor, Eileen Wang, charged yesterday with acting as an illegal agent of China. and she agreed to plead guilty. So that could be the topic today or something else today on the Pastor Scott Show from 3 to 5 p.m. But you will want to be sure to join him today from 3 to 5 p.m. because whatever topics he talk about, they always are very interesting. He takes a look at those things from a Christian perspective, and you always have the opportunity to call in and express your opinions and comments and ask questions about those things. 3 to 5 p.m. today during the Pastor Scott Show. Well, we've got some pretty amazing weather today, really for the most of the rest of the week. Quite a bit of a change from yesterday, although I enjoyed the heat yesterday because my dear friend Michelle invited me over to enjoy her pool. And I said, yes, ma'am, I will be there. And I was, and we had a wonderful time floating in that pool during those 90-plus degree temperatures. But today, we've dropped about 10 degrees or so overall. So it is going to be a nice sunny day in LA and OC metro areas with highs right around the mid-70s today. In the valleys in the IE, sunny and mid-80s. Out of the beaches, we had some of that morning fog still clearing out in some areas. We will have full-on sunshine this afternoon. Temperatures will hit around 70 degrees today. Nice surf today, too, if you want to surf. Surface around that 2 to 4 feet today. Well, coming up next, it's In Touch with Dr. Charles Stanley.
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2: What do you have to anchor your soul when you don't have the truth? What do you have to anchor you in times of difficulty and hardship and pain when you don't have the truth that God is with you? What do you have to anchor you when you are trying to make a decision and you don't know which way to go? And everything in your life hinges on that decision. It is the truth of Almighty God. I will guide you with my eye. I will teach you the way which you should go. It is truth that protects us.
22: 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But fast answers and good information aren't necessarily the same thing. 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
2: Where does truth fit in your personal list of essential character qualities? Do you just take it for granted, for example, that you're a truthful person? You take it for granted that everything you say is truthful? Or is truth an issue with you? Well, the Bible has a lot to say about truth. For example, in the New Testament, 98 times that the Bible speaks of truth in the New Testament, in the Old Testament about 99 times. And what I want you to see in this message entitled, Building Truth into Your Life, I want us to go all the way back to begin with to the book of Exodus. Because you'll discover something here. Not only is that one of the first times that truth is mentioned, but there is a characteristic given that I think every single person in political office should have to adhere to, and that all of us in positions to influence other people should adhere to. And the truth is everybody. So I want you to go back, if you will, to the 18th chapter of the book of Exodus. And let me give you a little idea of what's happening. And here, Moses has led the people of Israel out of Egyptian bondage, and now he is in the process of governing them. And so his father-in-law said to him, he said, this is not good. This is not working. And the 18th chapter of Exodus, beginning in verse 17, listen to what he says. Moses' father-in-law said to him, the thing that you're doing is not good. That is, he was just trying to do it all. You surely will wear out both yourself and these people who are with you, for the task is too heavy for you. You cannot do it alone. Now listen to me. I will give you counsel and God will be with you. You be the people's representative before God. You bring the disputes to God. Then teach them the statutes and the laws and make known to them the way in which they are to walk and the work they are to do. Now watch this next verse. Furthermore, you shall select out of the people able men who fear God, men of truth, those who hate dishonest gain. Would you not agree? These are the kind of leaders our nation ought to have. Men who fear God, men of truth, and men who hate dishonest gain. Truth is very, very essential. It is a primary, essential characteristic that should be found in every single person, and especially in leaders, I would say. Well, you can look through the scriptures, for example, and you'll remember in Proverbs chapter 3 and this third verse, he says, "Do not let kindness and truth leave you. Bind them about your neck. Write them on the tablet of your heart." Kindness and truth. Why would he put those two together? For the simple reason, they're very essential in a person's character, who they are, how they respond, how they relate to other people. Remember, Jesus said, "I am the way and the truth." All truth is to be found in him. He said, for example, speaking of the Holy Spirit, the Spirit is the Spirit of truth. And you remember what Pilate asked Jesus before the trial? Pilate said to Jesus, "What is truth?" And I believe Pilate meant exactly what he said. He had no earthly idea in that corrupt society of Rome what truth was really all about. But it was all about corruption and power and all the things that were going on around them at that particular time. For example, in Galatians, the Apostle Paul had written a letter to the Galatians, and one of the things that he was having to deal with was the fact, he said, "Now that I have written you this letter," he said, "you hate me because I tell you the truth." And I wonder how many pastors could say that. They tell the truth, and oftentimes people don't like the truth because the truth hurts. It cultivates, it digs up, it reveals. And so when you come to this passage here in Ephesians, that I want you to turn to, if you'll turn to this fourth chapter of Ephesians, and look at this one simple command that the Apostle Paul gives. But I want us to start with the 17th verse, because he's describing, in beginning in this 17th verse, the lifestyle that people are living and so forth. And so he says, in beginning in verse 17 of chapter 4, "So this I say and affirm together with the Lord, that you walk no longer," that is, stop walking just as the unbelievers, that's what he calls Gentiles, "unbelievers also walk in the futility of their mind, being darkened in their understanding, excluded from the life of God because of the ignorance that's in them, because of the hardness of their hearts. And they, having become callous, have given themselves over to sensuality for the practice of every kind of impurity and greediness. But you did not learn Christ in this way. If indeed you have heard him and have been taught in him, just as truth is in whom? In Jesus. That in reference to your former manner of life, you lay aside the old life," that is, walk away from that, "which is being corrupted in accordance with the lust of deceit, and that you be renewed in the spirit of your mind." Look at this next verse. "And put on the new self, which in the likeness of God has been created in righteousness and holiness of the truth. Therefore, laying aside falsehood, speak truth, each one of you, with his neighbor, for we are members of one another." Truth is what corresponds to what actually is, what as things really are. Truth isn't what I feel like it is. Truth isn't what I want it to be. Truth is what corresponds to what absolutely is reality. When we build truth into our life, it's for our protection. For example, you do not want a pastor who does not tell you the truth. Now, you can't say that about everybody, because there are some people who deliberately, willfully go to a church where they know that it's okay to drink, they don't expect you to tithe, you can do this and you can do that. In other words, and especially since they will tell you that all the Bible's not true. And a lot of it is left to personal interpretation, and therefore that gives you a lot of freedom. Is that the kind of church you want? In other words, do you want a church where truth is not absolutely essential? If you want to go to a church where truth is not the bottom line and where the Bible is not the ultimate expression of divine truth, then what you're saying is, I don't really want to know the truth. I want to know the things that I agree with, but I want some room. In other words, I want some liberty that I can do some things that nobody's going to bring it to my attention. That's deadly. Truth is part of our protection. If I know the truth, I can protect myself from error and missing out on things that God very evident has given us in His Word. And so people deny the truth. They resist the truth. They don't want the truth. And when you don't have truth, let me ask you, what do you have to anchor your soul when you don't have the truth? What do you have to anchor you in times of difficulty and hardship and pain when you don't have the truth that God is with you? What do you have to anchor you when you are trying to make a decision and you don't know which way to go? And everything in your life hinges on that decision. It is the truth of Almighty God. I will guide you with my eye. I will teach you in the way of which you should go. It is truth that protects us. A second thing it does, not only protect us, but it provides something for us. It provides, listen to this, guidance to know what to do. That is, if I know the truth, I will know what to do in a given situation. Secondly, I will have wisdom to know the best way to go, because truth will show me the best way to go in whatever that situation may be. Thirdly, truth strengthens us, enables us, because we have a solid, firm foundation. You see, it's a foundational part of our very being, truth is. Then, of course, truth gives us the courage to do whatever we need to do. It motivates us. And this is why, when you and I believe that Jesus Christ is the Son of God and He's the only way of salvation, it gives us courage to state that clearly to people, whether they like it or not, whether they accept it or not. It's not the issue. We're being truthful. And many Christians today compromise what they believe for fear of rejection. So you have to make a decision in life. Do I want to please God or other people? Listen, once you settle that issue, then it's over. If people like you, fine. If they don't like you, That's not your issue, it's their issue. And so it's a protection. To be truthful is to be protected. And when you say, I'm committed to the truth of the gospel, whatever that means, you'll make enemies from some people, and you'll make people who love you forever because you told them the truth. Then, not only that, it's a comfort. It produces a comfort in us to lift us in situations. Well, I know this is the truth, and I have done exactly what God said. Now, Lord, I'm going to leave all the consequences to you because this is what you said I am to do. And then, of course, I think it produces a faith in us to act on the truth that we need. That is, if we're truthful persons, there's a sense of faith in God that He is going to do what? He's going to sustain you in living, walking, and speaking the truth. Truth is very, very, very important. Now, that all being true, how do you build truth into your life? Well, first of all, you have to recognize truthfulness as a foundational life principle. That's how important it is, foundational life principle. That's the bottom line of building truth into your life. Secondly, we evaluate the results of past failures of truthfulness and say, all right, I didn't tell the truth here, I didn't tell the truth there, here's what happened. And you look at the consequences and you recognize the consequence was not worth it. In other words, telling the truth is far more important. Thirdly, you accept the Bible as the ultimate guidebook to practicing truth. There's got to be some ultimate guide. What's the ultimate guide? Average person would say, my opinion is as good as your opinion. And so why do you think you know more than I do? In other words, you have the privilege to think that the way you want to think. And I can think, but don't try to pull me into your mold. And so people want to jockey it around, for example. And the truth is there has to be some ultimate, final principle of truth. And that truth is found in the Word of God. None of us are perfect. We'll make mistakes. And sometimes we may say things that we think are absolutely the truth that we discover are not. Or you may make decisions based on what you thought was the truth. Now, when you genuinely, with all of your heart, as best you know the will of God, watch this carefully. You make a decision based on the truth that you knew. And you make a wrong decision. You say, what's God going to do about that? Romans 8:28. And that is, He works all things together for those who love Him, to those who call according to His purpose. That is, God knows we're going to make mistakes. He knows we're going to make decisions based on things that we thought, that we were taught, maybe, whatever it might be. And I wonder how many of you, for example, have changed what you believe about your relationship to God over a period of time. And I can remember growing up that my view of God was he was a very judgmental God, and that he was a God of judgment primarily. Well, it took me time to grow out of that, because that's where I grew up, and that's what I heard all those early years. And so I'm sure that I would, if you'd asked me about God, about something, I'd have said, God, I'd have been very, very overemphasizing that part. So we make corrections in life. We learn. That's not what we're talking about. We're talking about deliberate, willful denial of the truth. And so what happens? Well, the way you build truth into your life is practice telling it and watch the consequences. Practice telling it and be careful to watch the consequences.

don't tell the truth about something because they think, oh, if I tell her that, she'd never marry me. Or if I told him that, he wouldn't want me. You know what? It just may be the fact that you told him what you had to go through early in life would be one reason he'd love you that much more. There's something about truth that just covers a lot of stuff in life. And people are more often more willing to accept truth than to find out later and then learn to be distrustful all the days of their life. Then ask God to give you an ever-increasing desire for truthfulness. Lord, just show me how to be truthful in every area. When I hesitate, God, bring it to my attention that I can trust you with truth, whatever's going on. Identify any area of weakness which pops up the most often, and find the scripture that relates to that and begin to quote that verse of scripture in your heart. There's something about that. That's the cleansing power of the Word of God, the truthfulness of God. Then, of course, fill your mind with the Word of God, sowing your mind with the truth of God's Word. And what happens is it strengthens you, it encourages you, it gives you the courage to tell the truth. And you'll find yourself becoming more truthful, more honest, when the Word of God is more powerful in your life. And then, of course, purpose in your heart to be a person whose words are true, making you trustworthy, reliable, and believable. Isn't that what you want to be? Don't you want to be trustworthy, reliable, and believable? And a person, for example, they want to be your friend. They can trust you to tell them the truth. I have friends who will tell me the truth. Listen, if you have a true friend, they're going to tell you the truth. They may get you by yourself and tell you the truth. They may get you on your knees and tell you the truth. They may say, let's go to lunch or something I need to share with you. But truth is the bottom line. Now, let me ask you this question. Do you know the truth about eternal life? You say, yeah, I've been to church and I've heard all that. Are you sure you've heard the truth? I'm not sure you have. So let me just tell you what the truth is. Here's the truth about eternal life. The truth about eternal life is this. God recognizes the sinful condition of mankind, which has separated him from all of mankind. His love for you caused him to send Jesus Christ to this earth to reveal to us who God is and what he's like, and then to go to the cross, lay down his life on the cross, shed his blood, which paid your sin debt in full. And only by his paying your sin debt in full can your sins be forgiven. You can't ever be good enough. How good would you have to be? Can't ever do anything long enough, give enough, be good enough. It's what he did for you. And the moment you're willing to ask him to forgive you of your sins based on what he did, he is willing to forgive you. That is the truth. He says if we confess our sins, he's faithful and just to forgive us our sins and to cleanse us from all unrighteousness. Believe on the Lord Jesus Christ. That is who he is and what he's done. And you will be saved, forgiven of your sins. Name written in the Lamb's Book of Life, sealed by the Holy Spirit of God. That's the truth. When somebody says, well, if you just be good, God will take care of you. That's not the truth. What you have to ask is this. Do I want to know the truth? And when I've heard the truth, am I willing to abide by the truth? My responsibility is to tell you the truth. Your responsibility is to respond wisely. And that's what I trust that you'll do. That you'll receive Jesus Christ as your personal Savior. That's what the Bible says. That's what I'm saying to you. And it doesn't make any difference what anybody else tells you about, well, God loves you and he's not going to do this. And he's, what's the truth? Not what you feel like the truth is, not what you'd like it to be, but what is it? Straight from God's Word. For God so loved the world that he gave his only begotten Son, that whosoever believes in him, that's a belief that results in surrender to him, will have eternal life and will not perish. There is no other way to get to heaven except through the person of Jesus Christ. You'll hear a thousand different views, but that is the biblical view. That's the true view because it is God's view wrapped up in the Son of God himself. If you're wise, you'll take advantage of that opportunity of trusting him. And that's my prayer for you.

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0: 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The Holy Spirit always points us to Jesus. Here's a moment with Charles Stanley.
3: The Holy Spirit came in order to indwell the believer, in order that the Holy Spirit may live through you and me the life of Christ. Now, as God was in Christ, expressing his true nature through the person of Jesus Christ, now Jesus Christ is living in the believer, expressing his life through us. It does not mean that we are Christ or that we're equal to him. But in these finite physical bodies of ours, these marred images of God, very marred, there is enough of the Lord Jesus Christ. And the truth when I say enough is, we have all of Christ. That is, when you received him as your personal Savior, you got him all. You don't get some of Jesus at the age of 12 and some at the age of 20 and some at the age of 60. When you receive the Lord Jesus Christ as your Savior, you have the whole person. Now, as we understand by submission to Jesus Christ as the indwelling Lord of our life, as we understand who he is and submit to him, to the degree to which you and I submit to the Lord Jesus Christ, to that degree is he able to express through our countenance and our actions and our behavior and our characteristics and our character the very likeness of the Father. That's why the Holy Spirit came, in order to live within us and to exhibit through us the person of the Son. The Bible says the Holy Spirit always points to Jesus. He's always glorifying him.
0: To receive Jesus Christ as your Savior, confess your sin to him and ask him to forgive you. 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
6: 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Amen. 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
19: How is your situational awareness? 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You say, well, Pastor, that's a stupid question. I know what's happening around me. 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
20: 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You know, whether we're merging onto the highway, walking into a room full of people, or just going about our daily life, it's important to stay alert to the activity around us. And today on Pathway to Victory, Dr. Robert Jeffress teaches that in the same way, awareness to danger is vital to thriving in our walk with God. But first, let's take a moment to hear some important ministry updates.
8: Thanks, David, and welcome again to Pathway to Victory. This week, I've introduced our next series to the airwaves. 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I've written a best-selling book to help you, and I'd be pleased to send a hardback copy to your home when you give a generous gift to support the ministry of Pathway to Victory. It's called Courageous, 10 Strategies for Thriving in a Hostile World. We are living in a moment when boldness is not optional. 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Okay, right now let's focus our attention on God's Word as we gain confidence from the wellspring of truth. I've titled today's message, Survival Tip Number 2, Gain Situational Awareness.
12: In the early hours of June the 30th, 2013, 43-year-old Eric Marsh, superintendent of the Granite Mountain Hotshots, emerged from his sleeping bag at Prescott, Arizona's Fire Station Number 7. He brewed a pot of coffee, which he drank black. There's no milk or sugar on the fire line, so why get used to any other kind, he would often say. Carrying his steaming mug, Marsh walked into the ready room where his tight-knit team of wildland firefighters met every morning. Tacked on the wall behind him was a poster that featured devastating pictures of wildfire fatalities in which skilled firefighters had been caught off guard while battling small wildfires that escalated unexpectedly. In ominously large letters, the poster asked, "How is your situational awareness today?" By 5:15, most of the crew had gathered in the ready room. "We've got an assignment to Yarnell," Eric Marsh said. "It's 300 acres and burning on the ridgetop in thick chaparral. It's going to be hot, real hot." By 5:40, Marsh and his crew of 19 firefighters, his kids as he referred to them, loaded their two fire trucks and headed toward the small town of Yarnell, about an hour south of Prescott. Once on the fire line, Marsh set his team to work while he scouted out the fire. Noticing a shift in the weather, he sent one of his firefighters back down the mountain to serve as a lookout in case the fire pivoted. It did. The fire break his men had been cutting was suddenly compromised, so they had to retreat. The radio crackled, asking if the Granite Mountain hotshots were okay. They were. They had reached the Black, an island of ash that the fire had left the day before. The brush had already been incinerated, robbing the fire of fuel, making it the safest possible place they could be. Then the fire pivoted again and raced downhill toward Yarnell, threatening homes and ranches. Eric Marsh decided to leave the safety of the Black in hopes of saving some of the homes. He couldn't have imagined that by heading for town, he was leading his crew toward a series of increasingly compromised circumstances, each one more desperate than the last, a reporter later wrote. As the firefighters hiked down the mountain, the raging wildfire became obscured by a ridgeline. Without eyes on the fire, Marsh had a decision to make. Bail off to his ride and head for the safety of the desert floor 2,000 feet below,
19: or continue toward Yarnell in hopes of saving homes. He decided to continue toward Yarnell. Descending an additional 500 feet through thick chaparral, Marsh and his team found themselves in a basin walled in on three sides by granite boulders. This was an extremely dangerous place because it offered no means of escape. Just then the worst happened. They heard the roar of flames that had been obscured by the ridgeline. Through the smoke, Marsh saw the fire ripping up the hill toward them. They were trapped. Eric Marsh and 18 of the firefighters with him died in that basin, the most wildland firefighters ever killed in a single incident. Their bodies were found under fire shelters, small aluminum tents meant to protect firefighters from extreme heat, but not from direct flames. The fire had burned over them so quickly and with such intensity that the massive granite walls of the basin cracked like eggshells. After the fire, Marty Cole, a friend of Eric Marsh and the safety officer on duty, stood among the charred bodies of the Granite Mountain hotshots. What were they doing here, he wondered. Eric was too good of a wildland firefighter to have led his men into this situation. But he did. You and I will probably never face fiery inferno of a wildland brush fire of 300 acres coming toward us like Eric Marsh and his men did that day. But nevertheless, you and I are surrounded, it seems like, on every side by fires that are racing toward us, threatening to destroy us. From one direction, we have the fires of culture racing toward us that threaten to consume everything we hold valuable and dear in our faith. From another direction, we have the fire of Satan's test and temptations in our life. The Bible says we have an adversary, the devil, who prowls about like a roaring lion seeking someone to devour. And then in another direction, we face challenging circumstances in our family, in our work, in the world in which we live. And if that were not enough, from another direction come the attacks from our very own sin nature that wages war against us and wants to pull us away from God. We are in many ways in a situation where there seems to be no escape. How can we ever survive those kinds of ordeals? Well, in our series titled Courageous, we're looking at 10 survival tips, if you will, to not just survive, but thrive in the hostile environment in which we live right now. And last time we began looking at the first of those survival tips. Remember what it is? Don't panic. Every first responder knows that if you're in a threatening situation, you cannot panic. You've got to gain control of your emotions. As God told Joshua in Joshua 1, be strong and courageous. The second tip is the one that we're going to look at today to survive and thrive in threatening situations, and that is gain situational awareness. The question that hung over Eric Marsh's shoulder in that ready room every day is a haunting question. How is your situational awareness? And that's not only a question for first responders. It's a question that all of us need to ask. How aware are you of the testing situations you find yourself in? How aware are you of what is really happening around you? You say, well, Pastor, that's a stupid question. I know what's happening around me. Do you? Do you really understand the situation you're in? You know, the single greatest enemy of situational awareness is denial, and we all engage in it. When we substitute what we wish were happening for what is actually happening. I saw a good illustration of that a couple of years ago. I got a call to come down to the news studio immediately to comment on a breaking news story. You may remember it. A gunman had positioned himself in a hotel room in Las Vegas, Nevada, and he began opening fire on concert goers below him. And it was interesting, those who were attending the concert, they heard the gunfire, but they assumed it was fireworks going off. Even though there was no sign of fireworks in the sky, even though people were dropping around them, hit by gunfire, they substituted what they wish was happening instead of what was actually happening. And by the way, before you're critical of them, realize we all have a tendency to do that, to practice denial of what is really happening. For example, we read about the rise of online harassment and cyberbullying among adolescents, and we say, oh, well, that's not that big of a deal. It's just normal teenage behavior. Or we look around and we observe our First Amendment rights as Christians being threatened. We deny that's really what is happening. We say, well, that's just the culture in which we live. Or we hear pastors, religious leaders saying, you know, there's really more than one way to heaven other than faith in Jesus Christ. We hear that, but we just assume, well, they're trying to be compassionate toward other people. But if we're going to survive the culture in which we're living, the situation in which we're living, we've got to see things the way they are. We've got to have situational awareness. And for that, we need wisdom. Now, wisdom seems to be in short supply today, doesn't it? Never have we lived in a culture before when there was such a shortage of wisdom. I mean, we can't even figure out what a man is and what a woman is and who is either one. I mean, this gender fluidity is everywhere. That's the culture in which we live. Well, how do we gain situational awareness and know exactly what is happening around us? It begins with knowing what time it is. Knowing what time it is. You say, well, it's about time for lunch, Pastor. And that's not what I'm talking about. Turn over to 2 Timothy chapter 3, verse 1. Paul warned his protege Timothy about the coming moral and spiritual decline in the world. And this single insight is like a flashing caution sign for all of us. Look at 2 Timothy 3, verse 1. But realize this, that in the last days, difficult times will come. Now, I want you to notice two phrases in this verse that are key to gaining situational awareness, to knowing what time we're living in. First of all, the phrase, the last days. In the last days. Now, you may be thinking, well, people have been claiming it's the last days since the time of Christ. Pastor, are you saying we are living in the last days? Most definitely. We are in the last days. How do I know that? Well, the last days began the moment Christ ascended into heaven, into the Mount of Olives, after his first coming. Because before he ascended into heaven, he said to his followers, I'm coming back again. And the moment he ascended into heaven, the stopwatch started, the countdown to his return. You say, well, Paul thought Jesus was coming in his day, and that was 2,000 years ago. That's exactly right. And guess what? We are 2,000 years closer to the coming of Christ today than we were back then. Every second that passes moves us closer and closer to that greatest event in human history. So we are living most definitely in the last days. It's the period of time between the first and second comings of Christ. The second phrase to notice here is the word difficult. He says, know this, that in the last days, difficult time will come. The Greek word translated difficult only appears one other time in the Greek New Testament, in Matthew 8, verse 28, when it's used to describe two demon-possessed men who could not be restrained. They were extremely violent or difficult. That word difficult literally means without restraint, without moral restraint. What Paul is saying is, in these last days, before the Lord returns, it's going to be a time without any moral restraints. Isn't that a great description of the age in which we're living right now? We need to gain situational awareness. You know, I remember something Billy Graham said years ago. If you want to understand what is happening in the world today, you need two things. You need to have a newspaper in one hand. Today it would be your Facebook news feed, but back then it was your newspaper in one hand. And you need to have a Bible in your other hand. The newspaper tells you what is happening in the world, but the Bible tells you what it means. If we're going to gain situational awareness and understand our world, we need both a newspaper and we need a Bible. You know, a great model of having situational awareness and why it's so important is found in an obscure verse in the Old Testament. Turn over to 1 Chronicles chapter 12, verse 32, where we find a model of situational awareness. 1 Chronicles 12, 32. As you turn there, I can see some dust pooping up from your Bibles as you go back to 1 Chronicles. I stole that line from somebody, but it's a good one. 1 Chronicles 12, 32. Now look at this verse. And of the sons of Issachar, men who understood the times with knowledge of what Israel should do, their chiefs were 200 and all their kinsmen were at their command. Now, a little history here will help you understand why this verse is so relevant to us today. The sons of Issachar. Who was Issachar? Remember, Jacob had 12 sons. His ninth son was Issachar. And before Jacob died, the patriarch of Israel pronounced a blessing on his sons and predicted their future. And when it came to the ninth son, Issachar, Jacob said, "You will be a strong donkey." Now, if your dad said that about you, what would you think about that? Probably not take it as a compliment. But in Jacob's day, that was a compliment. But he went on to predict, not only that, you would find rest in a pleasant land. And that's exactly what happened. Years later, when the Israelites actually conquered the promised land, they divided the land according to the sons of Jacob. And the sons of Issachar were given a small, fertile tract of land between the Kishon and the Jordan rivers. The sons of Issachar became farmers. And to be an effective farmer, you had to be great in skills of observation, correlation, and application. To be a successful farmer, you had to study the weather and know what time it was. You had to know the condition of the soil. You had to be able to know when it was the right time to plant and the right time to harvest. Now, the sons of Issachar were skilled in observation, correlation, application, but that didn't just help them with agriculture. You see, the sons of Issachar were also keen observers of their culture. And the Bible says they sensed unrest in the nation of Israel. And they sensed that this was a time for David to expand his kingdom. They discerned there was such unrest in Israel, this was the time to anoint David as king over all Israel. And they were instrumental in helping him do just that. They understood not just the soil, they understood the culture. They understood their times, and the Bible says they knew what they should do. And God says, if we're going to be effective for him in this world, we've got to be like the sons of Issachar. We've got to understand our time so that we can know what we should do. Have you ever heard people, Christians, who say, you know, I don't tune into the news very much. I don't read the newspaper. I don't watch television. I just read my Bible and pray. I just kind of keep my blinders on so I don't get distracted by what's happening in the world. You know, there's a word that describes people like that. Stupid. If you're just reading your Bible and praying and have no observance of what's happening around you, you are stupid, stupid, stupid. And God does not place a premium on stupid. Some people think he does. Some people think, oh, people who aren't aware of the world around them, they're so spiritual. No, they're stupid. Because they cannot know what they're supposed to do if they don't understand the culture in which they live. they need to be like the sons of Issachar. God didn't leave us here, ladies and gentlemen, just to take up space waiting for the rapture to come. God left us here to make a difference in this world in which we live. And if we're going to make a difference, we've got to understand what's happening around us. God calls us to be salt and light in this decaying and dark world. Now, let me give you a great illustration of this. And perhaps you've seen me talking about these pro-life bills that are coming from various states challenging the Supreme Court's Roe v. Wade law that has been in effect for 50 years and the Casey law since 1992. Now, why are all of these pro-life bills springing up right now? Is that by accident? No, it's not by accident at all. It is carefully planned out, just as it should be. There were people, dedicated Christian men and women, who put their finger in the air and sensed that this was the perfect time to change that abominable practice of abortion. We can save the precious lives of these innocent children who are being slaughtered on the sacrifice of convenience. That's because it's time for God's people to stand up right now and to do something and to speak out to protect the lives that God has created. Now, that's what I mean. We've got to understand the situation in which we're in so that we can know what we should do. But the situational awareness I'm talking about is not only an awareness of our culture and the spiritual temperature of the nation as a whole. God wants us to ascertain the situation we're in right now so that we can know individually as Christians what we're supposed to do.
8: There's so much at stake in our culture today. 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Maybe you have fears about the economy or a family issue. 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
20: 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Again, that's P.O. 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I'm David J. Mullins, inviting you to join us again next time when Dr. Jeffress continues his message on survival tip number 2, gain situational awareness. 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
17: 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The awareness of the fact that there are dangers as Jesus followers. The enemy has come to steal, kill, and destroy. And more of this conversation tomorrow, that we're surrounded by situations threatened to destroy us. By the way, Pastor Scott was talking yesterday, Pastor Scott Furrow, Pastor Scott Show, about all the, now the volumes of research has been in conductive studies and investigations on UFOs and everything. Most of it is explainable. And there's other stuff that, okay, so, and by the way, if there are aliens, okay, if there are, fine. But God, that doesn't change the fact that God's God of all. He's God of the universe. So it shouldn't rock our faith at all, especially, and then we, all the fake news, Pastor Scott talking about this, that all that meeting, the clandestine meeting between pastors and ministry leaders, and, oh, it's going to rock your faith and your congregation because you have a, none of that happened. We live in a mad, mad world. It's so, just being able to say, okay, time out, Lord, and rest in Him. That doesn't mean we search and study, but we know who's in control of it all. Donna just is about ready to leave. She has got her first breakfast with Donna taking place, Big Boys in Burbank. This is fun. Friday, May 29th, 6 to 10. Just be listening every weekday morning when Donna says the word breakfast. Text to win a pair of tickets. That's it. Okay? Put this number in your phone. Text to win. It's that simple. 866-347-4959. Again, be listening for Donna when she gives you the keyword breakfast. You'll go ahead and text to win a pair of tickets. 866-347-4959. Sweet. And joining her for breakfast, 6 to 10 a.m.
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26: Seek ye first the kingdom of God. He has to be first above anything in my life. And when He becomes number one in my life, then I can walk by the Holy Spirit. I can have the peace of God in my life, and I don't have to worry about hell. That's for people that don't know him. People that are walking in the flesh.

0: Welcome to Somebody Loves You Radio, the Bible teaching ministry of Roel Reese in Diamond Bar, California. Today, as we continue our study of what the Bible says about life after death, it's good to have you with us. Considering Jesus' clear teachings on heaven and hell, Roel will urge us to choose eternity with God. You'll see that the Lord doesn't want anyone to experience separation from Him, and He invites us all to receive His gift of an eternal home in heaven. Here's Roel Reese now with our study, The Person Who Studies Hell.
1: Let's begin by chapter 21 of Revelation, beginning with verse 5. John says, "Then he who sat on the throne said, 'Behold, I make all things new,'" speaking of Jesus. "And he said to me, 'Write, for these words are true and faithful.' And then he said to me, 'It's done. I am the Alpha, the Omega, the beginning, the end. And I will give of the fountain of the water of life freely to him who's thirsty. He who overcomes shall inherit all things, and I will be his God, and he shall be, capital M, my son. But the cowardly, unbelieving, abominable, murderers, sexually immorals, sorcerers, idolaters, and all liars shall have their part in the lake which burns with fire and brimstone, which is second death." So hell is mentioned more by Jesus than any other prophet or any apostle, Jesus, in the New Testament. I don't know where you're heading. I don't know who you've chosen. Church doesn't save you. Denominations doesn't save you. Nobody can save you. I don't care what denomination you are, what religion you are. There's only one way, one truth, and one life, and that's Jesus. He's the only one. And a lot of times you get people who come to church, and they come because they want to be religious. But you can be all religious that you want to be, but you need a relationship. And that relationship comes through Jesus Christ as you repent, as you have a new life, and then the grace of God in your life, and then you got to find out about eternity. What happens in eternity? And the first time we have a mention of hell in the New Testament, it's out of the words of Jesus. Passages given to us, you'll begin to see that those passages that God gives to us are those passages that are going to warn you before you know about that place. So when you know too much is given, much more is required. By you coming here on Sundays or Wednesdays, whenever, maybe your first time here, that any time you step into a place where they teach the Word of God, you are responsible. You're held accountable. Well, you say, "Well, if I only came one time, you're still accountable." Once you get a little taste of the gospel, you're accountable. And we'd be better off never to hear the gospel. Jesus in Matthew 5:21-22 said, "You have heard that it was said to those of old, 'You shall not murder. Whoever murders will be in danger of judgment.' But I say unto you that whoever is angry with his brother without a cause shall be in danger of the judgment. Hey, whoever says to his brother, 'Raca,' fool, shall be in danger of the council. But whoever says, 'You fool,' shall be in danger of hell and fire." So Jesus wants to make sure that we understand that our communication can send us to hell. You ever heard people cuss all the time? We used to do that when we're in the world. But as Christians, we've had a change of speech. We're reading, we're praying, we're listening to music, different lyrics. So we're getting brainwashed in a way. So sometimes you'll be vacuuming or whatever, and you're singing this song that you learned in church or here on radio. It is a song of worship. And all of a sudden you start worshiping the Lord. And that's what God desires within our lives. Within our lives. Hell is a place of fire. In Matthew 25:41, Jesus said, "Then he will also say to those on his left hand, 'Depart from me, you cursed, into the everlasting fire prepared for the devil and his angels. God never made hell for us, for men, for the devil and his angels. Man chooses hell by his own choice, by his own will. You can't ever blame God, you send me to hell. He never sent you to hell. You send yourself to hell. And when you get to hell, you'll wait a period of time, and then you'll cast yourself into the lake of fire. Your name won't be found in the book of life. And so Jesus here is preparing the way. Job 14:14 says, if a man dies, will he live again? Question. All the days of my struggle, I wait until my change comes. See, there's a change coming. For us, we're going to have a brand new body. This shell, this little shell here, this tent that is getting old. If you've been camping a long time, you know you have a tent, and all of a sudden you use it all the time, and pretty soon it has little holes and it starts raining and the actual leak comes to the tent. You start getting wet. It's time to get a new one. So our tent, our body, when it dies, it goes back into the ground and we receive a new body. The moment you take your last breath, you have a new body. And it's incredible when Jesus describes hell through the scriptures. Because when he describes this, he wants us to really catch that picture. So that we now know the truth. In Matthew 5:29, Jesus said in the Sermon on the Mount, if your right eye causes you to sin, pluck it out. It casts it from you. For it is more profitable for you that one of your eyes or members perish than for you to have your whole body cast into hell. He's not literally, don't go home, pluck your eye, cut your arm off, your leg off. He's talking an illustration how, you know, to get rid of your sin. Get rid of your sin. Don't have your sin. Get rid of it. And he goes on not only to declare that the body is not going to be there when you die, but in Matthew 16:18, he says, this is Jesus speaking to Peter. And I also say to you, Peter, that you are Peter. And on this rock, he looks at this big old rock. When you go to Israel, you'll see that. This rock I will build my church, and the gates of hell shall not prevail against us. So he picks up a little stone. He says, Peter, you're this little stone. And you see that big rock up? That's me. I'm going to build my church. I'm going to use you to build my church. And by the way, Peter was never the Pope. They're lying to you. He was just a common person like you and me. That God used, like he uses you, any one of us here. And it's important because in Revelation 1:18, it says, I am he who lives, I was dead, and behold, I am alive forevermore. He died, he rose, amen. And I have the key, notice keys, plural, of Hades and death. I control death. I have the key. There's a lock that in, when you come to the last chapter and you come to the last 7 years of world history, Satan, between that 43 period of judgment before we go into the kingdom, the Lord takes that lock, unlocks it, and throws Satan in that pit and locks the door. Until after 1,000 years, he goes, unlocks it, says, go on and go attempt one more time. And he goes into the kingdom at the end and tempts people and deceives people. But Satan's controlled by the Lord. There's only one Satan, but he has a lot of army. He has a big old army. One third of heaven fell with Satan. How many millions? I don't know. Two thirds of the angels are with the Lord in heaven. So imagine the army that the Lord has. At the second coming, he's coming with you, he's coming with me, and he's coming with his angels, and we're riding upon white horses, and he's leading the battle. All these things we have in scripture, as we are being taught about hell, it's a place of damnation. In Matthew 23:33, he says, you snakes, You brood of vipers, how will you escape being condemned to hell? And then when he speaks about the fire in Mark 9, 43, 48, if your hand causes you to sin, cut it off. It is better for you to enter life maimed than with two hands and go to hell, where the fire never goes out. And if your foot causes you to sin, cut it off. It is better for you to enter life crippled than to have 2 feet and be thrown into hell. If your eye causes you to sin, pluck it out. It is better for you to enter the kingdom of God with one eye than to have 2 eyes and be thrown into hell, where the worm doesn't die and the fire never is quenched. So again, the illustration, get rid of your sin or you'll end up in hell.
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1: And then the portion of scripture Jesus spoke about, 3 times fire. The word of God is unquestionable here, teaching us that a hell is real and it has fire and brimstone. You can't get away from that. And hell was created for Satan and his angels, and yet we people make the choice to go to hell. Imagine. So simple to go to heaven. You have to believe, repent, believe. Read the word of God, feed upon God's word. You start developing, growing. And then you share with other people. You're pulling them out of the fire, like Jude said in the last chapter, verse 23. He says, some of them reach down and get them out of the fire. Can you imagine how many people are on their way to the fire? And we have the truth. Our families, our friends, our enemies. Those that we work with. Those that we go to school with, young people. And when you do that, you're doing what God called you to do. You're an ambassador. You're a servant. You're a real Christian. It's not by being religious, but it's by having a relationship with Him, personal relationship with Him. In Matthew 25, 41, He says, then He will say to those on His left side, depart from me, you who are cursed, into the eternal fire. Prepare for the devil and his angels. The Hebrew word Sheol is found 65 times in the Old Testament. 31 times is translated hell, 31 times grave, and 3 times translated the pit. So Sheol, hell, grave, and pit. Those are the titles. In the New Testament, the corresponding word in the Greek here is Hades, speaking of death, Sheol, hell. 10 times is used. In the Old Testament, Sheol, in the New Testament, Hades, have the same meaning, the unseen state of the underworld. Imagine as we sit here, straight down the earth, in the middle of the earth is hell. People screaming, yelling, wanting to get out, they can't get out. For eternity, they're there for a while, because later on, they're going to be thrown into the lake of fire with the Antichrist, the false prophet, every demon, Satan himself, and death. So for me, it's important to teach this to the body that I love, to you. I don't want any one of you to go to hell. I want you to go to heaven, where we all be one day together. Forever and ever, as the Lord will be our shepherd, will be our Lord and our Savior. The Son of Man will send out His angels, and they will weed out of His kingdom everything that causes sin and all who do evil. They will throw them into the fire furnace, where there will be weeping and gnashing of teeth. Throw them there for 5 minutes. Gnashing of teeth. Very descriptive. I mean, He gave it to us straight on. He didn't wash it down. He says, this is the way

assemble his angels. Psalm 91 and 2. Lord, you have been our dwelling place throughout all generations. Before the mountains were born, or you brought forth the earth and the world, from everlasting to everlasting, you are God, mighty God. Revelation 4, 9, 10, and 11. Whenever the living creatures give glory, honor, and thanks to Jesus, who sits on the throne and who lives forever and ever, the 24 elders fell down before him who sits on the throne and worship him who lives forever and ever. And they laid their crowns before the throne and said, you are, and this is so cool because we'll be there, you are worthy, our Lord, our God, to receive all the glory and all the honor and all power, for you created all things, and by your will, they were created and have been brought forth. We will be there in the presence of God. Revelation 5:14. The four living creatures said amen, and the elders fell down and they worship the Lamb. Revelation 10:6. And he swore by him who lives forever and ever, who created the heavens and all that is in them, the earth and all that is in it, and the sea and all that is in it, and said, there will be no more delay. Seek ye first the kingdom of God. He has to be first above anything in my life. And when he becomes number one in my life, then I can walk by the Holy Spirit. I can have the peace of God in my life. And I don't have to worry about hell. That's for people that don't know him. People that are walking in the flesh. People that come to Christ and they go back to drugs, go back to alcohol, go back to all these things that the Lord brought you out of, erased your record. And you're going back like the dog going back to his own vomit, Peter said. You don't want to be like that. The Lord brought you out of the mud. You're not eating your own barf. God has given you manna, bread from heaven, right here. Bread from heaven, so you can grow spiritually. And people can see your growth in Jesus Christ. And that's why in the book of Matthew 11, 20 to 24, Jesus said, then Jesus began to denounce the cities which were most miracles had been performed, because they did not repent. Woe unto you, Chorazin. Woe unto you, Bethsaida. If the miracles that were done or performed in you had been performed in Tyre or Sidon, they would have repented long ago in sackcloth and ashes. But I tell you, it will be more tolerable for Tyre and Sidon on the day of judgment than for you. And you, Capernaum, will be lifted up for the skies. No, you will be going down to the depths if the miracles that were performed in you had been performed in Sodom. It would have been remained to this day. But I tell you that it will be more tolerable for Sodom on the day of judgment than for you. Wow. Than for you. The judgment of God is great. People don't realize it. It's tremendous. The grace of God is so wonderful. The peace of God, the mercy of God, all these things that God blesses us with as believers. And when he blesses you, when he blesses me, people look at our lives and they go, man, why are you so happy? Well, let me tell you, Jesus. He's the only one. Well, what do? Well, I accepted him. I feed upon God's word and I want to share with you. And they either reject it or they accept it. Don't force yourself on people. Don't do that. Allow the Holy Spirit to open the door and have people hear the word of God through your life. You will blow your mind what God will do. Luke chapter 12, 47, 48 says, that servant who knows his master's will, so that's us, he does not get ready and does not do what the master wants him to do, will be beaten with many blows. But one who does not know and does things deserving of punishment will be beaten with few blows. For everyone who has been given much, listen, much more will be demanded. And from the one

0: who has been entrusted with much, much more will be asked for. So when we leave here, and one day you die, you're going to be accountable for what you've learned in this church. And when you go home, too much is given, much more is required. So if I'm really a good steward, God's going to give me more. But if I'm a poor steward, what can He give to me that I can't use because of my life? And yet Jesus loves you. He loves you so much that He's not willing that anybody should perish. That all should come to repentance.
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2: 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Phone number here in the Dave Cave, 818-662-3737. By the way, that's what Reese just texted me. He said, Dave, what'd you just say about Donna and breakfast with Donna? Yeah, Reese. Bob's Big Boy, Burbank, Toluca Lake, same thing. May 29th, 6 a.m. to 10 a.m. And you can have breakfast with Donna, and there's a special breakfast deal and everything for all of us as KKLA family joining breakfast with Donna May 29th. That's fun, right? 866-347-4959. Punch that number in your phone. Not giving away anything just now, so for the record, not giving away. So if I see that text come in, I'm going to go, well, you got the right number, but you're not winning anything. You have to wait till Donna says the keyword breakfast, 6 a.m. to 10 a.m., and you can join Donna for breakfast at the world-famous Bob's Big Boy. Love that place, but that's the deal. Good? Sounds good to me, man. The Bob's Big Boy breakfast and $8.70 for two eggs and hash browns, home fries, toast, English mushroom, biscuit. Move, sign me up.
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9: Have you ever thought about how much of your life might be controlled by fear? Fear of being fired. Fear of losing a loved one. Fear of not being accepted. Today on Turning Point, Dr. David Jeremiah shares some insights on fear, written by a man who knew a thing or two about overcoming it. With a look at Psalm 34, here's David to introduce his message, How Do I Face My Fears?
10: Do you know that every human being on the planet shares one common predicament? We do not know the future. Fear is based on not knowing what might or will happen. Fear of the unknown. Living with God, who knows everything, is the first step toward living without fear. So we're going to learn how to rely on God during these two broadcasts as we study this incredible psalm. We're going to talk about how to face our fears. In this lesson, we have to learn appropriate resources and discover they come from God. He will help us overcome our fears. During this month, we're making available a very special resource to help you and to bless you and to nourish your soul. That's right, to nourish your soul. This book is based on the Psalms, and it's called Five Psalms for a Flourishing Life, 236 pages hardback, how to help you practice abiding in the Lord, how to discover a deeper source of hope during difficult seasons. This book will be something you will cherish and share with others, and it's presented in such a beautiful way. You'll be proud to have it on the coffee table in your home. It will spark questions and open up conversations that will be helpful to you and others. So please be sure to ask for your copy of Five Psalms for a Flourishing Life when you send your gift to Turning Point during the month of May. Well, we're going to talk today about fear. Everybody has some fear in their life. What do we do about it? Where do we go for answers? Here's part one of How Do I Face My Fears?
11: I was interested to discover that Franklin Delano Roosevelt, who was born as an aristocrat to wealthy and influential parents, was brought up to believe that even though he was privileged, he should always take the responsibility of shouldering the help of the less fortunate. Some of you know the story of Roosevelt's life. He was very shy as a teenager, but when he was enrolled at Harvard University, there he contributed to campus life by his involvement in sports and the school newspaper. He was a distinguished public servant, having served as a state senator and an assistant secretary to the Navy, when in his life something happened that would strike terror and fear into the heart of any person. It was back before the polio vaccinations were so wonderfully protective of us in that disease. And during the days that followed in Roosevelt's life, he found himself sometimes at the very edge of despair and discouragement. But he was a very determined person, and he overcame the fear of the paralysis in his life. He learned how to use his hands and learned how to walk with braces. And just as he had overcome the fear of permanent disability, another fear entered his life. In his life story, there is a chapter about his working through an incredible phobia that because he was very immobile, he would be somehow caught in a building that was on fire and would not be able to get out. And almost every day of his life, he was plagued with this fear that something would happen and he would be trapped in a building and unable to get free from the ravages of the fire. Again, he wrestled with this day after day, and no one really gave much hope that he would accomplish much in his life. But 11 years after he was stricken and paralyzed with polio, Franklin Delano Roosevelt, man of fear, was sworn in as the 32nd President of the United States of America. The inaugural address that he gave upon his ascendancy to the presidency of our country was rather long, but only one phrase really has survived that we remember. It's in all of the great quote books, and you've probably said it yourself at least once in your lifetime, maybe not even knowing who originated the phrase. But it was Franklin Delano Roosevelt who first said in his inaugural address, "The only thing we have to fear is fear itself." He was a man who, in his physical realm, had conquered the ravages of fear. Today, you and I live in a very fearful world. What are you afraid of? Well, some of you have the job jitters. You're not sure if the pink slip isn't in next week's mail. You're not really sure what the constant tension of your workplace is going to produce, but it's produced in you already a sense of fear and just foreboding when you get up in the morning about going to work. Some of you have business deals which are in the working, and you are afraid because if this one doesn't come through, it may be all over for your business career. Others of you have sons or daughters on drugs, or maybe you just found out they were sexually active, and that's quite a surprise that you weren't quite ready for. Some of you worry about losing the important accounts that could devastate your business career. I could go on and list fear after fear, and I'm sure that already I've touched on some that you may experience. A good friend of mine who is a songwriter and has written a lot of contemporary verse is a man by the name of Don Wurtson. He and I were classmates in seminary. In his little devotional book on the Psalms, he makes this statement right here at Psalm 34. He says, "The elusive monster of fear lurks in the shadows, waiting to claw my soul to shreds. As one prone to melancholia, I see its ugly face often when I'm struggling with the emotional stress of a difficult relationship, when I'm afraid failure is just around the corner, when success seems too hard to handle, and on days when free-floating anxiety is getting the best of me." Now think about that last phrase for a moment. Free-floating anxiety. Have you ever had the foreboding feeling that something is wrong and you feel afraid but you don't know why? Well, he's identified it. Free-floating anxiety just sort of descends on you on occasion, and it makes you afraid. Well, I want to tell you there's some good news from the scripture today. The psalm to which we have turned our attention is a psalm for people who struggle with fear. In fact, if you have your Bibles open to Psalm 34, you will notice that in the second verse, the psalmist makes a wonderful promise. If we will study this carefully, He tells us that there is something in this psalm that will help us. He says, "The humble shall hear of it and be glad." In other words, if we study this psalm carefully and we understand what is the truth of it, we can walk away from the experience renewed in our spirit and in our heart. Now, before I teach this psalm, I need to give you a little bit of the background. The Psalms, like no other portion of the Word of God, often have what they call ascriptions. Those are little phrases that are written above the psalm that give it some historical background. And I want you to look down in your Bibles, and right underneath where it says Psalm 34, there's a little descriptive phrase. In the New King James Version of the Scripture from which I am reading, it says this: "A psalm of David when he pretended madness before Abimelech, who drove him away and he departed." If you wanted the historical background of Psalm 34, you would have to go back and read 1 Samuel 21 and 22. But since we don't have time to do that, let me tell you what you would find if you went back there. David was a fugitive. Among many other occupations, he was the first fugitive. Long before there was a fugitive on television, there was David the fugitive. And he was a fugitive because he had been successful. He had gone against a 9-foot, 6-inch giant, and in his own strength, powered by the Lord, he had taken out the giant and become overnight Israel's hero. When David came back from that battle, the women in Israel began to sing a song, and the lyrics of the song went like this: "Saul has slain his thousands, and David his 10,000s. And the song went right to the top of the charts throughout all of Israel. Everywhere you went, people were singing that song. Well, David liked the song, but Saul wasn't into it that much, because Saul already had the green sickness. He was a very jealous man. In fact, if you remember the story of David, it was through his jealous anger that David was introduced to the kingdom in the first place, because he was brought there to play on his harp and to sing in order to soothe the angry spirit of this wicked man. When Saul became enraged in his jealousy against David, he began to hunt him like you would hunt an animal. On one occasion, he amassed an army of 30,000 men just to go and find one fugitive. And he hunted David down in the wilderness and in the caves. So discouraged was David in his running from Saul that on one occasion he decided, if there's going to be any relief for me, I'm going to have to get creative. And in his moment of creativity, he decided that the one place that Saul would never look for him is if he went across the border into Philistia, the land of the enemies of Israel. But you see, David was tired and he was frustrated and he was filled with fatigue and he wasn't thinking very well. And he had forgotten that when he had killed Goliath, he had taken as a souvenir from Goliath's armor Goliath's sword. And he had strapped it on his belt. It was a huge thing that almost hit the ground on David. But nonetheless, it was his souvenir of great victory. And off David went to the land of the Philistines, over the border into a little city called Gath. And if you know your Bible history, you know that Gath in Philistia was the place where Goliath was born. And he grew up in the city. So here comes David on the run, trying to get rid of the anxiety of being a fugitive, marching through the front doors of Gath with Goliath's sword strapped on his belt. And he wasn't there 5 minutes before everybody in the city knew who he was. They took him to the king. Oh, by the way, in the inscription it says King Abimelech, and the king's name was Achish, and some of those people who have tried to find fault with the Bible say, here's a contradiction. But when they say that, they just tell you they haven't done their homework, because Abimelech is a word like Pharaoh. All of the kings were called Abimelechs, and Achish was his given name. He was Achish, the Abimelech of Philistia. And David was taken to Achish, and he stood before Achish. He didn't know what to do. He was a dead man. He knew it. Here was the guy who had killed the hero of the Philistines. So you know what he did? David feigned madness. He acted crazy. It says in the scripture, he drooled in his beard and he scrabbled on the door. It was the first plea of insanity in the Bible. You know, it's been going on ever since, but that's what he did. He pled insanity, and he was so crazy that Achish said, "Hey, I don't need him. Get him out of here. I got enough crazy people. I don't need another one." And so the scripture says David was banished from the presence of Achish, and he went down into the wilderness, and he holed up in a cave called the Cave of Adullam. And while he was in that cave, scared to death, afraid of his own shadow, David wrote the words of Psalm 34. I'll tell you what, if somebody's going to tell me how to get over fear, I would at least hope they've experienced it once or twice in their life. And I want to tell you that what David is writing in the psalm, he has some background that gives credibility to his words. It was a time of intense loneliness and fear for David. He had been anointed king, but had never known one day of being king. He'd been abandoned by his own people as well as by his enemies. Here he was hiding in a cave, frustrated, discouraged, scared to death. And out of that experience, he produced these words. Now, I wish I had time to teach every verse in Psalm 34, but I don't. And since I don't, I want to grab hold of the truth that has to do with fear and see if we can't get some help for our own lives. I don't know what cave you're holed up in, but sooner or later, we all get to the cave, don't we? We get there discouraged and frustrated and wondering what's next and kind of afraid to think very far into the future. We reflect upon what's happened in the past week and we really don't want to write it down because it's too painful. So David wants to encourage us, and what he tells us first of all in the beginning of this psalm, number one, is when you find yourself in the cave of fear and discouragement, when that free-floating anxiety descends upon your life, the first thing you need to do is to acknowledge the reliability of your God. Verses 1 through 3 could catch you off guard if you don't understand what David's doing. These are words that would find themselves in a song of great praise and exultation. Read them with me from your Bible or from the New Living Paraphrase. David writes, "I will bless the Lord at all times. His praise shall continually be in my mouth. My soul shall make its boast in the Lord. The humble shall hear of it and be glad. Oh, magnify the Lord with me and let us exalt his name together." Those are the words David wrote in the cave of fear and discouragement. And he wants us to understand that when we face the fears of our lives as Christian people, as believers in God, we must start with the realization that the God who is in charge of our lives is reliable and that he is worthy of our praise in every situation and that nothing that is happening to us has caught him by surprise. He is the Lord who is in charge. I've shared with you a couple of times the little word of the granddaughter of one of my good friends who said that the one word that is not in God's vocabulary is the word oops. And I never will forget that because that really speaks reams to me. It reminds us that what goes on in our lives and the things that are happening to us that cause our fear are things which have been filtered through the hands of a God that we trust and that we love. And David says he began to deal with his fear by bringing before God his praise and adoration. Isaiah 61:3 speaks of this kind of exchange when it talks about exchanging the garment of joy for the spirit of heaviness. What David is saying is that when you begin to be fearful, if you are a believer in God, you should immediately turn your attention away from your fear, even if you have to force yourself to do it, and begin to look into the face of Almighty God and express your love and appreciation and your praise and your exaltation of the one who is in charge. Three times he says it in three different phrases. He says, "I will praise the Lord no matter what happens. I will constantly speak of his glories and grace. I will boast of his kindness to me." What we're prone to do when we get afraid, I know it well, is to go cover ourselves up, put the blanket over our head, and then in a fetal position, nurse our fears. Have you ever done that? Talk to yourself about how bad it is. Reflect on the awful options that are before you. Try to remember everybody else who had what you have who died. You know what I'm talking about? And oh, how the adversary of our souls loves to get us in that kind of a pity party where we get our attention focused on ourselves and off the resource of our God. You say, well, what good is going to happen to me if I begin to praise and worship God? I'll tell you what will happen. It will make God big in your heart and in your mind, and all of a sudden the problem you have will get into perspective. Satan wants the problem to become everything. God wants himself to be everything and the problem in perspective to the Creator. When I pray and worship God, sometimes even with tears coming down my face because there's a hurt I can't deal with, it is a wonderful thing to see the transformation that takes place within my spirit. As I worship and praise God, my problem doesn't go away, but all of a sudden I see it in perspective to the one who is in charge of everything, last I heard, in perspective to Almighty God. I want to take just a moment and think with you about that last little phrase that David wrote. He said, I will boast of his kindness to me. And I wrote down in my journal this week that it's interesting what we boast about. When you were at the last dinner party with your friends, what was it that occupied the attention of the group? And what did you talk about and what did you boast about? Someone has written that if you boast in your conversation about the great things you have done, then you are simply reflecting your own insecurity. Only by putting the spotlight on the Lord and focusing on Him do you really understand what it's like. And you know, I would like to start a new club, Boasting in the Lord Club. When we get together, just brag on Jesus. You know, so many good things are happening in our lives as individuals and in this church as a congregation. When we get together as God's people, we ought to boast on the Lord. We ought to brag on God. Instead of trying to lift ourselves up or worse, put somebody else down, David says one of the great therapies for fear and discouragement is to have yay God parties every time you get an opportunity. The next thing that he talks about in this psalm is very difficult for some of us. I think most of us, because we're spiritually intelligent, know the importance of acknowledging the reliability of God. We know that. That's in the Scripture, and we don't have a hard time dealing with that. We may not always be obedient to it, but we know it's there. But the second thing David points out in the beginning of this psalm is that when you have to deal with the fear in your life, number two, you have to admit the reality of it. You have to admit the reality of your fear. Read verses 4 and 5 with me. I sought the Lord, and He heard me, and delivered me from all my fears. They looked to Him and were radiant, and their faces were not ashamed. Now, please watch your Bibles carefully, and let me tell you what is going on in these verses, because it isn't clear just reading it from the English version. The original language actually says, so their faces shall never be ashamed. And what the psalmist is doing in his poetic style is personifying his fears. And this is what the verse really says. He delivered me from all my fears. In looking to Him, my fears were enlightened, and their faces will never be ashamed. Or literally, I will never put a veil over the face of my fears. I will never try to hide them. What the psalmist is saying is that part of the process of dealing with fear is the willingness to acknowledge and admit that it's there. I don't like to acknowledge my weaknesses. I mean, I really struggle with that. I don't like to acknowledge them to Donna, not to my children. And I even don't, you know, it's kind of stupid when you get right down to it. I don't even like to tell God. And then I think, good night, Jeremiah. He knows everything. You know, He knows already, but I know that, and I understand that up here, but I just have a hard time saying, God, I'm afraid. or God, I'm weak. In our fantasies, and you watch this, in our fantasies, we are always the ones who do the right thing. We are always the one who walks into a fearful situation, and we're the strong ones. Isn't that the way you fantasize? Here's a whole group, everybody's coming unglued, and here you come. Boy, I'm telling you, Mr. Rock. And you walk in, and you've got it all together, and you give a little speech, and in a few minutes, everybody's calmed down, and the whole thing's in control, and you did it again, right? But it very seldom is that way. And while it might be true in our fantasies, it's not true in reality. And the bottom line, friends, is that all of us have moments where we are very much afraid. Strange things produce fear in us, but the fear is real. And the psalmist says we ought to acknowledge our fear before God. Now, let me tell you why I think that's important. I believe it's important because only the fearful and the weak and the helpless ever get the power of God in their lives.
10: You know, the Bible says that when we are weak, then He is strong. And all of us who serve Him have found that to be true in more than one situation. During sickness, when you can barely figure out how you're going to do what God has called you to do, you step forward and do it and discover that God is there, empowering you to do what you cannot do in your own strength. It is true that the things that we feel are debilitating to us often provide the platform for God to work in our lives. Certainly that is true with the subject of fear. We'll have part two of that tomorrow. I hope you'll join us then. And let me remind you that Turning Point is going to Alaska in July. That's not very far from now. That's pretty close. In July, we'll be cruising the Inside Passage, visiting Icy Strait Point, Hubbard Glacier, Juneau, Ketchikan, and Victoria, and seeing the beautiful sights of Alaska. 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
2: Our Dr. David Jeremiah, Turning Point, sponsored by Turning Point for God. He is pre-recorded. You know, as a Jesus follower, we're not exempt from having to face our fears, you know? I beg your pardon. I never promised you a rose garden. Was that Tammy Wynette back in the day? Famous country song, right? I beg your pardon. But we're not exempt of facing our fears, but we are exempt from having to face them alone. More on this from Dr. David, a concluding message, How Do I Face My Fears? You ever hear the song by Zach Williams, Fear is a Liar? It reinforces this. Fear is a liar, Zach Williams. Here, check this.

0: Yeah, Zach Williams' fear is a liar. 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
8: In our minds, we don't want them to face lions and bears,
7: correct,
8: because it's hard to watch them. You know,
7: right,
8: we just want it to be so easy. But when we look at our own lives, we're like, wasn't it our lions and bears that built our faith and trust in God? And so why are they going to be any different?
9: Well, coming of age in today's world brings a whole new set of challenges. And today on Focus on the Family with Jim Daly, you'll hear one young adult's perspective on the pressures facing teens and young adults and how to trust God for your future. Thanks for joining us. I'm John Fuller.
7: Well, along with that one perspective is her mother, who's been on the broadcast before. So I'm looking forward to this dynamic. We've done this a couple of times now, and it's great to see the 20-somethings rising and coming in and doing the interviews with us. This is great. But so often for young people, I mean, bullying is a hot button issue for so many parents, and it's really distressing for all of us if your kids are in that position. Thankfully for Gene and I, Trent and Troy really didn't face anything like that. We were grateful for the school they were in, for the education they received, and for the environment they had. It was pretty powerful.
9: Yeah.
7: But according to national surveys, bullying affects about 20% of kids ages 12 to 18. 20%. That's a big number.
9: Yeah.
7: And then, in addition to that, cyberbullying is experienced by almost 60% of children. And that's, you know, out of control, I would say. And that's not the only pressure that our young people are facing. Almost 40% of young people report always feeling uncertain about the future, anxious about important decisions, and afraid to fail. That's all Barna research, and that's amazing. Let's think of 1 Peter 5:7, which instructs us to cast our cares upon the Lord, for He cares for you. Isn't that awesome? And what a great reminder for all of us. So I'm looking forward to this discussion.
9: Yeah, and Caroline Shankle is a new author and a recent grad of Texas A&M, where she's doing her master's. She's just 22, and we're so glad to have her here as she shares from her own perspective and experiences. And Jim, as you indicated, Caroline's mom is here, Melanie Shankle, and she's been with us before. She's a best-selling author and co-host of a very popular podcast, The Big Boo Cast. And Carolyn's book, The Lion and the Bear, a 100-day devotional for facing your giants, really serves as the basis for our conversation today. Find out more about Caroline Shankle and her mom, Melanie, at our website.
7: Welcome to both of you. Good to have you on Focus on the Family.
10: Hello. Thank you for having us.
8: Yeah. We're excited to be here.
7: Now, this is like the fruit not falling far from the tree, right? Mom author, now daughter author.
10: Yes.
7: Did she inspire you? I'm giving you a softball here.
10: Yes, she definitely did inspire me. She did.
7: It's not that every family has writers. It's a kind of a hard thing to write a book. It's not easy. So did you see that mountain and go, I could do this. If mom can do it, I could do it.
10: You know, honestly, I don't know if that's really, I think it kind of came from, I remember when I was younger, people used to always ask, like, oh, are you going to follow in your mom's footsteps? Are you going to do this? And
7: oh, wow.
10: I was like, no, I'm not going to do that. I have a science brain. I'm going to go be a veterinarian or do something else. That was kind of always my mentality. And then God, you know, just kind of worked. And there was just a lot of different things that happened. And all of a sudden I started looking and being like, oh,
7: yeah.
10: Well, I think she was the one who told me. She looked at something I'd written for my roommate for her birthday, and she was like, my condolences, but you're a writer. Like,
7: oh,
10: I
7: wow.
10: hate to say, those
7: yeah.
10: were her
7: Forget
10: exact
7: that
10: words.
7: Thing. Yeah.
10: And then, yeah, I feel like that was kind of, once someone actually called that out in me and was like, hey,
7: that's
10: you
7: so
10: can
7: cool.
10: do this.
7: That's
10: and
7: good.
10: That's kind of where it came from.
7: Yeah, that's so good. And again, it's quite an achievement to write a book. The Lion and the Bear, this
10: yes.
7: is a true story. The other night, my boys and I, we were talking about who would win in a fight, a lion or a bear.
10: Mm-hmm.
7: I mean, it's so bizarre, and here your title is.
10: Yes.
7: How'd you come up with your title?
10: So my title actually came from, I started hearing this my sophomore year of high school when I was going through some hard times and bullying, and I was dealing with a lot of struggles. And one time I was sitting at the dining room table with my parents, because, you know, we always would debrief and talk about all the things. And my dad started saying when something hard would happen, he'd always look at me and he would say, the lion and the bear. And basically what it meant was he was talking about the story of David and Goliath and just how God sent David the lion and the bear before he faced his Goliath. Mm-hmm. And my dad was just like, all these trials and all these struggles you are going through are preparing you for something greater, you know? And I think that's where I looked at it. And it was the perspective of when I was facing hard times of, this is my lion and this is my bear to prepare me to fight the giant later on.
7: Well, that's great context.
10: Yes.
7: For how to attack
10: yes.
7: life.
10: And so
7: getting to that, so many people think of your high school years or junior high years as perhaps the best years of your life. I'm not sure that I ever met that person, but high school can be, you know, can be buoyant. It's a
10: yes.
7: good time.
10: Yes.
7: It can be fun, but there does seem to be a lot of pressure. Something that doesn't seem to change is the attacks of young people on other young people. You know, for boys, it tends to be physical, you know, but paint that picture. And what were you experiencing in high school?
10: I think there was a lot of, with girls being younger, and even now I still see it, there's a lot of different politics and dynamics of how you need to perform or what you need to say or how you should react to a certain situation. And when you're in friend groups that are maybe where it's an unhealthy dynamic and you don't react the way a girl wants you to react, or you don't lean into the drama, or you don't lean in, there becomes almost this thing of people want to try to alienate you. I feel like a lot of what I experienced was I would be in a friend group. There was a girl that maybe we had issues where we didn't get along super well. And the goal was, how can I cut this girl out? You know, that was, it was a lot of like, how can I exclude this girl from going to this? Or how can I do that? That was some big things that I feel like I experienced. And it was really tough, especially with phones and stuff, because instead of just hearing about it in the hallways or maybe never knowing about it, you usually have your friends' locations. So you're looking on a Friday night and seeing all your friends hang out without you, or you're seeing them post on Instagram that they're all at the movies or at this restaurant and you're not there. And so I think it was a lot of these kind of trying to make you feel isolated and make you feel alone a little bit. And I think it's a lot of trying to appeal to certain emotional dynamics. And with drama, it was just this thing of they were looking for a fight. You know, they'd try to say something and they'd want you to say something mean back, or they'd want you to fight back. And it was always hard trying to combat that with kind of logic and reasoning. Like, I think my dad was always just kind of like, try to take your emotion out of it and look at it factually and just try to explain it to them logically on how, what's going on, what this means. And I think that it was not received well by a lot of girls. I think those dynamics are really hard.
7: You know what? What's tough hearing that is, and I mean this in kind of a cultural way, the formation of that. I mean, it sets you up to be a herd mentality person.
10: Yes.
7: You got to go with the herd. That's really dangerous for culture, dangerous for Christians.
10: Absolutely.
7: Where we're training one another to be part of the in crowd.
10: And go with the flow.
7: Yeah.
10: Don't keep your head down. Please, people, that's kind of that. And it's like, that's dangerous.
7: Yeah, because I think on the bigger issues of Christian ethos, that puts you at a in a weird spot if you're going to say, hey, you know, I'm not going to have sex before I'm married. I'm going to do all I can to prevent that from happening. And then you're ostracized for that.
10: Right.
7: But, I mean, in all that context, Melanie, as a parent, what do we do?
8: Yeah,
7: I mean, it
8: yeah.
7: sounds like your husband's done, and I'm sure you as well, just a good job. And I'll come back to you in a minute about those inoculations that work and maybe things that don't work. But Melanie?
8: Yeah. I mean, I think the big thing is when you know your child is going through a hard time or you're starting to see these friend dynamics. I mean, number one, we always paid really close attention to who is she hanging out with? Because I think so much at that age, your identity is so wrapped up in who your friends are and what they're doing. And so, you know, we always tried to keep an eye on who, you know, who is her group, who she's spending time with, what kind of girls do these seem like? And I think it's what startles you is because what started off, I was like, these are girls that I've had in our home that we've spent time with. I've curled their hair before the homecoming dance. Like, how did this turn? So, but then I think when you start to see that, I think number one, you have to take an honest look at your child. I think that's one thing as a parent where you're like, what's your role in this? Like, how could you be better? Are there ways that you can manage it better? And then when you start to realize, no, we are taking the high road. We really are trying to handle this. Then at that point, I think you have to figure out, and this is where Perry, my husband, and I really had to figure out what was the best way for her personality to handle it. Because I tend to be such a people pleaser. So I kept saying, just kill him with kindness. Just keep taking the high road. It's going to be fine. And that was okay for a while. But at some point, it was like, it's not getting any better. So I think you have to pay attention to how your child needs to handle something.
7: Yeah, so what did Perry say? I'm interested.
8: So Perry said,
7: lay the hammer down.
10: Yeah, that's basically, I remember it had been like three consecutive months of these girls being mean to me, and just there was no end in sight, you know, and I didn't know what to do at this point. I'm like, I'm doing what all the adults are telling me to do. I'm trying to be kind, and I'm trying to just keep my head down and ignore them, and yet they were, I mean, girls were finding me in bathrooms and cornering me and bullying me and saying mean stuff to me. I mean, it just was like,
7: it's terrible.
10: It was rough. And I was like, I'm being kind. I'm not trying to, I'm not saying anything mean to you. I'm not talking about you. I've blocked you on my phone. I don't know what else to do. And finally, I was talking to my dad about it. And he finally just looks at me and he just goes in his super calm way, not actually, but he was like, this means war. And like, for me, that was almost a light bulb that went off, because I realized me trying to keep my head down and just please all these people and avoid confrontation is not true to who I am and who God wired me to be. And I realized it's okay to advocate for yourself, and it's okay to show people that you're not going to tolerate, you know, that you being cornered in the bathroom and called terrible things, you know? And I think there's a respectful way to do it, of course. But I finally just, the next day, I think, I literally went up to one of the girls, you know, when we were in that bathroom, and she came in like she always does because she followed me in there. And I was just like, hey, you can't treat me this way. I don't know what's going on, but this is not okay, and I'm not okay with this. And if you keep doing this, I'm getting the school involved. Like, I'm going to have to get the school involved, and this isn't going to end well for you. I was like, cyberbullying's become technically illegal, and I have records that you, in fact, did that. I'm like, you could get expelled or suspended for this, and you need to know that before this goes any further. You know, and it was just advocating.
7: How was that response?
10: I think she thought I was bluffing.
7: Oh, okay.
10: And I wasn't. And, you know, and I think that was like kind of, it was a little bit of a, well, I don't know. I mean, maybe. But then I really did. I had to get the school involved, which I think was really hard for me because it almost, from a pride thing, it almost was like, am I a snitch? Like, did I lose? You know, is this not? But I was like, this is beyond just
7: boundaries
10: kids arguing.
7: Are
10: like,
7: healthy.
10: This is a healthy boundary that I need to have. Yeah. And after that, I mean, we really were like, after that she really did leave me alone. Like, it finally got to the point where I was like, okay, now that I advocated for myself and I told her, like, I'm not going to tolerate this and I will take measures in order to make sure this doesn't happen. I learned, like, it's okay to advocate and be strong and do it in a respectful way, in a way that honors God and not calling anyone names or anything, but you can still do it.
7: Right.
10: And
7: no, I think Jesus did it with the Pharisees.
10: Yeah, yes, absolutely.
9: Well, and who knows how many other people she was bullying.
10: Exactly.
9: So you probably helped shut down some systemic bullying.
10: Mm-hmm.
9: This is Focus on the Family with Jim Daly, and our guests today are Caroline Schenkel and her mom, Melanie. And we're so glad to have them here as we talk about Caroline's book, The Lion and the Bear, a 100-day guide for facing your giants. And while this is directed towards younger adults, it really is an appropriate book for pretty much anybody that wants to do well in the world without giving into the world. So learn more at focusonthefamily.com/broadcast.
7: Caroline, let me ask you another thing we didn't mention in the open there, this, especially again in that female relationship context, comparison.
10: Oh.
7: Guys have this too, but for us it's more athletic, I think, you know.
10: Mm-hmm.
7: But speak to that, and you encountered a young lady who was bullying you, and you started looking a little more deeply. What happened with her?
10: I think the thing with comparison, too, this is where I first started realizing, or it's where kind of my whole thing with comparison, kind of I started thinking more about it or thinking deeply. For me, it was first in college when I was going into being an animal science major and going into the ag school. And I did not grow up in the ag world necessarily, and everyone I was with did.
7: In Texas.
10: And so in Texas, at Texas A&M, of course.
7: Yes.
10: And so they weren't going into it knowing all of this stuff, and they had all these scholarships and all these different things. And I remember I was talking to my professor, and I was like, I don't know what to do. Like, she's doing this, and she's doing this. And he just kind of looked at me, and he was like, hey, comparison is the thief of joy. And I was like, oh. And it was just a light bulb for me almost of this, like, I've been so busy comparing myself to others, I'm forgetting my own assets and what I have and the joy that I have and how God created me. And I think it's something that's so common with girls, but it's this, I feel like there's so much comparison in either in looks and in accomplishments. And even I faced it even in sports, like with soccer and stuff. I mean, we were all vying for scholarships. We were all vying for college coaches' attention. If we weren't working as a team, we were trying to just be the best individual we could be. And it usually caused us to lose games because of it, you know? But I remember there was one girl specifically where it was just a lot of, she was a friend, but it was a lot of comments about just maybe the way I would look or something I would do. And it just made me feel a little insecure and I was like, this doesn't feel kind. And then one day we were at her home and her mother did it to her in front of me. And all of a sudden I was just like, this is where this comes from.
7: Yeah,
10: you know,
7: the root.
10: And I think that was something super important. And it also kind of goes back into advocating. And when I was dealing with my other mean girl stuff in high school is, there's a reason they're treating you the way that they are, and there's a reason they've learned that. And that's super important to remember, because we always say, we're not even that good with Jesus. Now imagine
7: that's
10: without.
7: That's a fair statement.
10: Yeah. And so it's like, you realizing you're dealing with people who are really hurting and really struggling, and you have to have a level of empathy and a level of compassion and care for them while you advocate. And
7: that's really good.
10: That was kind of my eyes open to that when I saw what she was dealing with at home, and I was like, oh, there's a reason she feels the need to do this to me. You know, there's something going on in her heart, and there's hurt there that she's passing on to others because she's been having to struggle with it.
7: Yeah.
10: And so I think that was super important to remember.
7: You know, another strangulation,
10: and
7: I use that word very specifically because it's dramatic.
10: Yes.
7: It's perfectionism and anxiety. And you write about that in the book
10: as
7: well. These are great topics for young people.
10: Mm-hmm.
7: That area of perfectionism, I think so many Christians fall into that. Like, you know, we're trying to live up to the standard of Jesus. Well, guess what? He was perfect. We're not going to get there, but we're striving to be better as we progress through life, to be the better person, more like Jesus every day.
10: Yes.
7: Some days we'll do well, some days we'll do poorly. But speak to that idea of perfectionism, and how did you wrestle that to the ground to say, okay, I don't have to be perfect,
10: that was something I really struggled with in high school, especially in sports. For me, it definitely came out in soccer the most. Is I remember there were games where, I remember there's one specifically, it was my sophomore year when I was going through all my Mean Girl stuff, but I had made the varsity team and I was one of the smallest, youngest players on the team, and we were playing our rival, and my coach kind of came up to me and he was like, "It's on you tonight." Like, he put a ton of pressure on me.
7: Put the whole team
10: and
7: on you.
10: I panicked. Like, I was

0: make mistakes, and I would much rather go all out and do the best I can and mess up than be too scared not to do it. Yeah. And I was always worried about people judging me or people making fun of me. And it just was that, you know, it says in the quote, like, those cold, timid souls that will never know victory nor defeat. And it's like, I would so much rather try than not know either, you right. know? And who are they to sit back and judge me for doing, giving it my all and being yeah. the best I can be?
1: That's so good. Yeah, they're yeah. too timid to get into yes. the arena, but they're very vocal about
0: yes.
1: coaching the arena.
0: And so it was kind of working through that. And it was also just thing of just knowing it's okay to mess up sometimes, you know, like that's how you learn. I feel like yeah. I've learned more through shanking a soccer yeah. ball all the way over there than I did when I scored a goal, you know? And that's, I think so that was just an important thing for me to have to work through and overcome and be comfortable with rejection, be comfortable with failure, be comfortable with, like, yeah. you have to become comfortable with that in order to get better, you know?
1: Well, again, these are great themes: perfectionism, anxiety, comparison, mm-hmm. all the things we're talking mm-hmm. about. Melanie, you ring the bell for the parents here because you're saying be careful not to reinforce these things, and yeah. you mm-hmm. gave a couple of examples where you might say, well, you play better than that mm-hmm. guy, I wonder why you're not first string.
2: Yeah.
1: Mm-hmm. I mean, that is a great thing, particularly for dads to think about. And mm-hmm. then you had an example with daughters. Well, you're prettier than her. Why would they say that about you?
2: Yeah.
1: I mean, even those little subtle things that we can mm-hmm. say that reinforce comparison yes. and yep. anxiety. How do we mind our own tongue as parents mm-hmm. in this environment?
2: Yeah. I mean, I think you have to really encourage your child. I mean, one of the things we learned in one of the conversations we had after one of those soccer games where we had watched her and we were like, what's going on? And she kind of, you know, through talking to her, she was like, but I'm afraid I'm going to mess up. And what we said to her is, like, we would rather you fail spectacularly. Like, mm-hmm. we would rather you go out in a blaze of glory and screw up than to play so timid that you're not being true to yourself. And I think that's mm-hmm. true with life. And these kids, this generation, my friends and I that are raising kids the same age, marvel, because we're like, where did this come from? All this pressure to get it right the first time, and everything has to be. We didn't seem to have that. And I don't know if it's a social media thing, if it's just mm-hmm. because there is so much comparison where you can see people your age and what they're doing all the time. And but it's like, we've got to let our kids know, hey, you need to try, and you're not going to get it right. I didn't get it right the first time. You're not going to get it right the first time. And that's okay. Like,
1: I agree. I think the challenge for some parents watching and listening would be that, you know, where's that bottom?
2: Yeah. Mm-hmm.
1: To
2: yeah.
1: be fair. Mm-hmm. And mm-hmm. you think, you know, this is true. You don't have to be perfect. Mm-hmm. We just need, your heart needs to be in the right yep. place and keep trying. Mm-hmm. But there are going to be some parents that their kids are falling below that line.
2: For sure.
1: And you're going, can you try a little bit?
2: Yeah.
1: I mean, I didn't mean to go that far down. Yeah. Speak to that when you were beginning to get anxious as parents because yeah. they're falling below a performance that is healthy.
2: That's, and I think that is the line, is you, that's where you have to know your child and know, yeah. I know you can do better than this. I know that you have more in this. Because what we always said with her is, we never expect you to be perfect. We do expect your best effort. Mm-hmm. Like, it doesn't have to be 100% perfection, or you don't have to achieve everything, but we need to see you working to the best of your ability yeah. and what that is, and kind of keeping an eye on where you know your kids can be better. And I think there are times as a parent, I think that we want to just be cheerleaders all the time and just be like, you're amazing, you're the best, you're great. But then there's times to be a coach and to be really honest and say, here are some ways that I see you failing and not thriving, and here are some ways you need to do better. Whether that's, I don't like this group of friends that you're hanging out with, I don't like your study habits and the way you're letting your grades fall. It's okay to have those honest conversations.
1: Yeah, and I think too, Jean did this really well, my wife. You know, she in elementary school noticed Trent was kind of hanging with the rough crowd in mm-hmm. the playground, the rock throwers.
2: Yeah, that's right. It was rock throwers.
1: And she was like, and she happened to be volunteering at the playground. Mm-hmm. So she was observing this. So she asked a couple of other parents if they'd like to do Bible study together
2: yeah.
1: with the kids. And, you know, to her credit, really, those kids are now 25, mm-hmm. but they've grown up together. They're in each other's weddings now. Mm-hmm. You know, they're best of friends, that little Bible study group that yeah. came out of the rock throwing behavior yeah. on the playground. Yes. But it's just being aware, and mm-hmm. how do we create? It can be that subtle. Mm-hmm. It's more difficult as, you know, children get into their teens to try to control that environment.
2: It is.
1: Caroline, let me end with you. You've heard the do's and don'ts, but let me ask you, as the recipient mm-hmm. of Melanie's parenting
0: yes.
1: and your dad's,
0: yes.
1: what are the do's and don'ts? There are things that work for young people things that may not work.

0: if I can give you that quick rap sheet.
1: I think the first thing, and this is one I always say that was so great for me in high school, was just the way I felt so unconditionally loved. Like, and that was, it was very important. And at the time, I don't know if I mean, in high school, you're not necessarily thinking about all this and being so appreciative, because sometimes you don't know what you have. But knowing that after a hard day, I could come home, and I knew for a fact that there would be a home-cooked meal for me. I knew for a fact that if I stained my favorite pants, that she'd be able to get that out. You know, that, like, there's just little things where it's like, there was such a confidence in knowing, like, my parents were going to be there and they were going to be caring for me. And I think that's so important. And some encouragement I would also say to parents is, there were times where at high school I always had to have, like, this mask on, and I had to pretend like everything's okay. And the moment I got home, I knew I was safe, and that mask kind of came off a little bit, you know? And I was just a little bit, I was a moody teenager. And I think so often that's the side parents see, because their kids feel safer with them than they do at school, maybe, if that makes sense. Is this making sense to y'all? But I think there's a level of encouragement of know that what you're doing is working, and don't be discouraged if that happens, because now in college, I come back and I'm so grateful for everything my parents did. And I think, too, also, just the way that y'all... I'm losing my train
0: of thought. Now you sound like that Texas A&M girl.
1: I know. I'm like, that A&M is coming. All y'all. Let me tell y'all. And I think, too, the way you always knew when to critique and when to parent and when to also build up and encourage. Because I've seen so much with my friends where their parents will just nag and nag and nag and tell them to do this and tell them to do that. And it's out of love, but there's also needs to be a balance of being a cheerleader and building up and knowing that your parents want what's best for you. And so I think, like, the fact that y'all were able to do that for me, and I always knew, okay, they're telling me this, but I know that they love and care about me still. Yeah. This is just something I need to work on.
0: It's almost that old adage, you have to fill that cup up so that when we, as parents, extract a little bit in terms of performance, that you're taking out of your abundance of knowing you're loved, etc. That's a good reminder for parents, particularly. Make sure your children know that they're loved.
2: Yes. You've got to build the relationship, because to me, if you just focus on the rules without the relationship, I think it can create this resistance, you know, but I think when they know, like, hey, I'm telling you no because I genuinely love you and care for you, and this is not a good decision, you know, it just, it comes, they may still not like the no, but it comes with a little more understanding of that you really do have their best interest at heart.
0: Well, so very good. If you're that parent going, wow, I need to apply this, get in touch with us. We'll make it easy. I mean, this is great content. Not only that, I think you could see the benefits of what Perry and Melanie have done, and Carolyn, you show it so well. I'm proud of you, really.
1: Thank
0: as a 22 year old.
1: Yes, sir.
0: Not to throw your age out there for the whole world.
1: How dare
0: but,
1: you know, it's fine.
0: No, but you know, you just you would be every parent's dream in terms of how you're handling yourself. And
1: thank
0: well
1: you.
0: Done. Way to absorb all that and to learn from it. To write a book, The Lion and the Bear, 100-Day Guide for Facing Your Giants. Why don't you just get in touch with us, make a gift of $10, and we'll send you the book as our way of saying thank you for being part of the ministry. And you get a great resource, as John said in the beginning, not just for your teens or 20-somethings, but for anybody in your life, including yourself, that might struggle with boundaries.
3: Yeah, this is a great devotional book. And as you said, Jim, it's not just for kids. My wife, Dean, and I had 3 daughters. They're now young adults. 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Sarah Zagorski survived an abortion and became a very strong pro-life advocate.
1: So I had to go through a lot of healing and recovery from that time in my life. But my Christian foster care parents, later adoptive parents, provided that support. 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I mean, it wasn't pretty, you know, but it was Christ throughout it and them alongside me.
3: Well, on behalf of the entire team, thanks for joining us today for Focus on the Family with Jim Daly. I'm John Fuller, inviting you back as we once again help you and your family thrive in Christ.

0: Well, hi, I'm Dr. Danny Huerta, and when a teen is struggling with anxiety, the stress often brings sleepless nights and being pulled apart as parents. 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
1: 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Lord God, thank you for this conversation with Caroline and Melanie. Bullying, comparisons, anxiety, God, trusting you with our future.
2: Lord, I know my three of my four, well, even Matt, too, with his disability, he's been bullied. Kylie, Tyler, Megan, they were at a school where they were the minority and were bullied like crazy. Lord, I wish I knew some of this. And I've gone back to them to just let them know that, you know, if your dad didn't handle this stuff right, I'm sorry. I just want you to know I love you. And God, I just pray that we as parents use this and take this wisdom and run with it. In your name we pray, amen. 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David James KKLA Facebook, at David James KKLA Twitter, Big Wave Dave Facebook too. 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
7: We were playing the University of Cincinnati in Cincinnati, packed out arena. And during the game, our coach pulled out of the game one of our players, Purnell. Purnell walks to the bench and you could tell he was dejected. He and Coach Williams had some choice words. He sat down on the bench. Game still going on. Up and down. Up and down. And suddenly, I looked to my right and Purnell stood, spun on his heels, walked across the court while the game is going on in front of 12,000 people. He walked through the tunnel that led to our locker room, nowhere to be found. I thought to myself, this is Division I basketball? Where we have an altercation on the bench during the game, and Purnell has walked out of the building. Have you ever pulled a Purnell? You're probably going, no. But you have. So have I. We've all walked away from authority that
4: wicked walk. I'm talking about that stride of pride, that stroll into Sheol. We've pulled the Purnell. We know what's best. We know how to roll. We know how we should play. Who are you to tell me what to do? Authority issues. We've been learning that God is a God of authority. Everything God does is with and through authority. It's like this umbrella. You're either an umbrella fella or not. You're either a princess of the parasol or not. But I'm here to tell you, in our culture, it's so sexy, so hip to pull a Purnell. That stride of pride. I know what's best for me. Whenever I think about authority and authority issues, my mind is quickened to a character in the Bible named Saul, and another one named David. I'm going to tell you four quick stories about their interactions with authority issues. Who was Saul? Saul was the king of Israel, 6 feet 6 inches tall, black hair, handsome, articulate. He was the king of Israel. He was running the military, the finances, everything. He was under, though, the authority of Samuel. Who was Samuel? Samuel was God's prophet, God's man. So you have God, Samuel, and Saul. God always works through authority. Authority is not a bad word. It's a good word. So this was Saul's vibe, you know? This was his jam. This is how he rolled. Story one, I call this whiplash at Michmash. The whiplash at Michmash. Saul was at Michmash, and maybe you feel like you've been in Michmash before. Maybe you're up to your eyeballs in Michmash. Maybe the Michmash has hit the fan. I don't know. You're surrounded by something. Saul was surrounded by the Philistines. Now, the Philistines had a corner on the iron market. They were formidable opponents. The Israelites, they were like Hebrew hillbillies. I mean, they didn't have very much. A couple of rakes and hoes. I'm talking about the garden tool. So they were outnumbered and outmanned. Well, Saul had to do something. Saul had to wait until Samuel, Sam I am, came and did the sacrifices to God before he could enter battle. It's very important. Saul, I mean, he wanted to fight the Philistines. They were so close, he could smell their cologne. Yet he had a morale problem. People were pulling Purnells. They were leaving, walking out. So Saul gets nervous. He's like, man, Samuel's not here yet, so I'm just going to go ahead. I'll just make my own sacrifices. And does it really matter? I mean, I'm just going to do it myself. Samuel is not there yet. Time's running out. Saul does the sacrificial thing. And right after he finished doing the sacrificial thing, who do you think showed up? Samuel. Samuel shows up, and I love what he said in 1 Samuel 13:11. What have you done? Saul was like, oh man, what have I done? What have I done? What have you done? Asked Samuel. And Saul replied, I mean, here's some excuses that I've given before. I've even given these excuses to God. He said, when I saw that the men were scattering, say, I saw, and that you did not come at the set time, which is a lie, and that the Philistines were assembling at Michmash, I thought, say that with me, I thought, now the Philistines will come down against me at Gilgal, and I've not sought the Lord's favor. So I felt compelled to offer the burnt offering. I felt, say I felt with me. Those are the steps we take when we leave the authority of God. I saw, I thought, I felt. I mean, visually, I know the deal. Mentally, yeah. My feelings, my heart tells me, you know, go with your heart. He should have waited. Because God has authority set up in all of our lives for a reason.
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4: Story two. Here's my title, The Bite of the Amalekites. The Amalekites, yes, Israel's arch enemy, the Amalekites. The Amalekites were the first people they faced when they entered the promised land. These people were demonic. They were sadistic. And here's what God told Samuel to tell Saul. God said, wipe out these people. So Saul was like, okay, I'll do it. They went into battle, and he wiped out about 95% of the Amalekites. I mean, he was 5% short, but, you know, whatever. After this victory, you got to love Saul. Saul went to another place and built a monument of himself. Oh, Ed, I cannot believe the narcissism. I would never do that. That, I mean, have you ever looked at TikTok or Instagram or Facebook? We're building these digital models of ourselves. It's about me. I mean, talk to a young person. Talk to them about their goals. What do you want to be? What's your goal? I want to be famous. Really? Yep. I want to be famous. Saul was the same. So finally, Samuel chased Saul down, and we pick up again their conversation. When Samuel reached him, Saul said, the Lord bless you. Now, that's funny. He knew he disobeyed. Samuel, the Lord bless you. I've carried out the Lord's instructions. I read where Kris Jenner said she was blessed. Kris Jenner became a squillionaire because she marketed a porn tape of her daughter. No, she's not blessed. She's not blessed. Rappers aren't blessed. Talk about hoes and killing police and violence. No, they're not blessed. A-listers aren't blessed. No, no. Make these movies about all sorts of rebellion. Then they receive these awards at the shows that Hollywood puts on for themselves, which is interesting. And then they say, I'm blessed? Or you go to some concert? And they say, I'm blessed? No. Don't be putting a God sticker on something that's against his will and way. But that's what he said. I mean, here Saul had been disobedient. I'm blessed. I've carried out the Lord's instructions. Okay. So Samuel says this. He says basically, Saul, who are you trying to please? Then he changes this conversation and he says, it's about obedience, Saul. You didn't obey the Lord. 95% obedience is still 5% short because Saul kept for himself King Agag and some of the plunder and some of the values. And then he tells Samuel, I'm going to dedicate that to the Lord. I'm God's man. And then Samuel says in verse 22, does the Lord delight in burnt offerings and sacrifices as much as in obeying the voice of the Lord? To obey is better than sacrifice, and to heed is better than the fat of ram. So the key to this is obedience. It's doing what God wants you to do. And then people say this, I'm not gonna be under their authority until I respect them. You know, it's about respect. Probably you're not going to respect most of the authority figures that you submit to. Again, if you're waiting for that, you're gonna wait a long, long time. I didn't respect my college coach in a lot of ways. He brought this Playboy bunny, his girlfriend, on all the road trips. Smoked the peace pipe. This is our coach. Some of you got that. We had no curfew, no real rules. God used him in my life to mold me into the man I am today. So if you're waiting for some explanation from your boss, your manager, your coach, or, man, I'm not going to respect them, I'm just not going to respect them. So because I don't respect them, I'm just going to do what I... No. You're probably not going to. It's about authority. But there's great freedom in this. So you see this struggle, don't you? This battle. And then, oh my goodness, 1 Samuel 15:23. This is just like, man, this will make you facepalm. For rebellion, he's talking to Saul, is as of the sin of witchcraft, and stubbornness is as iniquity and adultery. What? So when I'm rebellious, when I've pulled a Purnell, and when you have, we're more like the devil than at any other time in our lives. Ouch! That's not going to be on a coffee mug or a keychain. If we take that stride of pride and pull a Purnell, we'll end up, like Saul did, walking the streets in the cold. Because what I didn't tell you about the Florida State story with Purnell, I kind of left you hanging. Purnell walked out of the tunnel. Remember that? The game ends. We go to the locker room. The locker room is trashed. He destroyed it. Where's Purnell? No one knew. And no one even looked for him. We shower, dress, jump aboard the bus going from the arena to the hotel, and probably like 12 degrees outside. I'm sitting there, just looking out the window, dark streets of Cincinnati. And to my shock, I see someone in a Florida State uniform walking the streets of Cincinnati. Shoulders back. I go, there's Purnell! There's Purnell! When we pull a Purnell, we're going to be out in the elements. And that's what Saul ended up doing. Now I'm going to tell you the stories like I tell my grandkids. Quick stories, right before bed. You ready for this? So story one, the whiplash at Michmash, right? You got it? Okay. The bite of the Amalekites. Again, 95% obedience is still 5% obedience short. If you don't believe me, go home and tell your spouse, hey, I'm 95% faithful, babe. See how that works for you. I sound like Dr. Phil already. How's that working for you? Anyway. Here's another story, fast story, about David. Enter David. David now was anointed the new king of Israel. Whenever you have authority issues, and Saul had the opportunity to get it right, didn't he? You're just cheering for him. But he said, no, no, no, no. God always will find a replacement player if we don't do his will. He'll find someone else to do what we're supposed to do, and that's what happened. David was anointed at 16 years of age, the new king of Israel. But David had to wait 15 years before he actually took the throne. 15 years of being under the authority of psycho Saul. How did he do it? Here's the quick story. Story three, David being brave in a cave. David's running from Saul. Saul's jealous of David because David had just taken out Goliath. So Saul hired 3,000 Navy SEALs to go after David. David's running, and David, he goes to this cave, and he's hiding in the cave. Saul, you won't believe this, is in high-speed pursuit. The Bible says Mother Nature tapped him on the shoulder. It's in the Bible. So Saul is doing what he had to do. David is in the back, and he's looking. And David's mighty men say, David, you've got him now with his pants down. You can kill him, and the moment he dies, you're the new king. Come on, my man. David sneaks to Saul, cuts a piece of his robe off, slithers back in the shadows, and then Saul leaves. Of course, he sees the sign, employees must wash hands. He washes his hands, and he walks out. He walks down from the cave, and here's what David does. He waits for Saul to, you know, to reignite with his soldiers, and then David goes, "Hey, Saul, I could have killed you. Here's a piece of your robe. But I'm under your authority, my man. Why do you submit to your teacher or professor's authority? Because of the Lord. Why do you submit sometimes to your spouse? Because of the Lord. At work, and my boss is a jerk. Because of the Lord. Parents and coaches and managers and CEOs and doctors and lawyers and pastors. Because of the Lord. It's who God is, and it's who the devil wanted to be. So we struggle with this. I mean, I want to pull a Purnell a lot. But when I stay in the game, I can't tell you what God does in my life.
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1: 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Your buddy or pal, Big Wave Dave, David James. 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
8: 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And meeting Miss Amber, oh, she was just so gracious and kind, and it just felt so safe. 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So not only is she, of course, teaching, they're writing and they're coloring, they're having fun, but there's also like sign language class and there's Spanish, and most of all, which is the reason that we loved it so much, is that she also has a Bible study every day for preschoolers at her school. 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

0: of the Word of God as being our sword of the Spirit in spiritual battle. We speak of it being food for our hungry souls, but it's also a steady life preserver when we get pulled under by pressure and panic. And today on A New Beginning, Pastor Greg Laurie shows us the comfort we meet when the Bible calls Jesus a man of sorrows, acquainted with grief. He understands our pain, and his arms are strong enough to carry us through.
1: I would like you to grab your Bibles, if you would, please, and turn to two passages today, Acts chapter 8 and Isaiah 53. Acts chapter 8, Isaiah 53, and the title of my message is Jesus in You, the God Who Feels Your Pain. We're in our series, Jesus in You Too. We've looked at some Old Testament appearances of Christ. We saw him, of course, in his wrestling match with Jacob. We saw him there in the story of Abraham and Isaac. We saw him appearing to Gideon and Joshua before they went into battle. Recently, we saw him in the fiery furnace, walking with Shadrach, Meshach, and Abednego. And now we shift gears to this chapter in the Old Testament that speaks in great detail of the mission and work of Jesus Christ. T.H. Spurgeon, the great British preacher, said of Isaiah 53, quote, "This chapter is the very heart of the gospel. It's the Bible in miniature," end quote. It's so significant. So let's look at it together. But before we do, let me sort of set the table, if you will. Acts chapter 8. Well, we read about a man from Ethiopia who was the treasurer to Candace, the queen. He went to Jerusalem, apparently searching for God. They gave to him, no doubt because he was a foreign dignitary, a scroll of the prophet Isaiah. And he's reading it in Isaiah 53. And so there's Philip out in the desert because God had instructed Philip the evangelist to just go to the desert. So there's Philip hanging out in the desert. Along comes this guy with this entourage reading from Isaiah 53. And he asks this question to Philip, "Of whom is the prophet speaking, of himself or of another?" We'll come back to the story. But let's go now to Isaiah 53 and read a few verses, starting in verse 1. "Who has believed our message? To whom has the Lord revealed his powerful arm?" Speaking of Jesus, "He was a tender plant, a root out of dry ground. There was nothing to attract us to him. He was despised and rejected, a man of sorrows and acquainted with grief. We turned our backs on him and looked the other way. He was despised and we did not care." We'll stop there. If you're taking notes, here's point number one. Jesus was ordinary in appearance. Jesus did not come from the marble palaces of Rome or from the halls of Herod. He came from dusty, funky little Nazareth. So Jesus came from an ordinary place and he was ordinary in appearance. But you see, when God looks at us, he doesn't look on the outside. He looks more at the inside. And so he was ordinary in appearance. Number two, he was extraordinary in what he came to do. So though he was ordinary in appearance, he was extraordinary in what he came to do. Look at Isaiah 53, verse 3. "He was despised and rejected of men, a man of sorrows and acquainted with grief. We hid, as it were, our faces from him. He was despised and we did not care." What does it mean that Jesus was a man of sorrows? He was a man of sorrows when he bore the sin of the world at the cross of Calvary. When he hung there and cried out those words, "Eli, Eli, lama sabachthani," which means, my God, why have you forsaken me?" That was him being the suffering Savior, being the man of sorrows. So when we think about Jesus understanding pain, that's not just theory. He experienced it personally. He knows what it's like to weep. He wept at the tomb of Lazarus and over the city of Jerusalem. He knows what it's like to be abandoned by friends. He knows what it's like to go through the difficulties you and I go through. And he is a man of sorrows and he understands grief. And grief is very hard. Grief is different than just basic sorrow. Grief is usually connected to the loss of a loved one. It could be a spouse, it could be a child, it could be a close friend, but when someone you love is taken from you, you experience grief. It's an ache that hits you in the middle of the night. You can't believe it actually happened. Sorrow passes through you, but grief moves in and takes residence for a while. And it's very difficult to go through. But Jesus knows exactly what it's like. I talk a lot to people who've lost loved ones. Because our son went to be with the Lord 16 years ago, people reach out to me all the time. Not just from our church, but from all over the place. And I have many conversations with them and do what I can to try to help them and pray with them and share some things that I've learned. But in many ways, grief is like, well, it's like when you're out in the ocean and you're surfing. And you get caught in the white water. You know what I'm talking about? And the last thing you want to do when you're caught in the white water is paddle out toward the waves. But that is exactly what you should do. What you want to do is go back to the shore as quickly as possible. So you get into that impact zone and the waves start coming and more waves come and more waves come. And sometimes people have been so disoriented in the white water, they don't know which way is up and they swim down when they should be swimming up and they drown. So if you have a boogie board or a surfboard, you also have probably a leash attached to it, right? Attached to your ankle. Grab your leash and pull on it, and it will always take you to the surface. The leash that gets us out of the white water is the Word of God. And it gets us to the surface where we can get a gulp of air and get perspective, even for a moment. And I can't tell you how powerful the Word of God is. When fear envelops you, when grief overtakes you, quote scripture to yourself. And that is why you need to memorize scripture. And this is why you need to know the Bible when it hits you at 3 o'clock in the morning. And you think this is going to happen and that's going to happen. And you just speak to yourself from God's very word and say, God has not given us a spirit of fear, but of power and of love and a sound mind. The Lord is my light and my salvation. Whom then shall I fear? Or your loved one is gone. I'll never see them again. You will see them again. Because Jesus says, I am the resurrection and the life. He that believes in me, though he were dead, yet shall he live. And whoever lives and believes in me shall never die. Learn the Bible. Quote the Bible. That's your lifeline. That's your leash to the surface to get a gulp of air.
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4: 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I gave my life to Jesus that day, and you sent me a New Believer's Bible. I devoured it. I knew absolutely nothing of Jesus and his saving grace. I'm so thoroughly grateful to you for being there on that day to share the gospel. Thank you. Oh, and it didn't end there. My husband and 12-year-old son came to Jesus later that year at my church here. Thank you so much, Pastor Greg.
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2: Well, today, Pastor Greg is bringing us observations from the pain and sorrow Jesus faced on his way to the cross.
1: Number three, he loved us and he died for us. Why did he do all this? He loved us and he died for us. Isaiah 53, verse 5. He was wounded for our transgressions. He was bruised for our iniquities. The punishment for our peace was upon him. And by his stripes we are healed. All we like sheep have gone astray. We have turned everyone to his own way. And the Lord has laid on him the iniquity of us all. Listen, Jesus was not an accidental victim. He was a conquering victor. He knew exactly what he was doing. No one took his life from him. He laid it down of his own accord and spoke of it often. He said, no one takes my life. I give it of myself. And that's why he had to die. You say, but why did he have to die in that way? Because God plays by his own rules. And his word says, a soul that sins shall surely die. And his word says, without the shedding of blood, there is no forgiveness of sins. So he did this to fulfill what scripture said. He lived in the shadow of the cross from the moment he entered our world. And he did it because there was no other way to satisfy the righteous demands of God. As hard as it was, there was no other way to satisfy God's righteous demand. So he became our substitute. He went in our place. He paid the price. We sing in the song, Jesus paid it all. All to him I owe. And that's exactly right. Point number four. And Jesus made the ultimate sacrifice. Verse 7 of Isaiah 53. He was oppressed. He was afflicted. Yet he opened not his mouth. He was led as a lamb to the slaughter, and as a sheep before its shears is silent, so he opened not his mouth. Now coming back to Acts chapter 8, picking that story up. So here's Philip out in the desert. Along comes this Ethiopian eunuch, this man of great importance, reading aloud from Isaiah chapter 53, trying to figure it all out. And here's what happened next, Acts 8:34. The eunuch asked Philip, tell me, was the prophet talking about himself or someone else? So beginning with the same scripture, Philip told him the good news about Jesus. And as they rode along, they came to some water. The eunuch said, look, there's some water. Why can't I be baptized? And he ordered the carriage to stop. And they went down into the water and Philip baptized him. When they came out of the water, the Spirit of the Lord snatched Philip away. And the eunuch never saw him again, but he went on his way rejoicing. Let me contrast him briefly with another man. The man from Ethiopia, powerful, wealthy, influential. Now there's another man we read about in the New Testament. We don't know his name. We just call him the rich young ruler. Remember him? He's a young dude, very successful, made his way in life and accomplished a lot, had a super cool BMW chariot, you know. Pulled up to Jesus drinking a lavender latte. Hey, what's up? He says, good teacher, what must I do to inherit eternal life? Probably thought Jesus was saying, hey man, I want you on the team. You're good. Look at you. I need a guy like you. I got a bunch of ragtag fishermen, a tax collector. I want you. By the way, can we use your chariot? Jesus says, why do you call me good? There's none good but God. Okay, keep the commandments. You shall not steal, you shall not lie, you shall not commit adultery, honor your father and mother. And the Bible says, the rich young ruler said, all of these I have kept since I've been a little boy. And then we read, Jesus looked at him and loved him. I love that. Because that kid was lying. What are you talking about? All these I've kept from my youth. No one has kept the commandments from their youth. The commandments were not given to make you righteous. They were given to show you how unrighteous you are. The commandments were given to drive you into the open arms of Jesus. All of these I've kept from my youth. Instead of reading, Jesus looked at him and loved him, it would have made more sense to read, and Jesus looked at him and smacked him across the face. Give me a break. I think Jesus looked at him and thought, psh, right. Oh, really? Okay, says Jesus. Take all of your stuff, sell it and give the money to the poor and come follow me. And we read that man went away sorrowful for he had many possessions. So what was his problem? Was his problem that he had stuff? No. His problem was his stuff had him. Because Jesus never said this to anybody else. This was just for this guy because that young man worshiped his things and his things were more important to him than God himself. To another person, Jesus might say, break off that relationship that's dragging you down spiritually and follow me. To another, he might say something else. Again, it was a one-off conversation that was not repeated again. And that man went away sad. So here's two men, both powerful, both influential. Both came and heard the gospel. One went away glad, the other went away sad. Now you have a choice as to how you're going to go away from here today. You can go away glad, you can go away sad. You can say, well, I don't like this. I don't want to be a Christian. I don't want this life. You can live the way you want. God's given you a free will. Or you can go away glad by believing in Jesus Christ. And I want to close by giving you an opportunity to come into a relationship with the God who loves you, the God who has a plan for you, the God who can forgive you of all of your sins. I raised those questions earlier. How can one be certain that their sins are forgiven? Simple answer, by the blood of Jesus. By admitting to God they're a sinner and asking Jesus Christ, who died on the cross for their sin and rose again from the dead, to come into their life and be their Savior and Lord. You need to do that. I can't do this for you. Your wife or your husband can't do this for you. Your parents can't do it for you. You have to say, Lord, come into my life. Have you done that yet? Let's all pray. Father, I pray for anyone here, anyone watching, listening, wherever they are. If they don't have this relationship with you, let this be the moment they believe. Let this be the moment they come to you and find forgiveness.

0: Pray these words, Lord Jesus, I know that I am a sinner, but I also know that you are the Savior because you died on the cross for my sin and you rose again from the dead. Jesus, come into my life and forgive me of every sin I've ever committed. I choose to follow you from this moment forward. Thank you for hearing this prayer. Thank you for answering this prayer, Lord. And I pray all of this in Jesus' name. Amen. If you just prayed that prayer and meant it, I want you to know on the authority of Scripture, God Almighty has heard your prayer and he will answer this prayer. You are now a newly minted child of God. So congratulations. You've made the right decision and welcome to the family of God. I want to send you a special gift because of that prayer you've just prayed. It's called the New Believer's Bible. 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
1: 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Well, Pastor Greg, we're excited about your new book. It's called Am I Doing This Right? God's Design for Relationships That Last.
0: Yes.
1: You know, I heard a psychologist on the radio say that often a spouse will find that what they used to admire most about their mate is now the thing they resent the most. You know, he was so ambitious and responsible, and now he's a vice president at his company and he's never home.
0: Mm-hmm.
1: What would you say to a couple who came to you for counseling about those kinds of issues?
0: Well, you know, I feel like I've been married to seven different women, ironically, all with the same name, Kathy. Funny thing, they even spelled their name the same way, C-A-T-H-E. You know, you can spell Kathy a lot of ways. And so Kathy has changed over the years, and so has Greg. And marriage is, it's constant adaptation. You know, you're growing together, you're maturing, you're learning. And I think the main thing is that you both have each other's back, that you both are there to help your spouse to be the best version of them that they can be. And so that means constant communication. You know, I read that most marriages fall apart and end up in divorce because of deficient communication. So you got to constantly talk about it. And if this is happening in the home and the husband isn't around enough, the wife has to talk to him and he needs to flex. He needs to have his priorities in order. Yes, he needs to have a career. Yes, he needs to provide for his family. But there are times when they could maybe spend more time intentionally with the family. And I would add this, when you're with your family, be with your family. In other words, put that phone away and look each other in the eye and talk together and go outside together and take walks and enjoy meals and be together and work on that. You know, if you neglect a marriage, it will begin to get weaker. It's sort of like going to the gym. You go to the gym to build your muscle, to strengthen yourself. If you neglect these things, your muscles will begin to atrophy. The same could be said of marriage. You have to constantly be working at it to keep it strong and to even make it stronger. If you go into neutral, you're going to end up going downhill pretty fast. And so work at your marriage, communicate with your spouse. And if you need some counseling, go visit with your pastor at your church.

0: church and let them help you sort through these things. Sometimes that can be very helpful, but keep moving forward. Never rest on your laurels. 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
2: 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Thank you, Pastor Greg. In this conversation, like, it stretches us, doesn't it, this life? Brings us to our knees. God's Word is a lifeline, and more in this tomorrow, that remembering that Jesus' name changes everything. Everything. Thank you, Pastor Greg. And the hope we have. We're so loved. Moms, I want to affirm you once again. You know, I know belated Mother's Day. Happy Mother's Day belatedly, moms, to you. And thank you for all you do. All you do. By the way, Greg, Sunday, Harvest Riverside, Harvest Orange County, continuing in the book of Luke, the gospel for everyone, 8 a.m., 10 a.m., and noon. And remember, Harvest Crusade is Saturday, July 11th. 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And here at KKLA in Salem, Los Angeles, he's a stud when it comes to keeping us everything in IT. 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Yes, Angel Stadium is requiring tickets. 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
6: Did you know that the Sabbath came before the law was given? The Sabbath is actually a creation principle. Now, I'm not focusing on taking, you know, Friday night at sunset to Saturday night at sunset. I'm not talking about a specific day. I'm talking about the principle of rest.

0: Many of us feel as though we're carrying so much every day that if we stop to try and recharge, all of that weight will come crashing down on us. But taking time to rest, it's a creation principle that even God himself followed. Welcome to Discovering the Jewish Jesus. I'm your host, Dustin Roberts. And today, Rabbi Schneider, he's going to show us the discipline of being still before the Lord and how God's peace and his Sabbath rest are supernaturally linked through Jesus. Now let's get started.
1: I'm continuing in a series called God's Supernatural Presence. This is season two. Last broadcast, I was talking about experiencing God's supernatural presence involves walking, listen now, in God's spirit of shalom, in his peace. Jesus, we read in the Gospel of John, chapter 20, verse 21 and 22, he breathed on his disciples and he said, "My peace, my shalom," which means wholeness, healing, completeness, "my supernatural shalom I give to you." And then he said, "Receive the Ruach HaKodesh," receive the Holy Spirit. To me, I think we need to just pause and consider the fact that when Jesus breathed on his disciples, imparting to them the Holy Spirit, the word that he connected to that experience was shalom, the Hebrew word shalom. Notice the word shalom, there's an outward motion to it. Sh. So if you, for example, are in a room with, you know, a child that's making too much noise, you might go, shh. It's the same way the word shalom begins. It's an outward expression. It's a breath, the outward shh, which makes everything stop and be still. Shalom. It's a supernatural outward breath of God's Spirit that he imparts to those that are his in order to bring wholeness and peace into our lives. I want you to hear me today, beloved one. God wants to strengthen us in his shalom. He is strengthening us in his peace. And as he is, what is happening is clarity is coming into our thoughts and powers of darkness are being crushed under our feet. This is a real experience. This is a progressive experience. And if you're pursuing Jesus, it's happening to you today, right now. Now, you might not feel it. You might not be able to tell. You might say, "I don't really feel peace." But if you look back in your life a year ago, 2 years ago, however many years it's been, if you've been following Jesus, you'll notice right now that you're a different person, that you have more wisdom, that you're living a more stable life than you were a year ago, 2 years ago, or however long it's been. And the reason that you are, as you've been pursuing Jesus, is because God is establishing you in his peace, in his shalom. Once again, when we say shalom, which is translated in English, peace, we're not just talking about a peace that is the absence of conflict from the outer realm. But what we're talking about is an inner shalom, an inner peace. It's a girding of the soul, and once again, a girding of the mind that comes from a supernatural spirit that lives within us, who is himself peace. The Hebrew word shalom, it once again means completeness, wholeness, and no lack. And so when Jesus breathes upon us, shalom, he's making us, listen now, complete. In fact, the scripture says, "In him you've been made complete." But in order to enter into this experience of shalom or completeness, hear me now, we need to practice abiding in his peace. Jesus said, hear me now, "Abide in me." Even as he abides in us, we need to choose to abide in him. Jesus said, "He that abides in me bears much fruit." Now, how do we do this? We do this, beloved ones, by being God-conscious and by being, hear me now, self-aware. So many people, they lack God-consciousness, they lack self-awareness. Now, people, when I use that term God-consciousness, I just mean that we're focusing on the Lord. People sometimes have no self-awareness. They are, for example, nervous, And because of their nervousness, they begin to talk a mile a minute, and they have no self-consciousness how they're acting. People that are God-conscious, they're conscious of the Holy Spirit's presence in their life, and because of that, they're self-aware. They're aware of the fact that when they begin to be driven by anxiety or fear, so they begin to maybe move in their body language nervously, or they begin to talk out of nervousness, or they begin to laugh out of nervousness. You know what I'm saying? A lot of times when people laugh, it's not because they think it's funny, but it's because they're nervous. So what we need to do to abide in peace is we need to be conscious of ourself, so that when we begin to act out of anxiety, out of fear, when we're being driven by some spirit that's not God's spirit, that's not of peace, we need to become aware of that. We need to be aware of it and then pull our energy back to once again abide in Jesus. So, for example, if I'm in a conversation and maybe for whatever reason I'm nervous or anxious about this conversation or about this relationship, I'll then try to make sure that I'm being aware of my energy so that if I begin to operate in a spirit of fear or anxiety or insecurity or defensiveness or whatever it is, I'm aware of that. And what I do then is consciously pull myself back to abide in Jesus' shalom. The Bible says that through practicing righteousness, listen, we train our senses. We train our spiritual senses. So part of experiencing God's presence means training our senses so that we can operate in such a manner that when we begin to go out of God's shalom, out of His peace, out of abiding in the indwelling Holy Spirit, we have enough self-awareness that we pull ourselves back to abide in Him. In other words, I check myself. I say, you know what, I'm not going to say anything, because if I say something, it's not going to be coming from shalom. It's not going to be coming from God's Spirit. It's something else that will be driving me. So peace is so important because, as I said on last broadcast, beloved ones, peace is the foundation of authority. Peace is the foundation of authority. Nervous energy might be intense, but it has no authority. True authority is rooted in peace. And we can grow in being rooted in this spiritual authority when we learn how to abide in Jesus. And to abide in Jesus, we must develop the discernment that is necessary to abide in His peace. Well, Father, I just pray right now that You would break through people's minds, break through Your beloved ones' hearts, that they'd be able to pick up some of what I'm trying to communicate, Father, some of what You're trying to share, that, Father, Your people would become more self-aware so that they could abide in Your Holy Spirit and the Spirit of Jesus that abides, hallelujah, within them.
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2: The tabernacle isn't just ancient history. 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But unless you understand the pattern, the path to the Holy of Holies and God's Shekinah glory remains hidden. In the mystery of the tabernacle, Rabbi Schneider unveils truth that will bring you into personal intimacy with God. Discover the meaning of the menorah, the priestly garments, the altar of incense, and more. 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Move beyond the veil.
0: 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And now, back to today's lesson. Here's Rabbi Schneider.
1: Something that's closely related to this peace, beloved, is the spiritual principle of Shabbat, of the Sabbath. Now, I want you to hear me very clearly, please. I'm not putting anybody under the law. None of us are under the law. Jesus set us free from the law. But let's not throw out, beloved ones, the baby with the bathwater. I'm not approaching the law now by the letter. I'm approaching it, listen now, by the Spirit. What's the spiritual application of, for example, Shabbat or the Sabbath? Hear me. Did you know that the Sabbath came before the law was given? The Sabbath is actually a creation principle. Now, I'm not focusing on taking, you know, Friday night at sunset to Saturday night at sunset. I'm not talking about a specific day. I'm talking about the principle of rest, because Shabbat and rest has to do with peace. Shabbat, the Sabbath, beloved one, hear me, it's not about the law first. It's a creation principle. You find it all the way in the first couple chapters of the Scriptures. God created the world, listen now, in 6 days, and then he, listen now, rested on the seventh and sanctified it. So when we speak about Shabbat or the law or the Sabbath, we're not talking about the law. We're talking about a creation principle. Let me read for you from the book of Bereshit, which is the Hebrew word for Genesis, chapter 2, verse 1 through 3. Thus the heavens and the earth were completed, and all their host. By the seventh day, God completed his work which he had done, and he rested on the seventh day from all his work which he had done. Then God blessed the seventh day and sanctified it, because in it he rested from all his work which God had created and made. And so we see that God, who we know doesn't need any rest because he's infinite energy, but yet he chose on the seventh day to stop creating and to disconnect from creating and to rest. Now, he created you and I in his own image, right? Mankind is created in his own image. So if God himself created 6 days and rested one, don't you think that you and I that have been created in his image should be asking him, what does this mean for me? Is there some type of spiritual application for me? Listen, I'm not talking about putting anybody under the law. I'm looking at the law spiritually. Is there an application? Did you know that Jesus said in the book of Mark chapter 2, that the Sabbath, listen now, was made for man? Let me say it again, Mark chapter 2. Jesus said, man was not made for the Sabbath, but the Sabbath was made, it was a gift, it was a blessing, it was made for man. God actually gave Shabbat, the Sabbath, to man as a gift. And did you know that the first time the word holy is used in the Bible is in relationship to the Sabbath? It's all the way back in Genesis chapter 2. God created the world in 6 days, but on the seventh day, he rested from all his work. And listen now, then he blessed the seventh day, and we read in English, sanctified it, which comes from the Hebrew word, the root word, kadosh, meaning holy. So there's something really important, beloved, about taking times in our life to rest, to disconnect from doing anything, to just simply be, because you're first of all a human being, not first of all a human doing, which is one of the symbols that we're living in the last days. Daniel talked about this, that in the last days, people would be moving all over the place. Everything would be constantly like this. No, we need to get back to taking times in our life, being still, taking a Shabbat, taking a rest, sitting before the Lord, listen now, to receive in order to have something to give. We're talking about experiencing God's supernatural presence, and I'm suggesting that one of the practices, one of the disciplines that has to be in our life in order to walk in God's supernatural presence is that we have to have periods in our life of Shabbat, of rest. Not talking about the law, talking about the principle. For example, one of the ways that I encourage every believer to apply this principle of Shabbat is taking time every morning, the first thing when you wake up, spending time to just sit before the Lord. Not doing anything, but resting before him, receiving from him. Don't go look at your phone. You've heard me teach this before, oftentimes in different messages. So important. Don't go running to your phone. Don't go turn the TV on. No, you sit before the Lord. You begin the day by taking an hour, a half hour, whatever it is, of Shabbat, of resting before the Lord, of receiving from him. God will strengthen you and make you whole, beloved one, through this process. I recommend listening to spiritual music. I love IHOP out of Kansas City, the International House of Prayer, many other types of worship music that's directly praising God. Read the scriptures, read a devotional. Spend time every day, beginning the day, listen now, by first stopping so that you can receive, so that when you get up to actually do something, you will have received an impartation. I think this is really important. In fact, God told us in the book of Isaiah that when we practice this principle, He'll cause us to ride on the heights of the earth. Oftentimes, you'll accomplish more by doing less. For example, we read that when the Israelites were in the wilderness, God put manna on the ground for 6 days. And God said, now don't try to save that manna towards the next day. Don't accumulate a whole lot. He said, because if you do, what's going to happen is it's going to go foul. And so if they took manna, for example, on Monday and they tried to keep it till Tuesday, by Tuesday it would have grown foul. You know, kind of like meat that gets bad if it sits in the sun. But the Lord said on the sixth day, He said, gather twice as much manna because there won't be any manna on the ground tomorrow, because tomorrow's the Sabbath and I don't want you out there working. And supernaturally, God blessed that manna on the sixth day so that it lasted supernaturally through the seventh day without becoming foul. Sometimes people think they can't stop and rest in God's peace because they think there's too much work to do. But what I'm saying to you, beloved ones, is that God will put a supernatural blessing on your life so that when you take time to be with Him, just because you love Him and you want to experience more of His presence, He's going to bless what you've done in order that you'll accomplish more than if you would have kept working. Think about Mary and Martha. Remember, Jesus went to their home. Martha was so excited to be able to have Him in her home and host Him. Remember, she was preparing the meal. And what an awesome thing. I mean, who wouldn't get excited about serving Jesus a meal? But you remember Mary, the sister of Martha, just sat at Jesus' feet, listening to Him, doing nothing but just receiving. And Martha became upset because Mary wasn't helping. And she began to complain to Jesus. And Jesus said, listen, Martha, you're busy doing so many things, but Mary has chosen the most important thing, to just sit and to receive. And Jesus said, and it will never be taken away from her. If you want to experience God's supernatural blessing in your life, His supernatural presence, beloved, you need to practice the discipline of being still before the Lord, resting in Him and giving Him your attention. Cut off the things of the world to just spend time with God. Now, I have found as we create this place in our life, as we create this space in our life to allow God to strengthen us by sitting before Him, by focusing on Him, by cutting out the world, what I found is that the Lord begins to speak to us in a way that our identity becomes strengthened in Him. We look for identity in the world. We look for identity in our jobs. We look for identity in our clothes. We look for identity in our looks. We look for identity in all the material things. But there's an identity, beloved, that God wants to give you and I that's so much higher than any identity that we could receive from the world. It's the identity of knowing that He loves you and that you're His son or His daughter. I want to simply leave you with this tidbit right now. Before Jesus actually began His ministry, before He did any miracles, He came out of the Jordan River immediately after being baptized by John the Baptist, and the Spirit of God descended upon Jesus, and the Holy Spirit spoke out of heaven and said to Jesus, "You are my beloved Son, and in you I am well pleased." Father God wants us to hear that in our own soul. He wants you to know that you're loved by Him and that He's pleased with you. This is crucial in terms of walking in God's supernatural presence and experiencing His blessing. We have to know who we are in Him. This is why we need to come out of the world to spend time sitting before Him so He can strengthen us in this identity. Beloved, God has so much more for you and I. He's infinite. He's so glorious. He's so beautiful. He's so precious. I mean, He's so valuable. And He wants to bring us in to experience His glory and to experience His presence. But we have to place value on Him in order for Him to do it. We have to put Him first. So as I close today, I want to ask you this question. Will you put God first in your life? If you will, beloved, He's going to bless you. He is, and He is a rewarder of those that diligently seek Him. I love you today. God bless you, and shalom. In the world, when we give, that means we have left over. That's the natural realm. But the supernatural realm is this. Jesus said, give, and it will be given back to you, pressed down, good measure, and running over into your lap. The Bible says, with what measure we give, it will come back to us. If we give bountifully, if we sow bountifully, it's going to come back to us bountifully. I want to encourage you to believe for God to supernaturally bless your finances as you give. It's going to come back, beloved, according to that which you measure, pressed down, good measure, and running over into your lap.
0: 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Wasn't today's show about Shabbat such a great show? You know what? Even more than that, there's a high holy day, a high Shabbat coming up called Shavuot. It starts at sunset on May the 21st, and it ends at nightfall on May the 23rd. And Pentecost, the New Testament word for Shavuot, it's celebrated on Sunday, May the 24th this year. You know, in the Hebrew scriptures, Shavuot was the day that God gave the Torah to us. And in the New Testament, He sent us the Holy Spirit. Now, these two holidays, they may seem like different days because we celebrate them on different calendar dates because they follow different calendars. One, the Jewish calendar, and the other, the Gregorian. But they're actually both pointing us to the same thing. They're pointing us to Jesus. And, you know, understanding Him through a Jewish lens can be really helpful. 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And to give a donation to support this ministry during the Shavuot season, give us a call at 888-MY-RABBI or send your gift in the mail to Discovering the Jewish Jesus, P.O. Box 777, Blissfield, Michigan 49228. 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
3: What I love about the Aaronic Blessing is that it did not originate with man. The words actually proceeded from the very essence of God Himself. The blessing comes from the book of Numbers, chapter 6. So listen to these words and receive the blessing of the Lord into your life today.

0: The Lord bless you and keep you. The Lord make his face shine on you and be gracious to you. The Lord lift you up with his countenance. And the Lord give you, beloved one, his peace. God bless you and shalom.
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2: That's Rabbi Schneider, our Messianic Jewish rabbi, singing us out every single day. It's Tuesday, May 12th. Beautiful day across Los Angeles and all of Southern California. Much cooler today than it was yesterday, and going to continue to be this way right into the weekend. Cooler temperatures, and you know, we'll get a little warmth and stuff, but now I'm looking at some long-term forecast, and we may have rain, ladies and gentlemen, Memorial Day weekend. Now, it's still a ways out for that. 74 now, 57 tonight, pretty much right into the weekend, upper 70s here. 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We also find Glory to Glory, Calvary Chapel of the Harbor, 3 minutes away.
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5: The bigger issue we're talking about is, why are regular people unable to get out of this path that we're on? 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
11: You know, there's some churches that teach, oh, you've got a curse on you. Not if you're a born-again, blood-bought saint of the living God. So what does Satan do? He gets in the church. If the Word of God says it, that settles it. Amen? You know, in this country, we have such liberty and freedom, but do you know there's brothers and sisters all around the world today, as we're here today, they're getting killed for their faith in Jesus Christ? And I trust that if that ever happened here in America, my question is, would you be able to be faithful to the end? Hopefully, every one of us would say, there's no way. Kill me if you have to. So beware, be careful, because things are getting crazy today.

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1: So Revelation chapter 2, we're picking up in verse 12. We're going to be going to verse 17, hopefully. So 12 to 17, we're going to look at the church of Pergamos here tonight. So if you can open up Revelation chapter 2, verse 12. I think we said we're going to look at two churches. We're just going to look at the one church of Pergamos tonight. I mentioned as we started this is going to be a flyover. Well, we're having standby right now. So we're going to be... For the seven churches, we're going to slow things down because there's so much good stuff here, guys. I don't want to fly over all the good stuff. So I want to make sure it's all good, but there's the letters. We do not want to miss all this good stuff that's in the seven letters. So I entitled tonight, the seven lampstand letters. The seven lampstand letters. Why? Because the lampstand is the, do you guys remember? Church. Very good. So it's the churches, the seven churches. So these letters go to the seven churches. And so with that, I want to dive in here real soon. Just a way of introduction. We talked about last week that the seven letters are evaluation letters. So these are evaluation letters to the churches, telling them where they're at spiritually. So Jesus tells John to write down in a book and send it to the seven churches. And each church has an evaluation letter telling them how, in Jesus' eyes, how they look in his eyes. And so we looked at the last two churches, Ephesus and Smyrna, and now Pergamos. So the evaluation letter. I want to make this clear, though. Seven letters, seven is the number of... One more time. Completion. So it's also the complete church. So it's for all of us. So every letter, you and I can glean off of it. It's the living word of God. It's alive, but even though it's not just for the specific church, because at the end of the letter, he says, he who has an ear to hear, let him hear what the Spirit is saying to the churches, not to the church, to all the churches. So every letter is for all of us. And so I wanted to point that out before we dive into this. One thing. Also would like to point out the church that we're looking at, the church in Pergamos, is known as the Compromise Church, and we're going to look at that and see why that's the case. But let's just pick up right here in Revelation 2, verse 12, and it says, to the angel of the church in Pergamos, write, these things says he who has the sharp two-edged sword. So Pergamos, the letter, the evaluation letter that goes to Pergamos, the Compromise Church. We're going to see why it's called the Compromise Church. When we were trying to get an alarm system for the church, we met with different companies to get bids and everything, see how much is it, what is the setup fees, how much per month and all that. And one of the salesperson that I met with, he said, you know, I can save you a lot of money by writing in the contract that you only had like 3 sensors, but you're going to need a lot more than that, but I won't put it in the contract, just don't tell anybody. And I looked at him, I said, I'm not comfortable with that. And he goes, why? And I says, look around, you know what this is? He goes, no, what is it? It's a church. I said, that's lying. I'm not comfortable with that, so no, we're not going to do that. Then he started, him and, oh, well, no, not really lying. I'm just trying to help you out. And, you know, it's not really, you know, it's like, well, that's, we can't compromise. And so here, I mean, but think about it. We can all be tempted in that area of compromise. Just a little bit of compromise. Who knows? Who cares? Well, let me tell you, Jesus is watching over us, his church. And this church, they were heavily into compromise. So they were the compromised church in terrible ways. Their leadership were compromised. Matter of fact, they looked just like the world. Matter of fact, the church in Pergamos, the people there for the majority and the leadership looked exactly like the world. They were no different than the world. Why? Because compromise got in. So it's a lesson for us. Beware of compromise. So they allowed, Pergamos, the church of compromise, and they allowed the world to influence them with evil instead of them influencing the world for good. And so you and I are called to be set apart. We are to be different. And so the churches, if there's churches that are trying to be like the world, they're not doing it right. and they're compromising. They're allowing the world to tell them how they're to act, how they're to be, how they're to be led, when we have the Word of God as our authority. We look to the Word of God. If the Word of God says it, that settles it. Amen? So we see this compromise that's going on. We're going to be looking at that. We're not to be united with the world. We're to be set apart from the world. And so that is going on. So let's look at Pergamos. So if you look at the map, it was 50 miles north of Smyrna. So you see the seven churches there. You probably can only see about five of them there, but there's seven. And it's 15 miles inland. So 50 miles inland. So it just kind of gives you a view. Pergamos, check it out for history. It has such rich history. So it has the steepest amphitheater in the world. You see that? Could you imagine sitting on the top up there? I mean, literally, you'd be looking like this. And so it has the steepest. So that's what it's one of the things it's known for. Also, Pergamos is where parchment paper was invented. You might say, where did they invent parchment paper? Right there in Pergamos. Many altars and temples were built there to their Greek and Roman pagan gods. Also, they were known for three major things: education, pagan worship, and mystical healing. We'll be going to be talking about that. It had the second largest library in the ancient world, over 200,000 volumes of writings. Check it out. They say that Mark Antony sent these writings to Cleopatra as a wedding gift. So that's interesting history there. But let's look back at this. So to the angel of the church in Pergamos, these things says he who has the sharp two-edged sword. So here Jesus is saying in the introduction to this church, I have the sharp two-edged sword. Question, what is the sharp two-edged sword? Anybody? I won't look to see who gets it right. You got it. The Word of God. Very easy. Sharp two-edged sword. It's the Word of God. The sharp two-edged sword. Sharper than any two-edged sword. Right? Piercing to the division of soul and spirit. Join tomorrow. It's a discerner of the thoughts and the intents of the heart. The Word of God. So he's saying that, why is he saying he who has the sharp two-edged sword? I believe because they were not using the Word of God as their authority. And he's saying, I am the Word of God. I'm the one that has the sharp two-edged sword. You're not using the two-edged sword. Your authority is not in the Word of God. Your authority is in man. And so he starts off by saying this, the one that has the sharp two-edged sword. And so I believe that part is kind of a rebuke to them. And so because they lacked it. I love what Dr. Vernon McGee, don't you love him? If the barn needs painting, paint the barn. That's what Dr. Vernon McGee. Matter of fact, keep his sister Linda's in the hospital. So his sister Linda's in the hospital. Julia from our church went and visited her in the hospital. Keep Linda, Vernon McGee's sister, in your prayers. So Julia, also, she's going to next week go to see my brother-in-law Martin in London. She's going to go deliver some gifts over there for him and all. But interesting, small world, isn't it? Thanks to Rob Yardley. Rob, are you here tonight? I don't know. Raise your hand if you're here. Rob Yardley, are you here? Rob Yardley. He is not here tonight. He's always here. He's downstairs. Is your hand raised downstairs, Rob? I can't see you, though. So, because Rob's on his board, so that's the connection there. But great man of God. But this is what he said. It says, the great sin of the average Christian is ignorance of the... Can we say it together? Do you know many churches do not teach through the Word of God? They don't spend time in the Word of God. They do not interpret Scripture with Scripture. And it's not a good thing. That is this church that we're reading about, Pergamos. So Jesus said, I am the Word of God. I'm going to come to you with a sharp two-edged sword. We'll look more at that in a little bit. Verse 13, he says, I know your works. Just to let you know, if you're a note-taker, every church, he talks about their works. In other words, their labors. And it's a good thing. Every church, he's saying, I know your works. All the churches get an A+ when it comes to works, okay? So it's good that every church that we are busy about our Father's business. That's a good thing. So he's commending them. I know your works. But look at what it says. And where you dwell, where Satan's throne is. Wow. And you hold fast to my name and did not deny my faith, even in the days which Antipas was my faithful martyr, who was killed among you. Where, can we say it out loud? Where what? I wanted to put lowercase s for Satan. I don't like when it's uppercase. Whoops, like that. So this Antipas, So Antipas, so he's commending them. He says, you know, you hold fast to my name. You didn't deny my faith, even in the days of Antipas. So Antipas was a martyr, and you guys weren't scared off by that. You still stood. So there were some in the church that were doing really good. where they were willing to die for their faith. They were willing to die for the name of Jesus Christ. And so Antipas, the reason why he brings him up is because if you know anything about him, so tradition tells us that he was burned alive, roasted in the hollow of a life-size brass bowl when he refused to renounce his faith in Christ Jesus. Could you imagine dying that way? And say they knew that he died that way, and they knew that there's a possibility that they too could die in that same way, and said, but they were faithful. There's some in the church that says, kill me if you want to kill me. I will not renounce the name of Jesus Christ. You know, in this country, we have such liberty and freedom, but do you know there's brothers and sisters all around the world today, as we're here today, they're getting killed for their faith in Jesus Christ? But there were some in the church that were faithful. And I trust that if that ever happened here in America, where we would have to, you know, hopefully, prayerfully, the rapture is going to come first. But if that ever happened, my question is, would you be able to be faithful to the end? Okay, we're going to kill you. We're going to burn you in this hot bowl. And we're going to put a bonfire underneath it. You're going to be burned alive. All you need to do is say, I renounce Christ. Hopefully, every one of us would say, there's no way. Kill me if you have to. And can I give you this in case anyone ever has to come against that? God will give you the grace to get through it when you go through it. Because we read the Book of the Martyrs. We read how these martyrs were killed, burned alive. And there's wonderful testimonies how God was with them. God gave them peace and God's power was with them. Shadrach, Meshach, and Abednego in the fiery furnace. So he's commending them for this right here. But today, this is even 10 years ago. I'm going to give some updated news that we have here. ISIS declares a new set of rules for Christians. This was 10 years ago, but it still stands today. If you say the name of Christ and we hear it, you will be butchered. ISIS has recently, this is back then, but I'll show you today, they're still doing it, has recently declared a new set of rules for Christians. If you say the name of Christ out loud, you will be killed. Jesus. There's so much. Listen, guys, this should be reminding us the fact that the power in the name of Jesus. There's so much power in his, no other name given among men that we must be saved. At the name of Jesus Christ, every knee what will bow, every tongue will what confess that what he is Lord. And so the power of the name, so much so that they can't stand it. We're going to kill you if you use that name of Christ. If you use it, Christ Jesus, don't use it, we'll kill you. And still today, we're going to look at some things that are going on today, even in Syria. You're hearing what's going on in Syria? But the powerful name of Jesus. I remember being out on the street and I was sharing the gospel with this man. And, you know, he was a real rough looking guy and all. And the way he was looking, like he was going to come after me and kill me. And he was like cussing and don't tell me, blankety blank and all this. And so while I was sharing with him, I noticed when I said Jesus, the word, he went like this. I'm not even kidding. His eye went like this. And I'm like, wow. I believe, I'm just telling you, he had a demon. He couldn't handle the name of Jesus, the blood of Jesus Christ. And it just made his whole face shake like that. There's power in the name of Jesus. They didn't deny his name. So there were some faithful ones in the church. But today, do you see this? I mean, there's so much going on in Syria. Evangelical pastors, family massacred by terrorists in Syria. At least 20 are dead. So this pastor, Mezher, who had converted from Druze faith to Christianity several years ago. So why did they kill him? Because he's a Christian. His friend, this Moore, added that Mezher's family gave their entire life to share the gospel of Jesus Christ to their neighbors, the beloved people there in Syria. So he got killed just recently. This just happened. This is news today. They're in the Christian Post. How about this? Did you guys see this one? Do you guys see this about China with facial identification? Do you guys see this one? Raise your hand if you saw this. Check this out. I'll read this. So in China, China launches new, this just came out, new crackdown with facial recognition cameras. Listen, in churches. So they're using them in churches, right? The Chinese Communist Party under Xi Jinping has implemented stringent measures to monitor and suppress Christianity, including installation of facial recognition cameras in churches and the criminalization of basic religious practices. But listen to this, just like we're talking about here. Despite these challenges, reports indicate that Christianity continues to flourish in China, with believers showing remarkable resilience. In other words, they're saying, do what you have to do. I don't care. We're worshiping Jesus. So that's going on. Satan is not omnipresent like God. God is omnipresent, right? So literally, he needs a mailing address. There's a place where he is. There's one place. He doesn't go, he's in one place typically at one time. He's not omnipresent. So during that time, that's where he resided. He was there and he was destroying the church. Listen, not from the outside. He was destroying the church from the inside. And so that was going on. Also, if you know history, the Temple of Zeus. So you have this Temple of Zeus that, it's called the Pergamon or Pergamus altar. Look, it stood, check it out, 40 foot high. It's the largest and greatest altar of the ancient world, known by the Jews as the throne of Satan. So if you see it, it looks like a throne. So that was located there. Do you know they relocated that to Berlin, Germany? So it's in a museum, the Pergamon Museum there in Germany. So, I mean, it looks like a throne. And so you had that going on. But literally, the... what was going on? The compromise was so bad inside that Satan was able to get in and to diminish the word of God. And it was intellect, it was education. There's nothing wrong with intellect and education, but it they took precedent over God's word. And so he got in and he did a great job of destroying them from the inside. Another thing that they were known for, this. Asclepius. So Asclepius was a Greek god of medicine and healing. I just want to read this. People would travel from all over, and they would have these non-venomous snakes in a room. And so the sick and those that were injured, they would lay down in this room. They would sleep in this room. And then if the snakes would crawl over them, they thought there was hope of healing. The snakes would like heal them. So it's just some evil stuff. They also used mind-altering drugs as the sick walked through these tunnels. And they heard the female voices saying to them, "You are healed. Healed by Asclepius. You are healed by Asclepius." It sounds like a satanic hospital to me, but it's just so. You had all this crazy stuff going on. But again, it's known for, we're going to move on, three major things: education, pagan worship, and mystical healing, as we just looked at. Think of the universities: Princeton, Harvard. Do you know they all started as Christian universities? Do you know Christianity has nothing to do with any of these universities anymore? Matter of fact, they're anti-God. And so that's happening in the universities. But you know, so in the church, that's what was happening. They were exalting intellect. They were exalting education way above the word of God. That's it. So they were looking to the leaders and their intellect to rule the church and to govern over the church. And we're going to look at, you know, part of what does that mean. So bad enough it's in universities, but you guys realize it's in our churches today. Seriously, it's in our churches today. Intellect, and it's to stimulate your thoughts and your mind. No, we need the Word of God to be the authority. And so the authority is the Word of God. And so they lost it there. And so their whole thing was the education and intellect, which there's nothing, it's great. Education's great. Intellect, that's wonderful. But it should never have authority over the Word of God. And churches, I'll tell you this. I grew up in a church that, before I knew the Lord, where the church decided what's right and what's wrong, and had nothing to do with the Word of God. You know what I mean?

0: mother, you'll have a lot better results. That's what I was taught. I'm just telling you. What do you call it? That's church doctrine. If their church doctrine, their teachings in the church, they don't line up with the Word of God, the Word of God is not the authority, then there's confusion. And I was very confused growing up. I told you about that. I went into say confession to telling the Father, you know, forgive me, Father, you're supposed to say, for I have sinned, which you're never supposed to call a man Father in that type of way, but I did because I didn't know better. And he was smoking a cigarette. I mean, that's craziness. And as a little kid, I'm like, something's very wrong about all of this. Until I gave my life to Jesus Christ and I had His Holy Spirit living in me, then the Bible made sense to me. And then I realized there's none of these things line up with the Word of God. And so what's happening, I'm using that as how I was raised, but there's other churches that have other things that the same way, that they're just totally, listen, their doctrine doesn't line up with the Word of God. Pergamus, their doctrine did not line up with the Word of God. And we're going to look at, you know, how it did not line up with the Word of God. So beware, be careful, because things are getting crazy today. So let's get back in the text. But I have a few things against you. So now, here comes a correction. Because you have those who hold the doctrine of who? Balaam, who taught Balak to put a stumbling block before the children of Israel, to eat things sacrificed to idols, and to commit sexual immorality. The doctrine of Balaam, you guys probably should know this. You find the text in Numbers chapter 22 to 25. Balaam was the prophet that was hired by King Balak. Remember that? Balak was the king of Moab. And remember, the children of Israel were traveling and they were real close to Moab. And so as they were real close, the king got very nervous and he was like, hey, I want to hire you to curse those guys. Because I heard what they're doing. They're wiping out nations. They're going to come and wipe us out unless you curse them. Remember that? So remember what happened. So Balaam went to curse them, but every time he went to curse them, blessings came out of his mouth. Remember that? And the king became furious. And then Balaam confessed. He goes, I can't, listen to this, guys. This is what he said. I cannot curse what God has blessed. He tried to curse them. Remember, he went up on the mountain. He goes to curse them. Blessings and blessings come out. He says, no. He says, maybe this is a wrong mountain. Try this mountain over here. He says, okay, we'll try this mountain. Blessings and blessings and blessings. And he says, I can't curse what God has blessed. Do you realize that we're blessed because of the Holy Spirit living in us? You know, we cannot be cursed. And you get, you know, there's some churches that teach, oh, you've got a curse on you. Not if you're a born again, blood-bought saint of the living God. No weapons formed against you shall prosper. So that's a little side note over there. But so back to Balaam and Balak. So remember what he did? So this prophet, he tells the king, you know what you need to do? Get the young women to go into the camps of the men. Have them seduce these men. Have them intermarry and marry them. And then have these young women introduce them to their gods, their idols. Have them go into the temple and bow down to their gods. Have them eat the sacrifices that go to these pagan gods. And so it worked. And it worked so much, if you recall, in Numbers chapter 25, God wiped out 24,000 people. So listen, what the doctrine of Balaam, compromise, it was impossible to curse them from the outside, so they had to get inside. Just like the church of the living God. It's impossible. Satan can do all he wants, but he will not prevail against my church. The gates of hell shall not prevail against his church. So what does Satan do? He gets in the church. He got into Pergamos. The doctrine of Balaam, the compromise that they brought in into the church, not exalting the Word of God. So I believe the doctrine of Balaam is the doctrine or the teaching of compromise. Check it out. Pergamos means, if you're a note taker, mixed marriages. Because that's exactly what happened. Mixed marriages. And so I'll just read my notes that I put up here. So mixed marriage. Believers were attending pagan feasts with all the debauchery and sexual immorality, then attended the church. They had a mixed spiritual marriage. Pagan worship and Christian worship mixed together. The doctrine of Balaam, they were committing spiritual harlotry. Hi, this is Pastor Joe, and I'd like to take a moment to personally invite you to one of our three services here at Calvary Chapel of the Harbor in Huntington Beach. 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God bless you.
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1: Glory to Glory, pre-recorded, sponsored by Calvary Chapel of the Harbor. 818, pre-recorded, by the way, 818-662-3737 is my number. I don't know, a little earlier I was mentioning Breakfast with Donna, first ever Breakfast with Donna, Bob's Big Boy in Burbank. Yum! There's going to be a special Donna special, $8.70 breakfast for two eggs, hash browns, home fries, toast, English muffin, biscuit, yum! And so you can be listening to Donna tomorrow morning, SoCal's Morning Rush. She'll give you the... Well, you're basically, you're going to need the word breakfast. When Donna says the word breakfast, text the number 866-347-4959. Bottom line is, just do this. Put this number in your phone. And then be listening to Donna when she says keyword breakfast. And then just text away like a freak of nature. You know, and be that, I think she'll take caller number 7 or something. All right, so 866-347-4959, 866-347-4959. Have fun. Breakfast with Donna, Bob's Big Boy, May 29th, 6 a.m. to 10 a.m., the first ever with Donna. Pretty sweet. Pretty sweet. Somebody Loves Your Radio, Pastor Raul Reese, 3 minutes, okay?
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7: Seek ye first the kingdom of God. He has to be first above anything in my life. And when he becomes number one in my life, then I can walk by the Holy Spirit. I can have the peace of God in my life, and I don't have to worry about hell. That's for people that don't know him, people that are walking in the flesh.

0: Welcome to Somebody Loves You Radio, the Bible teaching ministry of Raul Reese in Diamond Bar, California. Today, as we continue our study of what the Bible says about life after death, it's good to have you with us. Considering Jesus' clear teachings on heaven and hell, Raul will urge us to choose eternity with God. You'll see that the Lord doesn't want anyone to experience separation from Him, and He invites us all to receive His gift of an eternal home in heaven. Here's Raul Reese now with our study, The Person Who Studies Hell.
1: Let's begin by chapter 21 of Revelation, beginning with verse 5. John says, "Then he who sat on the throne said, 'Behold, I make all things new,'" speaking of Jesus. "And he said to me, 'Write, for these words are true and faithful.' And then he said to me, 'It's done. I am the Alpha, the Omega, the beginning, the end. And I will give of the fountain of the water of life freely to him who's thirsty. He who overcomes shall inherit all things, and I will be his God, and he shall be," capital M, "my son. But the cowardly, unbelieving, abominable, murderers, sexually immorals, sorcerers, idolaters, and all liars shall have their part in the lake which burns with fire and brimstone, which is second death." So hell is mentioned more by Jesus than any other prophet or any apostle. Jesus in the New Testament. I don't know where you're heading. I don't know who you've chosen. Church doesn't save you. Denominations doesn't save you. Nobody can save you. I don't care what denomination you are, what religion you are. There's only one way, one truth, and one life, and that's Jesus. He's the only one. And a lot of times you get people who come to church, and they come because they want to be religious. But you can be all religious that you want to be, but you need a relationship. And that relationship comes through Jesus Christ as you repent, as you have a new life, and then the grace of God in your life. And then you got to find out about eternity. What happens in eternity? And the first time we have a mention of hell in the New Testament, it's out of the words of Jesus. Passages given to us, you'll begin to see that those passages that God gives to us are those passages that are going to warn you before you know about that place. So when you know too much is given, much more is required. By you coming here on Sundays or Wednesdays, whenever, maybe your first time here, that any time you step into a place where they teach the Word of God, you are responsible. You're held accountable. Well, you say, "Well, if I only came one time," you're still accountable. Once you get a little taste of the gospel, you're accountable. It'd be better off never to hear the gospel. Jesus in Matthew 5:21-22 said, "You have heard that it was said to those of old, 'You shall not murder. Whoever murders will be in danger of judgment.' But I say unto you that whoever is angry with his brother without a cause shall be in danger of the judgment. Hey, whoever says to his brother, 'Raca,' fool, shall be in danger of the council. But whoever says, 'You fool,' shall be in danger of hell and fire." So Jesus wants to make sure that we understand that our communication can send us to hell. You ever heard people cuss all the time? We used to do that when we're in the world. But as Christians, we've had a change of speech. We're reading, we're praying, we're listening to music, different lyrics. So we're getting brainwashed in a way. So sometimes you'll be vacuuming or whatever, and you're singing this song that you learned in church or here on radio. It is a song of worship. And all of a sudden you start worshiping the Lord. And that's what God desires within our lives. Within our lives. Hell is a place of fire. In Matthew 25:41, Jesus said, "Then he will also say to those on his left hand, 'Depart from me, you cursed, into the everlasting fire prepared for the devil and his angels. God never made hell for us, for men, for the devil and his angels. Man chooses hell by his own choice, by his own will. You can't ever blame God, you sent me to hell. He never sent you to hell. You send yourself to hell. And when you get to hell, you'll wait a period of time, and then you'll cast yourself into the lake of fire. Your name won't be found in the book of life. And so Jesus here is preparing the way. Job 14:14 says, if a man dies, will he live again? Question. All the days of my struggle, I wait until my change comes. See, there's a change coming. For us, we're going to have a brand new body. This shell, this little shell here, this tent that is getting old. If you've been camping a long time, you know you have a tent, and all of a sudden you use it all the time, and pretty soon it has little holes and it starts raining and the actual leak comes to the tent. You start getting wet. It's time to get a new one. So our tent, our body, when it dies, it goes back into the ground and we receive a new body. The moment you take your last breath, you have a new body. And it's incredible when Jesus describes hell through the scriptures. Because when he describes this, he wants us to really catch that picture so that we now know the truth. In Matthew 5:29, Jesus said in the Sermon on the Mount, if your right eye causes you to sin, pluck it out and cast it from you. For it is more profitable for you that one of your eyes or members perish than for you to have your whole body cast into hell. He's not literally, don't go home, pluck your eye, cut your arm off, your leg off. He's talking an illustration how, you know, to get rid of your sin. Get rid of your sin. Don't have your sin. Get rid of it. And he goes on not only to declare that the body is not going to be there when you die, but in Matthew 16:18, he says, this is Jesus speaking to Peter. And I also say to you, Peter, that you are Peter. And on this rock, he looks at this big old rock. When you go to Israel, you'll see that. This rock I will build my church, and the gates of hell shall not prevail against it. So he picks up a little stone. He says, Peter, you're this little stone, and you see that big rock up? That's me. I'm going to build my church. I'm going to use you to build my church. And by the way, Peter was never the Pope. They're lying to you. He was just a common person like you and me that God used, like he uses you, any one of us here. And it's important because in Revelation 1:18, it says, I am he who lives. I was dead. And behold, I am alive forevermore. He died. He rose. Amen. And I have the key. Notice, keys, plural, of Hades and death. I control death. I have the key. There's a lock that in, when you come to the last chapter and you come to the last 7 years of world history, Satan, between that 43 period of judgment before we go into the kingdom, the Lord takes that lock, unlocks it, and throws Satan in that pit and locks the door. Until after 1,000 years, he goes, unlocks it, says, go on and go attempt one more time. And he goes into the kingdom at the end and tempts people and deceives people. But Satan's controlled by the Lord. There's only one Satan, but he has a lot of army. He has a big old army. One third of heaven fell with Satan. How many millions? I don't know. Two thirds of the angels are with the Lord in heaven. So imagine the army that the Lord has. At the second coming, he's coming with you, he's coming with me, and he's coming with his angels, and we're riding upon white horses, and he's leading the battle. All these things we have in scripture, as we are being taught about hell, it's a place of damnation. In Matthew 23:33, he says, you snakes, you brood of vipers, how will you escape being condemned to hell? And then when he speaks about the fire in Mark 9, 43, 48, if your hand causes you to sin, cut it off. It is better for you to enter life maimed than with two hands and go to hell, where the fire never goes out. And if your foot causes you to sin, cut it off. It is better for you to enter life crippled than to have 2 feet and be thrown into hell. If your eye causes you to sin, pluck it out. It is better for you to enter the kingdom of God with one eye than to have 2 eyes and be thrown into hell, where the worm doesn't die and the fire never is quenched. So again, the illustration, get rid of your sin or you'll end up in hell.
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1: And then the portion of scripture Jesus spoke about, 3 times fire. The word of God is unquestionable here, teaching us that a hell is real and it has fire and brimstone. You can't get away from that. And hell was created for Satan and his angels, and yet we people make the choice to go to hell. Imagine. So simple to go to heaven. You have to believe, repent, believe. Read the word of God, feed upon God's word. You start developing, growing. And then you share with other people. You're pulling them out of the fire, like Jude said in the last chapter, verse 23. He says, some of them reach down and get them out of the fire. Can you imagine how many people are on their way to the fire? And we have the truth. Our families, our friends, our enemies. Those that we work with. Those that we go to school with, young people. And when you do that, you're doing what God called you to do. You're an ambassador. You're a servant. You're a real Christian. It's not by being religious, but it's by having a relationship with Him, personal relationship with Him. In Matthew 25, 41, He says, then He will say to those on His left side, depart from me, you who are cursed, into the eternal fire. Prepare for the devil and his angels. The Hebrew word shield is found 65 times in the Old Testament. 31 times is translated hell, 31 times grave, and notice, and 3 times translated the pit. So shield, hell, grave, and pit. Those are the titles. In the New Testament, the corresponding word in the Greek here is Hades, speaking of death, shield, hell. 10 times is used. In the Old Testament, shield, in the New Testament, Hades, have the same meaning, the unseen state of the underworld. Imagine as we sit here, straight down the earth, in the middle of the earth is hell. People screaming, yelling, wanting to get out, they can't get out. For eternity, they're there for a while, because later on, they're going to be thrown into the lake of fire with the Antichrist, the false prophet, every demon, Satan himself, and death. So for me, it's important to teach this to the body that I love, to you. I don't want any one of you to go to hell. I want you to go to heaven, where we all be one day together. Forever and ever, as the Lord will be our shepherd, will be our Lord and our Savior. The Son of Man will send out His angels, and they will weed out of His kingdom everything that causes sin and all who do evil. They will throw them into the fire furnace, where there will be weeping and gnashing of teeth. Throw them there for 5 minutes. Gnashing of teeth. Very descriptive. I mean, He gave it to us straight on. He didn't wash it down. He says, this is the way it is. And you can't avoid it if you're going to go there. Revelation 9, 1 and 2, the fifth grounder, he says, the trumpet, I saw a star, an angel, that had fallen from the sky to the earth. And the star was given a key to the chaff, or the abyss, that's where the demons are kept. And when he opened the abyss, smoke came out of there, like the smoke of a giant furnace. The sun and the sky would become dark by the smoke of that abyss. Imagine that. When the abyss is open, the smoke will come out. Revelation 14:11 says, and the smoke of the torment rises forever and ever. There is no rest day or night for those who worship the beast, Antichrist, and his image, and for anyone who receives the mark of his name in the tribulation period. And then the punishment for the wicked is what? It's eternal. Revelation 19:20. And then the Antichrist was captured, and with him the false prophet who worked signs in his presence, by which he deceived the whole world and received the mark, and the beast and those who worship the image. These two were cast alive into the lake of fire, burning with brimstone. In Matthew 25:41, he says, then he will say to those on his left side, depart from me, you who are cursed, into everlasting fire prepared for the devil and his angels. Psalm 91:2. Lord, you have been our dwelling place throughout all generations. Before the mountains were born, or you brought forth the earth and the world, from everlasting to everlasting, you are God, mighty God. Revelation 4:9, 10, and 11. Whenever the living creatures give glory, honor, and thanks to Jesus, who sits on the throne and who lives forever and ever, the 24 elders fell down before him who sits on the throne and worship him who lives forever and ever. And they laid their crowns before the throne and said, you are, and this is so cool because we'll be there, you are worthy, our Lord, our God, to receive all the glory and all the honor and all power, for you created all things, and by your will, they were created and have been brought forth. We will be there in the presence of God. Revelation 5:14. The four living creatures said amen, and the elders fell down and they worship the Lamb. Revelation 10:6. And he swore by him who lives forever and ever, who created the heavens and all that is in them, the earth and all that is in it, and the sea and all that is in it, and said, there will be no more delay. Seek ye first the kingdom of God. He has to be first above anything in my life. And when he becomes number one in my life, then I can walk by the Holy Spirit. I can have the peace of God in my life. And I don't have to worry about hell. That's for people that don't know him. People that are walking in the flesh. People that come to Christ and they go back to drugs, go back to alcohol, go back to all these things that the Lord brought you out of, erased your record. And you're going back like the dog going back to his own vomit, Peter said. You don't want to be like that. The Lord brought you out of the mud. You're not eating your own barf. God has given you manna, bread from heaven. Right here. Bread from heaven, so you can grow spiritually. And people can see your growth in Jesus Christ. And that's why in the book of Matthew 11:20-24, Jesus said, then Jesus began to denounce the cities which were most miracles had been performed, because they did not repent. Woe unto you, Chorazin! Woe unto you, Bethsaida! If the miracles that were done or performed in you had been performed in Tyre or Sidon, they would have repented long ago in sackcloth and ashes. But I tell you, it will be more tolerable for Tyre and Sidon on the day of judgment than for you. And you, Capernaum, will be lifted up for the skies. No, you will be going down to the depths if the miracles that were performed in you had been performed in Sodom. It would have been remained to this day, but I tell you that it will be more tolerable for Sodom on the day of judgment than for you.
2: Wow.
1: Than for you. The judgment of God is great. People don't realize it. It's tremendous. The grace of God is so wonderful. The peace of God, the mercy of God, all these things that God blesses us with as believers. And when he blesses you, when he blesses me, people look at our lives and they go, man, why are you so happy? Well, let me tell you, Jesus. He's the only one. Well, what do? Well, I accepted him. I feed upon God's word and I want to share with you. And they either reject it or they accept it. Don't force yourself on people. Don't do that. Allow the Holy Spirit to open the door. And if people hear the word of God through your life, you will blow your mind what God will do. Luke chapter 12, 47, 48 says, that servant who knows his master's will, so that's us, he does not get ready and does not do what the master wants him to do, will be beaten with many blows. But one who does not know and does things deserving of punishment will be beaten with few blows. For everyone who has been given much, listen, much more will be demanded. And from the one who has been entrusted with much, much more will be asked for. So, when we leave here, and one day you die, you're going to be accountable for what you've learned in this church. And when you go home. Too much is given, much more is required. So if I'm really a good steward, God's going to give me more. But if I'm a poor steward, what can he give to me that I can't use because of my life? And yet Jesus loves you. He loves you so much that he's not willing that anybody should perish. That all should come to repentance.
0: Contemplating death and what comes afterward can feel a bit uncomfortable, but we hope today's message has been a challenge for you to keep eternity in view, making sure you're ready to meet the Lord in heaven and living a life that points others to Jesus. 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
2: 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It's Big Wave Dave, David James. I am out of my studio. The Dave Cave is under construction right now. I'm inheriting our old Fish Music Station furniture, which is super ridiculously great. And it's got, I can't wait to start posting some pictures. In fact, I'll post, I'm going to go in there right now, take a picture of what it looks like right now. And it really is just looks like a bundle of mess with a, but you'll see the before and after. It's absolutely beautiful. So I'm in here about three doors down from my studio, and it's a sitting studio. I stand all the time. And so I've been sitting, and it's driving me crazy. People coming in here, even Pastor Steve Wilburn coming in here, Core Church Los Angeles. Big Wave, what are you in here for? This studio stinks. Thank Pastor. Pastor Steve, you're supposed to bring comfort. you know who? Dr. Dudley. Oh, I just promoted Dudley Rutherford to doctor status. There you go, Pastor Dudley Rutherford, Shepherd Church. 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
7: You know Zero Res, the zero residue carpet cleaner that leaves your carpets truly clean with no dirt attracting soaps or harsh chemicals. Don't risk it with the other guys and skip the DIY disasters that leave your carpets soaked for days and can do more harm than good. This

And his hair is white. And his face is like glowing. You women, you'd love it. And so would I. And he comes down this mountain and he's carrying these tablets that were carrying the very words of God. And Hollywood, 70 years ago, tries to recreate that scene. And the words that he's carrying are the same words that you can find in Exodus chapter 20, because in Exodus chapter 20 is where the list of the Ten Commandments are. And what I want you to know is that that day where Moses is up in that cloud and he's on that mountain and he's in the presence of God and his face is like all glowing and he sees God create these commandments on these granite tablets. How sacred of a moment that must have been. But as I stand here before you today, and right now, as you are holding your Bible, it is just as supernatural and just as sacred as Moses when he was carrying those tablets. There's no difference in the supernatural element of that truth. The Bible says in 2 Peter 1, Scripture never had its origin in the will of man, but men spoke from God as they were carried along by the Holy Spirit. You need to hold this book, carry this book, read this book, study this book, but I want you to revere this book and understand its holiness and its the fact that it's a sacred book. The second word I want you to write down is the word impressive. Yes, this book is inspired. Not only is it inspired, but this book is impressive. It's like no other book. Go into Barnes & Noble. There's no other book in there as great as this book. Or as impressive as this book. For many reasons, too many to list. Number one, because of its unity across time and authors. And there's a little chart here. The Bible was written over a span of 1,600 years on three different continents by over 40 different authors in three different languages. And yet there's one common theme. That God sent a Messiah into this world named Jesus to redeem mankind. Now here's what I want you to know. Again, look at this chart. 1,600. Most of you, if you're lucky, you're going to live to be 70, 80 years of age. And maybe four or five of you could get together and write a book about something that might be relevant. But this is a book that is relevant throughout all the ages. It was written during a time period where there was no internet. There were no cell phones. There's no modern communication, no modern technologies, no modern transportation. Everybody that got around, they either walked by foot or maybe they rode a donkey. And over 1,600 years, three different continents, 40 different authors, three different languages, they come up with a book that was written mostly by fishermen, farmers, priests, poets, and prophets, and yet all have the same common theme where there is no discrepancy as you read through its story. It's amazing. There's a guy named Chris who put this chart together, Chris Harrison. And he linked all the passages in the Bible that are linked to other things. So like he took a name, if he found a name, like there's 3,000 names in the Bible. So we'll pick on Moses again. Every time Moses was mentioned, he linked Moses throughout the Old Testament and the New. He took the name of Abraham, linked them all together. Then he took all the places like Bethlehem. Bethlehem's mentioned in the Old Testament, it's mentioned in the New Testament, so he took a link. He linked it from the Old Testament to the New Testament. And he came up with this digital database that cross-references locations, people, phrases, and verses. So if Jesus said something in the New Testament, and he was quoting something all the way back from the book of Deuteronomy, he linked that together. And in the Bible, there are over 63,000 different crosslinks. Almost 64,000 crosslinks, which shows the complexity of this book being written over this time period of 1,600 years by 40 different people who many of them didn't even know each other, even existed or ever existed. And it just proves there's no other book like this in the entire wide world. Amen? Secondly is the endurance of this book throughout the centuries. Year after year, the Bible

0: is the most often printed and purchased book since the invention of the printing press. Do you know when the printing press was invented? I'll give you the time. It was in the 1400s. And every year since the 1400s, the Bible is the most often printed and purchased Bible. Every year, this year on a global scale, this year there will be 100 million Bibles that will be printed. In the United States of America, there will be 20 million Bibles will be sold in the United States of America this year. That's 55,000 Bibles every single day will be sold in the United States of America. Last year, the year 2024, you might have seen the statistic in the news. Bible sales were up this year 22% from last year. Wonder why? It's all the stuff people are going through. Year after year, the Bible marches on. Educators can deny this book, but the Bible marches on. Hitler can order it to be burned, but the Bible marches on. Entertainers can mock this book, but the Bible just keeps marching on. Countries all over the globe can ban this book, but the Bible marches on. I will tell you, 100 years from now, 1,000 years from now, when all of us are dead and gone, if there are people still living here, the Bible will continue to march on. Amen, amen, amen. Number three, write this down, are the global movements of social justice and human rights that all come from this book. The protection and description of marriage comes from this book. Ending, listen to me, ending slavery comes from this book. Equal justice under the law comes from this book. Freedom, God-given freedom that we all deserve comes from this book. Caring for the least of these, looking after widows and orphans in their distress comes from this book. Feeding those who are hungry and the hospitals that are built across this country, schools that are constructed across this city are all inspired by this book. The causes that so many of us believe in. And number four is just the fulfillment of prophecy. But there are literally hundreds and hundreds of things that were prophesied that came true. In Numbers 24, it was prophesied that Jesus would come from the line of Jacob. Isaiah chapter 11, verse 1 tells us that he would come from a family by the name of Jesse. In Jeremiah 23, tells us that the Messiah will be from the lineage of David. In Micah chapter 5, verse 2, it is prophesied that the Messiah would be born in Bethlehem. In Isaiah chapter 7, verse 14, it was prophesied that the Messiah would be born of a virgin. In Ezekiel chapter 34, it says that Jesus would be the fulfillment of the new covenant that was promised. In Isaiah chapter 50, in chapter 52, Isaiah chapter 53, it all prophesies about the suffering that Jesus would endure on the cross and how the Messiah would crush the head of Satan. I'm telling you, there is no other book where hundreds and thousands of things were prophesied that have all come true, and many of them are found in the person of Jesus Christ. But the third word, yes, the book is inspired. Yes, the book is impressive. But write this third word, is the influence of this book. Worldwide. I want you to consider its influence in art, in literature, in music, in history, throughout the world, throughout all the ages. I want you to consider this book, how it changes people. It changes lives. It moves people. It leads people. It loves people. It helps people. It directs people to God, to the ways of God. This book, I don't care how steeped in sin you are. I don't care how depressed you are. I don't care how many sins you're involved with. I don't care how addicted you are. I don't care how hopeless you are here today. I don't care how broken you are here today. This book has the power to transform anybody's life. And is there anyone here who would give testimony to that? Can I hear a witness out there today? And there's two major ways that it can change your life. Number one, it has the power to lead you to salvation. This book is what leads us to salvation. This book points people to Jesus. And we will, yes, we're going to have a whole sermon on that eventually. But again, that one verse, and how from infancy you have known the Holy Scriptures, which are able to make you wise for salvation through faith in Christ Jesus. That's why we preach this book. Because as we preach this book, it lifts up Jesus. It explains to us who Jesus is. You can't listen to your college professor to learn who Jesus is. You got to read it in here. You're not going to hear on the news who Jesus is. You got to read it in here. This book talks about Jesus. It points people to Jesus. And I would say if it wasn't for this book, most of you here today wouldn't be here and you wouldn't be saved. I think it's safe to say you wouldn't be here today and you wouldn't know who Jesus was if it wasn't for this book. But not only does this book point to Jesus and lead you to a point of salvation through faith in Him, after you get saved, it now leads you to a point of righteousness. That's the second thing that it does. It helps you in your walk learn not just about Jesus, but it helps you learn how to live like Jesus. Those are two different things. One thing points you to Jesus. The other thing helps teach you how to live like Jesus. Verse 16 tells us that all Scripture is God-breathed and it's useful. What do we use it for? For teaching, rebuking, correcting, and training in what? In righteousness. Because after you get saved, and I'm glad you get saved, but after you give your life to Jesus, some of you still have some rough edges. Some of you still have an issue with cursing. You're saved, but you curse. And that cursing is a reflection of something that's going on in your heart. And so this book deals with what's going on in your heart. Some of us have prideful attitudes. Well, we're saved, but we still got some pride in here. So this book helps teach you how to get rid of that pride and how to empty yourself of self. And some of us have wrong priorities in our life. And so this book not only leads you to Jesus so you can get saved, but after you're saved, it helps you learn how to walk in righteousness. It's like that story. It's an old story. I've told it before, but I can tell it again. So I haven't told it in a long time, and that's okay. You just got to sit there and listen to it. But it's that teacher who had all the little the kindergartners in her class, and she brought in a life-size cutout construction board thing of Jesus. It was Jesus, but he was like 6 foot tall Jesus on a cardboard. And she gave a lesson on Jesus to the 5-year-olds. And then she said, "Now, all right, boys and girls, who can tell me where does Jesus live? Where does he live?" And one boy said, "He lives in heaven." "Oh, that's good, good." Another boy said, "He lives in my heart." "Oh," she said, "that's good. He does live in your heart." Another child said, He lives in me." She said, "Oh, that's good, because when you accept Jesus, yes, he does live inside of you." And there's one little boy listening to all that. And he keeps looking up at this big poster cutout of Jesus, and he looks down at his little tiny body. And finally he says, "Teacher, if Jesus lived in me, he'd be sticking out all over." And that's what the Bible does. It leads you to Jesus so you can get Jesus inside of you so you can be saved, but also so that Jesus will stick out all over. Why does the Bible transform us? This is the second point. So that you can touch the world. Once you're saved and once you're walking in righteousness, then you're able to touch the world for God. Look at the last verse. I want to read it. Don't leave me. Just stay with me. For the man of... So that the man of God, everybody say man of God. So that the man of God, again, verse 15, we're saved Verse 16, we're walking in righteousness. Verse 17, so that the man of God may be thoroughly equipped for every good what? This book will help you become a man of God. This book will help you become a woman of God. There should be something right now in your heart and in your mind, I want to be a man of God. I want to be a godly man. I want to be a godly dad. I want to be a godly woman. I want to be a godly father. I want to be a godly young person. I want to be a godly college student. I want to be a godly citizen. I want to be a godly person. That's going to happen as you get into this book and fall in love with this book. You'll get saved. It'll help you walk in righteousness. And then you'll become a man of God, and God will equip you for every good work. What's that? God has a plan and a purpose for every one of you here on this planet to be His hands and to be His feet to a lost and dying world.
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2: 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We're literally being overwhelmed with information. That's why there's no better time than right now for Dudley Rutherford's remarkable new book, One Thing: Rediscover a Simpler Faith in Our Complicated World. In this timely book, Pastor Dudley invites you to open your Bible and look closely at seven key passages of Scripture where you'll find the beautifully uncomplicated phrase, one thing. 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Dudley Rutherford has discovered the secret of how to focus our lives on the one thing that matters. What if you could find that simplicity? It's waiting out there, and this is your roadmap to freedom. Contact Lift Up Jesus today and get your copy of One Thing, the book that could finally change everything.
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3: Lift Up Jesus is pre-recorded and sponsored by Shepherd Church, 99.5 KKLA, and Pastor Dudley Rutherford. My friend, Pastor Scott, Pastor Scott Show, coming up next, 888 LA Talks. What's this about an Arcadian mayor fronting as a show for China?
4: You know, and she's got a plea agreement. She's gone. She resigned. And it's crazy, this story.
5: Well, this is a disaster.
4: I mean, she is full-on created a phony baloney newspaper that basically printed Chinese propaganda and spun U.S. stories that would somehow be in favor of China. And she's the mayor of Arcadia doing all of that.
3: We've got to be due diligence, like that UFO meeting with the pastors. So much fake news.
4: So many things that are fake. But the thing is that her website looks real, and they're completely made up.
3: Pastor Scott, the truth is, though, it's not made up, that there are Chinese prisons full of pastors that need to be released, too. You're going to talk about that as well, right?
4: Yep. Yesterday, President Trump was asked if he's going to speak out about Pastor Ezra Jin, and who's the leader of Zion Church, who's been imprisoned over there. It's the largest underground church, and he was arrested in October. Also, another guy who was the publisher of a Hong Kong newspaper who was encouraging the protests, if you remember those, in 2019. And the big question is, why does China care about this? Why are they afraid of Christianity?
3: Pastor Scott, 3 minutes away, 888 LA Talks.
4: And the good news today. What's your good news?
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13: I also think as you're raising your child, it's so important to know that I think as parents, we don't, in our minds, we don't want them to face lions and bears because it's hard to watch them. 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
2: We begin with breaking news. The mayor of Arcadia has agreed to plead guilty to being a foreign agent spreading Chinese propaganda.
3: And for more on the charge against Eileen Wang, we're joined now by Kevin Ozebeck.
4: Well, David and Giovanna, federal investigators say instead of acting in the best interest of the people who elected her, Arcadia Mayor Eileen Wang acted in the interest of the Chinese Communist Party. Mayor Wang, seen here in campaign video she posted online, has accepted a plea deal that could see her spend up to 10 years behind bars. Federal prosecutors say the mayor and a then-fiancé were posting Chinese Communist Party propaganda on a website called U.S. News Center. According to court documents sealed today, Mayor Wang received and executed directives from PRC government officials to post pro-PRC content on this website and sometimes sought approval from PRC government officials to circulate other pro-PRC content.
5: Well, this is a disaster.
1: That is story of Arcadia Mayor Eileen Wang, who apparently is a Chinese spy. Is it really a spy? I don't know if that's the right term when you're just putting out propaganda, but did you catch all of that? She had a website that was made like a news website, and she was working with the Chinese Communist Party to put out pro-Beijing propaganda. And this leads me to a lot of questions. There's a lot of things we'll talk about related to China today. President Trump is on his way to China. There are a couple of Christians who are in prison, the pastor and a newspaper publisher who is a Christian also in prison over there that he is going to talk about. We'll talk about that here in a couple of minutes. But, you know, I thought this story right here at home, this isn't Washington, D.C. This isn't some kind of something in the State Department. This is the mayor of Arcadia, you know, just a small little town here in Los Angeles.
6: You got an attitude with you, I'll tell you that.
1: It's a fine town. It's just fine. But she's the mayor and she is doing stuff for the Chinese government. Why? Here's my question for you. Why would China care about local politics in a small town in Southern California? Why does the Chinese government care about such things? Why does it matter to put a propaganda newspaper together right here in Southern California for people to read? 888-528-2557. 888-528-2557. Here, go to 22.
7: The website that we're talking about looked like a standard news website that got a lot of traffic in the community. If you signed on, it looked kind of like the CNN website, you know, does with lots of different just regular news updates, and then, you know, peppered in with the regular news were these items of propaganda.
1: So that's a big deal because this is going on all the time. Every day, either somebody sends me something or I see it on the social media, somebody posting a story from some newspaper, supposed newspaper, and you click on it. It's not really a newspaper. It's a website. I don't even know what to call it. Newspaper website. Does it mean I'm old if I say paper? What do you think, Jose? Jose's nodding yes. It makes me old. It makes me old if I say newspaper. I can't help it. That's what it was, right? It was a newspaper for all that time. Come on, Jose. All right. So, news website. Anyway, people post this stuff all the time. Have you ever been fooled by all of this? By something that somebody posts, it's a news story, and it can be, they're getting more and more bold. It used to be just things that are sort of twisted or things that are unverified, rumor, conspiracy theory, that kind of thing. But now what's happening is people are posting stories that are completely made up. I see things about people arrested in the Trump administration or people that the Trump administration has arrested. And it could be other politicians or investigations are announced into so-and-so, and a whole long article probably written by AI. You know, write me an article from a, you know, a left or right wing perspective that says such, and they just create this thing, but there's no links. There's, you know, other than to the article online. How often are we fooled by this stuff? I think a lot. I think that's why it works. I think that's a big reason why the Chinese government is interested in this. So it raises some questions. She's not the only one who is being investigated for this kind of thing. In fact, her boyfriend, ex-fiance, was already convicted for doing it. And, which I, you know, is he the ex because he got convicted and he went to jail and that's bad for being mayor of Arcadia? Or is he the ex because your relationship was really just about propaganda and it wasn't real anyway? And once somebody goes to jail and he can't participate, the paycheck is gone. She must be getting paid. Right, for this, how much would you have to be paid to sell out your country? The country that you, where you're even in the political system. Anyway, according to prosecutors, she's up for a 10-year prison sentence and in the plea bargain. 10 years. That happened pretty quick. Go to 2-3.
4: And we just checked, Arcadia City website has now been updated, and it says Wang has resigned from Arcadia City Council effective today. A new mayor will be selected at the next regular council meeting.
1: You think the new mayor is also a foreign agent? Do you think that when they go around the city council and they decide who the next mayor is, do they ask questions like that? You know, is there a questionnaire? Do you currently have contracts to sell out America to a foreign government? Click, you know, check yes or no. There must be some kind of question like that. I feel like it's unfortunate that we have to ask that today, because that used to get taken care of by whatever oath you would take. You know, you pledge to the Constitution of the United States, blah, blah, blah. This is the Pastor Scott Show, 888-528-2557, 888-528-2557. 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We're talking about Eileen Wang was the mayor of Arcadia, and she was charged with being a Communist Party operative by the Chinese government. So it's raising some questions, because in the bigger issue, why does China care about local politics in Southern California? Why does that matter? You know, why would Americans work on behalf of China? I think this is happening a lot. I think we're going to see a lot more of this. 888-528-2557. 888-528-2557. And are we too naive about our news sources and the propaganda that is out there? Are we too naive about foreign influence? 888-528-2557. Foreign influence has always been a thing. It's not something new. It's just something that I think it reaches into regular people's news where it didn't used to. Right? It reaches into everyday life in a way because of social media and more that it didn't used to happen. Now there is a tool that is there. And I also think that we're living in a time when we don't value truth the way we used to. We value things that we read about that fit our preconceived notion about the world. And if somebody wants to manipulate you, if you're not interested in looking for what's true or asking questions, then you are a great target to be manipulated. I think that's one of the reasons that Chinese government is doing that. Why do you think they are doing that? Why do our authoritarian governments care so much about controlling narratives? I don't mean just sort of controlling how a story that might be true is being reported. Everybody does that. But to change the narrative to something that's not true. 888-528-2557 is the number. This is the Pastor Scott Show. Go to number 24.
4: Now, you may remember earlier this year, Mayor Wang's former fiance and campaign manager was sentenced to 2 years in federal prison. Yaoning Mike's son pled guilty to one count of acting as a foreign agent to a foreign government.
1: You know what? That is also just an incredible thing. So it's like sort of a, you know, something their friend group does is they sell out the United States to a foreign government. That's what they do. 888-528-2557. So, Jose, you're saying that you got asked about whether or not you're a foreign agent in your interview here, that boss man Rodney asked you that. I don't recall that question from when I was being interviewed.
8: Maybe I just looked suspicious, but he asked me that question at the end. And what? I said, no. I got up, shook his hand, he said, you're hired.
1: All right, so that was really the only thing. Well, that's what I appreciate about you, is that I don't feel like you're running off to some other government with, you know, what's happening on our show here.
8: That's right. My heart is set here.
1: That's good. That's good. So why do you think, why would somebody do that? Is it just for the money, or is there an ideological reason that somebody would sell out their country?
8: At this point, I just think it's with the money, you know? I don't think... Really, like, she's going to influence all these people for the Chinese Communist Party? I don't think that's going to happen. I think as much as people hate America, they secretly love it enough to the point where they're not going to, like, sell out their country, if you know what I mean.
1: You think so? I hope that you're right about that. But you know, she's doing. Does it work?
8: I didn't even know about this until today. So I'm going to say no, it does not work.
1: Yeah, but, you know, you got that Chinese flag on your car. Maybe you thought about it and you just didn't realize it.
8: I honestly thought it was a different flag. I didn't know.
1: It was kind of, you know, red and gold, and you thought it was nice. Put that on the car there, right? How many people, see, that's the thing about propaganda. If it's working, then we don't know it's propaganda, right? That's the definition of working propaganda, is you don't know it's propaganda. Therefore, you just believe it and accept it.
8: Yeah, I mean, a lot of people, like, I know some personal people, like what you said, where people only, like, listen to news or watch news that fits their own narrative.
1: Yeah.
8: And it's just, I don't know, it's going to be kind of hard going forward trying to convince people, because people are already, like, stuck in their own ways to the point where, like, if you try to talk to somebody, it's pointless because they already made their, I forgot what it was called, but they already, like, chose their side, so there's no, like, point in switching.
1: Yeah, I think that's the problem, though. There's a real good point in switching, right? If things are going bad, but that is the problem. I just read the book Animal Farm. Have you read that? Did you read that? Go to that movie. I read it because this movie's coming out.
8: No.
1: You never read that as a kid?
8: No.
1: Yeah, they probably make you read it. George Orwell, Animal Farm, 1984, George Orwell, that guy. All right. And it's a book about communism and about totalitarian governments, but very specific about communism, right? They call it animalism and they call each other comrades. And in fact, the book was published in 1946, but it was delayed for a long time because they thought it could even start a war with the Soviet Union, because in many ways it was calling out, Stalin, and it kind of has a Trotsky reference and a whole bunch of Soviet, stuff in there. And what's interesting about it is all of its propaganda, the animals take over for the humans in this farm and they create this sort of communism system, except that the pigs are the leaders. They're the Stalin, they're the proletariat, or the Politburo, that crowd. And they get all the stuff, but they convince all the people that all this is good, that it's better than what they had before. And we'll talk about this in a minute, because it also has a religious aspect. And President Trump today is going to China, and one of the things he's going to talk about is religious freedom, because there's a couple of guys who are in prison for their faith over there. But in this book, the interesting thing is the parallels are so clear with the idea of propaganda, the idea that you would pay people to put out your stuff. And that people don't realize it. They realize something's odd. So they keep changing the laws and they keep changing the morals and they change the story, you know, over time. And the people are kind of just accepting it because they've accepted the premise that the leader pig is a good guy and would never hurt us. And therefore they must assume that they're just dumb. And they do that. I said all that because, Jose, you said, people just stick with their, you know, whatever their party is. We got to stop doing that. I mean, we're got this stuff going on here in Los Angeles that is in cities across the country where things are pretty bad. And, when it comes to homelessness, when it comes to so many different subjects, and the propaganda is huge. I'll give you an example that I think is really interesting about this. I'm going to do number one, Eric, in a second. Are you tracking with what I'm saying there, Jose?
8: Yeah, for the most part, yeah.
1: Yeah, yeah. 888-528-2557. 888-528-2557. So the whole idea is that propaganda is put out there because it's meant to deceive you, but you don't know you're deceived. That's the nature of being deceived, is you don't know you're deceived. Therefore, you're deceived. You think everything that you think is true. And you accept different sources for telling you information without checking it against what might else be true out there. So this is it's a funny thing going on. This is a anti-Spencer Pratt commercial that is going on. This was put together by the unions in Los Angeles just to be anti-Spencer Pratt. It's probably pro-Karen Bass, but really it's not her campaign. It's one of those other groups that gets a bunch of money, probably from the hospice organizations. And they put out this ad. But the funny part is, I shouldn't have even said it, is this pro or anti-Spencer Pratt, number one?
9: Republican Spencer Pratt is the last thing Los Angeles needs for mayor. Pratt opposes using taxpayer money to build brand new houses for our unhoused neighbors, saying it's time for the homeless to get help or get out. Pratt thinks L.A. needs thousands more police officers rather than more social workers. And Republican Spencer Pratt thinks public employee unions should have less power, not more. L.A. is on the right track and needs to stay the course. Vote no on Republican Spencer Pratt.
1: Is that commercial pro-Spencer Pratt or anti-Spencer Pratt? Because I think a lot of people are saying, yeah, I don't think we should be building brand new houses for the homeless people. We should be housing them. And we shouldn't be doing all this. So what do you think, Jose? I mean, if, when you watch this election, see, and what do you think?
8: All right, I know we had this conversation, I think it was 2 days ago, where I told you I knew someone personally who just thinks all Republicans are bad just because they have an R in front of their name.
1: Yeah.
8: So for that type of crowd, this is anti-Spencer Pratt ad. But for, like, people that see both sides and see how bad Los Angeles has been doing, it's like a... Like, you're kind of making him seem good because he's bringing all these common sense policies, you know?
1: Mm-hmm.
8: If it's not working, let's try something else. So.
1: So that ad is about, we're not going to try anything else. All of this is working. LA is on the right track. Does anybody actually think that LA is on the right track? I mean, really? Like, even if you're not voting for Spencer Pratt, but you really can't be thinking LA is on the right track.
8: There might be some people out there, but those people that think LA is on the right track, those are the type of people that I was talking about. No matter what, their opinions won't be changed.
1: And so the debate about that commercial is, everyone's kind of laughing because they feel like, well, that makes me want to vote for Spencer Pratt. But this isn't like Adam Schiff when he was running for Senate last year. He put out these ads that were supposedly negative about Steve Garvey. Remember Steve Garvey? He used to play for the Dodgers. Most people didn't know last year he was actually running for Senate. Very few people understood that. Well, he, in the same kind of jungle primary that we have, Adam Schiff put out these anti-Steve Garvey ads, except they were kind of pro-Steve Garvey ads. He did this on purpose to make people like Steve Garvey better because he knew it would be easier to beat Steve Garvey than Swalwell or any of the other people on the Democrat side if there were two Democrats, and it worked. And some people have suggested that maybe this ad is there, but it's probably not. It's paid for. You can find out who's paying for it. It's paid for by the unions. And the issue is, do people, enough people who will be voting in Los Angeles believe the ad that this is the direction everybody wants to go, that this is what we should do, that there should be more union jobs and more unions paying for things, more all of the stuff in a city that's broke? It is a interesting issue when we're talking about propaganda, when we're talking about what totalitarianism wants to do, where people will not question things or not want to change direction because the fear that they've been told about the other side convinces them that however bad things are right now, it's just going to be worse if we make any change. All right, this is the Pastor Scott Show, 888-528-2557. Let's go to Sylvia in Walnut. Welcome to the Pastor Scott Show.
10: Good afternoon, Pastor Scott. Good afternoon to you. How are you?
1: I'm good. How are you, Sylvia?
10: I'm good. You know, you asked the question about, you know, how we are doing. And I just think, you know, like a thesis pops up in my head, like the erosion of American manufacturing.
1: Mm-hmm.
10: You know, the competition from foreign imports, not just now, but this has been going on, like through a stagnation of wages for over a century, all the way back to, like, Reagan. And it connects to the asset versus liability type of, you know, thought. Do assets put money back in your pocket? And, you know, what liabilities will take money out? Well, yep. We brought the government into everything now, and look at where we're at. It's exactly like you're saying. There's no – I don't understand the politics. I just don't understand it myself. You know, you can look at it historically or socially, but it's a mess.
1: I think that we are afraid to make big changes. Right. And it's hard. Yep. Once you go there, once you give authority over to the government, it's very hard to take it back, and they will overspend. And, you know, this, remember, Governor Newsom has, these diapers that, he's bragging about, the other day. And, let me see if I even have. So
10: his stagflation of, he is the worst economic situation. You know, he's characterized by this high inflation in LA County, the high unemployment, you know, that led to the job loss and, you know, this economic stagnation. He says, no, it's at the government level. Well, diapers and him wanting to run as a candidate, he's all over the place and doesn't make any sense. Well, anyway, so
1: what he's doing is he's providing diapers for the poor. That's great. I had to have diapers and they were terribly expensive and they're getting more expensive. I get it when I had kids, except that the amount of diapers is like 8 days that you're getting. I'll take it. But he's paying many, many more times, like five times more than anybody would have if they just went to Costco and got diapers.
10: Sure. Like, sure, because it's an inflation design feature. You know, he's trying
1: Well, and there's a bunch of government people who get paid, see, along the way.
10: Yes.
1: And that's what's going on. I got to take a break. Sylvia, appreciate your call. 888-528-2557. 888-528-2557. Pastor Scott Show. When we come back, we will talk about Christianity when it comes to China and this type of government. So don't go away. 888-528-2557.
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1: Hey, it's Pastor Scott. I've been talking to you about my snoring and how I've been able to get that stopped. And it's so important because snoring is a sign of sleep apnea, which I thought was just a thing and you may wear the mask right. But it turns out it's something that leads to dementia, Alzheimer's, heart disease, ED, hypertension, lots of different things, and feeling tired all day. Well, I needed to do something about this. So I went to see Dr. Eddie Simon, and Dr. Simon created a custom hygienic mouthpiece for me. And I wear this every night. I call it the magical oral device, because what it does is it gently moves my jaw forward as I sleep so that my tongue doesn't slide in the back of my mouth and obstruct the airway. And that's what causes the snoring. 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
3: Daughter of Jimmy and I, and she told me that she's been praying and hoping that you'll be the one that brings her dad home. She says, of any administration, she thinks you're the one that could do it. Do
4: you see Jimmy Lai?
3: Jimmy Lai's daughter.
4: And there's another gentleman, a minister, pastor, as you know. I'll bring them both up. I brought it up before. Jimmy Lai, I brought up. The other one I just heard about this morning, actually. And I do bring that up. You know, we've gotten... I don't know if you've been reading John Cole, who's a great lawyer. He was a tobacco lawyer. He's a great, great guy. I won't say he's an older guy because he may be offended by that, but he is. He's a little older. And he's a wise man, actually.
2: That was Donald Trump yesterday being asked about Jimmy Lai and whether or not the president would address his imprisonment in China on his trip to China. He's leaving for China. He's in the air, I think, right now. On his way over there. Jimmy Lai, and we'll talk about the pastor he mentions here in a minute. Jimmy Lai was a publisher in Hong Kong, and he's a Christian. He's a businessman. He's a founder of a pro-democracy newspaper. It was called Apple Daily in Hong Kong. And he became one of the loudest critics of communist control in Hong Kong and supported the pro-democracy protests back in 2019, if you remember all that was going on. Didn't get a lot of press from, you know, our press out here because we don't really, you know, like democracy movements a lot in the way that we used to. Anyway, that was going on, if you remember. It was a really big deal if you did pay attention to that. Well, what happened was China shut down his newspaper and imprisoned him under Hong Kong's national security law. And he's not imprisoned specifically for his faith. He's imprisoned particularly for free speech, democracy activism, and opposing the Communist Party control. But his Christian point of view is what shapes his worldview, particularly about freedom and other things. So we're talking about China today in different ways. And another episode going on in China that the president was speaking about, let's go to 8-2.
4: And the leader has been fantastic. But somebody has to ask him. Biden never asked, we asked. And we're getting hundreds of people out of confinement and prisons that shouldn't be there. And hundreds, and many of them aren't even citizens of the United States. They're people that have been captured in some form, ministers, and, people that are really innocent people, and they're being held captive. And I bring up Jimmy Lai. Now, Jimmy Lai, you know, he caused a lot of bedlam. I don't know. It's like saying to me, if Comey ever went to jail, would you let him out? It might be a hard one for me. Does that make sense? It might be a hard one for me, you know, because he's a dirty cop. But Jimmy Lai isn't that way. But Jimmy Lai, he caused lots of turmoil for China. He tried to do the right thing. He wasn't successful, went to jail, and people would like him out, and I'd like to see him get out, too.
2: So the president kind of goes in different directions with the whole Comey thing and all that. It's really not the same. But what he's talking about is that in the negotiation, it's going to be harder to talk about Jimmy Lai because he did start protests that were anti-government, and, you know, he broke some of their laws, albeit they're unjust. And so it's a little harder to negotiate. Now, the other person he's talking about is the pastor. His pastor's name is Ezra Jin. And Ezra Jin leads Zion Church, one of China's largest underground churches, or he did. He was arrested last October in a nationwide crackdown on pastors and house churches. And his crime was not political. He was intentionally apolitical. His crime was he was leading an independent church. His crime was he was preaching online outside of state control, meaning that he had a YouTube channel or something and could preach his sermons that way and people could see them. And he also refused communist surveillance and authority over worship. So my question is this for you today. Why does communist China, not only why do they care to influence us here, because we just had a mayor arrested for being a propagandist for China right here in Southern California. Why do they care about what Southern Californians think? But in a greater sense of it, why do they fear religion? communist governments, not just China, but this system? Why do they fear Christianity in particular, maybe more than anything else? Why is that? 888-528-2557, 888-528-2557. Daphne, welcome to the Pastor Scott Show.
5: Hi, how are you, Pastor Scott? Thank you for answering.
2: Yeah, you have a question?
5: When is President Trump scheduled to return to U.S.?
2: That's a good question. It's 3 days. I think he'll be over there for 3 days is what I understand.
5: Who is with him?
2: He is taking a bunch of CEOs, actually. So CEO of Apple is going over there, Tim Cook, or Tim Apple, as he calls him, and a few other business leaders. So there's multiple reasons for the trip. Some of it he's going to talk about Iran and the Straits of Hormuz and whether or not China wants to get involved there to help us. He's going to talk about business and trade and those kinds of things. And then he's also going to talk about these people who've been imprisoned for being outspoken or for their faith.
5: Okay. So he's not alone, and he is still in China at this time. Am I correct?
2: He's on his way to China. I don't think he's there yet. I think he's in the air. All right? All right. Thanks for calling the Pastor Scott Show. 888-528-2557 is the phone number. So, you know, one of the things that is really interesting, there was an article in the Free Press, and it's about Ezra Jin. And the article is about China versus God. And this just came out yesterday, this article. The whole article is about how China cracks down and fears religion. And in particular, is afraid in many ways of Christianity. And why is that? You know, why do authoritarian states ultimately ban religious views, religious faith? Why do they do that? And you see it across the board. It's part of communism and Marxism. You have to get rid of religion. That's actually just kind of the state of it. So for in our country where you see these Marxists going around, self-proclaimed Marxists, and you see people who are really pushing that direction, democratic socialists, that crowd that are really Marxists, religion doesn't work at the end of the day because religion suggests that there is some greater authority than the state when it comes to anything. And that's one of the big problems that they have over there with Christianity. It is a interesting history because over time, it used to be in China that they had state-run churches. They've had that for a while. Technically, in the Constitution of China, it actually says that religion is allowable, that they can have freedom of religion. Do you know that? I didn't know that. Part of this article was talking about this. But President Xi,

0: started that process, how much freedom it seemed like we were going to have to actually share the gospel, to go and worship, to be there. And, you know, there was a lot of reason to be cautious, but it seemed like a really good thing. But then when the Olympics happened, after the Olympics was over, after the eyes of the world left China, the crackdowns began. And we actually canceled that trip. The pastor of that church said it's not safe anymore, that we cannot go there and have the mission trip the way we had designed it. We probably should be careful about doing anything right now because everything's going to have to go underground. And by 2018, President Xi, he banned churches that were underground. He also forces churches to display Communist Party slogans. So you can't have, you can no longer have a Bible verse or a Christian slogan, Jesus lives, or anything like that. You have to have Communist Party slogans. Churches have to sing the national anthem, Chinese national anthem. They now have facial recognition cameras inside state-run churches. And children are threatened when they attend Christian gatherings. No more VBS. Because if you are a authoritarian state, you don't want the children to learn that there might be an authority higher than God. You don't want the people to recognize that. You know, why have the national anthem in church? Why the Chinese national anthem? Why is that forced upon them? Why are the slogans forced upon them? The reason is because it is a reminder to everybody there that your God is still beneath the communist state. That your God is not the authority when it comes to morality. Your God is not the authority when it comes to how we should treat each other, to what justice is, any of those things. Only the state is. And doing all that is a reminder of that. So what we're seeing now in China is a greater crackdown on people who want freedom. And that's the, at the end of the day, that's one of the problems with Christianity, is that it teaches you that you're really meant to be free. It teaches you that the state is not the highest of authority, that the living God is the highest of authority, that your country's constitution is not the highest of authority, that really the scriptures are the highest of authority for who we are, what our purpose is, those kinds of things. And when you go against that, as this publisher and this pastor did, you're going against the thought of the state. They want to control the thought. All this, the reason I'm talking about this is because I think, number one, we should know about this, and we should know about the potential of these two guys getting released, especially the pastor, Pastor Ezra over there. We'll talk about him a little bit more when we come back in a second. We should pray about that together. We should know that as Christians. But also, in a time where there is so much propaganda right here in our own town, coming from this government, when there are people running for office who call themselves, they're more than just socialists. They're people who want government control of everything. We should understand why and why that's an actual threat. All right, this is the Pastor Scott Show. 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Phone number is 888-528-2557. We will be back as the Tuesday edition of the Pastor Scott Show continues. 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
6: Hi, I'm Mark Finley with Hope Lives 365. 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And you come down the four nations, the fourth nation, Babylon, Medo Persia, Greece, Rome, and the toes of the image are divided, part of iron, part of clay. The Bible says the kingdom shall be divided, partly strong and partly broken. And then it says that they'll mingle with the seed of men, but not adhere one to another. You know, the divided Roman Empire has been divided for centuries. The nations of Europe have not united. Bible prophecy is following history like a blueprint. God is in control of this world, and for that, we can be exceedingly thankful.
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2: 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We'll take your calls here in just a moment. We're talking about China and what does the Chinese government or authoritarian governments in general fear from Christianity, as President Trump is going over to China to do a whole bunch of things, of course, politically. But one of the things on his agenda is talking about a pastor who's been imprisoned simply for running a church and another person in prison for running a newspaper who is a Christian person. But we'll talk about that here in just a second. You know, one of the great things we have in our freedom is that we can save money for retirement. And one of the parts of our freedom that is sometimes you got to keep an eye on is the stock market. 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
3: Pastor Scott?
2: Yes, go ahead.
3: Oh, thank you. Pastor Scott, I want to recommend a book for everybody, not only the Holy Bible, of course, but the book Sun Tzu, It's the Art of War. It's a Chinese war manual that our United States military is required to read. And in a nutshell, it's kind of like the end scene from Saving Private Ryan, where Tom Hanks' character was killed and was told to be quiet. And this is the way the book describes killing your enemy, coming at them so that they cannot be heard. And I wouldn't have known of this if my sister had not passed and I hadn't been involved with the state of California CalPERS, that which manages all of the California state employees' pension fund. And during that same period of time on the news, they were talking about having to remove a man that the state of California had put in the position who was Chinese loyal, and he was using the California employees' fund for making biased investments to favor the Chinese government.
2: Mm-hmm.
3: So I think people need to understand that we are at war, and it's going to be awfully quiet, but we need to be smarter.
2: Well, I think, thanks for calling, Denise. I think that that book, Sun Tzu, I think is what it's called, the idea is it's the war about outsmarting opponents with psychological warfare and winning without active combat. You know, that is why you have mayors in Arcadia who are being paid by the Chinese government to create propaganda websites. Because it's a battle without active combat. It's a psychological warfare. That's what propaganda is. And that book is from the 5th century. It's an old book. But the whole idea is that war is not necessarily something that has to be physically violent. You know, it is about convincing people. And in fact, you know, when you think about it, one of the things that is just better is that you should convince people of what is true. And get them to ask questions. What I always tell you as Christians is don't be afraid to ask questions, to even ask questions about your own faith, to ask questions about things that you hear on this show, or you hear it in church, you hear from your favorite Bible teachers, whoever they are, because none of us are perfect. And there's nuances of things that maybe we realize and it doesn't come across quite well. There's sometimes things that, you know, you might have heard differently or that you want to learn more about, but sometimes things are taught on purpose that are not true. You know, that there's some other agenda. That's why we are always told to not be deceived. And in China and in other governments of this form, you're not allowed to ask questions of the government. You're not allowed to challenge it. You're not allowed to say there's a higher authority than the state. This is why the Chinese government doesn't like Christianity in particular, although it generally doesn't like religion, but it doesn't like Christianity because it teaches that God is above the state. It teaches that even the president, President Xi, should be subservient to God above, that morality is something that is defined by God and not the state. And if you are trying to create a society, which is a big history with China, but also it was Soviet Union, and it is a big part of what you see some of the socialist movements in our country trying to do today, is you're creating a society, and you have to think a certain way. And if you don't think that way, you're out. You know, that's what we're seeing in our politics in a certain degree, is that, you know, inside, you're not allowed to think a certain way. Otherwise, you're out. You're not allowed to even challenge whatever the base is thinking when it comes to all kinds of things, transgenderism or other things. You're not allowed to question it, you know, or you're out. Just think about John Fetterman and what that guy's about. 888-528-2557. Stacy in Sherman Oaks, welcome to the Pastor Scott Show.
4: Hi, Pastor Scott. Happy Tuesday. Thanks for taking my call. So the question you posed is why is China, or why would any authoritarian government be afraid of religion?
2: Yeah.
4: This isn't in any way a justification for it, as I really am big on separation of church and state, and I'm really big on freedom of religion. But I would say probably part of the reason why they would go so far as to ban it and to persecute pastors is because when you look at religion and history, there's a lot of instances of people committing atrocities on many different scales in the name of God and religion. And, you know, part of it psychologically is when you're envisioning an afterlife and you value that more than your physical life here on earth. And again, this is not a justification. This is just the logic I think they're using. You know, you're willing to do things that are extremely detrimental, whether, you know, it's strapping a bomb to yourself and then getting on a bus or a plane to blow it up, or it's, in the case of like the FLDS, subjugating women and children, and you know, I don't want to be too explicit on your radio show.
2: There are certain things that certainly people have done with religious fervor. But, you know, in the Chinese history, no one is a bigger murderer than Mao, who was anti-religion. He's the biggest murderer probably in world history.
4: He did so from the
2: standpoint of atheism.
4: I mean, I'm not going to argue with you on that point. And I'm not saying that murder and atrocities only exist in the context of religion. But your question is, why would they be afraid of it and go so far as to ban it? When you look at the FLDS, you look at Jonestown, you look at the Crusades, you look at conflict in the Middle East, there are virtually limitless examples of people killing and raping each other in the name of religion.
2: I would argue that certainly there's some history with all that, but I would say that when it comes to Christianity, you have a couple of examples of that, but you have very few. So in China, you know, they are locking up Uyghurs, which is a Muslim sect, and they're basically in concentration camps. That should not be allowed, whatever your objections are to Islam. But with Christianity, and that's kind of where I'm focused, you really don't have much of a history of violence. You have a couple of things.
4: That depends on how far you're going to define Christianity. Because, I mean, Jonestown, they were claiming to be Christian. The FLDS claimed to be Christian.
2: But those groups were clearly... The Crusades was a big event 1,000 years ago. The Jonestown thing was a handful of people, and it was horrible, but it wasn't Christian at all. It was anti-Christian, actually. And I don't think that's what the Chinese are thinking. The Chinese problem is that ultimately Christianity, which they've allowed at some point, because when they allow it, it's because they see religion as something that is calming and gives people hope when things are bad. And then whenever
4: they can manipulate to further control their population.
2: And that's why they control the church. But the reason that they've banned it is because it goes against the state being the ultimate authority, that if you're going to build, in Maoist communism especially, if you're going to build this utopian society that's really the goal of all of it, you can't have any authority higher than the state, because that gives people permission to disagree with the state.
4: I don't necessarily disagree with you on that one, but one thing I really appreciate that you mentioned is to question everything. And I think when people sort of look at examples of what they would see as indoctrination and propaganda in places like China or North Korea, a lot of times that sort of thing exists pretty prominently here in the U.S. too. Just a quick example is, you wouldn't imagine that everywhere you go in the city of L.A., that's a public building, that you'd have to look at a picture of the mayor. However, in every library and every park facility, there's your mayor and often your council member. And it's just a framed photo of them near the entrance. And it's kind of like, okay, dear leader, why am I staring at a picture of you when I'm trying to check out a book?
2: One time I was in a office. I'm almost out of time here. I don't think that's the same as China, but it is interesting that we always put those photos up everywhere. Thanks for calling, Stacy. Just to her point there, I was in a government office several years ago here in California, and it was the Board of Equalization. And I'm staring at the wall. There's only one picture on the wall. It's a 8x10 framed picture of Arnold Schwarzenegger.
5: What's wrong with that?
2: And I thought, why in the world did they hang a picture of Arnold on the wall? And then I realized, oh, he's the governor. It just didn't dawn on me right away that that was the reason. Hey, here's the thing. We have to obey God rather than human beings. The church that Jesus is building is going to withstand every government. And would you pray, and I'll pray quickly as we go out here for Pastor Ezra, especially in this trip, that maybe President Trump would have the right words to get that guy out, because he's being abused terribly in that prison, and he's only there for running a church. God, I pray for Pastor Ezra. I pray that he would be released. I pray that you give wisdom to the Trump administration or President Trump, whoever does the conversations on that, to help get him out, and others that they would be free. And especially for the church in China that is persecuted terribly, your followers, I pray that you would strengthen them. In Jesus' name, amen. All right, when we come back, we'll talk about Ireland and what's going on there. We'll be right back. Stay tuned.
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11: Young Kim backs President Trump 100%.
12: False. Liberal Young Kim opposed President Trump's immigration policy, voting to protect convicted criminal illegal immigrants from deportation. 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And Kim voted to censure President Trump, but voted against censoring Adam Schiff. Anti-Trump, woke, liberal. That's the real Young Kim. Americans for Security PAC is responsible for the content of this advertising. 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

0: hospitals or abortion clinics, and they have banned any religious activity of any kind. No praying, no silent praying. You can't even look like you're praying. You can't even, you know, go down and tie your shoes and somebody thinks you're kneeling. They will arrest you. You're in a lot of trouble. You can't even, the law is so strict that if you happen to live in that safe zone in Ireland and your windows are open and you are praying, you can get arrested for doing that in your own home right now in Ireland. That is something that is going on. So last hour we were talking about prosecutions going on in China, but it's not just in these communist countries. It's happening in Western countries. And it is something that is changing. So here's a little bit more from Pastor Clive, 9-2.
1: If someone is out there causing trouble, stirring up violence, harassing or verbally attacking people, then absolutely go ahead and prosecute them. But I wasn't doing any of those things, as the police video shows, and everyone involved in this case accepts. Preaching John 3:16, for God so loved the world that he gave his only begotten Son, that whosoever believeth in him should not perish but should have everlasting life. If there was ever a time when those near a hospital or far from a hospital needed to hear that message of hope, today is the day. And today in this court, this was criminalized.
0: So my question for you is, should the preaching of the gospel ever be restricted by the government because of where it happens? You know, is in Western countries in particular, where we believe in freedom of speech, freedom of religion, where that is, you know, in our country, the founding principles of our country, is, you know, where is it where that shouldn't be allowed? I mean, there's a difference between appropriate, you know, there might be times where it's not appropriate, or maybe there isn't. You know, what do you think? 888-528-2557. 888-528-2557. This story is making some global news because of his prosecution, and he didn't go and talk about abortions. He went and he just preached John 3:16. So in a park that's outside of a hospital on a Sunday, he held an outdoor service, and he just did a simple sermon on John 3:16. For God so loved the world that he gave his only begotten Son, that whoever believes in him will not perish but have everlasting life. And he taught that message. He's probably close enough to the hospital where certainly people going in and out could have heard the service. There are patients, I suppose, maybe if the windows were open, they might have been able to hear it, but, you know, probably not. But he was inside one of those protective zones, this buffer zone that is really about abortion. So the laws there are just to restrict anybody from doing what you see a lot here. You can't pray. You can't even pray silently. So you can't even, in these laws, you can't even stand, you know, out of the way, not blocking anybody, not doing anything like that, but you can't stand out of the way and pray silently just to yourself for people who might be going in to have an abortion. That is one of the strictest laws actually in the world. So when do you think it might be appropriate to restrict those things? And are you concerned about that in this country? Like when I think about my kids, certainly the world is different than it was when I grew up. And certainly the attitude towards faith and Christianity is different. I do think that we should have, you know, we should make sure that we're doing things that are appropriate. I've definitely seen street preachers and stuff do things that I think are not appropriate, meaning that they're not even representing the gospel well, and I don't think they're very effective. And I've seen things, though, on the street that actually are very effective, where people have come to Christ, where people have come to know the truth. I've seen anti-abortion activities that I don't think have been very effective, and I've seen some that I think are very effective, where women actually choose without coercion to not have abortions, to keep their babies. Usually what's involved in that is not simply just the prayer, although sometimes that is. Sometimes it's help, the promise for help, which is one of the reasons that a lot of women would make that choice. But are we in a time where Western countries are becoming so secular that we're going to push faith out of public life? This has happened in Europe almost altogether. Do you know that, I don't know if this is still true, but a few years ago, it's probably still true, the least Christian country in Europe was Ireland.

0: it was about 0.5% of the population, 0.5% would call themselves evangelical Christian. There's a bunch of people who are Catholic by sort of, you know, because you're in that nation, or maybe you consider yourself Church of England, or, you know, different branches because of some of the history that was going on there in the UK. But as far as evangelical Christian, it's less than 0.5%. It's the lowest in all of Europe. That's the lowest almost in the world. Like many of the countries that we send missionaries to share the gospel are going to countries where the number of people who are Christian is actually much higher. That is what has happened in Europe. Have you ever stayed silent about your beliefs because you were afraid of the consequences? You know, this is a time that is changing, and I think that's fine, actually, because one of the things that's also true is that Christianity seems to grow more when it is persecuted, when it is not allowed. We were talking about China before. China has a huge growing Christian church, even in this time of great persecution. 888-528-2557 is the number. 888-528-2557. There's some other examples. So we've got Clive Johnston, Northern Ireland, convicted after preaching outdoors in this buffer zone. All he did was say John 3:16, never talked about abortion, and it criminalized Christian preaching. That's what people are saying. Adam Smith Connor in England. He's a British veteran who was prosecuted after silently praying near an abortion clinic in Bournemouth is the name of the town. Authorities argued that his simple presence violated the zone rules, even though he was not speaking out loud. And the case drew international attention about thought crime concerns. Like, how do you even prove what he's thinking? How do you know? Thought crime is a very scary idea, that you can be prosecuted for not saying anything, just being present and people think you're thinking something. Pavli Razane, I'm probably messing up his name, in Finland. He's a former Finnish interior minister and Lutheran Christian, was prosecuted over Bible-based comments on sexuality, including just quoting Romans 1 online and also in a pamphlet. She was acquitted, but the prosecution itself became a major international religious freedom story. And I think somebody recently, since then, is just now getting convicted or in trial for doing the same thing, just going through the scriptures. Isabel Vaughn Spruce in England, she has been arrested multiple times near abortion facilities, just standing silently. Police come up to her and question whether she was praying internally. And her charges usually get dropped because she's not even in a position of praying. She's just standing there. And yet she's getting harassed by the police there. This is changing. How do you respond to this? And is this going to happen here, or do we have an attitude that says this is not going to happen in the United States? Do we have an attitude when we hear this, when you're listening to this right now, do you think to yourself, wow, those countries are really messed up? It's too bad. It's too bad to hear about, you know, what's happening in Ireland and that poor pastor and all of that. It's really too bad. Or do your alarm bells go off? I think we should have alarm bells, because I think this is much deeper. 888-528-2557, 888-528-2557. You're seeing this in countries all across Europe, Western countries, Canada. You know, Canada, there are pastors who got arrested for not closing their church during the COVID. And we had pastors not do that here, and they had some legal problems, but they didn't go to jail. Imagine if John MacArthur was hauled off to prison because they didn't close down the church over there during the COVID. That is what happened in Canada to a couple of guys. And, you know, it is to tell churches that they cannot gather is a pretty big deal. And, you know, when you first stop because of COVID, you think to yourself, okay, this is temporary and we want to make sure that everybody is safe. And a lot of places, most places, almost all churches closed for a short period of time with all of that. But there were all kinds of things that were very weird about that. Certainly weird as it played out. You know, it was extra weird whenever they opened up the strip clubs and you could go there, but you couldn't go to church. There was a pastor in San Diego who started preaching a sermon taking off his clothes because he had to be a strip club in order to be open. That was kind of his protest. He didn't go too far with that, thankfully. 888-528-2557, 888-528-2557. People all over the Western world are either being prosecuted or they are losing their jobs simply by saying to children that they are allowed to disagree respectfully with LGBTQ ideology. For example, Bernard Randall in Australia, his case has become debated all over Western countries about religious freedom and compelled speech. The idea is, do you have to say that I agree with this ideology, which is religious anyway? It's not scientific, you know, essentially. This is happening all over the Western world. It's happening in France. It's happening in all kinds of places. And it's not just about abortion. It's not even just about LGBTQ. It's about anything that a governmental organization decides is hate speech. You certainly have that about disagreeing with COVID regulations. You know, a lot of the things that people disagreed with, they were right to disagree with those things. And at the time, you weren't quite sure, except there were plenty of things that just didn't make any sense at the time. People need to be able to speak their mind. Supporters of these prosecutions often argue that the laws are neutral and they apply to everybody, and that vulnerable groups need protection, usually what is said, and public safety or order is justified, and certainly you want that. Even our Constitution, yes, it gives you the right to freedom of assembly, but it's peaceful assembly, right? As soon as it's not, that's in the Constitution, by the way. As soon as it's not peaceful, then you no longer have that right. And the authorities can say it's time for you to go home, or they can arrest you. 888-528-2557, 888-528-2557. At what point does protecting people from offense become restricting religious freedom? And maybe the bigger question for us is, can a free society remain truly free if traditional religious beliefs are treated as dangerous? And that's where I think the ideology is happening in our country, that beliefs that have always been held and that are held by most people are being treated as dangerous. Why? Now, that doesn't mean that there aren't people who do inappropriate things. The Bible, you know, instructs us to correct people gently, you know, and to speak the truth, you know, in love. And there are certainly bad ways to do it. There's some pastor out there who likes to say, you know what, if you're going to offend people, you should offend them with the gospel, but don't be otherwise offensive. And sometimes, you know, there are people who definitely cross the lines on there. This is the Pastor Scott Show, 888-528-2557, 888-528-2557. The critics against these laws out there are arguing that Christianity is singled out. Traditional biblical beliefs are treated as harmful, even though they have guided Western society. And governments are becoming uncomfortable with moral authority outside of the state. We even heard our senator from Virginia, Tim Kaine, you know, questioning somebody and saying, it makes me nervous that you're saying that our rights come from God. Well, we're founded on that idea that our rights come from God. You know, if you don't have that, if you do not have that, then the issues that we're dealing with, racism, for example, any kind of discrimination based on your abilities or how you look or how much money you have, those kinds of things that are just personal. If you do not have the notion that your rights as a human being come from God, then racism isn't even wrong then, if the government says it's not wrong. Then discrimination against somebody because they are physically handicapped, and that's probably not even allowed to say those words anymore, but you know what I mean. You're disabled, I guess is the word. That if you're going to discriminate against somebody that way, you know, other than where you have to because of the abilities that are there, but in other ways, if you're not going to serve somebody, all of those kinds of things, that would be legal if there is no dignity from human beings that come from a higher source. If the government just decides that. That is the direction that the Western world is headed, is what people are valuable and what people are not. 888-528-2557, Pastor Scott Show. 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Yellow Feather in downtown Los Angeles.
1: Blessing to you, Pastor Scott. You know, there's a lot of people out there that are, they know what the Bible says. They know that the Bible says you will be persecuted in believing in Jesus Christ and Hashem. They know this. So they're going to go to a country where they don't believe that Christians, they don't believe in Christians. They don't believe in the Bible. They're a communist country. So,
0: well, some countries are like that, but I'm worried about this country. Are we headed to a place where Christianity will no longer be allowed to be practiced in a public way, meaning that in just the simplest forms, thank you, Yellow Feather, that you can't pray over your meal in public? You can go to your restaurant, and maybe it feels kind of awkward. It's super awkward for the waitress who always shows up, you know, right in the middle of people praying. But they're trained to deal with that. And you can no longer do that for because you might offend somebody there. So we're not even talking about just issues like abortion or other things. It's just practicing your faith. See, in many Western countries now, you're outside of the four walls of your church. You're not allowed to practice your faith. You just can't do it. You aren't in some places are, and the reason isn't because they're necessarily afraid of violence or other things. Certainly are when it comes to, you know, Islam or certain sects of different things. But what it is it's about offending people who don't follow your faith. It's about offense. It's about offensive language. In Germany, you can be arrested, simply by posting something that the government decides is offensive, posting Bible verses on your Facebook account. And they have groups of people who will now come and arrest you for that. Can you imagine that? I think you should imagine that, because if it's happening there, I don't see why it wouldn't happen here. I think that we are still in a place where we have tremendous freedom, where most of those things are being protected, but it is getting whittled away. It is something that I think we are going to see a new generation that is going to have to fight for that in a different way. And by when I say fight for it, I'm not talking about taking up arms. I am talking about, hey, you know what? It's time to pull your kids out of the public schools that are teaching an indoctrination and all kinds of things that are terrible for your kids. And they're not teaching them how to read. I'm saying that you fight for the right for parents to keep doing that, to homeschool or to go to private school or other things. I'm saying that you fight for the right of free speech, because free speech, the ability to speak ideas into the public square, even if they're bad ideas, you need to have that freedom. And I think we're losing that. It is, you know, during the Biden administration, after the COVID, when people were getting blocked on Twitter and other things, that was some of the worst censorship, government censorship. And yeah, they're a private company, but we found out later that the government was instructing Twitter to censor people, and they did. We are living in that time right now. So as you pray for our country, as you think about the 250th anniversary of our country coming up and what we are founded on, 250 years since the Declaration of Independence, we have a foundation on freedom and where it comes from. And if we lose that, if we've decided that we don't like that, then the only other place your freedom comes from is the government. And not just the government you vote for. Do you want Donald Trump in charge of your freedoms? Do you want Gavin Newsom in charge of your freedoms? Do you want whoever replaces those two people in charge of determining who, what you're free to do or not free to do? I don't think you do. And I think this is a place we need to pray for our country and pray for our kids as they are growing up. Okay, 888-528-2557. We're going to take a break. When we come back, it's time for some good news. It's time to think about the things that God is doing in our life, answered prayers, the things that are positive. Maybe you had a great Mother's Day weekend. Maybe you got some great plans coming up for this weekend or Memorial Day or something else. Maybe you've had a great answer to prayer. Maybe there is something great happening in your life. Call now with your good news. What's good happening in your life? And let's just share the good news with each other and bring things up a bit. 888-528-2557. 888-528-2557. 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
0: But is this the end of Hamas and radical Islam? What does the Bible say?
3: We have to become fighters in the spirit for God. We don't accept what the enemy wants to do with our culture. We don't accept what he wants to do with the nation. 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
2: 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You know, there are so many negative things happening in the news, so many things to be concerned about, both legitimate and not legitimate. I think it's time to hear some good news. What's the good news happening in your life? Call now, 888-528-2557. It's time to hit me with the good news. What's good?

0: That's right. It's a good news segment. What's good happening in your life? An answer to prayer, something you're excited about. It can be a really big deal, or it can be a really, you know, just something just fun that is happening in your life. Let's share the good news with each other. Proverbs 15:30. It tells us that light in a messenger's eyes brings joy to the heart, and good news gives health to the bones. You know, most of the time when we talk about the good news as Christians, we're talking about the gospel. We're talking about Jesus dying for your sins. That's the best news that there is. But we're also instructed in the Bible to share with each other what's good. Not in a way that's braggy or other things. It's just to share with each other, to rejoice with those who rejoice. You know, that's kind of hard to do. We talk about mourning with those who mourn. You know, when bad things happen and you want to be there for people. And oddly enough, as hard as that is, it's easier, I think, to do that than it is sometimes to rejoice with those who rejoice, to celebrate with each other. So what's good happening in your life right now? What is something that you're excited about? What is, you know, maybe you've had a baby born, you got a new job, you know, personal breakthrough of some kind. Maybe you just found a great coffee shop somewhere in town that you want to share and it's excited you. And that's good. What's the good news? 888-528-2557. 888-528-2557. Psalm 118:24. This is the day the Lord has made. Let us rejoice and be glad in it. You know, that's what this segment is about, rejoicing and being glad in it. So what's the good news? Give me a call now. 888-528-2557. 888-528-2557. You know what? I've got some good news. The good news is my parents are coming out next week because my son, John, is graduating or being promoted from the eighth grade. It's funny because in some schools, they call it eighth grade graduation. Jose, did you graduate or did you get promoted from eighth grade into ninth grade? Was it a graduation, cap and gown, the whole thing?
1: Yeah. Graduation.
0: Yeah, see, I had graduation and I liked it. Christy, my wife, she hates the whole graduation thing. She grew up in the Seattle area and they didn't do that. You just promoted. You know, they might have had a little ceremony or something, but there was no cap and gown, none of that.
1: I always liked the slogans that they would do like every graduation year.
0: Yeah.
1: So for 2013, that was the year that I graduated from middle school, going to high school. The slogan was like a boss, but since it was 2013, it was like a 13 oss, I would say. The one in the three made a B.
0: Uh-huh.
1: When you put it together.
0: I see.
1: So I always thought that was cool.
0: That was very clever of them back there in 2013. Won't be able to do that again for a while.
1: I don't think ever.
0: Well, you know, in 100 years, we won't be around to see it, though. It depends. I might give you a pill one day. All right, what's the good news happening in your life? 888-528-2557. Cindy in Ventura, welcome to the Pastor Scott Show. What's the good news, Cindy?
2: Hi, thank you. I've been praying for a restoration for my family and my children, and I am seeing results. I am seeing that God hears me. My prayers have been, you know, little by little, glimpses of things getting better. They are making some effort towards me to reach out. And so it's just been so amazing, so amazing. And I dropped down on my knees one day and I cried and I told him, I said, Lord, I'm just so lonely. I want family. I want noise in my house. And that whole week was filled with exactly what I asked for.
0: That's an amazing answer to prayer. That's fantastic.
2: Yes.
0: Well, that's really good.
2: Truly.
0: So you should just keep praying, you know, about that and the restoration of relationships. It's so important, and we really need God's help because He works on hearts.
2: Including
0: our own. You know, sometimes we have to make those moves ourselves to restore those relationships.
2: Yes.
0: Well,
2: yes, because as far as I'm concerned on my side, I don't see that. I feel like I've done all the work and they aren't doing anything to reciprocate. But then I look back recently and I'm thinking, no, you need to keep praying. You can't just put it on God's plate and walk away.
0: That's right. You have to keep praying. In that sense, you're asking for God's help. But, you know, ask God even what you can do differently with it. It's, you know, all of us play some part. But I think that's great news, and everybody needs to hear that God can restore relationships. And I hope, Cindy, that just keeps going. So don't stop praying.
2: Thank you.
0: That's really good news. What's the good news happening in your life? It can be a big deal, like a restoration of relationships, or it can be just something small. You had a good Mother's Day, or you got Dodger tickets, you got something you're looking forward to doing.

0: or Padres tickets or Angels tickets. You know, all of those count for good news because you got tickets. 888-528-2557 is the number. 888-528-2557. What's the good news? 888-528-2557. 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
1: Hi, Pastor Scott.
0: Hey, Chris.
1: I got a bit of good news.
0: Yeah.
1: You know, my wife was watched the whole American Idol thing. She does that every year. I'm a little less inclined to do so, but I did tune in last night, which was their grand finale championship night.
0: Yeah.
1: And all three of the final three sang totally God-honoring songs as part of their final part of the competition.
0: Really?
1: And it really marked a turn because all through the year, American Idol has really featured God-honoring nights. You know, they had their other stuff, but much more so than ever before. And it's kind of shocking coming from the Disney world. But if there was, man, they were all honoring the Lord at the very end of the night.
0: Now, I heard that the winner is also a Christian, Hannah Harper, that she's the one. Or did I just spoil that for you because you, like, taped it or something?
1: Yeah, she's totally there. But all three of them really have a strong respect and honor for the Lord, and they let that shine right through the music. But Hannah did take the main prize away, but man, all three of those people are going to be absolute superstars in their own right.
0: Well, that is really good news. And you know what? When they come out and they sing those songs, there's a lot of people watching.
1: You bet.
0: And who knows how God is? Who knows how God is going to use that in the life of other people? You think there's going to be people in heaven who are like, "How'd you get saved?" Oh, I was watching American Idol, and Hannah Harper sang this song. There could be somebody out there, right, with that. Chris, thanks for calling the Pastor Scott Show. That is really good news. 888-528-2557. What's the good news happening in your life right now? It can be a big deal, something small, something to be excited about. It can be whatever it is. What's good? 888-528-2557. 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
2: Hello, it's Pastor Scott. My friend Jesse, his granddaughter, who's 20, got hired today, about 3 hours ago, at PetSmart in the city of Compton.
0: That's all excited great. About that. Is that her first job?
2: I think it is. Yeah, I believe so.
0: Wow, yes. That, you know what? That's spectacular news. Getting a first job is super fun.
2: Yes.
0: You know? Then you get that first paycheck and you look at the pay stub and you wonder where all that money went.
2: Okay. Yeah,
0: that's the bad news on that part. But you know what? What's her name?
2: Well, I don't know her name.
0: Oh, it's your friend Jesse's.
2: They call her Gigi. They call her Gigi.
0: All right, we'll go with Gigi. All right. So,
2: yes.
0: If anybody, did you say PetSmart?
2: Yes.
0: Okay. So
2: yes, she got hired today.
0: And if anybody sees a Gigi or somebody who seems like that would be her name in a PetSmart, might be her first day. Say, hey, congratulations! Heard it on the Pastor Scott Show.
2: All right, I'm gonna let my friend know.
0: All right, hey, that's super good news, Henry. Thanks for calling the Pastor Scott Show. See, what's the good news happening in your life? Share the good news. We're told that it builds people up. You know, all the negative stuff that's in the news all the time, it wears you down physically. It's for real. It causes problems. It's one of the reasons we probably have problems. And I think that one of the reasons that we are to share the good news with each other of what's going on in life is it counteracts that. Right? If it bleeds, it leads. That's usually what the news is about. And you gotta care. You gotta care about the war and you gotta care about the things going on. But, we need to talk about what is good and, rejoice with those who rejoice. 888-528-2557. What's the good news? 888-528-2557. Lorray in Ontario, do I have your name right?
3: Yes, that's right.
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3: Thank you, Pastor Scott.
0: What's the good news?
3: And my good news is on Mother's Day, we have a family over, and I have a little four-year-old granddaughter, and she's afraid to go down the hall by herself. she was down there in the bathroom, and all of a sudden we could hear some singing coming from the bathroom. And when I went to listen, she was making up a little song, and she was saying, "Jesus is always with me." And she just kept repeating that. Jesus is always with me. Everywhere I go, Jesus is always with me. And it was so very sweet. And just another reminder that children are never too young to hear about Jesus and to learn the truth from God's word.
0: And they're not too young to trust Jesus to help them walk through the scary hallway.
3: that's right.
0: You know, that's pretty cool. I love that story. That is so neat. That's really good news, and good news that she's trusting Jesus with that part of her life.
3: That's right.
0: Yeah.
3: That's
0: right. So is this at your house?
3: Yeah, that was at my house on Mother's Day. She's four years old, and it was pretty sweet to hear her make up this little song.
0: So do you have a long, dark, scary hallway?
3: Well, actually, I don't think it's scary, but I guess when you're a little girl, it might seem kind of scary.
0: Yeah, there's something, it seems bigger than it is. Maybe it's a little dark, you know, but that's right. Really cool. I love it that she's trusting Jesus. Lorraine, thanks for calling the Pastor Scott Show with the good news. We used to go all the time to this Chinese restaurant growing up, and they had this long hallway. It seemed long back to the restroom. Scared the crud out of me for some reason when I was probably 4 or 5 years old. So I get it. I totally understand where that little girl's coming from, I guess, in that way. 888-528-2557. What's the good news happening in your life? When we come back, we'll take your good news calls. So you can call right now. Patricia and others will take your calls as soon as the Pastor Scott Show returns with the good news. 888-528-2557. 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
2: 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It's live on the Pastor Scott Show Tuesday. It's time for the good news. 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

0: All right, what's the good news happening in your life? Something that's good. Answer to prayer. Maybe you just found a good hamburger joint in town. You want to share that. Maybe God has done something amazing in your life and you just want to share that news. We're told in Scripture to share with the good news with each other because it's a healthy thing to do. The Proverbs writer tells us that it is gives health to the bones when we share good news with each other. So what's your good news? 888-528-2557. 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
1: Hi, Pastor Scott. I'm so excited to talk to you.
0: Well, hi, Eve. I'm excited to talk to you.
1: I have some good news.
0: All right. What's the good news?
1: Okay. I'm 66 years old, and I am going to be graduating in 2 weeks from a Bible college.
0: Well, congratulations. That's amazing. So do you get a degree?
1: It is amazing. I'm sorry?
0: Is it a degree that you get or a special program? What are you graduating with?
1: You get an associate's degree for biblical studies.
0: Great.
1: And I mainly did it just for the knowledge.
0: Yeah.
1: But God is showing me so much more.
0: I'll bet. So
1: I'm so excited.
0: You're graduating. When's the date?
1: June 6th from the Rock Bible College.
0: Oh, are you in San Diego? Is that the San Diego one?
1: No, San Bernardino.
0: San Bernardino. All right. The Rock Bible College. Mm-hmm. Well, congratulations. That's great news. So what you just did it.
1: Is.
0: You just did it for yourself for the knowledge. So what do you want to do with that knowledge?
1: Oh my gosh. God has shown me so much how to love people the way that he loves people. And that's the main thing that I'm taking away from this is how to love everyone around me.
0: Well, you know, that is when you study the scriptures, you learn how to do that. And it's not always easy,
1: yes.
0: But it is always possible with the Lord's help.
1: Yes, yes. His grace is incredible.
0: Yes,
1: it
0: is.
1: I just love it.
0: Yes, it is. Well, you know what, Eva? That is a great, great piece of good news. Thank you for sharing and congratulations. June 6th.
1: Yes, thank you so much, Pastor Scott.
0: All right,
1: I
0: Eva.
1: I just love listening to you.
0: Well, thank you. Thank you for calling, and thanks for being a part of the Pastor Scott Show. 888-528-2557, 888-528-2557. What's the good news happening in your life right now? Something recent, something that God has done that is good news? Maybe there's just something fun that you have discovered. 888-528-2557. Mark
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0: Whittier, welcome to the Pastor Scott Show.
3: How you doing, Pastor Scott?
0: Good, Mark. How are you?
3: Yeah, I'm doing fine, man. I'm just excited. I'm jazzed. My daughter's having a baby tomorrow, so it's grandchild number two.
0: Well, that's great. Congratulations. Congratulations. That's very exciting. So she's having the baby tomorrow, so she's being it's all scheduled.
3: Yes, it's all scheduled. That's correct.
0: All right. So you taking the day off? Are you hanging out with her? How's it going to work for you?
3: Yeah, no, my wife's taking the day off, and she'll be there, and I'm taking the day off, and I'll probably be with my grandson as she's going through the whole procedure, and I'm just excited. I'm jazzed.
0: That's really cool. Do you know if it's a boy or a girl?
3: It's going to be a girl.
0: Oh, that's awesome. Is your other grandkid a boy or a girl?
3: He's a boy.
0: All right, one
3: so
0: of
3: he's
0: each.
3: He's 2.5, Nicholas, and Eleanor's on her way.
0: Eleanor's on her way. Well, I hope that everything goes perfectly smooth tomorrow. And
3: thank you.
0: What a great day for everybody. You never forget that day.
3: Never. It's going to be awesome.
0: Well, congratulations. The Bible says that being a grandparent is the crown of the aged. Not trying to call you aged. But I think when you get there, you find that out. That it's pretty cool. Yeah. Well, Mark, congratulations.
3: No, cool.
0: And I hope everything goes well for everybody tomorrow. 888-528-2557. What's the good news happening in your life? 888-528-2557. Gabriel in Orange County, welcome to the Pastor Scott Show.
4: Hey, how's it going, Pastor Scott?
0: Good. Gabriel, how are you?
4: All right.
0: 528-2557. Hey, turn your radio down, Gabriel.
4: All right.
0: All right. Go ahead. What's the good news?
4: So my good news is that I have fellowship with God today. I'm clean and sober, and I have a great relationship with my daughter.
0: That is really good news. Now, is this a recent change, or is this something you've been able to maintain for a while?
4: Yeah, it's been going on for some months now, so I'm really thankful, yeah.
0: Yeah, and the relationship with your daughter, how old is your daughter?
4: She's 10. Taking her to soccer practice now.
0: Oh, that's great. It's totally worth it to get clean and sober, isn't it?
4: Yeah, that's awesome.
0: Yeah, well, that is super good news. I'm so glad you're in her life. That's, you know, at 10, I know she appreciates it, but later on, she's going to know what a big deal that is.
4: Yeah, you know, I'm really thankful.
0: And getting through all of your stuff is going to be inspirational to her. So stay clean and sober, stay walking with the Lord, and that's going to be a great relationship for your whole life.
4: All right. Thank you. Thank you, Pastor Scott. Appreciate it.
0: Gabriel, thanks for calling the Pastor Scott Show with your good news. Hey, what's the good news happening in your life right now? 888-528-2557. Bia, is that right in California? Bia?
2: Hi, yes, it's Bia.
0: Hi, Bia. Welcome to the Pastor Scott Show. What's the good news?
2: Well, good news is first, I'm a first-time caller. Thank you so much. Oh, I've been listening to you guys for 2 years since I moved out here from Arizona. So
0: well,
2: love the show.
0: Welcome. Let me give you the first-time caller fanfare. There you go. Welcome.
2: Wonderful. Thank you so much. I have a praise report. So I've been praying with a friend that I met probably about 6 weeks ago at a Ross store. And believe it or not, she's a, they are Persians, but they're Christians. And so it's been a great, it's been a great relationship. I cried so hard and gave thanks to God that I met this woman. She approached me and we have been at the hip together. Well, the praise report is that her husband is doing better. She just sent me a text right now saying, thank you so much for your prayers. She gave me too much credit, and I told her, we give all the credit to God because God is healing her husband. And I just want to share that praise report for her husband that God is faithful and he will answer us. And I'm thankful for this new friendship. The other praise report that I would like to share is that my brother, who has not been walking with God, I sent him the daily bread every day, and now he has confirmed to me that he goes online and he reads it himself. And so it's just us two. Everyone in our family has passed away of medical issues, heart problems.
0: Yeah.
2: And yes, it's just us two standing, but God is with us.
0: Well,
2: and so we bear the greatest last name, which is Moses. And God is with us, and praise report that my brother is now coming to the Lord, and God has moved in his heart. We give praise report from my friend and her husband on dialysis. And I would just ask one thing, if you could pray for my wayward son, Shane. He's struggling really bad out in the streets. And if you could pray for my daughter, Sydney, who's 23, and she's suffering with a myriad of health problems. But I'm trusting God for all that I've asked for.
0: All right.
2: Thank you, Pastor Scott.
0: You're
2: please
0: welcome.
2: Pray for us.
0: I'll pray for you real quick here. God, thank you for Bia and for her new friend that she met at Ross. And I pray that you just continue to heal her husband. And I pray, Lord, for her brother, that he would just continue to draw closer to you. And for Shane and Sydney, that you would bless them, that you'd bring Shane home and into a good environment, and for Sydney's health. In Jesus' name, amen.
2: In Jesus' name, amen.
0: Yeah.
2: Thank you, Pastor.
0: Hey, thanks for calling the Pastor Scott Show, and call anytime with your good news. 888-528-2557. 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
5: Thanks, Pastor Scott. Went up to Alaska to a very remote Aleutian Island back in December. Just back about a week now, from 5 months up there, just loving, being in Southern California again, looking at the waves here and the sunshine, the warmth, you know, the little things, buying a bag of chips and some sour cream, just liking the small things right now.
0: You know, why did you go to Alaska? What brought you up there?
5: Well, I needed to pay down some debt. I accomplished that.
0: That's great news.
5: Yeah, it really, for some people, it's really the needed reset in a way.
0: Yeah, I totally get that.
5: Just a kind of a, you know, 5 months up there will definitely give you a chance to reset a lot of things in your life and make you start appreciating things when you get back.
0: You know what? And you were appreciating what? The salsa and the sour cream? Is that what you said?
5: Yeah, I just bought a bag of chips and sour cream, potato chips and some sour cream. I'm parked along the PCH here in Malibu, looking at the waves, just enjoying the little things that we often take for granted.
0: That is so great. I mean, people should take time out every day to go do something. You know, you may not make it out to the beach, but do something just to, say, you know, I can have a moment of joy today with my chips and dip. I think that's fantastic and good for you paying off that debt. All of that is really good news, Mark. Thanks for calling with that story. 888-528. Actually, we're almost out of time. You can always call, but no one's going to answer in about another minute. Hey, you know, the good news, the reason we do that, doesn't it feel good to hear all of these stories, the things that God is doing, just those moments in life? You know, if you just are having one of those days, sometimes you go sit somewhere by the beach or you climb a mountain somewhere, and it makes a big difference just to get reset with the Lord. I think that's one of the reasons that we share the good news with each other, is that God does amazing things just through our good stories, so that we can rejoice with those who rejoice, and it helps us if we're in a period of time or a season where it's hard to rejoice. So always share the good news with your friends, with people going on, and encourage them to do the same. It's a healthy thing in a world that is so negative. The good news of Jesus Christ is he died for your sins and rose again on the third day, and that whoever believes in him will not perish but have everlasting life. That's the best news that there is. 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We'll see you tomorrow, everybody, from 3 to 5. Have a good night. Good night. 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
5: Shalom, beloved. I'm Rabbi Schneider. 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In Isaiah 55:2, we read this. 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
0: 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That's your lifeline. This

of the Word of God as being our sword of the Spirit in spiritual battle. 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